0: And as Dave started working on his and talking about it, and we went to seminary and we got into some counseling classes of how to counsel.
1: We thought we were going to learn how to counsel others.
0: When you got counseled yourself.
1: And we realized we got to dig into our own stuff.
0: Oh, and that's when I started to see like, whoa, I've got a bunch of wounds. Mm-hmm. But for you to write about it, that's something that has resonated with your heart.
1: So Kia, tell us what you do. I know you're with Entrusted Women. What is that?
2: I started off, I wanted to write a book. I really have wanted to write this book since I was in high school. I felt like the Lord, it's actually 26 years that the Lord gave me this impression on my heart because I knew there was a neediness on the inside of me.
0: Yeah.
2: I couldn't unpack what that was. So literally when I was in college, I started working on this book off and on. I graduated, got married, and I discovered a conference for women writers. I was going to take this book there and I was going to get discovered and I was going to be famous. Let's all have a good laugh. And I was teaching at the time, an elementary school teacher. That's what my trade is. And so I had my little book baby on an external hard drive. My little book baby on an external hard drive. That's when I discovered, okay, I started to realize it's about father wounds. And I was in the classroom having a meeting with the superior. And I go to move my computer from the teacher desk to a student desk, and my little external hard drive with my little book baby was on there. And when I transferred that laptop over to the student desk, the external hard drive slipped out the USB, fell onto the floor, and I had dropped it many times before, but that time I realized I lost everything.
0: No.
2: And I literally went into a little depression.
0: Yeah.
2: But that was God's sovereignty. And it set me on a path to start blogging. And it was really great because it gave me an opportunity to engage with the women that I believed I was called to reach. And so I started engaging with them and then got sidetracked with Entrusted Women. You mentioned that, where I saw a lack of minority representation in the Christian writing and speaking world. I would go to these writing conferences. There would be like 10 people there. So I said, what is a way that I could reach this demographic that's not being reached and share the information so that more people can get an opportunity to publish a book? So that was a sidetrack, but it was the very thing that God used to open the door for me to get a book deal. And I speak on that subject. And then outside of that, I run around like a chicken with my hair cut off because I have teenagers, married for 20 years. Praise the Lord.
0: A lot of couples are giving marriage whatever time and energy is left after work, kids, and everything else, and it's starting to take a toll. I bet a lot of you can relate to that.
1: I can.
0: And many are growing spiritually as individuals, but they're not connecting spiritually as a couple.
1: As a pastor or leader, you see this tension and it can feel overwhelming trying to know what to do next. You don't have to figure it out alone. We built some simple tools to help you take that very first step.
0: And if you've wanted to do something for couples, but you really didn't want to build it from scratch, this is a super practical way to move forward. Purchase 10 or more workbooks and we'll include the full video study. All you have to do is use code STRONGFAMILIES, that's one word, STRONGFAMILIES, through June 30th. 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And again, just enter the discount code STRONGFAMILIES.
1: How did this story come?
0: Yeah,
1: obviously it's a very specific topic, which, you know, as you hear it and read it, I think a lot of us go, oh boy, didn't even know I had this, but I think it impacts a lot of people. So what's your story?
2: My parents got married with little knowledge of each other. My mom was the daughter of a Baptist pastor who was a great man, really well known in the community, but he was not an affectionate father. I think it starts there, right? Because to say it started with me would be a fallacy. We need to see how did we get here. My mom had the notion that you get married and it's just a fairy tale and it just works out. So she met my father, who was actually her waiter on a cruise ship.
0: Wow.
2: She went with some of her girlfriends, and my father, he's still a good looking man. He's still a good looking man, and he was even more good looking then. He's Haitian, so he has an accent. He speaks many languages. He knows about food. He's a chef, you know, so he was really a charmer. And my mother was naive. Mm. He's several years her junior, and they struck up a relationship when the ship docked and he had free time. He went with them and they kind of fell in love, kept this relationship going until his tenure on the ship ended. And then he moved to the States and they got married.
0: Mm. Wow.
2: Mm-hmm. In the living room of my grandparents' home.
0: Whoa. So mm-hmm. your grandfather married them, probably, the pastor?
2: I don't know if he married them, but I know that my grandfather had reservation. And so now you have this relationship that's really set up to fail from the very beginning. Mm-hmm. And it did. It spontaneously combusted, and my parents had a tumultuous end. I was three. I thought I was a baby, but I was actually three. And
0: any siblings?
2: No siblings.
0: Okay.
2: I said, one is enough. My early memories of my father are at visitation centers. Mm. I remember there being cubicles that I would go in and we would have a time limit. I'd spend time with him, then we'd leave. I have one remembrance of going to his apartment complex, and there was another a woman there. Mm. And I remember being in the kitchen looking at them, but I wasn't really paid attention to. Mm. And then outside of that, I have more recollection of him leaving gifts on the front porch of my grandparents' home, which I appreciate because I know that that is more than some people yeah. received. And I do have one memory of him taking me to get a bicycle. Mm. That was the extent of my relationship with my father growing up, which I was okay with. You don't really know that something is dysfunctional or not the way God intended until you see it up close.
0: That was your normal.
2: That was my normal, mm-hmm. right? So when I went to college, I remember being in a dorm room of a friend and I asked her about this bookshelf that she had in there. And I said, where'd you get that from? And she said, oh, I made it with my dad.
0: Ooh.
2: It was like a ton of bricks because she was saying in that one statement, I have a relationship with my father. And this is what we did together. Mm. And I hadn't done anything with my dad. And for whatever reason, it brought to the surface a lot of emotion and pain that I had surrounding my relationship with my father. And I remember just doing my best to not show that I was emotionally shaken up by that and get to my dorm room and just sob.
0: What do you think it is that you were feeling that made you just break down?
2: Jealousy, loss. Grief is like that, comes in waves. Mm. I wouldn't have been able to have the language to say I was grieving, but I was grieving what she had that I didn't have. Mm. And I simultaneously wanted that. And also knew it was probably going to be impossible for me to get it. So then that's a little bit of acceptance, right? Mm. Where you have to accept the things you cannot change.
0: Yeah.
1: I mean, what'd you end up doing with that? Did you tell anybody or was it just you kept it inside?
2: I went to someone who was like a mentor for me and told her. And little did I know, she also had a situation with her biological father. And so it was so comforting. And then she rolls out for me this prescription. I'll call it a prescription. And I'm kind of a prescription girl. You know, I want you to tell me what to do so I can fix this. And if you fixed it like this, then I should be able to fix my situation in the exact same way that you did.
0: And it probably won't take long either.
2: And it would, no, you just add water and stir.
0: Yeah.
2: And voila. I wrote this letter to my dad detailing all of the events that I could remember that he missed from kindergarten on up to high school. And I want you to be in my life. I want us to start from where we are right now.
0: When you wrote it and sealed it and sent it, what was your hope?
2: My hope was that he was going to write me back and all of a sudden we're going to have an 80s TV sitcom relationship, right?
1: The Huxtables.
2: Huxtables. I'm a child of the 80s And I don't know who didn't grow up in the 80s on The Cosby Show.
3: That was our favorite show.
2: Family Ties, yes. Family Matters, Growing Pains. You know, we see these ideal families and we see the relationship.

0: I don't remember much. I remember him saying, I love you. I remember him saying, mm-hmm. I love you. I remember that his handwriting was hard for me to decipher. Mm-hmm. I mentioned he's Haitian, and he kind of writes like part Creole, part yeah. English, mm. part I can't read your handwriting, you know. that's just, you know, so I made out what I could. But I remember when I got back home from college and we went to this Mexican restaurant. My dad loves Mexican food. I'm sitting across from him, and that's when it hit me. You don't know this person. Having a conversation is not going to be easy. You don't know what to talk about. You don't know how to get the conversation going. This is not going to be an 80s TV sitcom. Mm. You know, that's when it hit me there. But I'm always this visionary that, you know, I'm a dreamer.
1: Yeah.
0: So I dream it up in my head. I just expect it to manifest until I'm sitting right there in reality. And I'm like, oh, it's not going to be like that.
2: So what'd you do with that thought? I mean, did it discourage you?
0: I kept trying. No. No. I'm a fighter. I am a fighter.
2: So I
0: pursued more.
2: Mm.
0: I pursued more. I gave more gifts. I didn't have any money, but I would take some photos from my mom's photo album. She had those, you know, when you went to Olin Mills. I don't know if y'all did Olin Mills.
2: Yeah.
0: You pose. They had the little background that dropped down.
1: Yeah.
0: I took those, which I know she probably paid a nice little penny for, and I would make gifts for my father.
1: Come on.
0: I desperately wanted the 80s sitcom, and I was going to do whatever I had to do to get it.
1: Mm.
0: And so now in my 40s, that's why I did it.
2: Mm.
0: All of this time, I've been saying, I just want you to love me. I just want you to see me. Mm. If I do this, will you see me? Will you meet my emotional needs? Will you be the father that I never had? Will you tell me that I'm beautiful and I'm intelligent and I'm valued and I'm wanted? So I'm just going to do this one more thing because I just want to be loved.
1: Mm. We all want to be loved.
0: We all want to be loved.
2: Especially by our dad.
1: Mm-hmm. Yes.
0: Oh, yeah.
2: That's where it starts.
0: Mm-hmm.
2: And he never did?
0: He does in his own way.
2: Mm.
0: You know, now I think that him leaving the gifts on the front porch of my grandparents' home, that was him.
1: Was trying. His way of trying.
0: When he bought that bike, that was his way. My father wasn't fathered.
1: That's what I was going to say. Your dad was already handicapped coming in, as most of us are.
0: Yeah. And my mother wasn't fathered in the way that would help her to choose wisely.
1: Yeah.
2: What did you do with the wound?
0: I think when you begin to identify that you have a wound, number one, you have a choice. Because I knew with this book, with the title Overcoming Father Wounds, there's going to be three types of women. One woman is going
2: and
0: to.
2: And men, by the way.
0: And men.
2: Yeah.
0: One woman's
2: we
0: going to be like, yeah, like Dave, that's going to say, oh, I got this. I have a father wound.
2: Mm.
0: Another type would be someone who looks at the book and says, I have it, but not today, Satan. You know, I'm not going to deal with that.
1: And why do you think we do that? Why do we avoid it?
0: I would say fear.
1: Me too.
0: I use this analogy of being in the dark and there's a rattlesnake right next to you, but you're in the dark.
2: Mm.
0: So you don't know unless you hear the tail kind of shake.
2: Mm.
0: But when you turn the light on, it's like, oh, there's a rattlesnake. What am I going to do? And you can run. You can do all these things. And I think delving into your wounds is like turning the light on.
2: Mm-hmm.
0: You might kind of know there's a rattlesnake in the room. But if I don't turn the light on, I don't know for sure.
2: Mm-hmm.
0: And I don't have to deal with it. Similar to your father wounds. Like, I think I might have it, but life is okay. You know, our marriage is... We're okay. We're still together. We stayed together longer than my parents did.
1: Which is interesting because Dave, I would say you're an avoider of conflict.
0: Mm-hmm.
1: He recognized he had a father. I'm talking for you, but I think you recognized it for sure. But it wasn't until we got married that anger started popping up.
0: Mm-hmm.
1: There were consequences of it, and he didn't know where it was coming from. I didn't know where it was coming from. And so maybe you're in that situation you don't want to deal with, but I would guess that you have certain consequences that are popping up.
0: Right.
1: And it stems back from.
2: You have a sense, like you said, there's a snake in the room.
0: Yeah. Mm-hmm.
2: I don't want to turn the light on because I don't want to deal with the snake. And that snake's not really going to bite me.
0: Mm-hmm.
2: You know?
0: Mm-hmm.
2: It,

0: And then you have situations.
1: It's fine curled up in the corner.
2: Yeah. Yeah.
0: But then at some point you realize, or somebody else sees it. Because do you realize you're really an angry person, or you're whatever, you're wounded, and you're like, I have been bit. And now you're like, oh, I'm just denying it.
2: Ooh, the venom's in you.
0: Yeah, and it's like, I'm pretending I'm good. Hey, look at me, I'm good, I'm successful, I'm doing this, I'm doing that. Yeah. And the whole time you're really trying to see, be loved and seen by your dad.
1: Right.
0: And it's crazy to think that's underneath it all. And if you don't deal with it, you're going to be a sort of messed up dude.
2: I like the snake analogy.
0: Yeah,
2: so number
0: good.
2: One, I got this. Number two is I have it, but I don't want to
1: deal with it.
2: Yeah.
1: Yeah. Nope. I've had a lot of women say that actually, like, oh,
0: Yeah.
1: You know, I think it's scary. It's just so scary to unpack what you didn't receive and to find out, oh, this is why I'm like that. I'm needy. I'm desperate. I was desperate in my first marriage. That's why I married him. Or I was desperate in college. That's why I dated him. Or I have trust issues. I don't trust men. I don't trust God. I don't trust, you know, it's scary because I think we generally have a pretty inflated view of ourselves. We don't have a sane assessment. And so to be told, not only do you not have a sane assessment, but here's the long laundry list of everything that you are dealing with. And it does tie back to your family of origin.
0: Oh, yeah.
1: That takes courage. You know, that takes a willingness to dig in deep. And I remember going to a counselor. She says to me, have you written a forgiveness letter to your father? I looked at her like, lady, you know, first of all, he wasn't even there. And I came to you for another issue altogether. You know,
2: why are we talking about this?
1: You know, but I had access to a forgiveness letter template. And so I take this template home and I follow all the steps and write it to my dad. And I realized I cannot get through this. When I got to the part where I was talking about I wanted him there, I really wanted my dad there to interrogate the dates and these relationships that I found myself in when I was middle grades and high school, because I have regrets about that. It's like, ugh, why did you do that? I wanted him to be there to say, no, you don't know her value. You don't know her worth. You can't hold a candle to her. You should not be here. I wanted him to be there for that. And when I got to that part in the letter, I sobbed. Yeah. I sobbed. Once I finally got through writing it, I dragged this chair into my bedroom, and it's the empty chair technique that counselors use. And I read the letter to my dad, and it was very cleansing for me and healing for me to do that. I can't say that it got rid of all of the sorrow and all of the grief, but it was a huge dent in my grieving process. You know, a lot happened there for me.
2: I think that's really wise. I'm just imagining our listeners. One, some are thinking, I do have this. I haven't wanted to deal with it, but I could do that letter and I could pull a chair into the room and I could read that letter to my imaginary father sitting in the chair. And I think that would do a lot of good.
0: Yeah, I think it's a start.
1: It's a start.
0: Because you think it's like, okay, wrapped up, boom, now I can move on. And it's it's a step. And I think tomorrow we got to talk about, okay, so what's healing look like? And I'd love to hear you talk about how did this affect your marriage?
2: And I think if you do the healing letter, I would read the letter, but I'd also talk to your Heavenly Father.
1: Definitely.
2: And talk to him about, like, the truth of what you have lost and what you feel. You're saying it to your dad, the dad that's not sitting in the chair, but you're reading it to him. But I think to talk to God and to be honest with him and to say, this is what I lost. This is what I missed. This is what I didn't have. And then just sit for a minute and let him, because he hears every one of those prayers. He catches every one of those tears. He knows those moments when you were 4 years old and your dad wasn't there. And when you were a teenager and there was no male authority figure to look at you and say, you are beautiful and I am here for you.
1: Yeah.
2: He's always been.
1: I couldn't agree with you more, Dave and Anne. I think that's been a beautiful part of the journey, learning what it looks like for God to be your father.
2: Yeah.
1: I grew up in the Baptist church, so I've heard these statements of like, God is a father to the fatherless. And it's kind of like, you know, trite because you've heard it so much and it seems ambiguous and impossible to achieve. But as I've continued to be brutally honest with the Lord and share my thoughts and my feelings and sit in silence or just cry, mulling over scriptures that say, I knew you in your mother's womb. I formed you. I know how many hairs are on your head. Those things are very comforting for me, knowing that I can share my feelings with God.
2: Yeah.
1: We don't serve a God that's static. We serve a God that's not afraid of our emotion or intimidated by. And he's not going to say, you're too emotional.
2: Yeah.
1: What are you doing? You're crying again about that same, which is what some of us have experienced, right?
0: Man, what a great day with Kia Stevens talking about what a topic, overcoming father wounds, exchanging your pain for God's perfect love. Man. Who doesn't need to do that?
2: So good. And we're going to hear her again tomorrow. But you can get a copy of her book just by clicking the link in the show notes at familylifetoday.com.
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3: One of sin's greatest rebellions is your repeated refusal to listen and submit to the wisdom of God that's revealed on every page of his word in the Bible. That comes from Paul David Tripp. I'm Ryan. This is Faith Radio. He continues to say this, look at one passage that's loaded with so much relational wisdom. It comes from the book of Ephesians, chapter 4 in the New Testament, verses 2 and 3 say this, live together with all humility and gentleness, with patience, bearing with one another in love, eager to maintain the unity of the Spirit in the bond of peace. That's important for you to live that way, not just with your spouse if you're in marriage, but in any relationship that you have. So the question is, do you listen to that call today as a follower of Jesus? Encounter the truth on the way in 4 minutes.
4: 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So together we praise God, from whom all blessings flow. 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
3: 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Colossians 3:17 says, "Whatever you do, do everything in the name of the Lord Jesus." 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
4: This is Max Lucado. Prayer really is simple. Resist the urge to complicate it. Don't take pride in well-crafted prayers. Don't apologize for incoherent prayers. No games, no cover-up, just be honest. Honest to God. Climb into His lap. Tell Him everything that's on your heart, or tell Him nothing at all. Just lift your heart to heaven and declare, "Father, Daddy." Stress, fear, guilt, grief, demands on all sides. All we can summon is a plaintive, "Oh, Father." If so, that's enough. Your Heavenly Father will wrap you in His arms. Here's my challenge for you. Every day for 4 weeks, pray 4 minutes. Then get ready to connect with God like never before. This is Max Lucado.
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7: What is it that will make the difference for you and for me in seeking to live the Christian life in faithfulness, in seeking to do battle with sin, in seeking to grow in holiness, in seeking to become more like the Lord Jesus Christ?
6: Welcome to Encounter the Truth with Jonathan Griffiths. I'm Steve Hiller and glad you've joined us today. And Jonathan, you asked a question that I think many, many people wrestle with and struggle with for years. What is the thing that makes the difference so that I can battle against sin and begin to win? I mean, how can we actually begin to have some victory there?
7: Well, we do ask that question, and sometimes we ask it sort of with our hands in the air and with almost a sense of despair, because we feel we're not moving forward and the battle with sin is not going well, and we wonder what's wrong with us and what do we do? And the answer to it is not to find some flashy new method. It's not to turn over a new leaf. It is to return once again to the essentials of who Jesus is and what He's achieved for us at the cross and what He has given to us by His Spirit. We return to the fundamentals of the faith, and we find that in Christ there is all that we need for life and godliness. And the Apostle Paul in our passage today, in our message today, is taking us back once again to who Jesus is and what He has done and what He has made us to be as a new people in Christ. And we're going to find, I believe and I trust, refreshment in seeing and hearing that again.
6: So for the person who says, "I hear you say that, Jonathan, but I just can't seem to gain victory over the sin," it's just a matter of, in a sense, kind of preaching truth, reminding ourselves of the gospel truth again and again and again.
7: Well, Paul does emphasize the importance of the mind in these things. And here in Colossians 3, he is going to remind us of who Jesus is and what He has done and where He is even now. And he's going to say to us, "Set your minds on the things that are above, not on things that are on earth. And the mind is important within this, and that's why we take time to look to the scriptures, to listen to the word of God, as we're going to now.
6: Well, let's do that right now. Grab your Bible, join us in Colossians chapter 3 as we begin a message called Seeking Things Above. Here is Jonathan.
7: Well, what is it that will make the difference for you and for me in seeking to live the Christian life in faithfulness, in seeking to do battle with sin, in seeking to grow in holiness, in seeking to become more like the Lord Jesus Christ, our Savior? What is it that's going to help us? What is it that's going to spur us on? What is it that is going to move us forward in the days ahead? You may remember that back in chapter 2 of Colossians, Paul has been combating some false teaching in Colossae that has promoted worldly religion, the religion of rules and regulations, and has promoted that as the means to defeat sin and to grow in holiness. False teachers had been promoting these worldly techniques, but Paul has shown their emptiness and their powerlessness. Just notice how chapter 2 concluded. Just be reminded of this. These approaches and techniques, end of the chapter there, have indeed an appearance of wisdom in promoting self-made religion and asceticism and severity to the body. But here's the problem. They are of no value in stopping the indulgence of the flesh. They won't help you. They're not going to do it. Now, if you have tried religion and techniques and self-driven discipline to help you to change, to conquer sin, to grow in holiness, you will know from personal experience that it is a hopeless exercise. You'll know the feeling of trying to pull yourself up by your bootstraps, of getting nowhere in the process. And Paul wants us to see that there is a better way. He wants us to see that there is a hope-filled way. He wants us to see that there is a truly effective way through which we may change and grow and say no to sin and become holier in life. And don't we want to do that? Don't we want to learn to do that? I mentioned the other week that we were reading John Bunyan's Pilgrim's Progress at home. And I'm reminded here at this point in Colossians of a moment in the story where the pilgrim, Christian, has nearly been diverted in his journey as he seeks to remove the burden of guilt and sin from his back. He was following in the way that evangelist had sent him, the gospel way, but Mr. Worldly Wise Man had pulled him aside and had told him that the best thing for him would actually be to change direction, to stop going the way that evangelist had said, and to go and see Mr. Legality. Go and see Mr. Legality, who would teach him some wholesome rules and good behavior that would reform him. But as Christian considered this, he saw that the road to Mr. Legality's house was a hard road, up a steep and dangerous hill, and that his burden of sin, it felt heavier just as he looked at this road. And at that very moment, as he was contemplating these things, evangelist came along and put him once again on the gospel path. Now, that is really the junction which we find ourselves at here at the end of chapter 2 and at the start of chapter 3. Paul is pulling us off the track of legalism and worldly religion, and he is putting us firmly onto the gospel track once more to pursue holiness, to pursue godliness of life. He points us to the reality of Jesus' finished work, and then later to two responses that we must make. Notice it with me, the reality of Jesus' finished work. Chapter 3 and verse 1 again. If then you have been raised with Christ, seek the things above where Christ is seated at the right hand of God. Set your minds on the things that are above, not on things on the earth. For you have died, and your life is hidden with Christ in God. Paul changes gear away from considering the religious efforts enjoined by the false teachers, and he turns our attention now once again to the Lord Jesus Christ and to what Jesus has already done, what has already taken place in him and through him. And right here, we do have a lesson if we would pause and consider it. Right here, we have an insight. The way to holiness, the way to victory, the way to change is not through anything that you or I can achieve. It is through Jesus Christ and through what he has done. We do not look within for help, as the self-help books would tell us. We don't look within because there are no resources of value within us that will effect change. No, we look to him. And that's where Paul is taking us. Here is what Jesus has done. Here is objective reality. Here is what has taken place for the Christian through the work of Jesus. Verse 3, you have died and your life is hidden with Christ in God. And here we are taken right to the heart of Paul's understanding of our union with Christ. This is a key New Testament doctrine, one that Paul really majors on in his writing. Jesus died on a Roman cross 2,000 years ago, and if we belong to him, if we trust in him, if we know him as our Savior, here is what is true of us. We died with him too. The old me, the lost and sinful, the hopeless me, I died with Christ. The believer is so completely and truly joined to Jesus that what is true of Jesus has become true of us in this sense. He died, and so too did we. And that means, because we're united to Jesus in his death, there really has been a clean break from the old me. I died. The old me, the sinful me, the earthbound me is a thing of history. Buried, dead, gone, no future, no life, no power, dead. But that's not all. Jesus not only died, Paul tells us, but he rose again. And if we belong to him, we are joined to him in his resurrection life. Our new life is hidden with Christ in God. We are joined to him. We are safe in him. We are alive in Christ. And so there is now within us, joined to Jesus by his Spirit, there is power and vitality for a new way of living. But there's more. There's more. Not only did Jesus die and rise, he then ascended on high. He returned to his heavenly home. And notice with me what that means for us. Verse 1, if then you have been raised with Christ, seek the things that are above, where Christ is seated at the right hand of God. Jesus ascended. He is seated on high at the right hand of the Father. And as a people who are joined to Jesus by his Spirit, there is a sense, and this is a mystery, there is a sense in which we have been raised with him to, not just from the grave, but to the heavens. It's a similar thought, if you'll remember, that Paul expresses in Ephesians chapter 2 and verse 6, where he says that God raised us up with him, that is with Jesus, and seated us with him in the heavenly places in Christ Jesus. That's already happened in some mysterious and wonderful sense. You see, if we belong to Jesus, if we are bound to Jesus, united to Jesus, our true home is in heaven above. Our true home is with Jesus, the one to whom we are joined by the Spirit, the one who even now is seated at the right hand on high. Now, these are very, very big thoughts, aren't they? These are very, very big claims. These are big theological truths. The fact that we who believe are united to Jesus in his death, in his resurrection, even in his ascension in some way, the fact that we are united to him in this sense is a huge truth to comprehend, a very, very wonderful truth. But what does it all have to do with the matter at hand set in the context here in Colossians, with the desire, end of chapter 2, to stop the indulgence of the flesh, to grow in holiness, to say no to sin? Why is our union with Christ relevant and significant here? How is it going to make a difference for me and for you tomorrow as we try and do battle with sin and grow in holiness?
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7: Consider with me for a moment two types of video you might watch. Bear with me here. See if this is of any help. If you're anything like me, you might like from time to time to watch a how-to video. You have a project of some kind you want to do, something maybe to fix around the house. You don't know how to do it. You look up a how-to DIY video and someone walks you through how to do whatever it is you need to do. I watched one of those the other day. I had a job to do. I went to try and conduct the particular repair myself, and I promptly broke the equipment trying to copy the video. Hopeless, useless exercise. That's one kind of video we might watch from time to time. Another kind of video, I don't know, you might like to watch. One genre that I enjoy is that of historical documentary, a film chronicling the making of some aspect of the modern world or telling the story of a technological breakthrough or a great military victory or something like that. And in such a video, you might learn the story of a hero who achieved something great, a hero from whose achievement we continue to benefit today. Churchill in the Second World War, that's a favorite. Edison and the light bulb, Pasteur and vaccines. You get the idea, whatever it is. Now, the first kind of video is concerned with what we might do. The second kind of video is all about concerned with what someone else has done for us. The false teachers in Colossae were showing how-to videos for battling sin and growing in holiness. That's what the peddlers of worldly religion always show, always offer. That's all they have. At the opening of chapter 3, Paul shows us the grand sweep of what Jesus, our Savior, has done for us and then in us. And he opens our eyes to see how this living Savior's finished work, his great victory, transforms and empowers our pursuit of holiness of life. You see, Jesus has done something for us and something in us that we could never do for ourselves. He's caused us to die. He's caused us to die to our old selves, to our old way of life. Now, the sinful nature, the old me, the flesh within, it's still there for a short time. It still battles on and troubles us. But Paul is realistic about that fact, and we'll see that in the verses to come. But here's the thing, there has been a decisive break, and there is a real sense in which the old me no longer has a life and a future. More than that, the real me, the reborn me, the person that has been redeemed and made new by Jesus, this person has risen from the dead in Christ, and I have a new life, I have a new power in Jesus. And not only that, but my permanent address, it's actually changed too. With my new life and my new identity, I have a new home. This world, with all its corrupting influences, its draws and its enticements, with all its corrupting power, which seems just to stain us even as we walk through it. Do you ever have that sense, like a muddy path on a rainy day, it's hard to stay clean? This world is no longer our home. Heaven is now our home because Jesus has taken us there by faith and through our union with him. There's yet another aspect to the work of Jesus. It's not part of the documentary film yet because it hasn't actually happened yet, but this is the final piece of his work and it makes all the difference here. He not only died and rose and ascended on high, but here's the thing, he's coming back. He's coming back again, verse 4. When Christ, who is your life, appears, then you also will appear with him in glory. Now, works-based religion, worldly religion, do-it-yourself religion, the kind of religion that the false teachers were pushing at Colossae, it is an inherently hopeless business because within a system like that, you can never have any kind of certainty about the future. Will God accept me in the end? Will I ultimately be saved? Will I be cast away at the judgment? Well, it all depends upon my behavior and my success and my self-reform. That's always the message of worldly religion, and it's a great tragedy because people labor under this and have no hope. And given the fact that I'm not very good at improving myself, in fact, I'm not good at it at all, given the fact that I'm not very good at modifying my behavior, I don't seem to have much success with that, holiness doesn't come naturally to any of us. Because of that, worldly religion must always lead to fear, to foreboding, to uncertainty when it comes to the future. But here's the thing, true gospel Christianity is utterly unlike that. Because our standing before God is based entirely on the work of Jesus Christ, the finished work of Christ, and because he joins his people to himself in this unbreakable way, because of this, we actually know the outcome ahead of time, and we know it with certainty. Jesus, who is our life, who is our everything, he will appear. And when he appears, he will gather his people to himself, and he will cause us to appear with him in glory. You see, the outcome of the Christian life is a foregone conclusion. Jesus will appear once more in this world, and one day he will take us home. And so we rest secure, and so we are filled with hope, and so we have nothing to fear. It's utterly unlike worldly religion. Now, that is the reality of the finished work of Jesus Christ. It's the basis of our holiness. It is the only cause for hope that we can actually change. But this finished work of Jesus, it doesn't lead to inactivity. It doesn't lead to disengagement on our part, imagining that there's nothing left now to do. Quite the contrary. Paul turns now to our necessary response to this finished work of Christ. Two responses, actually, that we must make. Number one, seek the things that are above. Verse 1. If then you have been raised with Christ, if that's true, seek the things that are above, where Christ is, seated at the right hand of God. Now, all of us will know something of the inclination to pursue particular things at particular times in our lives. Some of us are maybe more driven than others, but we all know this sense. To allow some focus to more or less take over for a season, a college degree, excelling at a particular sport, pursuing a romantic interest, driving your career. To some extent, we all know something of this, and we do this. And Paul has an important instruction for us. Given this reality, here it is, pursue, seek, and the language is quite pointed language here, actually. It speaks of aiming at and driving at something. Seek the things that are above. Rather than pursuing and seeking the things of this earth, possessions, achievements, those things, rather than setting our sights on the things of this world, where so often worldly pursuits involve the entanglements of sin, rather than do that, instead aim at, pursue, drive after the things that are above. See, Jesus is above, and we are united to him. And so our true home is above. It's right and proper, therefore, that our sights should be set there and not here, not on the things of this world. Now, that doesn't mean, by the way, that we ignore this world or we refuse to participate in anything in this world. It means simply that our activity in this world is shaped by our heavenly vision. Our priorities in the here and now are shaped by the agenda of heaven above. To put the same point another kind of way, Paul tells us to give attention to our thinking. Verse 2, set your minds on things that are above, says Paul, and not on things that are on earth. It's very fascinating, that. I wonder what it is that your mind defaults to in your addled moments, when you're on a bus, on a train, on a delayed flight, when you're sitting at the doctor's office waiting to be called in, when you're just drifting off to sleep, when you wake up in the morning, when you're not reading or talking or working. What is it that comes to mind for you and occupies your thoughts? What is it? Maybe it's a worry or a regret. Maybe it's a project or a dream. Maybe it's relationships or money, work or sports. I don't know what it is for you, but I guess you probably know what it is for you. We might say that the things that our mind defaults to, the things that it is most inclined to consider, these are the things that our mind is set upon. They are the things with which we are preoccupied, the things that we are concerned about or care about. But if you're serious about following Jesus, growing in godliness, saying no to sin, Paul has an instruction and an admonition for each one of us. He says, set your minds on things that are above, not on things that are on earth. And, you know, we read that and we think, okay, Paul, you know, that makes good sense. Oh, I get that. I'm with you. Good idea. Of course, that's what I ought to do. I buy that. But then very quickly, reality hits, doesn't it? And we remember, don't we, that the things of this world can be alluring and enticing and compelling to our minds, and it's not so easy to remove them from the position of default interest. We remember that the concerns of this world weigh heavily upon us, and it's not so easy, is it, to remove them from the position of default focus. You and I, when we pause to consider it, we know full well that shifting our focus from the things of this world to the things above will take some kind of initiative, some kind of help, some kind of strategy. And here I think, you know, we don't turn to a magic formula. We're always looking for the special magic formula, and there isn't one here. We don't find some mysterious insight that only the insider can know. No, here we turn actually to the bread and butter of the Christian life. We actually return to basics. And the main engine here, it is the Word of God. It's God's own voice. As we hear Him speak in the Scriptures, it's His Word that turns our attention heavenward and reminds us of who it is that we are and where it is that we belong.
6: 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Now we're going to pause here, but we'll continue next time. 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Our website is encounterthetruth.org. Well, Jonathan, for years now, we have had people attacking the Gospels, sometimes trying to figure out things that they say are conflicting accounts in various Gospels, and even groups of scholars who've got together and said, well, we're not so sure about this or we're not so sure about that. And I know you've got a friend from the UK who has written a book entitled Can We Trust the Gospels? It's written by Peter Williams. And Jonathan, what argument is Peter making in this book?
7: Well, Steve, I don't think it's going to surprise you or surprise any of our listeners when I say that, yes, I think Peter's case is very compelling and very strong for why we can trust the Gospels. His answer is yes, we can trust them. As Christian believers, we need to be willing to engage with the arguments and to really think through the issues. And I think for those who are exploring the faith, but maybe aren't yet committed Christians, you know, you want to know, are these documents in the Bible reliable and can I take them seriously? And Peter's got serious arguments to engage with. And so, again, we would just love to get this resource into your hands so that you can open up the arguments for yourself and engage with the evidence yourself.
6: 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For Jonathan Griffiths and our producer Mark Bretta, I'm Steve Hiller. Thanks for listening. And I hope you'll join us next time.
8: It's unfortunate, but it is the reality that many never grow at all after giving their life to Christ. 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Dr. David Jeremiah wants to encourage you to not be one of those people today on Turning Point in 4 minutes. I'm Ryan. This is Faith Radio. Dr. David will specifically share why God wants His children, including you, if you call yourself a Christian in this world, to keep on growing. He'll share how that happens as He encourages you with the Holy Spirit that you may not know. And the fruits of the Spirit that come from knowing Him.
9: Now I believe that as we approach the latter days, things are going to get worse and worse and worse and worse and worse.
10: Well, that sounds pretty bleak. 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Billy Graham knew that well.
9: And I believe I see something else. 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And this keeps a balance between pessimism as we look at our world and optimism as we look at our world. Total optimism as we look at the Lord Jesus Christ.
10: You don't have to be afraid of what the future holds. Not when you put your faith in Jesus Christ. Want to learn more?
11: 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It's from the Billy Graham Evangelistic Association and Faith Radio.
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14: I see them critiquing, belittling, nagging their husbands and their kids as if their husbands don't know anything and they never do anything right. 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
8: So what do you say to that wife?
14: Take your complaints to God. Lord, I need to stop saying these things. I need to stop belittling my husband, especially in public and in front of our kids. And we need to stop doing it to our kids and start speaking life to them. We're Ann and Dave Wilson, and that's Real Family Life. We've said that before, but you can never say it enough.
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16: Lord, have mercy on us. The Word of God is alive and powerful. It is sharper than the sharpest two-edged sword, cutting between soul and spirit, between joint and marrow. It exposes our innermost thoughts and desires. Nothing in all creation is hidden from God. Everything is naked and exposed before His eyes, and He is the one to whom we are accountable. Growing your faith with Hebrews 4, 12 and 13.
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20: Welcome to Turning Point. Spiritual growth doesn't happen automatically. In fact, many never grow at all after giving their life to Christ. Don't be one of them. Today, Dr. David Jeremiah explains how God intends for every Christian to keep growing, developing a fruitful life that reflects the character of Christ. From his series on the Holy Spirit, here's David to share his message, The Fruit of the Spirit.
21: Well, the Bible tells us that when the Holy Spirit is in control of your life, there will be some things that happen. And Galatians chapter 5 gives us the list of the fruit of the Spirit. You've heard the list. It's the love, joy, peace list. And the other characteristics that are a part of it, we're going to take it apart and put it back together in these next 2 days, hopefully to the benefit of your soul and your walk with the Lord. The series we are currently doing on the Holy Spirit comes from a preaching series and a book that I have written called The Holy Spirit You May Not Know. You know, the world changed on the day of Pentecost 2,000 years ago, and on that day, the Holy Spirit filled an upstairs room and saturated the earliest Christians with the presence and the peace of God. God's power was no longer confined to a sacred place or a select few. It was poured out on ordinary people, and that outpouring continues to this very day, which is why this is an important study for us. I don't think you can live a victorious Christian life without the Holy Spirit, and you need to know who He is, what He does, how He affects you, what's going to happen in your life, because He takes control. We'll get started in just a few moments with this first part of the fruit of the Spirit from Galatians chapter 5. We're about halfway through the month of June, and as you know, this is a key month for us at Turning Point. And if God has blessed you through Turning Point, I would like you to consider how you might be a blessing to us during this important time of year. Your gift will be matched dollar for dollar thanks to some generous friends of the ministry. And if you stand with us, you will make a big difference as we face the opportunities of the new year. And of course, when you send your gift of any size, be sure to ask for your copy of the book, The Holy Spirit You May Not Know. Here's part one of The Fruit of the Spirit. During World War II, a young teenager tried to enlist in the Navy. He was only 15, but he was very large for his years, and he told the recruiting officer in Richmond, Virginia, that he was 16. The officer looked at him and shook his head. He said, "Sorry, son, you're not old enough." 2 months later, he returned, and the recruiter didn't seem to remember him, so this time he listed his age as 17. And again, the answer was, "Sorry, you're not old enough." He waited a few weeks, came back again. This time, in reply to the recruiter's question, he said he was 18. The man looked at the teenager, and he said, "Young man, we would really like to have you in our Navy. The only trouble is you're aging so fast, we'd have to put you on pension after the first year." Wouldn't it be great if every believer had that kind of a desire to mature in the faith? Wouldn't it be great if we just automatically grew spiritually like we automatically grow physically? It's sad, a little difficult to understand, how many Christians never seem to advance beyond the entry level. In their walk with the Lord, they have walked through the open door of salvation and stopped just inside and never gone any further. They're saved, they're on their way to heaven. They take that as a blessing and never try to add to it the blessings that go with the journey. You cannot faithfully study the scripture without being challenged by the opportunities and excitement of growing to be like Christ. The Word of God paints a beautiful portrait of what a Christian person should look like, what a Christian person should act like, and even what a Christian person should feel like when they walk around in the world. And that's what we have when we talk about the fruit of the Spirit. Galatians 5:22 introduces us to this subject, and it says this: "But the fruit of the Spirit is love, joy, peace, long-suffering, kindness, goodness, faithfulness, gentleness, self-control. Against such there is no law." Don't miss the context of this powerful passage, because right before this, you have another list that isn't attractive at all. Galatians 5:19-21 says, "Now the works of the flesh are evident, which are adultery, fornication, uncleanness, licentiousness, idolatry, sorcery, hatred, contentions, jealousies, outbursts of wrath, selfish ambitions, dissensions, heresies, envies, murders, drunkenness, revelries, and the like." According to the Bible, we are either living according to one list or we're living according to the other. The fruit of the Spirit and the lust of the flesh don't mesh any place in between. Paul paints the dark backdrop of this life apart from the Holy Spirit, so that we can really appreciate what happens when we let the Spirit of God control us and begin to exhibit His qualities in our life. We begin to move from one list to the other. We begin to have different qualities of life than we had before. Fruit is something you can observe. That's why this is such a good illustration. It isn't concealed or secret. You walk by the tree, and there it is. In the same way, if a person is walking in the Spirit of God, there will be visible, recognizable evidences of this in his or her life. How then is this fruit displayed? Well, the fruit of the Spirit is always displayed in the context of relationships with others. You don't bear fruit simply for yourself. You bear fruit in your life so that you might have the opportunity to touch the lives of others. Through the inspiration of the Holy Spirit, Paul organized the fruit of the Spirit in a very special way. I want you to imagine with me three different branches on this tree and three pieces of fruit on each branch. On that first branch, there are three pieces of fruit that describe our personal experience with God. On the next branch, there are three pieces of fruit that describe our personal relationships with each other. And on the third branch, three pieces of fruit that describe our personal development as people. Or to put it simply, the first group is fruit toward God. The second group is fruit toward others. And the third group is fruit toward ourselves. Let's notice, first of all, our personal experience with God. The Bible says that when we are filled with the Spirit, it will not be an academic thing or an intellectual exercise. Wherever the Spirit of God moves, there is an impact on life. Paul says that when you are filled with the Spirit of God, it will directly mark your own personal experience. And whatever your life may have been known for previously, your life in the Spirit will be characterized by love, joy, and peace. He says the fruit of the Spirit is love. When you study the concept of love in the New Testament, you learn it is the primary commandment that God has given to us. Do you remember when the lawyer came to Jesus and he said, "What is the greatest commandment?" And Jesus said, "You shall love the Lord your God with all your heart and with all your soul and with all your mind." What is the greatest commandment? The greatest commandment, according to Jesus, is to love. Not only is it the priority commandment, it's the perfect gift. In 1 Corinthians, Paul teaches about spiritual gifts, but when he reaches the end of chapter 12, after listing all the gifts, he says, "But I want to show you a more excellent way." And what is that more excellent way? It's 1 Corinthians 13, which we call the love chapter. Paul explains that you can have every spiritual gift that you can imagine, but if you don't have love, you've missed it all. God gives agape love as his perfect gift. So it's the priority commandment, it's the perfect gift, but it's also the permanent virtue. Read through that chapter, 1 Corinthians 13. It's often read at weddings to describe what love is supposed to be like. When you get to the end of it, in a summary statement, the apostle says, "And now abide faith, hope, and love." And what is the rest of it? Verse 13 says, "But the greatest of these is love." Finally, and this is the thing I think shocks a lot of people, love is the proof of your faith. You want to know if somebody's a Christian? Here's how you tell. "By this, all will know that you are my disciples, if you have love one for another." The Bible says that if we say we are Christians and we don't love other Christians, our salvation is in doubt. The Bible says if you want to know if someone's a Christian, find out how they deal with other Christians. It's the placard that you wear that says, "I am a Christian," when you love other Christians. Listen to it again. The Bible says, "By this will people know that you are my disciples." How will they know? Not by what you say, not by going to church, not by doing good things. No, the Bible says that the proof of your Christianity is your love for one another. You cannot be a real Christian and not have love in your heart for other Christians. Jesus said this in John 15:11, "These things I have spoken to you, that my joy may remain in you and that you may have joy too." So after love, we come to the fruit of the Spirit is joy. Sherwood Wirt once wrote a whole book on the subject. I remember reading it years ago. He pointed out that in the Bible, joy is listed 542 times. Experienced in these words is gladness, delight, pleasure, merry, happy, and many others. In other words, I made an incredible discovery. I discovered that the Bible is a book of joy. And when you read the Bible, it should bring happiness and joy to your life. And we ought to be people of joy. The Bible says one of the evidences of the Spirit-filled life is joy. Just like love, so is joy. We should be happy people. I have to confess to you that when I first started to teach on this, I thought there was a difference between joy and happiness. I used to say joy is Jesus, happiness is happenings. That just isn't true. And I found that out by a deeper study. The words joy and happiness are used interchangeably in the Bible. There is no such thing as two qualities of happiness and joy. If you know Jesus and he's reigning in your life, you will have joy and it will make you happy. And there's nothing wrong with being happy. In fact, it's a good thing. The Bible says that when we have the Holy Spirit, we have love and we have joy, and the joy is so wonderful. What kind of joy do we have as Christians? We have the joy

pencil after a few sentences in frustration. You have to say, I just can't do it. No matter how I try to say it, it falls short. When you know Jesus Christ, he gives you a deep-centered joy in your heart. And that joy is not just about the things that are happening around you. It's about your relationship with Christ. Joy has nothing to do whether or not you are pleased with your particular life situation. Joy is that deep-seated sense of well-being that's in you and that sustains you no matter what's happening on the outside. Whatever your set of circumstances, you can sing with all of your heart, "It is well with my soul." I've often said, if you can sing that, everything else is okay. Joy isn't always laughter. It isn't always noisy. It isn't always hilarity. Sometimes it's very quiet, very personal. Sometimes it may be mixed with some tears, but it is real because it is centered in Jesus. I know you know that I love some songs more than others, and my song for this year is, "Jesus, you're the center of my joy." According to this text, Jesus is the center of our joy. Everything else might be going south, but if you know Jesus, you know that he's with you every step of the way. And then there's this verse in Nehemiah that should grab hold of our hearts when it comes to joy. I think I'm getting to understand it. Nehemiah 8:10 says, "The joy of the Lord is your strength." You want to have strength to face the things of life. The Bible says, "The joy of the Lord is your strength." How many of you know we need strength in the days in which we live? The Bible says, cultivate the spirit of joy in your heart, and it will give you the strength for every day of your life. The fruit of the Spirit is love. The fruit of the Spirit is joy. And the third quality that has to do with our relationship with God is the fruit of the Spirit is peace. Peace is the third fruit on the first cluster of fruit. When I am filled with the Spirit of God, I will be described as a loving person. I will have joy, and I'll have a sense of peace in my life. The Greek word for peace is eirene, which means to join together, and it paints the picture of two things that once were separated but now are reconciled. Peace is knowing that the God you were once separated from, you are now joined together with through Jesus Christ. Romans says it this way, "Therefore, having been justified by faith, we have peace with God through our Lord Jesus Christ." So this is such a wonderful picture of the Christian who is spirit-filled. Jesus said, "Peace I leave with you. My peace I give to you. Not as the world gives do I give to you. Let not your heart be troubled, neither let it be afraid." The peace we possess is his peace. It's complete. It's absolute. David described it in terms that will resonate with all of us. "I will both lie down in peace and sleep, for you alone, O Lord, make me dwell in safety." The Bible says if you have the peace of God, you shouldn't stay awake all night stressed out over what's going on in life. That's not just a physical thing. When you know it's right between you and God, you have peace. This week, God told me to do two things, and I didn't hear them audibly. I just felt them in my heart. I did those two things. They were kind of unusual. And do you know what happened when I did that? I had this sense of peace come over me, a sense of peace that just flooded my heart. You know why? Because what I did was a good thing, and it was God's instruction to me to do it. Sometimes you think you hear God, and you push it away, and you don't do it, and you don't get peace when you do that. God does speak to us sometimes through his word, sometimes through a message, sometimes through music. And when he does, and we hear the nudge of the Spirit in our heart to do something, if you want to have real peace, don't procrastinate, just do it. And the Lord God will fill you with his peace. So we have joy, we have love, we have peace. Isn't that an encouraging thing? John 16:33 says, "In me you may have peace. In the world you will have tribulation. But be of good cheer, I have overcome the world." I was teaching on this not long ago, and it suddenly dawned on me that there was a very special lesson hidden in this verse, and here it is.
If you read this verse, you should expect it to say, in me you have peace, in the world you have tribulation, but be

0: Of good cheer, I have overcome tribulation. But it doesn't say that. It says, I have overcome the world. Listen to me, you guys. When we have the peace of God, he doesn't just overcome tribulation. He overcomes the world in which the tribulation happens. He really does do that. And this little section should strengthen our faith in God. Be of good cheer, take heart, says the scripture. Because our Lord is bigger than any circumstance in which we could ever find ourselves. In Philippians 4:7, Paul says that this peace is a peace that surpasses all understanding. In other words, it doesn't make a bit of earthly sense. It isn't logical. It doesn't add up. It doesn't square with circumstances. It's as real as this morning sunrise. Philippians 4:7 goes on to say that this peace will guard your heart and your mind through Jesus Christ. Praise God for his peace. You may be asking, are those things, that love and joy and peace, ever interrupted? Of course they are. We're flawed human beings, but when you are filled with the Spirit, when you are walking the Spirit-filled life, these three things will little by little take over who you are. You'll be a person of love, you'll be a person of joy, and you'll be a person of peace. And if you're a Christian and you started to walk with the Lord, you should begin to sense those things kind of moving into your spirit and taking over in your life. That's fruit toward God. Now, the next section is a little more personal and a great deal more convicting, because our personal experience with God is followed by our personal experience and relationship with others. Love, joy, and peace are Godward, but the next three are manward. These are three characteristics that will exhibit in your life with regard to other people. Here's the first one. Are you ready for this? The fruit of the Spirit is long-suffering. That's a wonderful word. It's a word for patience. But in the Greek language, it's actually two words blended into one, makrothumia. The word makro in the Greek language means long, and the word thumia means heat or temper. So the word long-suffering means to have a long temper. When I grew up in the Midwest, in Ohio, firecrackers were both legal and plentiful. And because of that, I am very grateful to have all the digits on both of my hands. I have lit firecrackers that almost blew up in my hands. Did you ever light a firecracker with a short fuse? You touch a match to it and bam, it goes off and almost in your face or in your hand. You know, some people have short fuses too. That's what this is about. Long-suffering means to be long-tempered, to be patient. It's not much fun to be around someone who is short-fused. You find yourself wincing when something goes wrong. When will he blow? When will she go ballistic? The slightest little spark can trigger an explosion. And I'm talking about Christian people here. Yes. The people get hurt in the explosion. And if you're walking with the Lord, you get embarrassed. One writer defines long-suffering as self-restraint that doesn't retaliate when wronged. Paul prayed for this when he spoke to the Colossians. He said, I want you to be strengthened with all might according to God's glorious power for all patience and long-suffering with joy. When you are filled with the Spirit of God, you relate to others with patience and grace instead of losing your temper when things don't go your way. You may have a little trigger that goes off inside of you, but the Spirit of God gets control of it before it releases. You start to say something, but the word dies in your throat. You write that hot letter and you throw it in the fireplace instead of in the mailbox. Or you compose that speech and you give it in the car when you're driving. I've actually done that and said it out loud, and people looking at you like, what is wrong with that man? But you never deliver it. There are times when we will find ourselves in very volatile situations, sparks flying every which way, but the Spirit of God can give us the strength to display long-suffering in our lives. And when you are keeping your cool at the very moment when everybody else is losing theirs, believe me, the spiritual fruit of long-suffering will be very, very evident. You will stick out. If everybody else is going ballistic and you're sitting there or standing there with a smile on your face, not getting involved in the reactions, something's going on in that person that's different, and we know what that is. It's the Spirit of God. And if you've ever experienced that, you know, you may even say something like this: I don't know what happened. That wasn't me. That wasn't what I would normally do. That was something else. That was a God moment. Well, the Holy Spirit produces those moments in our lives. He helps us to do what we would not naturally do, but what we need to supernaturally do. He alone can do that. He can give us the power to be the person God wants us to be, not the person we often want to be. And the fruit of the Spirit is that in our lives. We'll have more of it tomorrow here on part two of The Fruit of the Spirit in this extended series, The Holy Spirit You May Not Know. Ladies and gentlemen, we are very excited about the opportunity we have to make available to you every month a magazine that helps you to grow in your faith. If you're not getting Turning Points magazine, simply ask for it when you call, write, or go to our website. We'll send you the next edition. It will sell itself. You'll be wanting to have it every month, I'm sure. We'll see you tomorrow. Thanks for listening.
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2: So overwhelmed by God's holiness that you suddenly, in that moment, become painfully aware of your own sin. Maybe you've been there before. And it wasn't because anyone pointed it out to you, but just because in that moment you said the contrast of these two things, seeing how set apart and holy God is and how wretched I am as a fallen human in this world who constantly sins, that just became undeniable to you. If you're in that place, you've experienced that before, you're feeling the weight of that today, friend, you're not alone. I'm Ryan. 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
10: I don't know why we should talk about giving, because giving is not joyful for me. Man, it's hard. It's hard for us from the day we're born. All you have to do is look at some children in a nursery, and you'll discover that it's hard. How about it? Have you ever observed little toddlers with toys? And the nursery worker says, hey, you have to share mine. Most of us think that the little that we have, if we release it, there either won't be enough for us or we'll lose the joy of not having it. But the Apostle Paul has the opposite view on things. He basically says that generosity also generates joy, and a joyful heart will be a generous heart.
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9: Have you ever been so overwhelmed by God's holiness that you suddenly became painfully aware of your own sin? Not because anyone pointed it out, but because the contrast was simply undeniable. That's exactly where Isaiah found himself. Swept into a vision of the throne room of God, he heard the seraphim cry, "Holy, holy, holy is the Lord of hosts." Today on Insight for Living, Chuck Swindoll continues his message from Isaiah 6, where we'll discover what God did next and why Isaiah's confession became the turning point of his entire life.
12: He spontaneously understands how distant he is from the one who is holy. He says, "Woe is me, I am ruined." Why, Isaiah? Why do you feel finished? Ruined. Well, look, he tells us, I am a man of unclean lips, and I live among a people of unclean lips. My eyes have seen the King, the Lord of hosts. I live in the midst of a people who curse, and I curse. I went to a high school where the kids cussed. I never heard cussing at home. I thought for the first time in my life, hey, it's pretty cool. I think I'll try some of those words. My sister heard me. And in great sisterly fashion, she says, "I'm going to tell Daddy." All of a sudden, my lips were sort of clean all over again. I got in the Marine Corps and I heard familiar words again. Because in the Corps, that's what's part of a lifestyle. There isn't a sentence said without a cuss word. It's remarkable. I don't know why that makes you feel like a man, but for some, their vocabulary is so limited, they got to rely on those kind of words. If this is too shocking for you, I apologize, but I honestly believe that's Isaiah. I believe that's his struggle. I believe Isaiah is saying, "Lord, I say things when I shouldn't say them. Lord, I use words I shouldn't use. I lack control verbally. I am impatient with my tongue. And so when I hear these angels and when I see how separate you are from this lifestyle, being holy, I'm not worthy. I'm finished. You're done with me, I'm sure." The thing I appreciate about this is the spontaneity of it. There is no shaming statement from the throne of God. There is no wagging of a finger saying, "You ought to be ashamed of yourself." The man expresses his inadequacy, his lack of holiness, his filthy language, perhaps his habit of exaggerating or gossip. There are a dozen different ways we can have foul mouths. And he's standing guilty before a holy God. He's literally on holy ground. And he's exposed to the Holy One. Watch closely. Look at what happens. Then. I love connectives like that. Little four-letter word, then. Verse 6 begins. When? When you see then, ask when. Right after Isaiah's confession. I'm a man of unclean lips, and I dwell in the midst of a people of unclean lips. My eyes have seen the Lord of hosts. Then. There isn't any hesitation. There isn't even a word spoken. Then one of the seraphim flew to me with a burning coal in his hand, which he had taken from the altar with tongs. Picture it in your mind. It's hard to imagine, but picture it. The seraph picks up this coal and reaches over, verse 7, and touches Isaiah's mouth with it. Listen. Does that help? All of a sudden, the moisture of his lips and the hot burning coal meet. Do you find it intriguing, as I do, that the coal touches his mouth? Why, of course. Why, that's where his sin is. I think it's magnificent how the Lord pinpoints things in our lives as we're in the presence of his people and in the gathering of worship like this. All of a sudden, truth be told, you who have really entered into this message today, you're already turning over in your mind your area. And you know it. I don't know it. That's good. I've got my own stuff to deal with. And they're going over in my mind. And I long for the coal to touch me at that area. I invite it. David wrote in Psalm 51:17, a broken and a contrite heart, O God, you will not despise. I urge you to be as broken as Isaiah. I urge you to say, Lord, this is my struggle. This is the unholy part of my existence. I've picked it up from the world system and I've begun to perfect it. I'm around dishonest people, and Lord, I become a little, a lot dishonest. I don't tell the whole truth. Sometimes I hold back because it's a little easier to compromise. Lord, I am almost pure, but not altogether. By the way, speaking of that, I came across a very interesting bit of research. Let's say that something is 99.9% perfect. Okay? That's pretty good, huh? 99.9%. Okay? Would that be a problem? Well, according to this research, this year alone, the IRS would lose 2 million documents if it were 99.9% accurate. You say, well, some things are true, aren't they? And the next, do you know that 12 babies every day would be given to the wrong parents at birth? I mean, if 99.9% were accurate, the 0.1% would be 12 babies a day would go to wrong parents. You're thinking, maybe that's what happened to me. No, that's not fair. Look at this next one. 291 pacemaker operations would be performed incorrectly. 291 this year would be performed incorrectly. 20,000 incorrect drug prescriptions would be written and filled. 99.9. Is there any question why God is altogether completely holy? There's no room for anything less. Otherwise, he'd be unjust 0.1% of the time. And there'd be reason to blame and doubt and question. But there's none here. He touches my mouth. This holy God touches my mouth. Now, what is interesting, and hold your place here, is that Peter, who walked with Jesus in 1 Peter chapter 1, verse 14, writes a word of exhortation to his readers. 1 Peter 1, 14. As obedient children, do not be conformed to the former lusts which were yours in your ignorance, but like the Holy One who called you, look at the words, be holy yourselves also in all your behavior, because it is written, you shall be holy, for I am holy. When you misinterpret that, you think that has to do with the clothing you wear or the music you prefer or the car you drive or the vacations you enjoy as different from someone. It has nothing to do with the externals. It has to do with the inside part of our lives. It all starts with a transformation. We are transformed by the renewing of our minds. And you'll recall from that section in Romans 12, it is our holy act of worship. Look closely. Back to verse 7. This is from the Lord. Behold, this has touched your lips. Your iniquity is taken away and your sin is forgiven. Oh, is there any line better than that? My son, I've heard your confession. Psst. Count on it. I've forgiven you that. Your iniquity from these many, many days and months and years of this habit, taken away, taken away. Only God can do that. How wonderful. Now, he's not through. Then, see the next one? Verse 8. When? Then, after that statement is made, then I heard a voice of the Lord saying, this is not an angel speaking, this is the Lord speaking. Whom shall I send? I have a vast amount of work to do that you have no idea about. Whom shall I send? Who will go for us? Made me smile when I read that because Isaiah is the only one in the temple. Reminds me of when I had my minor heart attack. Thank goodness it was minor. I never really had chest pains, but I felt it in my jaw, my teeth, down my neck, and under my arm, and I said to Cynthia early that Saturday morning, honey, I've got funny feelings. I've kind of broken out in a sweat. Something's wrong. She said, where does it hurt? And I said, right here. What side? On the left side. Boom! She set a new record for getting me in the car, and then she was in the car, and we drove quickly to the hospital. They checked my blood pressure, and it was out of sight, and they said, you're having a heart attack. And I couldn't believe it. I, to this day, I've never had chest pain, and including then, I thought everybody that has a heart attack has chest pain. In fact, when I go to Dr. Cooper, and he's done my exam, and maybe thinks I'm not thinking seriously enough, he says, you know, I've had 7 people die in that chair you're sitting in. And I say to him, I'm changing chairs. I'm going to that next chair. Well, this was no laughing matter. There I was, flat down on the gurney. All alone in this room, the doctor is there. They poke this thing up my groin and goes, well, I probably shouldn't have put it quite like that, but not being a physician, they jammed this thing into me and all of a sudden said, you may want to watch it on the monitor.
13: Oh.
12: Yeah, let's see what's on TV this afternoon. And then I say, is that me? The doc goes, there's nobody else in the room, which I thought was a rather smart remark. I'm the only one in here getting this thing jammed in my heart. This little stent. By the way, it's doing great. Thank God. Who will go for me? Whom shall I send? I'm the only one in here. And Lord, if you can cleanse my mouth, if you can take care of something that's been a plague most of my life, I want you to know I'm available. The magnificent thing about the holiness of God is it prompts us to be like him. Lord, I want to be your spokesman. Lord, I want to be your servant. Lord, I want to be one who teaches this class. Lord, I want to be one who works with children. Lord, I want to serve you. I want to teach this Bible class. I want to have one in my home. Lord, if you can use an imperfect vessel and if you can cleanse me and forgive me, Lord, I want to use my voice to sing for you. I want to play my instrument to your glory. Here am I. Use me. And that's exactly what happened. He said, verse 9, go. Isn't that great? First two letters of the word gospel. One of my mentors used to say, you can't take the go out of the gospel. You don't take the gospel if you don't go. You don't share the gospel if you don't speak. You're not available to do the work of the gospel without involvement. Go. And for the record, the book was full of Isaiah's going all the way through chapter 66 before he dies a martyr. God's word is a two-edged sword. See it on the front of the pulpit? The Bible is open and the pulpit represents the declaration of God's word, the two-edged sword. It penetrates where no surgeon's scalpel can go. A surgeon can operate on the brain, but he can't do work on the mind. A surgeon can do surgery on the lips, but she can't do work on the words that come from the lips. A cardiovascular surgeon can do work inside the heart of all things. It's going on right now around this city, right now. But there's nothing the surgeon can touch that would affect us, our morals. Our minds, our mouths, our morals. Why? Only the Spirit of God can address those things. And that's where this passage touches us. So allow me to go there with the assistance of the Spirit of God. I'll not even ask you to turn to it. But listen to another rendering of Romans 12, 1 and 2. Take your everyday ordinary life. Listen closely. Take your everyday ordinary way of life. Your sleeping, eating, going to work, and walking around life and place it before God as an offering. Your everyday life, place it before God as an offering. Embracing what God does for you is the best thing you can do for Him. I love that line. Embracing what He does for you is the best thing you can do for Him. Don't become so well adjusted to your culture that you fit into it without even thinking. Instead, fix your attention on God. You'll be changed from the inside out. That's it. That's it. He simply expects us to live a holy life. By that, I mean separate from our culture. That is, separate from the lifestyle, the thinking of our culture. That's what it means to be holy, remember? To be separate, to be set apart. We live in it, but we're not a part of it in lifestyle and thinking. To be authentic in an inauthentic world, to be honest in a dishonest culture, to model a wholesome lifestyle in an unwholesome context. Where we find ourselves, to be free of corruption and addictions and compromise in a corrupt and addicted and compromising society. That's it. That's it, folks. That's what Peter had in mind when he says, be holy. There's a reason God left us here. I've often thought how easy it would be as soon as we're saved if we could just boop, go to heaven. What kind of witness would we have on this earth? None. So He leaves us in a corrupt world to live an incorruptible life. And so I'm going to offer a simple three-part prayer. Just listen to it with your eyes open, okay? In my mind, I must counteract my depravity with godly thoughts. So Lord, provide those godly thoughts. In my everyday, workaday world, start my day with godly thoughts. Replace envy with understanding and acceptance. Replace jealousy with encouragement. Replace selfishness with a desire to help others. In my mind, I must counteract my depravity with godly thoughts. So Lord, provide those godly thoughts. From my mouth, here's the second area, from my mouth. I should be free of all unwholesome words. Lord, prompt those wholesome words. Just as you provide godly thoughts, prompt wholesome words. Put a check on my tongue when I would lash out in profanity. Guard me, Lord, from rushing into a statement that I should not say. I have a good friend who puts it so well. I never felt sorry for the things I did not say. Lord, keep me from saying what I'll later regret. Prompt wholesome words. And through my morals, I need to be cleansed from every compromise. Purify me from compromise. From compromise. You know what's interesting? We never get too old for any of these prayers. Mind, mouth, morals. Let's be vulnerable and unguarded. Like Isaiah, let's not attempt to hide our depravity or ignore our area of great need or deny our weakness or tendency toward erosion. Let's not do that. Let's make God the promise that when we walk into a place like this, we're going to expose ourselves to Him without reservation, hesitation, or reluctance. I urge you to do that right now. Will you bow with me, please? You've listened so carefully and well, and I commend you, but listening is only part of the process. I urge you to search your heart, to see if there be any way of pain, the psalmist writes, any wicked way in you. How about it, teenagers? You're sitting here among us. Any area that needs to be corrected? You know them better than anyone else. Are you sure you know the Savior? Young man, young woman? Sure you've met the Lord? How about an adult in a very responsible position and you're right on the verge of compromising? You know it, God knows it, but nobody else knows it. This is a day to say, Lord, may I be holy in motive, in thought, in action today. If you've never met the Lord Jesus Christ, meet Him today. Father, thank you for the morning of worship, and thank you for the occasion of this glorious beginning. How appropriate that our focus is on your holiness, separateness from all iniquity. Remind us of Peter's words that we are to be holy even as the Savior is holy. Help us with that. Begin today. May this message never be forgotten as we realize that the angels are present and the living God has never left us. You see it all. So cleanse us, Father, from those things that have separated us from you, that we might be separate from a world around us that's lost its way. In the name of Jesus, we pray. Everyone said, amen. Amen.
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12: The first Monday in July 1979, that's when Insight for Living aired its very first radio program. I had no idea what was beginning that day. None. If someone had pulled back the curtain and shown me what God was about to do, I'm not sure my heart could have held the thrill. We were naive. We were stepping out in faith with a national program, and frankly, we had no business being that bold, but we were. And we did, and men and women responded in droves. Not because we were clever, not because we had some sophisticated strategy or a slick marketing plan. They responded because we heralded the only thing that has ever actually changed a human heart, the cross we proclaim. Nearly five decades later, nothing has changed. Not one thing that matters. Yes, the reach has grown. The platforms have multiplied. We go places now that would have seemed like science fiction in 1979. Into phones, into earbuds, into languages and nations we could never have imagined on that first Monday morning. But the message, identical. It's the cross. Always the cross. Look around at the world around you. Bodies failing, relationships fractured. Public discourse that sounds more like a brawl than a conversation. Pain in every direction. And right in the middle of all of it, we get to be dispensers of truth. God's truth. The kind that doesn't shift with the headlines or bend with the culture. That's an extraordinary privilege. As we approach June 30th, nearly 46 years after that very first broadcast, I want to invite you to join what God is already doing. Your gift to Insight for Living carries the light into dark corners we haven't even reached yet. From our very first day until now, let's keep going together.
13: 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I'm Bill Meyer. 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

0: You find many of them, 31 of them to be exact, in the Old Testament of the Bible, 31 Proverbs found in the book of Proverbs. So much wisdom, direction, discernment to be found there. Some people claim a proverb to be a promise, but that's not really what it is. A proverb actually describes the normal pattern of this life in this world. At least that's how Pastor Colin Smith sees it. He wants to share more on that with you on Open the Bible in 2 minutes. If you or someone you love has any questions about what it means to start or restart a relationship with Jesus, you can get those questions answered by texting the word faith. Just the word faith to 41224.
1: 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In the unknowns, you light the way. In the victories, you fill me with your peace. To whom else would I go but Jesus? 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In every moment, you're right there by my side. Lord, I don't want to go to anyone but you. 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
2: 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And He is the one to whom we are accountable. 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
5: When the book of Proverbs says, train up a child in the way he should go, and even when he is old, he will not depart from it, that does not mean that good parenting guarantees godly children. It is a proverb, not a promise. It is a proverb, and the proverb describes the normal pattern that prevails in this world. It does not guarantee a particular outcome.
6: Welcome to Open the Bible with Pastor Colin Smith, and today we begin a new series as we take a look at the book of Proverbs. And Colin, right out the gate, it's good to be reminded that as we get into the Proverbs, we need to remember that what we're looking at are principles, not necessarily promises.
7: Yeah, that's right, Steve. And it's very practical, too. I was just speaking the other day with a father who was really grieving over his son who had moved far away from the things of God. And he said to me, Pastor, I feel like it's my fault. And I said to him, now, you cannot be taking the blame. And here's why. Because if all was well with your son, you wouldn't take the credit. You would say, it's God who has done this and His grace that has given me this marvelous gift. You wouldn't take the credit if all was well. And now you must not take the blame when things are not as you would wish them to be. So it's very important that there are general principles that are taught to us in Scripture. And they're of huge value because they direct the kind of decisions that we're to make. And that's what we're going to look at together in this series. It's a wonderful part of the Scripture and immensely helpful. But you're so right, Steve. We're not looking at particular promises in most of this series. We're looking at principles of wisdom that God has given to us to follow.
6: Well, the series that we're looking at is called Wisdom for Life, and we begin today in the book of Proverbs, chapter 8. So grab a Bible, join us there as we begin our message called Fear. Here is Pastor Colin.
5: Let's begin with a very simple definition. We're talking about wisdom, and wisdom is very simply the skill that you need to put together a successful life. That's what it is. Another way of saying this would be life skills. Wisdom is different from knowledge in the sense that it is clearly possible to amass a very great deal of knowledge, to be absolutely brilliant, and yet not to live wisely, not to have the skills to put a successful life together. And so here in the scriptures, God is speaking to us about the skills that we need for life, the skills, in other words, that we need for building friendships, raising a family, managing money, developing the ability to talk in a way that builds others up rather than pushing them down, and becoming effective in the particular work that God has given to you to do. All of that and much more is included in what the Bible calls wisdom. Now, the Bible, of course, is full of wisdom. It runs right throughout the scriptures. Our Lord Jesus Christ speaks about a wise and a foolish builder, speaks on one occasion about a rich man who God said was a fool. But there are five books in the Bible that are regularly described as wisdom books because they deal with these great issues of wisdom. They are Job, Psalms, Proverbs that we're looking at over these weeks, Ecclesiastes, and Songs of Solomon. They're referred to as wisdom books because their focus is on what we need in order to put life together. Now, I know that this part of the Bible, or expect that this part of the Bible, may be new or less familiar to some of us at least. And so let me begin to orient us to this new part of the Bible that we're coming to today with three very simple observations. The first of these, the most obvious, I think, is that Proverbs are Proverbs. There you are. Very simple statement, but it's actually very, very important. Always remember that the Proverbs are Proverbs. In other words, they are a collection of wise sayings or Proverbs. And what a proverb is Proverbs describe the normal pattern that prevails in life in this world. Try and settle that phrase in your mind. That's what a proverb is. It describes the pattern that prevails normally in this world. Now, here's why that's important. Always remember, proverbs are not promises. It's a different category. And if you confuse them, then you'll come into difficulties. For example, when the book of Proverbs says, train up a child in the way he should go, and even when he is old, he will not depart from it. That does not mean that good parenting guarantees godly children. It is a proverb, not a promise. It is a proverb, and the proverb describes the normal pattern that prevails in this world. It does not guarantee a particular outcome. And I've had many conversations over the years with folks, particularly in a verse like this. They say, well, now I've read this verse, we've tried to be a good and a godly parent, I can't make any sense of it. And I'm saying, oh, you're taking this to be a promise. You've not understood the difference between a promise and a proverb. It's very, very important. Well, let me give you an example just to press home how important it is that we understand that proverbs are describing for us the normal pattern that prevails in this world. Proverbs 11 and verse 16. A gracious woman gets honor and violent men get riches. Now, how are you going to understand that one? Clearly, this is not telling us that we should all go out and pursue violence in order to get money. No, the Proverbs, what are they? The Proverbs are describing a normal pattern that prevails in this world. And the sad reality is that in this fallen world, as all of us know well, large, massive amounts of money are accumulated by men who do violence. Now, of course, the point of the proverb is this, that even in this fallen world, think about this, even in this fallen world, one gracious woman, notice it's singular, a gracious woman. So a single gracious woman, a woman of grace, who clearly cannot hope to match the strength of a whole gang of violent men, plural. This one gracious woman gets something more valuable than money. She gets honor. So grace that looks so weak in this world actually gets more than violence that looks so strong in this world. That's the point of the proverb. And it's rightly understood when you see that it is describing the normal pattern that prevails in this world. So remember that the proverbs are proverbs. They're promises, they are descriptions of the normal pattern of life in this world. Second, always remember, as we come to this book, that the proverbs assume a relationship. They assume a relationship. That's the significance. If you turn back to chapter 2, verse 1, or chapter 3 and verse 1, they both begin in the same way. Chapter 3 and verse 1, "My son, do not forget my teaching, but let your heart keep my commandments." My son. Now, the words "my son" occur 23 times. They're strewn all the way through the book of Proverbs. And "my son" indicates that these words are being spoken out of and into a relationship of love. This is a father speaking to his son. And in the first instance, most of these proverbs would have been spoken by Solomon. That's chapter 1 and verse 1 tells us that they come from him, though there are some proverbs from others later in the book. They would have been spoken by Solomon, a loving father, to his son, Rehoboam. They come out of and flow into a relationship of love. Now, seeing that, we must remember that the Bible, of course, is more than the wisdom of Solomon, and this book is more than the wisdom of Solomon. The book of Proverbs is in Holy Scripture because it is the Word of God. And God breathed out these Proverbs through Solomon in the same way as God breathed out the Psalms through David and breathed out the book of Romans through the Apostle Paul. So when we read, "my son," we are to understand that behind the loving voice of King Solomon speaking to his son, Prince Rehoboam, there is actually the loving voice of God, our Heavenly Father, speaking to his own children. A relationship is assumed. This is our God speaking to us. And he's calling us to walk in paths of wisdom.
6: 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If you happen to join us a little bit late, we're in the book of Proverbs, chapter 8, as we continue the message. 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
5: Proverbs are proverbs, they're not promises. Proverbs assume a relationship. And here's the third introductory point, just to get ourselves settled in this book. The Proverbs point to Jesus. Look at chapter 8 and verse 1 that was read for us. Does not wisdom call? Does not understanding raise her voice? Now, wisdom raises her voice. And so that raises the question, now, whose voice then are we listening to? And as many of you know very well, in the New Testament, we are told that Jesus Christ is the wisdom of God. 1 Corinthians chapter 1 and verse 30, Christ is made for us wisdom. He's become for us wisdom. Or Colossians chapter 2 and verse 3, in Christ are hidden all the treasures of wisdom and of knowledge. We preach Christ crucified, and to those who are called, Christ is the power of God, and we know that he is the wisdom of God. So when we read as Christians back in the book of Proverbs that wisdom calls, and we know that this is the very word of God, we are to understand that the voice of the eternal Son of God is speaking to us in and through the scripture, in the book of Proverbs, and calling us to follow after him, because he himself indeed is wisdom. And I want you to notice chapter 8 in verse 2 and 3, where wisdom takes her stand, where it is that Christ speaks to us. At the crossroads, verse 2. Beside the gate in front of the town, verse 3. Which translated into our day means at the shopping mall and at the workplace. So try and imagine this. You arrive at the shopping mall, whatever the place is that you most like to go, and as you're parking your car there, and you're just about to head into the store where you're going to begin your shopping,

us in the book of Proverbs. And wisdom is presented to us as a person who offers something of great value. Notice chapter 8 and verse 10. More precious than silver, of more value than gold. Verse 11, better than jewels. Nothing you desire can compare with her. So as Christians, we understand that God very wonderfully has given us something more than wisdom in a book. He has given us wisdom in the flesh. That's Jesus Christ, the Word made flesh, wisdom made flesh for us. And to all who are in Christ by faith, he gives us the Holy Spirit, who is the Spirit of wisdom. That's Ephesians chapter 1 and verse 17, the Spirit of wisdom in order that you may know God better. That's who's given to you. And so putting these things together, we understand that we gain wisdom through the Word. That's why we're looking into the book of Proverbs. It's all about wisdom for life. We gain wisdom through the Word. We do it as we walk with Christ, who is the wisdom of God, in the power of the Spirit, who is the Spirit of wisdom. In other words, walking the way of wisdom is another way of describing what the New Testament calls discipleship. Because to follow wisdom is to follow Jesus. To listen to wisdom is to listen to Jesus. And to grow in wisdom is to grow in Jesus. And the book of Proverbs describes what this looks like in very practical areas of life. What does it mean to follow and listen to and grow in Jesus in regards to your friendships, in regards to your family, in regards to your words, your work, and your wealth? Well, the book of Proverbs is here to answer these questions. It lays out the life to which wisdom calls us. It lays out, to put it in other terms, the life of a disciple of Jesus. Now, that's the journey that lies ahead of us, and I really want that all of us here today will be motivated for this journey. Some of you may be asking at the beginning of a new series, I'm trying to introduce this, and you're trying to figure out now, what's in this for me? And that's always a good question. Why should I be interested in this? Let me try and encourage you by answering that question this way. The Bible makes it clear that the path of following Jesus is often costly. The path of pursuing wisdom, same thing, is often costly. Jesus tells us that the gate is narrow, that the way is hard, and that only a few people find it. But he then tells us that there is this marvelous incentive, that this hard way on which the few find and the gate is narrow, it does lead to life. Now, the normal way in which I think we understand that is we tend to think that living a godly life in this world is hard, but there is at least this payoff, that there will be a great reward for all of us in heaven. And of course, that is wonderfully true. But when Jesus says that the narrow way leads to life, there's something more in his word than a reference to heaven. And the book of Proverbs draws out another truth that we also need to grasp, which is that those who walk the path of godly wisdom, those who press hard as disciples after Jesus, will be blessed in this life as well as in the world to come. Do you remember how Jesus spoke about this on one occasion when the disciples were complaining about the fact that they'd given up a lot to follow Jesus? And Jesus said to them, this is Mark chapter 10, "Well, there's no one who's left fields or family or father or mother for me will not receive 100 times as much in this life, and on top in the world to come, everlasting life as well."
Now,

0: The this life peace is the particular truth that the book of Proverbs emphasizes for us again and again and again. The blessing of following the Lord Jesus Christ in this life. And I want you to see this. I'm trying to motivate us for the journey. I want us to feel like this is a part of scripture that we must get into us in a deeper way. So turn with me for a moment, if you would, back to Proverbs in chapter 3. And remember what we said right at the beginning. We're looking here at Proverbs, not promises. But I want you to look at the normal pattern that prevails in this world. Look at Proverbs 3 and verse 13. Blessed is the one who finds wisdom and the one who gets understanding. For the gain from her is better than the gain from silver, and her profit is better than gold. She is more precious than jewels. Hey, something better than diamonds. And nothing you desire can compare with her. Well, that's quite a statement, so we immediately say, hey, why? Okay, where's the value? What then will wisdom bring for us? And notice line on line, that question is answered right here. First, long life. Chapter 3 and verse 16. Long life is in her right hand. Now remember, we're talking about a proverb, not a promise. We're talking about the normal pattern that prevails in this world. Think this through with me, please. Everyone understands that eating a proper diet will lead to better health than living on junk food. Can we have agreement on that here? Universal agreement. We all agree, whatever we actually do, we know that this is true, that if we eat a proper diet, we will be more healthy than if we live on junk food. Now, by the way, that doesn't mean that if you eat vegetables and tomatoes every day, you will never get cancer. There's no promise like that. We're talking about a general principle that prevails in this world, that if you eat a healthy diet, you will be healthier than if you live on junk food. Everyone knows that. We all agree with it. Now, here's the point. The same principle that applies to your body also applies to your soul. This is why Peter says in the New Testament, whoever would love life, you want to have a good life, and would see good days, length of days, here's what you should do. Let him keep his tongue from evil. Let him turn away from evil and do good. Let him seek peace and pursue it. Now, you see, some of us actually can become quite unhealthy because we have allowed patterns of conflict to so characterize our lives that it stunts us, and we would be much more healthy if we could live in peace. And that's precisely what wisdom calls us to. For you to build patterns of life that will be healthy for you, and you will be blessed.
1: 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And Colin, why did you write this book?
0: Well, Grow in Hope is the second of three books that we are putting out from Open the Bible this year. 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And the reason for all three is that, as Paul says in 1 Corinthians in chapter 13, everything else will pass away. I mean, that's quite a statement, isn't it? Everything else will pass away, but these things will remain: faith, hope,
2: and love. So these are things of supreme importance. I'm absolutely persuaded that our greatest need is to have a stronger faith, to have a more certain hope, and to be renewed in a resilient kind of love. You know, if that happens in the lives of Christian believers, some very, very good things will follow.
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3: Confession. The ability to do it is a grace. Because only grace, that is grace that comes from God, can convince you to abandon your righteousness and run to His merciful arms. I'm Ryan. This is Faith Radio. That comes from Paul David Tripp. He continues to say this, confession, it's not natural for us. It's natural for you to think of yourself as more righteous than you are. It's natural for you to blame your wrongs to others. It's natural for you to say your behavior was caused by some difficult circumstance. Friend, ask God today to defeat your fear of being exposed, of being known, and cry out for the grace to be willing to stop, look, listen, receive, grieve, confess, and turn. Be unafraid today as you look at the exposing mirror of the Word of God. Intentional living on the way in 4 minutes.
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5: You're surrounded and have only one choice, surrender. 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Even when it seemed hopeless, the king brought the letter to God and prayed for His help. God answered, destroying the invading army in one night. God listened to Hezekiah. 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
7: Isaiah 55 says, "You shall go forth with joy and be led forth with peace. 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I found when I'm in the will of God, I have joy. I found when I'm in the will of God, I have peace. And there are times I might be in a situation, or it could be a relationship or something else, where you don't feel a peace about it. The Bible says, "Let the peace of God settle with finality all matters that arise in your minds." And the Holy Spirit, through His peace, will show us things to do and things not to do.
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0: Rascal Flatts there reminds us that, you know, if life is a highway, you don't want to get stuck. You want to keep moving, which really sort of sets up what we want to talk about today when it comes to getting stuck in your marriage. How do you get that unstuck so you can keep moving? Hey, Dr. Randy here from Intentional Living. We'd welcome you to join us. 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And so give us a call on our story line at 888-888-1717. We welcome your participation today on our comment line, 888-888-1717. And a reminder, though, that today's program, the callers for the show are already set, pre-recorded from one of our archived programs, but we want to hear from you still so we can take some of your comments for an upcoming show on our storyline. Again, at 888-888-1717. You know, before we get into some of the calls, when we think about getting stuck, I don't think any of us on the day we got married would think or imagine or anticipate our marriage getting off the road, getting stuck in the ditch. It can happen because of an incident, something that happens in the relationship, something that is said in the relationship, or it could happen as a result of maybe people just wandering, not paying attention, not staying focused on what matters most. My prayer during these 28 minutes that somebody, maybe you, will take the first step toward getting unstuck in your marriage.
1: Hi, my name is Terry, and I've been married for 19 years, and I am stuck in my marriage because my husband does not respond to me wanting to build our marriage more than he just got offended when I wanted to work on our marriage. He said, well, it's not good enough for you then, and he was offended. So I've tried to be working on it and praying about it, even though he's not that interested in it, and it has been improving a little, but I still feel stuck in my marriage.
0: You know, Terry, one of the things is I was listening to you set up the half hour here, but sometimes when someone that you love gets stuck in their own mind, in their own heart, it's easy for us to get stuck too. And one of the statements we make about marriage is that the weakest person in the marriage tends to control the marriage. So I would say to anyone today, if you're truly in a marriage where your desire and goal is to grow and develop and grow closer to each other, do the right thing. Do the next right one thing for your marriage. But that doesn't mean you have to stay in the ditch too. You can keep moving in positive ways, ways that will build your marriage, build your personal life, to do these things for God's glory, your benefit, and do it with patience.
1: I've been very frustrated with my husband and what I view as a lack of his walk with the Lord. And the way I've been intentional is trying to show ways that I love him, show the love of Jesus to him the way he needs rather than what I feel how I need him to be.
2: I'm calling to share with you what I'm doing with my husband for intentional living. Every night we do daily dialogue where we share our feelings and thoughts and dreams throughout our lives, and we also open our with prayer and asking God's blessing and having special intentions.
3: The one intentional thing that I've noticed that is working for my marriage, my prayers have changed in the sense that I'm asking the Lord to change me, and I'm asking the Lord to soften my husband through my prayers and allow him to feel the effects of my prayers.
0: Boy, that's really practical stuff. I mean, we're talking today the practicality of getting unstuck. All right, let's go on the line to Texas. Cassie Joe is on the line. Hi there, Cassie. Welcome to the program.
4: Hi.
0: Appreciate your call. What's your question for me today?
4: I walk on eggshells in my marriage, and I was just wondering, how do you get past that?
0: In all areas, you walk on eggshells in all areas of your marriage? I mean, you can't talk about things that you want to talk about?
4: Yes.
0: What happens if you walk too hard and an eggshell breaks?
4: It blows up and we get in a big argument.
0: Okay, so you don't really get to the core issues. Is there one,
4: right.
0: Is there one big fat core issue that sort of is the elephant in the marriage that has to get fixed, or is it just in general?
4: In general.
0: Mm-hmm. Has this been true ever since you've been married?
4: No, it's just been over the past 4 or 5 years.
0: Is your husband going through some unusual stress in his life?
4: No, we deal with, he has medical issues. He has seizures real bad.
0: Oh, okay. So he may have some things going on inside of himself, emotionally and otherwise, that it's hard for him to express, fears or whatever?
4: Probably.
0: Not quite sure.
4: You're right.
0: Yeah.
4: He doesn't talk about it, so.
0: Well, Cassie Jo, I think a couple things. Is realistic expectations. One of the things about marriage, what makes marriage so difficult is you can change yourself. We can talk about you being intentional, and then it's your responsibility, but you can't change another person. So anything I say to you has got to be about you. Can't change your husband. So I think taking this this mindset that I talked about, and attitude and decisions, that you really have a mindset that, you know, I can't change my husband. I'm going to have realistic expectations in terms of I'd like to see something better in our marriage, but I can't change him. That's a decision. That's a mindset that says I can't change this guy. I love him, but I can't change him. So I don't constantly carry with me one more try, one more thing, one more sentence, one more meeting, one more whatever is going to make him what I want him to be. And you have realistic expectations. Now, on a practical level, Cassie Jo, I would encourage you to sit with your husband, I don't know, at a real low stress time, going out to dinner or something, you're together, and not approach him in terms of you, what you do and why don't you, those kinds of things, but share from your heart, saying, honey, I love you, and what I'm missing in my life is being able to communicate, being able to talk, being able to share what I'm feeling, and hear your heart, and then ask this question. This isn't a very intentional living question. What one thing can I do in our marriage that would help me help you better communicate with me, or help me better communicate with you? What's one thing I could do that would help? And put the ball in, you're putting the ball in his court to answer that and see what he says.
4: Okay.
0: Is that something you can try?
4: Yes, sir.
0: Yeah. Okay. Well, we'd be interested to hear how that goes. We'll be praying for you, Cassie Jo.
4: Thank you very much.
0: All right. I think we can all hear the hesitancy in terms of history, because when you have a lot of history, it's not easy to break free. But if you want to get back on that highway of life, you got to take a new direction, don't you? Okay, more calls, more on the biblical and intentional steps of getting unstuck in your marriage.
5: Living intentionally and making a decision to live for Christ and to just walk with Him, He rewarded me for my obedience. And I just want to tell all those men out there that your marriage can be saved, and to just be intentional. My wife and I's marriage is stronger than ever now.
6: You only can do take one thing and try not to change everything, and just take one thing and work on it.
7: I want to be more like Jesus and help others intentionally.
8: Regarding your question of intentional living, I decided to forgive him. We are going to treatment with him, and I'm trying to support him through this.
0: Our heart goes out to the calls coming in today. You know, why do we do what we do to each other? That's what I always wrestle with. So much of what we see in other people, we can see it in other people. We can see it in other marriages. We can see it in, we can see it when we watch a TV show or when we hear a story. It's obvious what those people should, it's obvious what they should do. But we don't see it in ourselves. Because it's tough. It's so personal, and it's so ingrained in our history and our experiences and our gender and our, you know, all the things that are part of who we are. But if we could just step back, that's why counseling, I think, is so helpful. And we can step back and say, just help me see myself. A counselor is like a mirror that's held up to say, I just want you to see yourself. That's really good counseling, along with some ideas and, to help you move along. Okay, let's go to Rick in Michigan. Rick, welcome to the program.
9: Thank you.
0: Appreciate it. What's your question today?
9: Well, mine is, you know, I throw my hand up in the air, and then I say, you know, I'm stuck. I give up. The miscommunication of never understanding my wife clearly. And it's to a point where it's caused so much.
0: Well, give me an example. Give me an example.
9: Example. Can you go ahead and take out the trash? Okay, so I take out the trash when I get home from work. Well, you didn't take out all the trash. Well, no, I took out all the trash that I saw and everything. Yeah, but there's more trash over here that you didn't know about. Well, then how would I supposed to know?
0: All right.
9: And it becomes an argument, so I just throw my hands in the air and say, Lord, help me to understand her. Help me to understand her exactly what she's talking about.
0: Well, I think it's probably also how you feel. How do you feel when she says that?
9: Well, I kind of feel like I can't read your mind. You know, I grab everything that I see, and I look around the house someone would go check all the houses, check the rooms, check the outside garbage, take everything out, and this as well. You should have knew.
0: All right.
9: That's where it starts.
0: I hear what you're thinking, but what are you feeling? How does that make you feel? I mean, I'm feeling it right now, and I'm not even you. What are you feeling?
9: I feel upset. I feel degraded. Like, you know, I'm not a little child. I'm a grown man, and all you gotta do is, I just feel mixed emotions. It's so hard for me to even express how I feel.
0: Yeah. Well, I'll tell you what I was feeling from what you were saying. I was feeling disrespect, and I was feeling I didn't measure up.
9: Oh, yeah. Yeah.
0: Yeah. Have you ever just talked to her about that? Is she a perfectionist?
9: I would say in areas, yes, but...
0: Towards you? Critical towards you, in general?
9: That word was the number one word right there. That would sum it up in
0: critical
9: words.
0: Yeah.
9: Very critical.
0: Yeah, yeah.
9: Very critical against me and how I do things.
0: Just never
9: and
0: enough.
9: Whatever I do.
0: Yeah. Oh, that hurts. How long have you been married, Rick?
9: 24 years.
0: Has it been like that over 24 years, or is this recent?
9: Oh, no. Oh, 24.
0: Mm-hmm. Well, I'm sorry. Well, many times when we see critical people or people who tend to be critical of others, they're also critical of themselves. It's sort of a reflection of what goes on inside of them. They never feel like they quite measure up, and they therefore project onto others that feeling of you don't measure up either. And so measuring up, being good enough, being what I expect you to be becomes the focus, as opposed to accepting, loving, working together, setting shared goals, becoming stronger together. It becomes adversarial. I'll love you when, I'll love you if. It's a conditional kind of marriage. You're feeling it, so I don't need to explain it beyond that. But Rick, here's what I would share with you. You guys would be great candidates to sit down with someone that would set an environment for you, Rick, even like you shared with me in a few moments, that you're feeling disrespected, you're feeling criticized. You've got to communicate that to your wife in a way that she can understand it and hear it without it degrading into another conflict, if that makes sense. That's why counseling can be helpful, because frankly, we go into the counseling office knowing we have a referee that's going to help us talk about things, especially someone who shares our values and someone who loves us and cares for us and wants the best for us, and someone who says, I'm here not to take sides, but here to help you through the process of understanding each other. I think after 24 years, finding a counselor together, not to criticize each other, but just to get a better, healthier marriage and to get unstuck would be a good thing to do.
9: Well, I thank you for that advice.
0: Would you do it?
9: I do.
0: Would you do it?
9: Oh, yeah. Yes, definitely. I would do that. Yes.
0: All right. Well, let me add one more thing. I want to send you a copy of my book, Starve for Affection, because it teaches some of the things that I talk about here in terms of confronting issues, because affection and love are such ingredients to a strong marriage. It's a healthy book. It's a helpful book. It's a positive book, but a very practical one filled with a lot of material. So I'll send it to you as our gift. Hang on. We'll get it to you. And we'll be praying for you, Rick.
10: When people become discouraged, it's usually because they've first been disappointed. And after people become discouraged, they go to disillusionment. And what we've seen in counseling and working with marriages over the years, people go through this exact formula before they get divorced. There's an expectation, there's a reality, and then there's always disappointment. I'm just disappointed. I'm disappointed in my spouse, I'm disappointed in me and God, the community, the pastor, the church, any number of things. Then I get discouraged. And when people get discouraged, pretty soon they get disillusioned. And when people get disillusioned, they want to give up. And maybe you're in this stage. I think we all experience this. This one, I think, is something that happens to us a lot. A hope deferred makes the heart sick. That's what that formula is right there.
0: That's an excerpt from the lesson we're featuring this month on overcoming discouragement. Boy, I'll tell you, we live in a world that has every reason to throw discouragement at us. We think we're heading in the right direction, and boom, we get hit in this culture with something that slaps us upside of the head and reminds us that we're not of this world as followers of Christ. We have been made as spiritual beings, and we have a home ready for us. But while we're here, our hope is for us to live an intentional life and for you to live intentionally in Christ to bring glory to God and certainly benefit to yourself and your family. That teaching is a part of our ministry to our members, those supporting every month at our website at theintentionallife.com. And we're going to be wrapping up in just about 15 days this fiscal year on June 30th. 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You've been hearing that number of 70,000. It's going down every day. Thank you that we started the month with that need. Every gift matters. And I'm going to send you the same wristband I wear. 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
11: I learned I don't pay attention to how he's saying it. I just pay attention to what he's saying.
12: Kay's intentional one thing changed her marriage, and it was as simple as changing the way she listens to her husband.
11: When I would ask my husband a question, how do I do this or where is this? It seemed to me like he would raise his voice at me, and his eyebrows would go up while he was talking, and I just felt like he was getting angry, but I didn't want to accuse him of getting angry because my blood pressure would boil, and I just couldn't wait to say something when he was finished about, I don't know why you treat me like a kid, blah, blah, blah. So I learned I don't pay attention to how he's saying it. I just pay attention to what he's saying.
12: One thing you can do to live intentionally in your marriage is to listen to what your spouse is trying to say instead of forcing them to say it in a way that pleases you. Take the Intentional One Thing Challenge and discover the one thing you can do to discover purpose and peace and start living intentionally. 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
0: Hey, in addition to that, if you're making a commitment for your own life, for one thing, for your marriage, for 30 days, I'd like to send to you, through the mail, one of the wristbands, in fact, just like the one I'm wearing right now that says one thing on it, as a reminder, a daily reminder, a physical reminder. I need that for myself, and I'd love to send it to you, but we're only sending it to those of you who are saying, hey, to yourself, I commit before God that this is one thing that I'm going to do for my marriage for the next 30 days. Share with us what it is so we can pray with you. We'll get that in the mail. Again, all you have to do is go to theintentionallife.com/WB for a wristband, and we'll send that to you from Intentional Living. 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And you get yourself stuck in that car, what do? You need some help to get unstuck. Sometimes you rock, sometimes you put sand under the tires, sometimes you get some help. But whatever you do, you get unstuck because you want to keep moving. So can I encourage you, whatever it is that's caused you to get stuck, that you get some help today to move forward, to bring glory to God, and as we say, benefit to yourself.
13: 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Randy?
0: All right. Thank you, Kurt, and welcome to the program, to our Intentional Living Center today. Getting unstuck in your marriage, if you feel like you're stuck, the good news is that God's intention for you is big and strong. He loves you, and he does have something special if you, especially you and your spouse together, would just, it's a humbling thing to just say, hey, there's something better here than what we have today, and letting some walls down a little bit, taking some baby steps in that process of moving toward each other. Sometimes having a counselor to come in is a big help because it's an outside perspective. And it's also that kind of a, I don't know, mediator, referee, someone who comes in and helps you process and talk things through. It can be very helpful. Okay, we're talking about being intentional in terms of getting unstuck. Let's get to Norma in on the line today. Norma, welcome to the program.
14: Thank you.
0: Appreciate your call. What's your question today?
14: Well, I have a problem with my husband, and he is a really severe alcoholic.
0: Mm.
14: And, you know, I thank God that I have Christ and God in my life, because they've pretty much kept me stable. And I've done everything. I've got him into rehab, but he keeps relapsing. And
0: yeah,
14: it gets to a point where, like, when... And you want to do what's right in God's eyes. So, you know, you're just like, where, when you do throw your hands up and you say, okay, now what?
0: Yeah. Well, I'm so sorry, Norma, because as you know, you're experiencing it when a person has an addiction problem, addicted to drugs or alcohol, it takes over a person's life. I don't think people get into that intending for that to happen. But, you know, this disease process, it takes over people's lives, and it's not uncommon for people to go into treatment and then, you know, go back into treatment and fall off the wagon, as they say, and have this cyclical thing. And I'm assuming you've done reading and study on it, that you can't enable him, and that can be a problem as well. I think the most practical thing I would say, Norma, for you is that if I hear your heart, you want to honor God. And in the process of honoring God, you know, you don't want to enable your husband. You want him to get healthy. And I would assume at the end of the day, he wants to get healthy too. But boy, that becomes such a vicious cycle in marriage. I would encourage you and to really seek some help for yourself from people who can help you as a person married to an alcoholic. Know how you can help without enabling. What steps you need to do to get stronger yourself, to deal with your life and the things you have to do so you don't sink. You use the term here, your husband is drowning in this. Well, drowning is a word picture. You're going under. And when you go under, you drown, and you don't want to drown with him. You want to, this guy putting the mask on in the airplane. You got to put yours on before you put it on the child. You got to take care of yourself so you can be strong to support your husband. So I would encourage, just a real basic thing, I would encourage you to seek the help for yourself, to find a counselor or someone that can help you through this process. Have you done that, Norma?
14: Yeah, I have friends, like a nurse practitioner and, you know, people that are in AA and stuff.
0: Yeah.
14: And I feel myself, in my spirit, I feel strong. And I just hate to see him like this, but if you, you know, if you try.
0: Yeah, well, it's like using your word picture of drowning. You can throw the life, you know, preserver out to a person, but there's a point where they've got to be willing to grab it and hang on to it. And if they don't, you know, you can't jump in and save a person. You can't rescue a person. You can certainly provide the avenues and the help. It sounds like you've done that, but... we still believe in the power of prayer around here, that God, through his Holy Spirit, moves in the lives of people. But until we get to the end of ourselves, boy, sometimes it just doesn't work. We're praying for you, Norma. I wish we had, I wish I had more to offer in terms of a solution. But I think if we did, it'd solve the problem, which we know is a worldwide problem. And it's not easily solved because we can't change another person.
15: Hi, Randy. This is Mike. I'm 34 years old, and I live outside St. Louis. I did not know how to communicate with my wife. Almost 6 years, we were not intimate in any way, shape, or form. And I realized that I had no communication skills. And so then I sat down with her and talked to her about it. And now for the past month, it's like a whole new relationship and a whole new marriage. So I just wanted to say thanks for everything that you do. And I can say for sure that being intentional with your program saved my marriage.

0: Hey, listen, I appreciate the encouragement, but you know what? You did it with God's help. You made the decision, the first step in intentional living, making that decision, wanting something better, deciding for something better, something that's going to bring glory to God, benefit to you and to your spouse, and you did it. And that's really intentional living, making that kind of decision, following through one day at a time, decluttering whatever else it might be in your life. You obviously said enough of that and set it aside. And so thank you for sharing your story and for the encouragement. And I really think it's an encouragement to those of you who are praying for and supporting the ministry of intentional living today. You're allowing me and our team to do this here and around the world, online, through our digital platforms, through our radio stations. 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And we're a small team. And I want you to know that every dollar that comes in, we do our very best to make sure it's used to impact ministry, allow us to do the digital, to do the radio, to do the publishing and the things that we put together to help families. And it's because of your faithfulness in praying for us and many of you supporting us, we're able to do it. So God bless you. Today, getting unstuck in marriage, what have you learned? 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

0: Welcome to Suzy Larson Live. Always, and I mean always, so honored to get to spend this time with you. In fact, I look forward to bringing you conversations every single day that hopefully inspire you in your faith walk, that deepen your understanding of God's Word, and that heightens your awareness of His very real presence in your life. Well, you know that verse that says, man makes his plans, but the Lord determines his steps? I love that so much. How does the Lord determine our steps? Well, while we stay on His heels, when we walk in the Spirit, not in the flesh, we keep our eyes on Jesus, we keep our ear bent towards His voice, we'll end up where we need to go because we follow His lead. We're very correctable and redirectable. I think I made those words up, but they're right and they're true. So that's what happened today. We had a plan, but the more days ahead, just praying about today's show, felt really led to pivot and go in this direction. Some of you know I've got a new book coming out titled More Than You Can Imagine, What God Does When You Trust Him. And of course, you probably recognize that more than you can imagine from that passage in Ephesians, that God is able to do exceedingly abundantly, above and beyond all you could ever dare to ask or imagine, according to His work within you. He can do, He wants to, He will do, but will you allow Him to? There's no limit to what God will do through a surrendered, humble, teachable saint. God wants to do more than you can imagine, and that's what He'll do for those who are willing to trust Him. But here's the thing. If you've walked with the Lord any length of time, you know, you could admit, and it's just true for all of us, we all have certain areas in our life where trust comes more easily. Why is that? Often it's because we have a history with God in those places. You know, we've had a few victories. We can look over our shoulder and say, you know, I've won a few victories. I learned how to stand in that battle. I've been there before. I can survive that again. And so even though the enemy comes knocking and poking a little bit, we have a little bit more of a muscle memory in our faith to go, I'm going to put my shield up. I'm going to stand on the timeless promises of God, and I know that I will prevail. We have certain areas where trust just comes a little easier. But we also all have places and spaces where trust comes a little more difficult. And why is that? So often it's because those are the places and spaces where God has allowed us to struggle. He's allowed us to endure so that we could learn to persevere. Maybe we've not yet overcome. Maybe we've not yet seen the breakthrough. It's in those places the enemy tries to dismantle our trust by going after our identity. I want you just to think about it. Think about the times right now, even more recently, when the enemy's poked at your identity, and try to draw a line to the place where God wants you to trust Him. It's very, very connected. So here's what I want to do. The book is due out August 11th, but I think we're going to get some early copies. So I'm going to give away three copies of the book today. It's a hardcover book, so it's a $29.99. It's almost $30 book. Giving away three copies of the book along with a 10-pack of gorgeous quote cards. And those typically only go through, if you purchase your book through Baker Book House, they automatically accompany the quote cards with the book. But I want to read a few of these beautiful quote cards. You've seen them if you've gotten any of my books before. The publisher gives me these scenic, beautiful pictures that just reflect kind of almost my brand because, you know, the heavens display the handiwork of God. And anytime I'm outside, I mean, I just gasp. I just love scenic pictures, and they know that about me. And so each of these cards reflects the handiwork of God. Here's one of the quotes from the book. You're loved, cherished, and called to a miraculous life. And here's another. What if you opened your hands right now and trusted Him with the hardest parts of your story? Sometimes complete surrender and heartfelt worship are the best forms of spiritual warfare. So I'm going to pull three copies and three quote packs out of my stash, and I'm giving them to you. So all you got to do is text the word book to get in on the drawing, 877-933-2484. And in a few weeks, we're going to be doing a weekly series out of the book on building resilient trust. And it literally feels like a now word. I wrote this book a year ago, and it's coming out now. And I love how God does that, because I don't know that there's ever been a time when we need to know how to build resilient trust. And if you think about the times and the places where the enemy's going after your identity to dismantle your trust, So often, if we're not realizing that, we fall right into the trap and we end up reacting in the flesh to things that we should be discerning in the spirit. And when you start to apply yourself to resilient trust, you will start to find yourself trusting God more intuitively. It's similar to the show that I did on building an infrastructure for joy and hope, where you're building a life around the faithfulness of God. So what's the difference between faith and trust? Kevin and I were talking about this recently, and faith is vision. You know, faith is your fuel. Faith is your vision. Trust is your decision. Faith is a substance of things hoped for, the evidence of things not seen. And the word faith is translated a core belief in God. That's what faith is. It's just this core belief that God is who he says he is. And the trust is willingness to put action to your faith because you believe God's going to do what he says he'll do. You're trusting him. You're trusting God to be God. And I want you to know, it's hard to trust someone that you don't know. It's hard to trust someone if you don't know what they're like. And you need to know something, that God deeply loves and cherishes you. I'm making a case for you to trust him here. He sees you. He knows you. He delights in every detail of your life. I'm praying that as we walk through this series of building resilient trust, you find yourself taking some deeper breaths, some longer exhales, where you relax your shoulders, you open your hands, you breathe in God's abundant grace, because this is not bootstrap theology. This is not hiking yourself up and I got to do this better. It's learning to lean in to the fullness of who God is, to receive the best of what he has for you. You know, he's the author of your faith, and he's going to be the finisher of your faith. So the more that you learn to do what Psalm 46:10 says, you've heard me teach on it plenty, to let go, sink down, relax, and be quiet. That's to be still and know that he is God. So in the very places you feel like wrestling and being restless and striving in your own strength, you let go. You not just let go, you let go and let God. You sink down into the soil of his marvelous love. You relax. I mean, in places where you feel restless and like striving, you rest in him. You relax in him. And be quiet is really, if your own words, if your own mouth is bearing testimony and bearing witness against what you know to be true about God, better to be quiet for a little bit and then know that he is God. It's just basically to have an experiential encounter in the very place where you're restless, where you're afraid, where you're anxious. That's Psalm 46:10 broken down. And it really is a picture of that abiding trust. And to build resilient trust is to strengthen you, and it's to honor God. No matter where you've been, no matter what you've done, no matter what's been done to you, God has so much more for you, more than you ever imagined. But you seize those treasures one faith step at a time, one trust step at a time. And I would say often it's in the context of community. That's why I want to do this series on this show, where we're doing it together. And I pray that as we walk this out together, you physically feel something changing within you, where you're like, I have an inner knowing, a more sturdy, resilient trust than I ever have before. I've like shifted my weight onto the rock of my salvation, and I know that he's going to hold me up. I'm praying that you will find yourself in the stories that I'm going to share in the weeks ahead, where you realize I'm in that story. That could be me, because we serve the same God yesterday, today, and forever. I'm praying so much that as you hear some of these stories, you share them with friends. And when you testify to the faithfulness of God, your own faith is strengthened. You know, the more that you learn to live into the most total sense, the genuine sense of who you are in Christ Jesus, the more miraculous your life will be. I want you to hear this passage from Ephesians. It's so powerful. And this is God's plan. Both Gentiles and Jews who believe the good news share equally in the riches inherited by God's children. Both are part of the same body. Both enjoy the promised blessings because they belong to Jesus Christ. By God's grace and mighty power, I have been given the privilege of serving him by spreading the good news. Though I'm the least deserving of all God's people, he graciously gave me the privilege of telling the Gentiles about the endless treasures available to them in Christ. I was chosen to explain to everyone the mysterious plan that God, the creator of all things, had kept secret from the beginning. First of all, do you know how radical this is? That the Israelites, the Hebrew people, God's chosen people, had to hear a message going, this is not just for you, this is for Gentiles too. Do you know how that must have upended their life? But Paul goes on to say, but God's purpose in all this was to use the church to display his wisdom in its rich variety to all the unseen rulers and authorities in the heavenly places. In other words, as we learn to live into the love of God and to receive the good news and to receive his grace for man, I mean, it's just amazing. He's serving all the angels and all the demons. Notice, this is who God is. This was his eternal plan, Paul says, which he carried out through Christ Jesus, our Lord. And because of Christ and our faith in him, listen to this, we can now come boldly and confidently into God's presence. So he says, so please don't lose heart because of my trials here. I'm suffering for you. You should feel honored. Now, here's the part I wanted to get to. When I think of all this, I fall to my knees and pray to the Father, the creator of everything in heaven and earth. I pray that from his glorious unlimited resources, listen to this, oh my goodness, he will empower you with inner strength through his Spirit. Then Christ will make his home in your hearts as you trust in him. Your roots will go down deep into God's love and keep you strong. Do you hear that? When your roots go down deep into God's love, it strengthens you. And may you have the power to understand, as all God's people should. So this is another thing. This is a mandate and a charge that we should seek constantly and continually to understand. What? What should we understand? Here it is. How wide, how long, how high, how deep his love is. May you experience the love of Christ, though it is too great to understand fully. But when you grasp his love, when you start to live loved, then you'll be made complete with all the fullness of life and the power that comes from God. Now, glory, all glory to God, who is able, through his mighty power at work within us, to accomplish infinitely more than we might ever dare to ask or imagine. Glory to him in the church and in Christ Jesus throughout all generations, forever and ever. Amen. Wow. God's word is alive. Sissy Larson here, drawing from my new book, More Than You Can Imagine. We've got 3 copies giving away out of my stash. It's a hardcover book, a $30 value, and I'm throwing in the 10-pack of quote cards for 3 of you. Text the word book to 877-933-2484, and we will be back in just a minute.
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3: If you knew it was your last day, how would you spend your time? In the moments leading up to Jesus' abandonment and death, his desire was to pray. And did he ever? He accepted the mission. He prayed for his disciples. He prayed for us who would believe. And he praised his Father in the face of incredible suffering. 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He's listening to your prayers and praise too. 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
2: Welcome back to Suzy Larson Live. So glad to have you listening today. I mentioned at the open of the show, you know that verse, man makes his plans, but the Lord determines the steps. Well, we initially had a plan for the show, and several days before the show, I was just feeling stirred to go in a different direction. And so I'm flying solo today. I want to talk about what it means to live loved and how directly connected living loved is to developing resilient trust in God. I'm drawing from my brand new book, which is not out quite yet, but it's right around the bend, More Than You Can Imagine, What God Does When You Trust Him. And I had Lee and Leslie Strobel write the foreword. I'm so honored. Got some endorsements from Jenny Allen. Who else? I've got a few. Dr. Lee Warren, Stacy Eldridge, and a few others that are escaping me right now. But I love this book and I'm super excited about it. It really is all about building resilient trust because God does so much for the one who trusts him. In fact, he's good to everyone. He's even kind to the wicked, scripture says, but he's moved by your trust. And I've learned something about the enemy, that one of the ways he goes after our trust, he tries to dismantle the trust that we have in God, is to undermine our identity. So if you notice, there are places and spaces in your journey where trust comes a little easier. I mentioned this first segment, and often that's because you've got a history with God. But there are current spaces now where trust isn't so easy. And often it's because it's been an area of struggle, prolonged struggle, where maybe God hasn't come through yet, or he's allowed you to suffer long, and it's just, you're having a hard time trusting him. And wouldn't you know, just retrace the enemy's steps and notice how he's coming in the back door, trying to get you to doubt God, get you to look down, get you to doubt yourself, to feel insecure, to start looking down versus looking up. Because you know what? He is so threatened by you. He's so jealous of you. You have something, actually you have many things that he does not have. If you are in Christ Jesus, Christ is in you. He's your hope of glory. You've got the Spirit of the living God alive in you. And that's God's down payment, his deposit into your soul to say, I'm coming back for you, hon. I'm coming back for you. And I'm putting my Spirit in you to mark you as one of my own. You know, when I'm at these conferences, I often say when I presented the gospel, do you think the angels look down and try to guess who's who in the zoo? Like which one of us belongs to God based on our behavior? Absolutely not. There are plenty of believers who act like unbelievers, and there are plenty of those who have not accepted Christ yet who act better than Christians do. It's not behavior. Ephesians 2:8-9 says, for by grace we are saved through faith, not of ourselves. It's a gift of God, not a result of works, so no man can boast. So how do you suppose that the angels know who's who in the zoo? I say it's the light in our heart. Scripture talks about that we carry around the treasure in these earthen vessels, and he puts his light in our hearts. I think from a spiritual perspective, I'm no scholar, I'm just saying, I think we glow with the Spirit of the living God. And the Bible says all of creation groans for the day when God reveals who his children really are. In fact, I would go so far as to submit to you that on that great reveal day, when Jesus is revealed and every knee bows, every tongue confesses, some are going to kneel in horror, others are going to be kneeling in glory. Everybody's going down, but some are voluntarily going down. There he is. I knew it. I knew he was coming and I lived like it was true. Others are going to say, oh my goodness, it was true. And now it's too late for me. Every knee will bow. Every tongue will confess that Jesus Christ is Lord. What you have, if you are in Christ, is the Spirit of the living God alive in you. The same power that rose Christ from the grave is alive in you. What you have is a secure eternity. No one can snatch you out of God's hands. What you have is an identity. We once had no identity. We were spiritual orphans. And now we are heirs. We have been transferred out of the kingdom of darkness into the kingdom of God's dear Son. No one can snatch us out of God's hand. No one can change our eternal status, that we are now heirs of God, joint heirs with Christ. We are

0: part of the citizen of the heavenly kingdom, the heavenly army of worshipers and followers of Jesus. You've got promises written over your head that are yes and amen. You got a call of God on your life that is irrevocable. So if he can't steal your identity and he can't steal your eternity, what can he steal? He can steal your joy. He can try to dismantle your trust. He can rob you of your fruit, and he can steal your eternal reward if you let him. That's why this conversation is so important, and it's why I wrote this book, and it feels so important for this hour. So I'm happy to tell you, I'm going to get early copies because authors get early copies. I don't know when, but I'm thinking fairly soon, and I'm taking 3 out of my stash. Again, this is a hardcover book, so it's kind of expensive, almost $30 book. I'm taking 3 out of my stash for 3 of you. And I'm going to put in the 10 pack of quote cards. They're just gorgeous with so many beautiful scenic pictures and quotes from the book to 3 of you. So text the word book to get in on the drawing, 877-933-2484, 877-933-2484. So the thing is, we need to know how to live loved, because in those times when life is hard, we start to doubt that we're loved. We start to doubt that God is good. In my devotional, Streams in the Desert, you hear me refer to this often. It's just my go-to. I love it so much. I have others that I like too, but I think I've returned to this one more than ever. It's written by a gal named L.B. Kalman. I should say it's compiled by her. Many of the famous dead guys that I love, A.B. Simpson, anything I read of his, I just absolutely love. I think there's something from George Mueller in here, Andrew Murray, some of the others. So the verse here is 2 Corinthians 7:5. We were harassed at every turn. Why is it that God leads us in this way, allowing such strong and constant pressure on us? One of his purposes is to show us his all-sufficient strength and grace more effectively than if we were free from difficulties and trials. We have this treasure in jars of clay to show that this all-surpassing power is from God and not from us. Another purpose is to bring us a greater awareness of our dependence on him. God is constantly trying to teach us how dependent we are on him, that we are held completely by his hand and reliant on his care alone. This is exactly where Jesus himself stood and where he desires us to stand. We must stand not with self-made strength, but always leaning upon him. And our stand must exhibit a trust that would never dare to take even one step alone. This will teach us to trust him more. There's no way to learn of faith except through trials. They are God's school of faith, and it is much better for us to learn to trust him than to live a life of enjoyment. And once the lesson of faith has been learned, it is an everlasting possession and an eternal fortune gained. Yet without trust in God, even great riches will leave us in poverty. Without trust in God, even great riches will leave us in poverty. So what area right now are you struggling to trust God in? Can you think of one? It probably shouldn't be too hard. Maybe it's your family. It's your kids. It's your health. It's your future. It's the economy. It could be who's in office or who's not. It could be your neighbor. It could be a work situation. In what way are you struggling to trust God? John Eldridge writes this: safety is in God. The people you find there happen to be the people who love and adore him. God's love around us is paired with our choices to love, and that makes for a beautiful refuge. And 1 John 4:16 says, "And so we know and rely on the love God has for us. God is love. Whoever lives in love lives in God, and God in them." Why do I keep coming back to love? Because love is the highest order of the day. The greatest of these is love. Faith, hope, and love. The greatest is love. You know, learning to live loved, growing to know the love of God, is what upgrades our perspective and gives us a sense, a deeper sense of who God is and who we are. You know, maybe you've walked with Jesus a long time, or maybe you've just met him. Either way, I'm sure at times you find yourself thinking, there's got to be more than what I'm experiencing. And when you read those verses that speak of God's power to move mountains, that God's love never fails, that he desires to be intimately involved in your life? Do you ever wonder why maybe your reality rarely feels marked by God's power or reflects that miracle-moving faith? Do you long to see his tangible influence at work in your life? So often we're stuck because we're refusing to trust, where we think it's God's move and it's actually our move. We think he's holding out on us, but maybe, just maybe, we're holding out on him. No judgment, no condemnation. But I think there is an invitation to at least ask God, is that true, Lord? Is it my move? Is there something I'm trying to control? Are there boundaries that I'm drawing? You know, the Bible says the boundary lines have fallen for me in pleasant places. And so often we draw these firm boundaries around our life to control our story, to control our lives, because we don't trust God. We don't think he's big enough or good enough or kind enough. But if you dared to trust God in those places that you're white-knuckling, trying to control, trying to manage, I think revival just might come. You know, after years of walking with God, facing down giants, glaring at some of my own seemingly immovable mountains, I've learned something that's beautifully true. He's still a miracle-working God. He's still the one who parts the waters, who creates beauty out of ashes, and who redeems stories in the most unfathomable ways. And you know what, friend? He's still the one in charge. We have the choice as to whether or not we'll trust him. And always with significant consequences and outcomes. If you read the Bible, you definitely see the collateral damage when someone preempts an outcome because they don't trust God. I mean, we're given such a gift by having the Bible. And, you know, in persecuted countries, most people don't have their whole Bible. They may have a page out of the Bible. We have multiple translations on our shelf, but we can get that 30,000-foot view where you see the whole arc, this whole story. When someone takes matters into their own hands, the ripple effect, the consequences are so significant. Why don't we trust God more? This is such an important question, and it's something worth wrestling with. To someone who's controlling your story, I want to know, how's that working for you? And if you're trying to control your story, I promise you don't have peace. You don't have rest. You don't have joy. You don't have trust, because you're trusting in yourself and not in God. He's so good. He loves you so much. That boundary line you're drawing around your life, going, I'll never trust another person again. I'll never let someone into my life again. God would draw such broader boundary lines around your life. He would fill that space with so much grace. He would be so much kinder to you than you're being to yourself. If there's a place where you feel stuck, if there's a place where you're just exhausted from trying to manage it, what if you right now opened your hands and handed it over to the one who loves you? Because he is still a miracle-working God. He's the God who parts waters. He's the God who creates beauty out of ashes. He's the God who redeems stories in the most unfathomable ways. And again, he's still the one in charge. So I want to say this again. You have the choice on whether or not you're going to trust him. But your choice has significant consequences. Your choice will reverberate into future generations. Think about that. Your story is never just about your story. Your decision to trust God or not reverberates. It not only reverberates in this life and really into future generations, it reverberates into eternity. That's how important your precious heart and story is. Will you trust him? Oh, I pray that you will. I'm Suzy Larson, and we're drawing from my new book, which is not out yet, but because you are my listeners and you are my people, I'm giving you the earliest copies. I'm quite sure I will get them before anybody else of my new book, More Than You Can Imagine, What God Does When You Trust Him. I'm giving away three copies It's a hardcover book. It's a $30 value with three packs of 10 packs of quote cards. So just text the word book to 877-933-2484. We'll be back in a minute.
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5: I knew someone who claimed to be a Christian, but he was the meanest guy I ever knew. 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
6: 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Jesus chose the pathway of holiness for our sake so we could be made holy. Are you doing the same thing? Remember, other people are watching. 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

0: Welcome back to Suzy Larson Live. I'm flying solo today. It's just you and me, baby. Drawing from my book, More Than You Can Imagine, What God Does When You Trust Him. It's coming up. It's not released yet, but I will have early copies, and I'm super excited. I'm going to take three out of my stash and give them away today. It's a hardcover book, and I'm buying them just like everybody else. So it's a $30 book. Super happy to give a few copies away, though, along with 10 packs of these gorgeous scenic quote cards. I want to read a few of these again to you. All you got to do is text the word book to get in on the drawing, 877-933-2484. You're loved, cherished, and called to a miraculous life. Here's another. Just gorgeous scenes with these quotes from the book. The enemy's terrified that you'll finally discover who you really are, because when you do, you'll be unstoppable. We're the best version of ourselves when we walk in the Holy Spirit. Look for opportunities to trust God. I mean, that's on the quote card, but I mean that. Look for opportunities to trust God. Often those things bump against us. Oftentimes we're ambushed by a crisis, a conflict, a hardship, and we're thrown into that anxiety swirl. But instead, what if you proactively looked and surveyed your land, surveyed your story, look for opportunities to trust God? Here's the rest of the quote. Notice how often you're presented with a choice to choose love or fear, faith or despair, and choose wisely, friend. I love these quote cards so much. I love them every time I get to release a book. But I got to say, this stack is probably the most beautiful I've seen yet. If you want a stack with the book, you buy them at Baker Bookhouse. They're the only ones who have them. They've got a big old stack while supplies last. So anybody who purchases through Baker Bookhouse will automatically get the 10 pack. But I got a few extra. So I'm taking them out of my stash for you. Again, text the word book to 877-933-2484. So talking about the idea of building resilient trust, specifically as it relates to living loved. And I would submit to you that more that you learn to receive God's love, to be a recipient, to live in that receiving posture where you live with open hands, open eyes, wide-eyed wonder, and open heart before God, where His voice is the loudest voice in your life. His influence is the most weighty influence. His promises are more potent than your problems. When that becomes the defining factor of your life, trust will come easier, friend. But you build resilient trust by building a case for the faithfulness of God, because there are 1,000 messages coming your way telling you otherwise. And it's not just the world. We live in a hard world, fallen world. It's that, but we have an enemy who he knows his time is short, and he knows who belongs to the Lord. He knows who's faking it, who's posing, and he knows who's the real threat. And those who are the real threat are those who are filled with the Spirit of the living God. Because the call of God on your life is so significant and so much bigger than you are. If you got a hold of the love of God to the point where you firmed up your trust in God, what would happen in and through you and around you would absolutely disrupt the enemy's plans. So he's always trying to preempt an outcome. He's trying to get to you before you get to him. And so I submit to you that in those places and spaces where trust does not come easy, it's those places that the enemy is going after your identity. He does it over and over again. So looking for opportunities to trust God is actually a proactive way to go about this. And I have different places where trust doesn't come as easy because I've prayed long and have not seen breakthroughs yet. But as I've been working my way through my own content, I find myself saying out loud, I trust you, Lord. I trust you, Lord. It strengthens me. So I'm going to borrow that to you. I want you to just maybe text it in. I trust you, Lord. I trust you, Lord. It's powerful because he deserves our trust and he's proven himself trustworthy. And when we start to trust the Lord, the enemy's plans get dismantled. If we are trusting the enemy, if we put more faith in our circumstances, you know what? The enemy can steal your fruit. He can steal your joy and he can steal your future reward. He can't take your identity. He can't snatch you out of your eternity, but he sure can make your life miserable and he can rob you of eternal reward. Because I say this all the time, but every problem, every blessing is packed with eternal possibilities. They're not automatic. It depends on, do we squander them or do we steward them? And trust is so central to the way that you live. When you trust God, God is engaged, God is activated, and you start to see things in your story that could happen no other way. And yet so often, we get in our own way. I've said this 1,000 times before. I believe many Christians have a right theology around salvation. Like they're going to heaven. They know they're saved, but they don't know they're loved. And there's a day of account that Scripture talks about when all of our work will go through the fire. And the Bible says there will be some that it's like they're barely saved. They barely escape the flames with nothing to show for it. Nothing. Can you imagine having so little trust in God, so little faith that His promises are as potent as they've ever been, that you are preempting outcomes? You're drawing all your own boundaries all the time. You're controlling your story. You're living in your own little bubble. And you got nothing to show for it. Jesus dies this brutal death. He hemorrhages. His back is whipped open. He carries the weight of the world. And you got nothing to show for it because you really didn't trust Him. I don't mean to shame, and I'm not trying to condemn. I'm just saying the Bible says the heavens gasp at that reality. That we would see what Jesus did and go, no, I'm going to dig my own muddy little puddle and drink mud water instead of living water. Yeah, no, I'm not going to trust the promises or believe that Jesus loves me because my insecurities or my abilities speak louder to me than Jesus' life and death and resurrection. That's a hard word, but it is a true word, and it's one we need to hear. You know, several times in Scripture, we see scenarios where God would have done so much more for His people had they trusted Him, believed Him, and walked in His ways. I want you to consider King Saul. His story is found in 1 Samuel. The man never got out of his own way. He kept making life all about himself, and he missed so much of what God would have done through him. But you know, he's not the only one. Many of the Old Testament kings chose their own way instead of God's. Many of the Old Testament Israelites chose their perspective and preferences ahead of God's. And you know, that broke God's heart. We see that God has emotions about such things. That there's times He was angry, times He was jealous, times He was absolutely brokenhearted. The first generation of emancipated Israelites never even made it to their God-given promised land. However, their children and grandchildren did. What happened? Did God change? No. Their hearts changed. Listen, they learned to trust in God. I don't want to miss a thing that God wants to tell me, teach me, or do through me. Do you? If God's waiting to expand my understanding of who He is so I can more easily trust Him and live out my kingdom call during my time on earth, I need His influence. If He's waiting to enlarge my capacity to love the unlovely so I am less rattled by conflict and more purposeful in forgiveness, I need His power. If He wants to move mountains in my life and change the circumstances that are breaking my heart, I've got to believe in the power of prayer. I've got to persevere. When it costs me, I've got to trust that His ways are higher than mine. If God has more for you and me, at some point, we need to trust Him more than we trust ourselves. I've learned that we lose ourselves when we lose sight of God. When we lose sight of God, I pray you hear this, we feed our unhealthy appetites because we've lost our spiritual hunger. All our wandering and misplaced affections compel us to magnify our circumstances. We forget who we are because we forget who God is. Scripture tells us that those who are led by the Spirit of God are children of God. How do you know if you're following the Spirit's leadership in your life? Well, it's the Spirit that leads you into peace and joy, conviction. The Spirit isn't leading you into despair. That's the enemy's work. The Spirit isn't forcing you to rehearse your offenses. That's the enemy's goal. The Spirit isn't baiting you into fearing a future that God isn't a part of. That is the enemy's doing. And remember, he's a liar. We all follow a leader. Is your leader the enemy of the lies, your negative emotions, your past painful experiences, your desire to control outcomes? What takes up the most mental space in your heart and mind? That's your leader, because what you behold, you become. We'll be back in a minute. Hi, I'm Susie Larson. 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

0: Welcome back to Suzy Larson Live. I'm flying solo today, and I pray it's been a good time for you, really feasting on the Word of God, the love of God, the trustworthiness of God. We're drawing from my new book, which isn't out quite yet. It's called More Than You Can Imagine, What God Does When You Trust Him. More Than You Can Imagine is, of course, based on Ephesians 3, where God is able to do exceedingly, abundantly, above, and beyond all you could ever dare to ask or imagine, according to his work within you. That's the clincher. He's able. He wants to. He will do. Will you and I allow him to? So the whole book is about resilient trust. It's about walking in the Spirit. It's about spiritual warfare and how the enemy goes after your identity to dismantle your trust. I've been making that case for this last hour. If you just tuned in, once the live show's over, go back and catch the podcast. Share it with a friend. I think everybody needs to hear the idea that we are to live loved. It's the way to build up resilient and sturdy trust. And our trust in God matters. I said this a little bit earlier, but the difference between faith and trust, I'd say it this way. Faith is your vision. Trust is your decision. Faith is the substance of things hoped for and the evidence of things not seen. Trust is your decision. I'm going to trust that God is who he says he is, and he will do what he says he'll do. That means I'm not trusting in an outcome. I'm trusting in the God of outcomes, because always his ways are higher. His thoughts are deeper. He has all the information. And we so often default to our puny perspective. And I'm trying to make the case for that there's an eternal consequence to whether or not you trust God. So many people are impacted by your choice and decision to either trust God or not to. You know, and I said this before, but I'm going to say it again. Scripture tells us that those who are led by the Spirit of God are children of God. That's Romans 8:14. So how do you know if you're following the Spirit's leadership in your life? Well, the Spirit isn't leading you into despair. That's the enemy's work. The Spirit isn't forcing you to rehearse your offenses. That's the enemy's goal. And you're taking the bait if that's what you're doing. And you know if you're doing it because you're not growing in love. You're growing in hatred or bitterness or justification. The Spirit isn't baiting you into fearing a future that God's not a part of. That's the enemy's doing. And if you're in Christ, there is no future that God's not in for you. Who is leading you? Because we all follow a leader. Are you following the enemy's lies? Falling into his traps? Maybe it's your negative emotions. Are they your leader? Or your past painful experiences? Have you made some wrong conclusions about past pain? Maybe your leader is your desire to control all outcomes. How's that working for you? Whatever takes up the most mental space in your heart and mind, that's your leader. What you behold, you become. When we magnify the Lord, and it's not that you make him bigger because he's too great to measure, but it's you when you focus on who he is above all else, when he becomes the biggest, grandest thing in your life, then, friend, you begin to see your story correctly. But that takes application. That is actually a decision. Oh, magnify the Lord with me. Let us exalt his name together. Magnify the Lord. You know, we reflect our most redeemed selves when we get to know God for who he really is. And then we shift our weight onto his promises because we do know they're sturdier than our circumstances. When we build that infrastructure in our hearts and our minds that supports God's goodness, faithfulness, and steadfast love, we now then have more capacity to carry what he assigns to us. You know, this is the thing. So often we think, again, I said this before, I'm going to say it again. We think God's holding out on us, and he's not holding out on us. He's waiting on us. We're holding out on him. We're asking for these big, gigantic blessings, but we don't have the infrastructure to carry them. I kind of liken it to the lottery winners. If you follow the lottery winners' stories, most of them are far worse off after the fact. Why? Because they don't have the infrastructure to steward that kind of money. They want a quick fix. You know, it's the people who slowly get wealthy over time because they've learned discipline and focus. They have an infrastructure to manage things. It's the same in fitness. If you go from being a couch potato to try to run a 10K, you'll probably blow out your Achilles. Your body doesn't have the infrastructure to support that. You got to take baby steps and build a threshold to be able to manage it. In the same way, you need a spiritual infrastructure to manage so much of what you're asking God for. And the thing is, He wants so much to bless you. And you reflect your most redeemed self when you get to know Him for who He is. When you shift your gaze off of your circumstances, off of your problems, off of the people that you want to blame and build a case against, you put your gaze on God. No matter what's been to you, no matter what you've done, Jesus' blood paid for it. And if we can get over ourselves and get over our puny perspective and get on to the things of God, there is just no demon in hell that can stop us from the high call of God in our lives. His promises are sturdier than your problems. And at some point, you got to dare to trust Him. And I would say, I submit to you that you got to build an infrastructure in your heart and your mind, which means practice, thinking, rehearsing, speaking, singing about the faithfulness of God. When you do that, then you'll have the capacity to carry what He is assigning. And what He's assigning is in part an answer to your prayers. Some of what He assigns, you don't even see coming. He has so much good planned for those who love Him. And the Bible says He withholds no good thing from those who walk uprightly before Him. This takes practice. It takes reflection and application. You set your mind on things above. You imprint God's loving kindness on your heart regularly. When the enemy comes in accusing, you're like, you got the wrong guy. I know my God. He's only good. He's only kind. And anything He allows in my life, He redeems, so I'm going to trust Him in this. You repeatedly rehearse the ways He's shown up in your life. Psalm 145 tells us to do that over and over again. Make that a practice of life. It will literally change your perspective and your physiology. Think often about His goodness. And when you do that more and more, your most intuitive thoughts will default to the fact that you're covered by, loved by, equipped by, empowered by a good God. Wow. When you start to make the case for His goodness, that's my book, Waking Up to the Goodness of God is about, suddenly you'll start to wonder, excitedly so, what miraculous thing, God, do you have up your sovereign sleeve? And if you need a refreshing reminder on the goodness of God, I did a text campaign. All you got to do is text GOOD to 877-933-2484, and we'll send you a series of 2 to 3 minute audio texts on your phone over the next few weeks to make a case for the goodness of God. But I just want to say, that's your homework. Apply yourself to these things, because when you continually look for God's goodness, you'll see it when it comes, because it's coming, friend. But these infrastructures are not built overnight. Following Jesus, treasuring His presence, counting on His influence, viewing your life through the lens of Scripture, obeying Him when it doesn't suit you, trusting Him when your circumstances scream at you, refusing the enemy's taunts, accusations, and temptations because you trust God more than your fears, all of that is what it means to walk with God. The more you know Him for who He truly is, the more you'll absolutely love Him. I want to say that again. Know this love. Know this God, because the more that you know Him for who He really, really is, the more you're going to absolutely love Him. And the more you love Him, friend, the more clearly you will see yourself as you really are, as He sees you. When you live loved and called by God Himself, expectancy just bubbles up. It starts to arise. And you know what happens then? Faith awakens. That's when you get the vision. And then you know what happens? That's when you make the decision. I'm going to trust Him. God, I'm going to trust You. And miracles of miracles, you start to see more clearly God's involvement in your life like never before. Can you tell I'm excited about this message? I'm so excited about this message. It feels like such a now word for us, and it's a joyful word. It's an invitation, and you can trust God. So I pray that you will. I love you, friend. I appreciate you so much. And I want to invite you to be part of the drawing. I'm super excited. I haven't even asked Kev yet, but I know he'll be great. I'm going to pull out 3 copies out of our stash of my new book, More Than You Can Imagine, What God Does When You Trust Him. And I'm just saying, you're probably going to be the first ones to get the copies, because authors, we get author copies a little early, and then the stores, the retailers get them a little bit after that. And 3 of you are going to get an early copy along with a 10-pack of these gorgeous scenic quote cards. So all you got to do is text the word book to get in on the drawing, 877-933-2484. And we're going to do a series on this book on building resilient trust. But I feel led to repeat, too, the text campaign for good, because that would be a nice parallel with this process, some of your homework of just listening to these 2 to 3 minute audios on the goodness of God. So just text good to 877-933-2484. We sure love you. We appreciate you. And we'll meet you back here next time.
1: In Galatians chapter 1, verse 10, Paul says this: "For am I now seeking the approval of man or of God? Or am I trying to please man? If I were still trying to please man, I would not be a servant of Christ." Friend, we can apply that same idea into our lives today. My name is Wyatt. 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By the way, we serve an audience of one. There are so many critics in our world, people that want to tear you down. And quite frankly, social media and all this other technology has only made it worse. It is so easy to hear so much noise from people around us. But we don't serve them. We're not trying to please them. We're not trying to conform to their idea of who we should be or what success is. We are serving an audience of one. God's opinion, His approval is what matters most. So as you go about your days, you go about your week, remember that you are pleasing Christ. And in doing so, you are a servant for the Lord.
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4: This is Hope with God. I'm Andrew Palau. In the Bible, Deborah was a powerful woman appointed by God. She was appointed to be a leader and a judge over Israel. She faced dangerous enemies and uncertain times, yet she stood strong. Why? Because she trusted God. Through her courage, her voice, through her obedience, God brought hope and victory to His people. God often calls ordinary people to do extraordinary things. Your voice, your life, it matters. And the same God who gave Deborah courage wants to meet with you today and give you courage. He wants to walk with you through it all and guide your life and show you that He does care. Do you want to get to know Him and discover His plans for your life? You can begin this way. Say, God, I want to know You. Reveal Yourself to me. Show me Your love and guide me in the right path, and I will follow You and serve You. Amen. Always remember, there is hope with God.
5: Open the Bible with Colin Smith.
6: What was it like for a prophet to receive the word of God? Well, the Apostle Peter says no prophecy was ever produced by the will of man, but men spoke from God as they were carried along by the Holy Spirit. When Paul was taken by ship as a prisoner to Rome, Luke records that a tempestuous wind struck down from the land and we were all driven along. Now that word, driven along, is the same word that Peter used for the prophets being carried along by the Holy Spirit. The direction of the boat was controlled by the wind, the message of the prophets was controlled by the Spirit. When you open the Bible, you are reading the Word of God, and you can trust all that God says.
5: Is there someone in your life who needs to know the God of the Bible and might be open to take a journey through the Bible with you? Invite them to openthebible.org.
7: Lord, have mercy on us. 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
11: 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It's Bill.

0: And a warm welcome to the Bill Arnold Show. I am the Bill Arnold part of that short sentence. I'm going to be looking forward to spending the first hour with the Monday afternoon mix. Pastor David Miles, Wyatt M., and I are going to discuss embracing change you didn't plan for. So what do you do when God's plans and purposes sort of collide with your plans and dreams and desires and expectations and assumptions? What do you do when you find yourself living a chapter of life you never planned, never wanted, and never imagined you would have to walk through? So faith is not escaping the story. Faith is learning how to walk through it. It's going to be a great hour, Wyatt.
1: I couldn't agree more, Bill. Looking forward to getting David on here and having him in studio and discussing this topic. I have some guesses to, you know, answering those questions you just revealed, but I want to hear from David first.
0: I do as well, but maybe you are in a place in your life where you are faced with some crisis or some situation that you really never anticipated having to go through. Maybe there's been a loss of someone very close to you in your life, or you have a family conflict right now, or maybe a particular health diagnosis or something that has just rattled your world. And we're going to talk about how God is going to walk through that with you. And God is there for you, and he always will be there for you. So Wyatt, you know, before we get started, and David's not quite here yet, but what is, you have a newsworthy item. I guess it's called a newsletter.
1: I do indeed. You know, traffic can be tough in Minnesota at times, Bill.
0: It is.
1: You know, we're going to give David a break, but he'll be here shortly. We do have something new here at Faith Radio. We have a newsletter that we're going to be putting out there, and you can actually sign up for this so that you're the first to hear about all this fun stuff we have going on behind the scenes. So for instance, Bill, you have a live event. That might be in the newsletter.
0: I do?
1: Other updates, improvements. If you do.
0: Okay,
1: yeah, sorry.
0: Right.
1: I didn't mean to put you into a panic there. But stuff like that would be in this newsletter. So it's very simple. You just go to our website, myfaithradio.com. 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And rumor has it, Bill, there might be some giveaways as well if
0: really?
1: You sign up. So
0: I'm learning about this for the first time.
1: Yeah, me as well. So again,
0: okay,
1: it's
0: good.
1: Just a rumor.
0: Yeah.
1: It's floating out there, but I'd go sign up and see if maybe you can get in on that as well.
0: Oh, I like hearing about that. 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
1: 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Think about it this way, Bill. 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We don't want anybody to be that person here at Faith Radio.
0: I get it.
1: So we want you to sign up for this. 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
0: And I'm particularly happy about being back in the chair behind the microphone. I had last week off. I was taking a little break. And I have to say, once you get a little bit of a reprieve from your daily routine, you start to discover things once again that I'm very grateful for. I probably was able to spend 15 hours in time in God's Word last week, in prayer, and I had the best time. And you're going to be gone next week.
1: That's true. Yeah, we're taking some time, and it's just good to get a different perspective, I think, and to get out of the daily rut, the routine. You start to do that too much, Bill, and I think you get more robotic than anything, and you kind of just coast through the days. And I don't think God ever intended us to live that way. So it's good to get some perspective, do something new, get outside, just spend time with him, maybe more in a different way than you normally would.
0: I love right before we started the show, Wyatt, you said to me, do you remember how to do this?
1: Yeah, and what'd you say?
0: I said, I think so.
1: Yeah.
0: I
1: was like, so far you're doing pretty good.
0: I'll get through 30 seconds and then maybe have to turn it over to you, but I know you've got my back. I appreciate that.
1: Yeah.
0: Pastor David Miles, welcome to the show. Once again, here we are, the Monday afternoon mix.
2: Sweet. Hi, Bill. Hi, Wyatt.
1: Good to be here.
0: We're so glad you're here, because if you didn't show up, we'd have been in trouble.
2: Couldn't miss it for anything.
0: Good, good. I set up the discussion. I said, you know, when you find yourself in a place in life that you didn't really anticipate and you never saw coming, that can be very disturbing. And you said that faith is not escaping the story. It's learning how to walk through it.
2: Yeah. You know, there's a lot of things that sometimes life just happens to throw our way. And, you know, we're not... you know, we're not necessarily planning for those things to show up. We all have a version of life that we thought that we were building, and then something happens. You know, it could be the loss of a loved one. It could be a divorce, a job change, illnesses, betrayal, financial collapse, family pain, and even a door that you thought was open that's actually closing. One of the things about it, it's not only the pain in what happened, it's the pain of grieving the life that we thought we were going to live. And so sometimes even in the midst of our very busy schedules and our busy life, things hit us and we don't even have moments to take to actually grieve, because we just kind of buck up and...
0: Because the pace is so fast and...
2: The pace is so fast and you know, at times we can be, you know, in right ways, we can be out or focused. And sometimes there's moments where God's like, put on your oxygen mask, you know, that you need this, that you need this as well. And so, and one of the things sometimes in church, we are more than overcomers in Christ who saved us. Scripture talks about that. Romans 8, that we're more than conquerors, and neither life nor death or anything else will separate us from the love of Christ and the love of God in Christ Jesus our Lord. And, you know, faith does not pretend that change and unexpected change, like that doesn't hurt. Faith begins by telling the truth and just saying, this is not what I wrote. And I think a good reminder for us is in the word again, that it says in Proverbs 16:22, you know, that man makes plans. Proverbs 16:9. The heart of man plans his way, but the Lord establishes his steps. You know, and that's part of our faith journey. I mean, how about for you guys? I mean, in the midst as we're, wow, it's hard to believe at the end of this month, we'll be halfway through 2026. And
0: wow.
2: I was just used to writing 2025. And so, and then we'll be writing 2027. But how have you guys seen this play out in the lives of people that you know and the lives of our listeners?
1: Well, I don't want to go into too many personal examples per se, but there are definitely some that I could point to. And I would also say this does apply to all of us, because as the saying goes, you're either in the middle of this right now, you are just coming out of it, or you're going to be going into it soon. None of us are immune to this. And so I think it's important to maybe even think about it before you head into it, so you know how to react when that time comes. Because, you know, God, his ways, his understanding, they're higher than ours. He sees the full picture. And as hard as that may be, we have to trust that. We have to lean into that. So have certainly seen it in my life, my wife's life. But yeah, I don't know if I would necessarily want to go into the specifics, David, right here on air, if that's okay.
2: Yeah, we don't need to go into specifics. I mean, like, there's enough of this reality that's common to all.
1: But there's definitely stuff that came to mind, and I'm sure there is for Bill too.
0: Yeah, David, I think the point, one of the points you made, which I think is really important, is there's two sides of to every coin of when you see something that you didn't anticipate coming in your life. You've got the grieving what happened and then grieving what you thought was going to happen. I think that's two sides of the coin.
2: Mm-hmm.
0: And you, and if you can see both at the same time and move through those, I think you're going to probably end up on the other side a little bit healthier, right?
2: Yeah.
0: Yeah.
2: Yeah. And you know, the older saints used to help us with some songs, you know, sing things like "By and By When the Morning Comes and All the Saints of God Are Gathered Home," we'll tell the story of how we overcome and we'll understand it better by and by. And sometimes, you know, we want to be able to, you know, look in the rear view, but life is lived in the front. That's the reason why the rear view is so small and the front is there, and you need to be looking at that. And some things, they don't They don't make sense until afterwards. And guys, I think this is an important reminder that's really near and dear to Northwestern Media. It's to the university, to the heart of everything. This is the importance of discipleship and walking with Jesus and being in your word every single day. You have Facebook. Put your face in that book. Because we read it from the perspective of that being past tense. So we kind of can, oh yeah, but if we can start to sit with people in the tension of the right now, like they didn't, like Abraham taking Isaac up on the mountain. Like we usually are just like, whoa, yeah, you know, there's going to be a ram in the thick enough. But for him, he was trusting God.
1: Yeah.
2: And he was actually thinking his son might die and that God would still raise him back from the dead. But feel that tension.
0: And the journey to the mountain for 3 days with his son.
1: It was a long walk up that
0: That's
1: mountain.
0: That's a long walk.
2: That's a long walk.
0: I don't know how you're trying to create conversation with your boy that you're going to sacrifice.
2: Mm. And you remember what Isaac said to him?
1: Yeah, he said something along the lines, not word for word, but you know, we have everything here except for the offering. Mm-hmm. Where's the offering, Dad? What's going on?
2: That's a
0: staying present in the moment. That's amazing.
2: It really is. Talk about being present in the moment. And I guess like one of the things is as we're looking at this, it's just being honest about sometimes things don't seem to match our way. And a number of times looking back in life, we can say, thank God it didn't.
1: Right.
2: And sometimes in the moment, it's like, thank God it didn't. Mm-hmm. And sometimes in the moment, it is like, Lord, your ways are higher. I don't get this. But at some point, we do. And so there's a part of this that comes to sometimes asking the questions, what are some of the doors that we're still grieving? Like, you know, what are some of the things that we're having to lay down and just say like, this wasn't what I thought it was going to be. And God, I'm going to trust you.
0: Amen.
1: Yeah. Well, and to your point, what you just said too, David, is sometimes it's like, God, thank you that it didn't happen the way I wanted it to happen. Bill, I'm going to put you on the spot. What does Heather Holloman always say when it comes to rejection and how God works in our lives?
0: Well, she said, every rejection is God's protection.
1: Mm-hmm.
0: And David's got a key thought. And he said, perhaps God wasn't rejecting you. Perhaps he was redirecting you.
1: Amen.
2: Yeah.
1: Yeah. We have to think of it that way. I think we have to view it in that lens and understand that he may be repositioning us for something we're not even able to see at this point in time. We're probably not going to see it, but we just have to trust, again, that his ways are higher and that he sees the plan and the path forward for us.
2: And you know, guys, one of the things is being in a season of struggling to accept this, but also like the dreams you have to release and because they matter. They are painful, you know, they are painful when those things happen. I remember being with leaders with the loss of a child, and it's like that whole piece of the future imagined. And I had a lady who

0: for your name written in the book of life. So always be giving him thanks for things that are never going to change ever.
1: Mm-hmm.
0: So even when you're having a really rough day, you can go back to those certainties, those absolute certainties that are never going to change, that you were grateful for yesterday and will be grateful for tomorrow.
2: Yeah, you remember his goodness that way when you reflect on it. Absolutely.
0: Mm-hmm. If you sit and dwell on your circumstances, you're going to be in a bind.
2: Well, and we need to be reminded of that too. How many times in scripture does God repeat certain things to the Israelites or to us? And it's because we forget so easily as humans. Yeah.
0: That's so true. We're going to take a little break and be right back with lots more of the Monday Afternoon Mix. Pastor David Miles, Wyatt, and I will be right back.
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0: Faith is learning how to walk through it. That's our topic today on the Monday Afternoon Mix. Pastor David Miles and Wyatt and I are discussing how important it is to let God walk you through whatever you're going through, because he will, and he'll be faithful, and you will get on the other side.
1: Yeah, I mean, Bill, as we started off, was the reality in life is sometimes how the script that you wrote, the plans that you had, the dreams, those might not be what happens. And it's like grieving that reality. And then you find yourself with this very important point, remembering that the script may have changed, but God's purpose hasn't.
0: Mm-hmm.
1: So that's important. Script may have changed, but God's purpose hasn't. And sometimes one of the hardest realities of faith is that God doesn't lead us around difficult situations. And as much as we want to, it's like, sometimes it's just like, you know, deliver me from, and like, can we skip this? We live in a time, back in the day where you had like VHS, to rewind something took a while, but even to go forward.
0: Mm-hmm.
1: Now today you can just hit a button and skip over that segment, you know? Or you can TiVo, or you can just say, I want to skip the commercials.
0: Right.
1: And as much as we'd like to want that to happen in real life, it's not its reality. And I mean, guys, we see this in scripture a whole bunch of different places, right?
0: Wyatt, I think we're due for a 5-person survey.
2: Yeah, I'm ready. What do you got?
0: Just because God will work through all things and God will take you through this journey that you might be in, question that I might have, and I want you to contribute to this.
2: Mm-hmm.
0: What are you holding on to? That are you holding on to something you have to release?
2: Yeah.
0: Mm.
2: Kind of what you said in the last segment too. You know, what are the non-negotiables? What are the things you can't change? Are you still hanging on to something that is in the past?
0: Yeah.
2: That can't be changed.
0: Is there a closed door that you're still grieving?
2: Yeah, trying to open.
0: And is there a dream or something you're holding on to? You just really need to

0: release and let God take it. Yes or no? I'm really curious. 877-933-2484. We want to pray with you and get you on moving in the direction of releasing something if you're holding on to it, and you can be start a new day, a brand new moment of saying, I want to release this to the Lord.
1: Amen. Going back to your point, David, about where we see this in Scripture, the one spot that I've always thought is fascinating is the story of Joseph. Because we read that in the span of a few chapters, a few pages, and that's not how it went down in real life.
2: Yeah.
1: You know, think about the hardship and the season that he was in for years. I mean, even in prison, when he tells him to go remember him when he goes to Pharaoh, that's 2+ years before he eventually gets out to go and try and interpret the dream. I mean, we see it on the next page.
2: And can we be honest about that? Like, I would have been a little bit miffed with, you know, I'm like, dude, I just saved your head.
1: Yeah.
2: And you forgot me? And they're like, no, I won't forget you. No, actually, I'll remember you. And like, 2 years later, oh, yeah.
1: This By the different. Way. Yeah, that one has always been fascinating to me.
0: Mm-hmm. So are you still holding on to something you need to release? I'm curious. You don't have to tell me what it is. Just, are you holding on to something? Yes or no? 877-933-2484. Like David, you say that the script may change, but God's purpose has not.
2: Yeah. And you know, Wyatt, as you talk about Joseph's story, I mean, that one is, that's laden with the human experience in so many different ways. You know, his daddy favored him, his mm-hmm. siblings, you know, he's just like, hey, I got this great dream. And they're just like, oh, no, we don't like you.
1: We don't
2: and
1: want then, anything to do with you.
2: And then
1: you.
2: They're yep. like, you know, we're gonna throw you in a pit. That's confusing. And then we're going to sell you into slavery. And it's like, okay, as you're going along, you're like, wait a minute, this is not a joke. Like, I don't know where I'm going. And you're right, Wyatt, all those different years, all the different feelings and emotions that he went through on that.
1: Yeah. Well, and that's not the only example. I think about the story of Daniel, too, in the lion's den. When you talk about the only way being through, okay, he's in the lion's den. Lions are surrounding him. He could sit there and he could be frustrated, and he maybe was for all we know, but the only way he's through at this point. Right? And God was there with him and protected him the whole way through.
0: And it's not like God spared Daniel from getting into the lion's den. He spared him when he was in the lion's den.
2: Yeah. Yeah.
0: I mean, usually we pray, Lord, help me never get into the lion's den.
2: Right.
1: Yeah.
0: That's the prayer.
1: Yeah.
0: The prayer isn't, uh-oh, now get me out of here.
2: Yeah.
0: And it's help me to never go in there.
2: And then his three amigos, you know, Shadrach, Meshach, and Abednego, they're like, hey, you know what? We're not bowing.
1: Mm-hmm.
2: And, you know, they're like, just to prove the point, light the match. And it lets you know the reality of the fire, because when you read Daniel 3, it says that the people who threw those three in, some of them died because the furnace had been heated that quickly.
1: Wow.
2: So it wasn't like, oh, you know, they added like a marshmallow or something. No, this thing was like raging that the people who were throwing them in died. And they're in this. And There was no way to come out except through that and with Jesus showing up.
1: Yeah. They probably had opportunities to have second thoughts, right? As they're being led to the furnace to say, okay, whoa, I changed my mind. They didn't do it though.
2: Mm-hmm. Yeah.
1: They were ready to go through and whatever, you know, was to become of them. They were okay with that because they were honoring the Lord and they said, okay, this is the way through. I'm going to trust in that. But to your point, Bill, I do think we often pray that we never even face suffering or have to endure it. We'd rather just avoid it altogether, but Absolutely. That's not where God refines us. I mean, he refines us in the suffering. So it is something we have to go through at times.
0: I mean, crossing the lake and the storm comes up and they're saying to Jesus, what do you want us to die?
1: Yeah.
0: And so he didn't prevent the storm. He rescued them and spared them in the middle of the storm.
2: Yeah. And then the deliverance of all deliverance, besides the cross, is Moses, the Jews at the Red Sea. And I mean, that was a truly, there's no way out of this except through.
0: But whoever thought that could be a possibility? That was not on the list of things that could happen. Mm-hmm. Got the army charging behind him, the water in front of them, mountains around, and God was going to provide a way that they couldn't even imagine.
2: So, Bill, do I hear you saying that sometimes we see God's greatest, you know, deliverance and miracles in situations that seem utterly hopeless, and that utterly unless he provides that way, all you see is water and some angry yep. Pharaoh's army.
0: And then to think that God had them exactly where he wanted them, and they would sit and think, this is the worst thing ever. We're done. God said, no, I have you right where I want you, because I'm going to provide a way you can't imagine.
2: Yeah.
1: And it seemed utterly confusing and impossible for it to unfold the way it did.
0: Yep.
1: From that point on. Does that sound like anybody's life today? You have no idea how it's going to work out or what's going to happen. I know I've been there before. I'm sure David, Bill, you have as well. And yet there is a way through, even though it looks seemingly impossible. And we can't even begin to comprehend or understand that. Yeah. There is a way through.
2: Bill, back to something you said, and I remember being in a prayer meeting like a year and a half ago, and we were praying for some things, and I remember asking the question, like, what does it look like, Lord, keep me in the fire? You know, and when I want to roll off the altar, Lord, how do I stay there and let you do his work? And like, God's like, I'll give you that opportunity today. You know, mm-hmm. And honestly, though, I would say in the things where he's changed my script, even as difficult as it's been, like, I'd do it again. Like, there was such a sweetness and meeting the Lord in the midst of some very, you know, very, very, very hard things. And seeing that in the lives of other people that I know and walking with people in my own life. I had a period, not because I'm cool or anything, but I was really like, Lord, don't take me out until you've done your work in me. Because like, one, it was like, okay, well, I'm here. This is like doggy. Like, let's work. But it was like, but there was also a sweetness of being with Jesus. And sometimes it truly is that you have to go through. And there's a song. Well, the song we sing, you're a good, good father.
1: Yeah.
2: Yes, you are. It's
1: who you are.
2: Who you are.
1: Yeah. And
2: I'm loved by you.
1: Mm-hmm.
2: I mean, like, It's remembering that in the midst of it. Because sometimes when the pain hurts and the fire and the lion, it can feel like I'm not hearing that chorus, but the chorus is still there.
0: Has most of your growth, your spiritual growth, come as a result of suffering or come as a result of comfort? I feel like I'm asking a question I already know the answer to.
1: Yeah. Are you asking our listeners or us?
0: Like I'm asking you guys.
1: Oh, yeah. Well, yeah. I mean, it's through the suffering for sure.
0: Yeah.
1: That's how God refines us and ultimately leads us where he wants us to go. It's been my experience anyways.
0: Mm-hmm. It looks like people are still holding on to things. So it's the survey says, yes, I'm holding on to something. So
1: and that's not surprising. No. I think we all do it.
0: No, I agree.
2: Well, for you wiser, and maybe when we come back, what is it that makes it so hard to let go? And sometimes we let go and we want to grab it and pick it back. Well, maybe that's just me. I'll just tell myself that sometimes you want to just grab it and pick it back up.
1: He said the word wiser there. I'm assuming he was talking about you, not me.
2: I looked at both of you.
0: Well, you put a certain amount of energy and effort into something. I remember learning how to water ski when I was a kid, and it took a lot. You know, I got that big orange vest on, and you're in the water and you've got a ski on both, one on each foot, and you're trying to get yourself balanced and you're trying to get the rope between the middle and you're trying to get in position. And then you get to yell, hit it. And I remember getting pulled up and you got to let the boat pull you up, right?
1: Mm-hmm.
0: Okay. And I'm trying to muscle my way up. I don't know. What am I? 8, 9 years old? I don't know. And I could tell that things weren't going well. My skis were coming off, but I refused to let go of the rope because somehow, some way I'd worked so hard to get to that point. I didn't want to give up, but the skis were off my feet.
1: You were hanging on.
0: I was hanging on.
1: Hoping for something that was never going to happen at that point.
0: Meanwhile, taking about a gallon of water down my lungs. But I remember that. It's like, I don't want to give up.
1: So, but let me ask you this. Did you learn from that experience?
0: Oh, yeah. Oh, yeah. I learned to never try water skiing ever.
1: Okay. I don't know if that's what I was going for there.
0: No, I learned.
1: Yeah.
2: Well, there's a point in this. You know, the issue for us isn't the opportunity. It can be the issue is a willingness, both to step out and trust God and also to let go when he's changing the script.
1: Right.
2: You know? Yeah. It's the, and like, I think, Bill, what you hit upon this, the challenge with this is that many of the assignments, many of the dreams, many of the things that we've planned, they seem so costly. And it's like they have that term sunk cost fallacy.
0: Yep.
2: You know, where you get in and it's like you've been at it and you're like, well, I put all this in. I can't stop now.
0: Yeah. Mm. Mm. So it does make letting go really hard. Really hard. But we're going to take a break and come right back with lots more Monday Afternoon Mix. I've got Pastor David Miles and Wyatt Morrell, and I will be right back.
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5: 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Colossians 3:17 says, "Whatever you do, do everything in the name of the Lord Jesus." 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
0: We're having a lively discussion today with Pastor David Miles and Wyatt M. on the Monday Afternoon Mix, Embracing Change You Didn't Plan For. And I love that life will always give you 100 good reasons to walk in the opposite direction. David, explain that one.
2: Oh, there will be so many opportunities to say, like, nah, I'm not doing that. It's even said in the kind of like the idiom or the beginning statement where a person said, if I would have known.
0: Yeah.
2: You know, you've heard people like, if I would have known that this is what, like, the next, you know, 90 days, they're like, I would have stayed in bed.
0: Right.
2: But God's path is not always around pain. And sometimes deliverance comes after obedience to the thing that we feared. It really does.
0: Mm-hmm.
2: And, you know, another thing is that the road through doesn't mean that God's abandoned us, because it can feel that way. You can feel like not only are you grieving and letting go of something, and that's something you know, now you're going towards something that you don't know. And it can feel like, all right, God, do you remember me? Like, do you see me? And as we look at scripture, it was in these places that God revealed who he was mm-hmm. most.
0: So here are a couple of good discussion questions David brought to the show today. What assignment are you avoiding? What hard conversation are you postponing? And what obedience are you resisting? Or what excuses are you making?
1: Yeah, and I think once you identify what those things are, ask the why question then. Why am I doing that? You know, so for instance, what hard conversation am I postponing? Okay, you've identified what that is. Why am I postponing it? Continue to ask questions and get yourself into a position where you truly fully understand the answer and can then walk through that and get to the other side of that. Yeah, that's good.
2: That's really good, Wyatt, to do that, because sometimes we can pray around a particular thing that God has already spoken on.
1: Right.
2: You know, and so it's kind of like God's like, here's where I want you to walk. And it's like, oh, well, maybe if me and my coworker could get along better, or maybe if, you know, if this, or why don't I wait until this happens? Or, and God's like, this is the direction I'm telling you to go. This is sometimes the conversation I'm wanting you to have. And sometimes we can play cute and pray around something when God is actually calling us to address that thing, not just manage it, but to address it.
1: Yeah.
0: That's a really good point. I really like that.
2: Mm. And with that, you know, kind of moving along with it, you feel your own inadequacy. You like sometimes feel like you don't, do I have what it is to keep going? And I think when we were talking about sunk cost fallacy, people feel like I've invested so much in this to then let go and like start over or to do something. Like, can I do that? And, you know, this is the part where God is calling us mm-hmm. to trust him, as well as we'll find him in that.
0: When you think about people who have followed a particular religious denomination, or they grew up in a Muslim family, you talk about a sunk cost. They've invested their life, their family, all of their relationships into a certain way of believing and living. And now they've come to faith in Christ and have to say, I'm different.
1: Yeah. And just, you know, the potential backlash that they could face from that, right?
0: Yeah. Oh, and there will be backlash. Yeah.
1: 100%.
0: There will be mm-hmm. persecution.
2: There's serious backlash. And for some people, like for them coming to Christ is not just like, hey, I accepted Jesus. I mean, like, you are cut off.
1: Yeah.
2: Like, you're not my son. You're not the community, your livelihood, all of that in that relationship, you know, is gone. And, you know, as much as we sometimes want to skip around something, you know, sometimes we just have to go through. So, like, even before Gethsemane and going to the cross, in John 4:4, Jesus, it says, he had to pass through Samaria. He said, I must go through Samaria. Whereas most people would go a long journey
0: to avoid Samaria.
2: To avoid Samaria. Mm-hmm. He would go there. And I think us being honest and saying, like, sometimes we have to go through some things. Acts 14:22, you know, you have Paul, Silas, they're sharing the gospel, and they go to Iconium and Lystra, and they get stoned. And then they come back to the very city that stoned them, and they were telling them, guys, as they're encouraging the church, through many tribulations, we must enter the kingdom of God. When's the last time you heard that message?
1: Yeah, right.
2: That, like Peter said, don't be surprised. And I'm still surprised.
1: Me too.
2: And I shouldn't be surprised. Jesus didn't say, if you have tribulations, you will have tribulations.
1: Mm-hmm.
2: You know, but take heart, I've overcome the world. And like Colossians 1:27, the mystery is Christ in you, the hope of glory. You know,
0: and I pray that you will heal from all the things that you don't talk about, don't postpone a conversation, but I also pray that you'll heal from things that you're not talking about. Because some people take their issues and problems to their grave.
1: Mm-hmm. Right. And then, so for instance, maybe you're somebody on this side and you had an issue or a problem with someone who has gone to the grave, like you said.
0: Right.
1: Can you heal from that? You know? Yeah. I don't know what it may be, but how do you walk forward, walk through that when there's a door that's already been closed and you can't open it again?
0: It's a tough one.
1: It is. Sure.
0: Yeah.
2: And there's sometimes, you know, even with people who are living, you're not going to get closure with them. Sometimes you have to have your own closure.
0: Yeah, it's so true.
1: Oh, so talk about the difference between the two, because you might not be able to get closure with that person, like agreeing with you, but you can still get closure in your own way.
2: Yes.
1: So what's the difference between the two?
2: You know, someone's going through something painful in a relationship, and let's say someone made a decision and you didn't have any choice over that decision, you know, it may happen, and that it you may never see eye to eye with that particular person.
1: Mm-hmm.
2: And if you're, oftentimes we want to wait until the other person, in our mind, we think comes to our senses, as they're waiting for us to come into our senses. And we're waiting for someone just to say, ah, Bill, absolutely. You know what, Bill, I got that so wrong.
1: Mm-hmm.
2: And sometimes you're going to be holding your breath for a very long time. So sometimes it's coming to closure yourself, bringing that before the Lord and saying like, all right, you know, it's Jesus in the garden, not my will, your will be done.
0: And reminding yourself that Jesus paid the debt.
2: Mm-hmm.
0: He paid all the debt. So sometimes you might have to pay the debt down yourself in a relationship where there's not going to be closure and you have to do it yourself.
2: Yeah.
0: So you pay down the debt yourself.
2: It's the reminder that I had in my life, you know, I'll never have to forgive a fallen and imperfect person more than a perfect and holy God has forgiven me in the last 5 seconds. And you know, if we want to be really kind of humorous as scripture is, it's Matthew 18. And it's the guy who owned his master $9 trillion.
1: Hmm.
2: And he's like, the first thing he says, I promise I'll pay you back. Dude, you're not paying. Like, there's no way that you're paying this back. And the master has mercy and pity on him. And then he goes out and sees a friend who owed him change from a Happy Meal from McDonald's. And dude's like, I'll pay you back. And he throws him into prison. And the master says to the man, he's like, you wicked servant, I forgave you what was truly impossible. And that's the reality of the gospel. I mean, like, we'll never have to forgive anyone more than what God has forgiven us.
1: Yeah. Yeah, it's a great point, David. Are we just listening and comprehending what scripture says and saying, okay, well, that's great news for me, or are we actually applying it to our lives? And are we living that out with others in our lives? Because we've been forgiven. That feels great, but that's not the only point. We're supposed to forgive others too and walk in that and live in that. So I think you raise a good, good point there. Are we able and willing to forgive others, find that closure, even if they're not worthy of the forgiveness, or that relationship isn't going to be repaired? Are we still willing to take that step and move forward regardless of what the other party is willing to do themselves?
2: Yeah. And I'm not like, God's not looking for perfect people. Sometimes we feel like we have to get it perfect and just right. We think we have to have the perfect words to do something that God's telling us. Like Moses, he stuttered. Okay. You know, David, he killed people, you know. There's a number of very imperfect people. Peter, he stuck his foot, his knee, his hip joint, his shoulder joint into his mouth multiple times.
1: Mm-hmm.
2: And God still said, when you are restored, you will encourage your brothers. And he's like, you know, you are Peter. And so he's looking for, you know, us to be willing in that.
1: Yeah. I always thought Elijah was a good example too. Because mm-hmm. I mean, how often are we in this state too, where we're exhausted, we're discouraged about how things are going in our life, we just want to quit, right? That was Elijah. The Lord gave him what he needed, provided strength, And then he went on his way and continued forward.
2: And like, not just kind of like slightly like B.B. King blues, like the blues like New Orleans. He was like, God, I'm no better than my ancestors. Smite me.
1: Yeah.
2: Take me off
1: just
2: your,
1: take me. Your,
2: just
1: yeah, right
2: take
1: now.
2: Me. Mm-hmm. You know? And so that part of through, and see, we see that Paul reminds us in 2 Corinthians 4. And he says, you know, we have these treasures in jars of clay to show that the surpassing power belongs to God and not to us. And that might sometimes be really one of the things that's hard, is letting go, us putting us down. I think they used to say, like in Campus Crusade and the Four Spiritual Laws, you getting off the throne and allowing God to be on the throne of your life.
1: Mm-hmm.
2: Verse 8, he goes, we are afflicted in every way, but not crushed, perplexed, but not driven to despair, persecuted, but not forsaken, struck down, but not destroyed, always carrying in the body the death of Jesus, so that the life of Jesus may also be manifested in our bodies. I mean, it's like, that is real.
1: Yeah.
0: Real, yeah. Real. We're going to take a little break, come right back. When we come back, I'm going to talk about how what you feel like might be punishment is just maybe God preparing you. So let's talk about that when we come back. This is the Monday Afternoon Mix with Pastor David Miles and Wyatt Morrell. We'll be right back.

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2: The faithfulness of God is the glue that holds this world together. 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
5: All right, you're trying to live faithfully, and you're waiting for that next thing that's going to happen in your life. Let's talk about that.
6: Yeah, I mean, sometimes when we're in the middle, like going to a play, you're in act one, and all of a sudden, act two, you actually don't get the program that shows what act two is about. As much as you want it. And God unpacks that. And as we're saying, finding God in the unwanted can be being reminded that the desert wasn't punishment, that the desert was actually preparation. The desert wasn't punishment. The desert was preparation. And in another way, Bill, someone had talked, you know, about sunk cost fallacy. The other day, I heard someone say, you know, you may feel like these years were wasted, but they were just the initiation into the first chapter or into the next chapter of God's story for you.
5: Mm-hmm.
6: You know, because it may be hard, but it's also remember these key things. Acceptance doesn't mean approval of what happened. Accepting reality does not mean calling pain good. So it's not like saying that. It's surrendering the illusion that we're in control and that God does order and establish the steps. Because it can look really weird to us because, look, the cross looked like defeat, right?
5: Mm-hmm.
6: I mean, the cross looked like failure on Friday, silence on Saturday, but it didn't look like victory until Sunday. The tomb looked like defeat, and Good Friday only became good because it wasn't the end of the story. The suffering was real. The loss was real. The grief was real, but it wasn't the end of the story.
5: Mm-hmm.
6: And even the fact that Jesus still carries his scars eternally in heaven, resurrected, is amazing.
5: One of my favorite non-biblical illustrations I use from time to time is obviously this is non-biblical, so it's just a made-up story, but God's having this conversation with this guy, and God says, I want you to push against this boulder. And he goes, okay, well, I'll do that. So he starts pushing, and he pushes and pushes, and the next day he gets up and does more pushing, and he does that for 6 months. And he cries out to God in complete anger and says, I've been pushing against this boulder like you told me to for 6 months, and I haven't been able to move it an inch. And God said, I didn't ask you to move it. I asked you to push against it.
6: Mm.
5: Now you've learned perseverance, you've learned discipline, you've learned hard work, and now I have prepared you to go and do some spectacular things for me.
7: Wow. That's really good.
6: Wow.
5: Well, yeah, thanks. I use that when I speak to guys in recovery from drugs and alcohol, because they're in the program for 6 months.
7: Sure.
5: And sometimes they feel like they're going nowhere.
7: Right.
5: But God's got you here for a reason, preparing you to do something and have strength when you leave here.
7: Worry about what's in front of you right here in this moment.
5: Right. Right.
7: Absolutely. Yeah.
6: That's really good.
5: Any concluding thoughts?
7: Yeah, David, anything here? We got about a couple minutes left here. What would be some truths that we could walk away with, or even some challenges for people as they think about this conversation today?
6: Yeah, that part of this journey with the Lord, that victory is not the absence of hardship. So if you're going through something today, and sometimes people can be like Job's three friends, or like the people who came to Jesus and the disciples said, who sinned, this man or his parents, that he was born blind? And he said, neither. It was that God may display his glory and power. And that victory is really faithfulness through hardship. Bill, what you just said, he didn't ask him to move the stone, he just asked him to push against it. And we get so results, and we get so monetary results. I don't want to waste time, I want to invest time. How am I spending my time? So we start to say, am I going to do this? But Act Two might not be the script that you wrote, but God is still writing the story. And so the encouragement is to keep walking, keep trusting, keep obeying, because the final chapter belongs to God. And by his grace, we will enter in with joy.
5: Awesome.
7: It's good stuff, huh, Bill?
5: Yeah, that's really good stuff. And when life gives you 100 reasons to walk away, faith chooses to walk through. Trusting what feels like a desert today may actually be that preparation for the next chapter God is writing. Great hour.
7: Yeah, I certainly learned a lot today.
6: I needed this.
7: And hopefully, well, I think we all do, whether we're in that desert today or coming out of it or heading into it. It's a great reminder for all of us to trust in the Lord and to be ready to walk through it by obeying and ready to take whatever's in front of us.
5: Awesome. Wyatt, what's coming up next hour?
7: Well, we got Adam Davis. He wrote this book called Bulletproof Family in light of Father's Day coming up. We'll talk to him about that. And then Heather Rice Minus from Prison Fellowship.
5: She's the president and CEO. She's got some amazing stories to tell about what's going on in Prison Fellowship.
7: It's going to be a great hour. Mm.
5: That's all next. But for right now, that's all we have for the Monday Afternoon Mix. Thank you, Pastor David Miles and Wyatt M. We're going to take a short break and be right back with Hour 2.

0: deciding to follow Jesus, committing to walk through your life with God. It's a beautiful decision to make, and it can often bring peace and confidence in God's love for you and purpose, knowing that He has called you to something specific. But it can also come with some questions and definitely a learning curve. Hey, my name's Kim. 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That's so awesome. We're so glad you're here. 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
3: This is Max Lucado. 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Don't apologize for incoherent prayers. No games, no cover-up, just be honest. Honest to God. Climb into His lap. Tell Him everything that's on your heart, or tell Him nothing at all. Just lift your heart to heaven and declare, Father, Daddy. Stress, fear, guilt, grief, demands on all sides. All we can summon is a plaintive, Oh, Father. If so, that's enough. Your Heavenly Father will wrap you in His arms. Here's my challenge for you. Every day for 4 weeks, pray 4 minutes. Then get ready to connect with God like never before. 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
6: Lord, have mercy on us. 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And He is the one to whom we are accountable. 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
7: It started 20 years ago, and it was begun by someone who didn't ask for the position. She is what I would call a good steward of the pain God has allowed in her life. 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Through the years, she has joined me on this program. And I know there's somebody listening today whose life has been enriched by our conversations, by the books she has written, her website, and a whole lot more. I want to hear from you today. I've called her our correspondent to Unwanted Change. And if you have some of that going on in your life right now, if you feel like the rug was pulled out from under you this last weekend, don't miss the conversation straight ahead with Miriam and yours truly. This is Chris Fabry Live, program from the heart, to the heart, for the heart. Let me thank Allie and the Redelnecks for sitting in for me last week. Sounds like a folk group from the 60s, doesn't it? Allie and the Redelnecks. I want their first album. Thank you for keeping the conversations going here last week, Allie and Michael and Eva. And let me thank our team today. Ryan is away this week. He tagged out, so he has this week off. In his place is the ever-competent Captain Chris Seagard. Captain Seagard, welcome back. Trisha is back from a trip to Chattanooga with her family. Josh is going to be answering your calls today. Lisa is here. And there's one other team member I want to mention, and that's you. Thank you for listening, for responding to the questions that we ask. Hey, don't forget, tomorrow Rosie's back. It's the return of Rosie's Book Club. Don't miss our first book club of the new era. It was, I think, 21 years ago that she did the book club on Midday Connection with the book Shane by Jack Schaefer. We're going to feature some spoilers to that novel. If you haven't read it, read it fast and join us tomorrow right here on Chris Fabry Live. 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And thank you for your support of the Radio Backyard Fence, where we get to have conversations like the one we're going to have today. I received an email from Miriam Neff at the end of May that said this: 20 years ago, I sat where so many of you have sat, numb, puzzled, vulnerable, sad, frightened, angry, yet somehow still laughing at things most don't find so funny. I had become a widow. I still don't like that word. Out of that grief, God planted a seed. No widow should walk this road alone. From that seed, Widow Connection was born, a ministry built on the simple, sacred truth that one widow walking beside another carries a kind of comfort the world cannot. 2 decades later, I look back astonished at what God has done. And I wanted to set aside this day, Miriam, to have you on and just take a look in the rearview mirror at what God has done in you, first of all, and then through you. Welcome back to the program. How are you doing today?
8: I'm always glad to be here, and it's always good when listeners call in, and I love a question that comes up that I think, I don't know the answer to that, so I say, Chris, what do you think? But I think this topic is really important because a lot of times someone thinks, you know, if I'm on this platform and I fall off or I get kicked off the platform, what options do I have? And God says, I'm throwing you a trapeze, and you're going to rise, and you're going to rise higher to some place you never thought you'd get to.
7: Did you doubt in those early days when the seed was planted in your heart, Widow Connection, did you have any doubts like, I don't know if this is going to work or not?
8: No, that wasn't where my doubt was. My problem with God is I told God this. I said, God, you took the wrong person. Now, let me just say, it's not a good idea to tell God he did something wrong. But I said, Bob had important biblical work to do, and I'm just a counselor in public high schools. I should have been the one to leave, to go to heaven now. And it was only 7 months after that night when he went to heaven that I didn't feel God tap me on the shoulder, literally, but I felt him tap me on the, it's like, you've seen the plight. And I was in Africa at the time trying to connect with a radio lady that he had helped start. And I'd seen the plight of widows, and I thought, this is not right. And that's when it was like feeling God tap me on the shoulder saying, what are you going to do about it, Miriam? And then if you looked at my newsletter, you look at the, what, I don't know how many projects we've done now. I don't count projects. I praise God for which whatever we can do. And some of them are more different. Some of them, the first one was the hardest I've ever done. Mokatwini Village, there was no electricity in that remote village. And it's kind of like everything went wrong. But there's a missionary, and I wish I remembered the missionary that said that, but he said that the fact is it's impossible, difficult, and then done. And he was a missionary who attempted to do impossible things, and difficult things happened, but then it was accomplished. And I can say I have seen God be faithful to that. Yeah. Not that it's easy. I mean, a village with no running water and no electricity. I like air conditioning. I like, and instead of an outhouse, I like a bathroom. I like to see. Well, didn't have any of it, and that was okay.
9: See, and that's where I think the power comes in, because you had to fully trust that God was in control of all of this, that he had at least allowed Bob's home going to put you in this place. But you could have run away from that. You could have just said, you know what, I'm going to check out, I'm going to do something else with my life. But he kind of catapulted you in front of those women and men as well. Come to widowconnection.com. The men and the women who have had this deep loss, and God used you to walk alongside them. That's pretty amazing, isn't it?
8: Well, part of it is, you know, pain is there for a reason. So you pay attention and say, what needs to happen for the pain to go away? And I can tell you there's no greater joy than seeing a bunch of graduates, whether it's Mokatwini Village or Uganda or wherever it is, and see that they can support themselves. They don't have to be a prostitute anymore to feed their children. I mean, it's such a joy. I almost think I don't need a plane to fly back to Chicago. I'll just leap up in the air and fly. Now, that's an exaggeration, okay?
9: Well, I want that same thing to happen for somebody today. And as you listen today, maybe it's not the loss of a spouse, but maybe that's where you are. You've lost this person who's been dear to you for years and years. Or you're a young widow, and your husband passed away through some unexpected situation that you're walking through right now, and you don't know where you're going to go. And you're looking at the radio and you're saying, hey, you're talking about this. You're talking about my life. Let me give you the number, 877-548-3675. If you're walking through that fresh grief, or maybe it's been 20 years and you're saying to yourself, why do I still feel that loss way deep down inside? I want Miriam to talk to you today, 877-548-3675. And the other question that I really want to hear is, Miriam has joined me. This program is about 18 years old, so Widow Connection was 2 years old when we started, Miriam. But I'd love for people to call in and say, when Miriam said this on the radio, it made a point in my life. When I read that book that she wrote and she said this, something happened on the inside. If you have a story like that, I'd love to connect with you today at the Radio Backyard Fence here on Chris Fabry Live, 877-548-3675. You can also answer on Facebook. We put a question up there on the Facebook page as well. or 877-548-3675. 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
12: The faithfulness of God is the glue that holds this world together. 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
4: Miriam Neff is with us at the Radio Backyard Fence. One of my friends, I call her our correspondent to Unwanted Change, founder and president of Widow Connection. She's written a dozen books, From One Widow to Another, Women and Their Emotions. We have Where Do I Go From Here, linked at the website, as well as the book that she wrote with her daughter, Valerie, Wise Women Managing Money. That's one of the other things that has come out of Widow Connection. So it's not just, how do I deal with the emotional, the psychological, the spiritual, the grief, but also, okay, what do I do? What do I practically do with my money? And I think one of the most important programs we did on the this program with you, Miriam, was when you came on and you talked about some of the ways that people take advantage of widows when they are at their most vulnerable. Do you remember that?
5: Oh, I do. And that's part of why I connected with Valerie. I kept calling her with these financial issues. And we decided we have to address that. And she's a lawyer and a CFP and a bunch of other stuff. And we did a video series, 5-minute, 26 videos in my family room. And then I ran into someone from Moody Press at a gathering, and they said, that should be a book. And it's made a big difference in a lot of places. But I want to mention, Chris, that it's not just losing your spouse. It can be divorce. It can be job loss. All of these things, sometimes people say, well, where is God in all this? How is this going to work out? I didn't expect this, or I kind of thought it might come, but I don't like it. And that's one of the things that we get to take to the Lord. And what a truth it is that something is impossible and then difficult and done. He doesn't make those bad things go away, but he equips us to see how are we going to rise above it and what are we going to do in the future. And I can say, with my loss of my husband, though, that's certainly true. You know, who would have chosen to be ministering to widows? But yet here I am. And now I've moved on to helping people in a lot of different areas and teaching other Bible studies. But that was kind of where it started.
4: Yes. The program that I remember, and I use this in a short story. I don't know if I told you this or not, but I remember when you talked about Bob's skis and clearing out the closet and the struggle that you had with those skis and letting them go, because you just felt that was one way that you felt connected to him. Even though you couldn't use them, you'd still pictured him with the kids and, you know, cross-country skiing, I think, is what the type of skis that they were. And then your daughter said something that kind of turned the light on. Do you remember that?
5: I actually do not. But I remember the ski thing. What was it, Chris? I bet you
4: well,
5: know.
4: Well, you were having a problem letting go of those things. And Valerie said, can you imagine somebody at the thrift store finding those skis in that size? And I think Bob was like size 12 or, you know.
5: He had a big guy, yes.
4: Yeah, had a big foot. And can you imagine a dad finding those in the thrift store and taking his son out? And you said it was at that moment, boom, get him in the car, I'm going. Because you had a vision for that inanimate object, those skis, for somebody else.
5: Well, and another thing is now I have been singing.

0: of things, which I can't do that. We pay people to do it. But these are things that wasn't on my plan.
1: Yes.
0: But that's okay.
1: Dealing with the grief, though, now Bob had ALS. So there was, you know, you knew how that at some point you knew how that was going to end, but that didn't cause you not to have grief afterward. How long did it take, and what did it look like for you to get from there to where you are today?
0: Well, it's different for everybody. And in our case, I knew that within 3 years he'd be in heaven. And I am mentoring a young widow now who's, you know, has three kids at home, and her husband died suddenly, and she's just thrown into it. And I think, though, it's going to be different for her than it was for me. And the other thing, first of all, you know, one of my favorite verses is Psalm 139, 13 to 16. Each of us is uniquely made, and God had a plan for our life before one of them came to be. So if someone is grieving so much that they feel they can't lift their head off the pillow 7 months later, that's their grief process. And for me, 7 months later, when I was in Africa and I had one of the most impactful experiences in my life, it's like, okay, Lord, I want to be that bright star. Can I tell about the star experience?
1: Please do. Because that was in the middle of the night, right?
0: Yes. Well, I was in Mozambique. There was no electricity at the time. It was a remote village, no electricity anywhere around. And during the night, I went outside to what is called an outhouse. And I went outside the hut, and it had a dirt floor and a thatched roof and cane sides. And you heard noises in the roof that I didn't want to know what that was. But I went out of the hut, and I looked up at the blackest sky I'd ever seen. Anytime you go out at night in the Chicago area, there's ambient light from all the suburbs and all that. There's no light anywhere. And what I saw then were the brightest stars I'd ever seen in my life, shooting stars, different shapes, different hues. And in Scripture, God tells us we're to be stars. We're to be like a city on a hill that lights. And I said, Lord, I want to be the brightest star in this world where you've left me. I don't know whether I've been that. Maybe it's a star that kind of gets dim at times. But that I wanted to be the brightest star I could, given what I had been in the past and what might happen in the future.
1: Yeah. And isn't it just like God to be able to give you that kind of picture that spurs you on? And maybe that's what you needed to hear today at the back fence. Miriam Neff is with us. If you go to the website, we have some of her books linked right there, chrisfabrylive.org. But I want to give you a chance to talk with her. Kenneth is in Chattanooga, Tennessee. Kenneth, why did you call today?
2: Yes, last week, my granddaughter, my first granddaughter, and my girl's first daughter had passed away at 3 months old. And her memorial is going to be at the end of this month. And I'm wondering if there's any, I've been trying to keep upbeat about it. I don't know if I'll be able to talk during it. But I'm at least going to tell the person that will be talking, hopefully in my place, something good and inspiring for everyone there. Let them know that she's with God and that we can see her again one day.
1: Yeah. Well, look at what you just did today, Kenneth. I mean, you called us to talk about this with this deep grief and this fissure in your life. You know, it's not supposed to be this way. And here you are. So you got a lot of courage to be able to do that, to talk with us. Don't you think so, Miriam?
0: I do. And you know what? You've already showed us that you are a blessing. You have compassion. And the fact that you just show up, it may be that you don't think, I can't say a word. Well, then hug somebody or listen to somebody. You know, it's very rare that people listen to someone else. And you can listen to someone that's grieving, that's there because they care also. And you can just listen to them and nod your head. Do you know how reassuring that is? Because they know you have an understanding of it. So I just think it's fabulous that you're just going to show up. And then God will take over.
1: Kenneth, what was your granddaughter's name?

0: Helani.
1: Helani. Okay.
0: Baby girl to me.
1: Yeah.
0: Unfortunately, they live in Chattanooga. I live in Fayetteville, Tennessee. And I was only able to see her one time and hold her once.
1: Yeah. But she's right there with you. She's in your heart forever, right?
0: And I will see her again one day. I know that.
1: Yeah. Yeah. Just like David said. See, and that's going back to what you just said about Psalm 139, Miriam. And I hear this mostly for those who are pro-life and from that psalm. For you formed my inward parts. You knitted me together in my mother's womb. And I'm fearfully and wonderfully made. But you said, Miriam, this also applies to those of us who are older. Your eyes saw my unformed substance. In your book were written every one of them, the days that were formed for me. And for Helani, that was a short time from our perspective, but those days were written in his book. Right, Miriam?
2: Yes, and you know, I'm writing my memoir now, and I went through some hard times, like when my mother left home when I was 13. And I think, wait a minute, my favorite part of Scripture, God knew that was going to happen. He knew I was going to need to parent my younger sister, cook, clean, take care of the house and all those things. And he has equipped me to do that. Does that make it easy? No. But let me tell you, when I finally left home to go to college, I had a work ethic. And it wasn't because I decided, I think I'll work hard. It was like that was a necessity. It had to happen. I had no choice. So, again, that verse is, yes, it's about that life is precious, but it's also that God isn't surprised by that hard thing in your life.
1: Yes.
2: And he fits, he fits the back for the burden. That's not a scripture, by the way. Sorry. But
1: I know what you're saying, though. And in the middle, it's okay to ask those questions, and you probably are asking those questions, Kenneth. I want to say one more thing to you before you go. Sometimes we think it's how eloquent we are that is the most important thing, or that we can hold it together so that people will understand what we're saying. But I think you being Kenneth, there's nobody on the planet who can be Kenneth in that situation. So however you do this, you know, where you say it to somebody else, or if you stand up and say something and you get emotional, you being Kenneth is the greatest gift that you can give to the people who are mourning Helani. Does that make sense?
0: Yes, it does. And if I could say one last thing too, I'm just grateful that she won't have to worry about the sinful three, the devil, the world, and the flesh. She won't have to worry about that. They can't touch her where she's at.
1: Yeah.
0: And I'm a backyard fence partner, and you all have a blessed day, and God may bless you. Most certainly pray.
1: Yeah, Kenneth, I'm glad you got through today, and thank you for taking the time. In the middle of the grief, in the middle of the struggle, see, that's where real life happens. Struggle is not a sign of failure. It's a sign of life. It's a sign of success, and there you heard it from Kenneth. Miriam, would you pray for Kenneth and the family there?
2: Oh, precious Lord, thank you for Kenneth. Thank you for his tender heart. Thank you that he is going to show up and just be who he is. And he may hug somebody, he may just listen to someone, or he may say a few words. But just his being there, his compassion in his heart will show on his face. And that will comfort some people there. And thank you that he's willing at this stage of his life to show up for all of those things that are hard, and bless him and comfort him in that experience. Jesus, we pray in your precious name. Amen.
1: Mm, amen. God bless you, Kenneth, and the whole family dealing with that. That's such a hard, it's a deep valley to go through. And I wonder if there's anybody listening right now, and you've been through a valley like that, or the loss of a spouse, loss of a child, a grandchild. What was the thing that helped you in that valley the most? Miriam talks about Psalm 139. What about you? What has been the most helpful thing to come alongside you in that journey that you have been through of grief and loss? 877-548-3675 is our number. 1-877-548-3675. As I mentioned, we have at the website chrisfabrylive.org. If you click through today's information on the program, we have Miriam's book, Where Do I Go From Here? And that's a question that so many people are asking Miriam still. Well, here's this thing that has happened in my life. Okay, where do I go from this place? And you've written eloquently about that, as well as Wise Women Managing Money. We have both of those linked at chrisfabrylive.org. But I would love to hear from you. And maybe you just want to respond to what Kenneth just said a minute ago with the grief that he is going through. What's the thing that has helped you the most in that process? Once again, the number 877-548-3675, 877-548-3675. 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
9: I don't know why we should talk about giving, because giving is not joyful for me. Man, it's hard. It's hard for us from the day we're born. All you have to do is look at some children in a nursery, and you'll discover that it's hard. How about it? Have you ever observed little toddlers with toys? And the nursery worker says, hey, you have to share mine. Most of us think that the little that we have, if we release it, there either won't be enough for us or we'll lose the joy of not having it. But the Apostle Paul has the opposite view on things. He basically says that generosity also generates joy, and a joyful heart will be a generous heart.
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0: Thanks for joining us today on Chris Mabry Live program from the heart to the heart for the heart. Today, Miriam Neff is back with us at the Radio Backyard Fence, and she sent me this thing that she wrote. It's going to be not going to be published till September, so I don't want to go into a whole lot of this, but it's basically the fourth quarter. Make the most of the time that God gives you. And I think you've done that, Miriam, and you've allowed God to do in you and through you things that you could not do in your own strength. And the vision, and I want to talk real quickly about Bob, because we're coming up on 100 years of Moody Radio. Started back in 1926, and Bob came along in the, when did he start at Moody Radio? It was in the 50s, I think, was it?
1: Well, you know what, I'm not sure. I just know when I met him at IU, when we were, he was a senior there, and I was a freshman, he said he was called to work at Moody Radio, but he had been a student here. And in fact, there's an award little square here on the campus because he was, I think it was Alumni of the Year or something like that. And when he finally received it, and the president at that time said to his mom who was there, "Are you surprised?" And she said, "No, what took you so long?" So she was a pretty bold lady herself, but she and Bob was raised by very godly parents.
0: Yes. I remember I came to Moody Radio right after the satellite came in. And you told me before the program and other times here that it was years and years and years that Bob went to the FCC and petitioned and petitioned. And he didn't give up, did he?
1: No, and he hired a lawyer, Jeff Southmead, and they would go, you could have commercial radio on satellite, but you couldn't have Christian radio on satellite. And he would go and petition them, and they'd say no, and he'd come home, and he'd be discouraged, but then he would say, "That's not the final answer. I'm going back in a year." Back he'd go to the FCC, and it's kind of like, well, God intended it to be a yes, but it took a determined person. And Moody agreed to finance this lawyer because Bob wasn't a lawyer. Now, he had motivation and he knew it wasn't right. But finally, it happened. And now I have friends that have radio networks that have satellite in Africa and in France and all over the place. It's just, it's fabulous. It's absolutely fabulous. And some of the big networks in the United States, you don't have to have that many owned and operated bricks and mortar anymore.
0: Right, exactly.
1: And I have seen people at NRB come up to my husband and thank him. And they say, we're, instead of on 25 O&Os, we're on hundreds and hundreds of outlets. Yes. And he just graciously nodded. He just... That was
0: because of the satellite. See, and that was the new, this was back in 81, 82, when this all, after years and years, and he would not give up. He was a bulldog because he really wanted the people who had Moody Radio in their town, you know, in Chicago and Chattanooga and Cleveland and other places. He wanted that to be able to go out in Utah in some barren place that didn't have any Christian radio, or in Wyoming or wherever it was that they didn't have terrestrial Christian radio. He wanted them to be able to hear that, right?
1: We were driving cross country in our hoopty van with four kids. We were trying to go to Spokane because he was visiting the station. And we were driving through, I think it was Montana, and he looked like he was going to cry. And he said to me, "Miriam, they can't hear us here."
0: Yeah.
1: And that may sound like a goofy. And it was like, and I thought, this man is after something.
0: Yes.
1: He's not going to give up on this.
0: Well, I go back to the quote that I read from John Perkins a little earlier, and that was the kind of person that Bob was, that he wouldn't, if this is the fire in his belly, if this is what, and Perkins said, I think that when the Lord puts fire in your belly and a call on your life, quitting is not an option.
1: That's
0: true. And Bob had that, but you have that too. You had that fire in the belly about widows and about pain and struggle and going all the way to Africa. You're not going to Africa anymore. I think you've curtailed some of your trips around the world, right?
1: Well, some of the places we travel to now are on the you can't get a visa there because it's dangerous.
0: Yeah.
1: And I mean, I'm not 25 anymore either. But the last project we did in Brazil, and I never was able to go there, but it wasn't sewing machines. It was doing crafts because they had bazaars. And we provided paint and sewing machines to do these beautiful pillows, and they would monogram sheets and everything. We didn't come and say, this is what we want you to do. We'd say, how can you make a living here? And then we come alongside them. You know, it's great if you give them a fish, but we just want to teach them to fish.
0: Bingo.
1: And I can't tell you how delightful it has been. Like to go back for a graduation. And again, in the Mokatwini village, this lesson in generosity, this one widow wanted me to see her hut. It was leaning sideways, and she wanted me to see his corn plot. And I went out to the corn plot. She broke off an ear and gave it to me. A third of it was dried up and unusable. She gave it to me. And people told me, you cannot refuse a gift. But here she is thin with practically nothing, and she's giving me an ear of corn.
0: Yes.
1: Now, I mean, how humbling is that?
0: Look at that. Look at that. And you got this, you were able to experience that. And talk about it here with us, write about it, and encourage somebody today who feels like, I need to give up. I shouldn't go on. If there's a fire in your belly, there's a calling on your life, don't quit. Don't stop. Keep going. Joe's in North Carolina. Joe, why did you call today?
2: Yes. Hey, Chris. Thank you so much for taking my call. I called to just express very deep gratitude to God, to Miriam, and even to you for having her on the show. I had my dad passed away in 2003 of ALS, and in 2003, my husband was diagnosed with ALS, and he lived until 2008. I had four children. I became a widow at 45, had been married almost 28, 29 years at that point. And it was in 2008 when the economy had crashed, the Great Recession, and I just felt like life was swirling out of control. And I know at some point I was listening to Moody. I listened to Moody out of Chattanooga, and you had Miriam on your show and introduced the book, and I immediately got the book. I also reached out directly to Miriam. I'm not sure how I was able to do that at that point, but I did email her, and she emailed and responded back to me. I was at a very dark place, struggling, had lost the very two most significant people in my life, certainly my dad and my husband, in both ALS. So it all resonated so much. God orchestrated it to allow Miriam to just share the hope that was in her heart. And I do remember that story about the skis, because I was struggling with so many things. Yes. And, you know, just the hope that God imparted into my heart to be able to just keep treading water. And that's what it felt like at that time. And for a long time after that, I have followed her, continued to read the books, and listen to Widow Connection. You know, dark times. But yet the Lord was very faithful to lead and supply just what I needed through Miriam, through your radio program, through Moody Radio. And, you know, I'm here I am. Now I'm helping widows in my church. I've helped start the Soul Care Ministry in our church, and, you know, being able to serve. But Miriam has inspired me to do that by all the things she's saying today. So I just want to say thank you so much. And thank you to the Lord for his faithfulness through the darkest holes.
0: Amen.
1: Oh, I would just like to say you are a bright and shining star.
0: Yes.
2: Aw, thank you.
0: That's so true.
2: Thank you.
0: And it's that original vision, Miriam, that you had. It's like Joe shouldn't have to walk alone. Somebody coming alongside her, and you were able to do that, you know, personally with an email and then books and everything else. But that's what, and now she replicated that, the comfort that she received, she's giving to others, right?
1: Right. And I remember the first time I was asked to go and speak someplace as a Christian. And I said to Bob, I can't do that. I don't have any training. And he said to me, Miriam, you can't not do that. And I'm like,
2: yes.
1: Good grief. Okay, then. And you know, here I am. And I've been very much blessed to be able to have the opportunity to communicate. And I'm not exactly a great communicator, but I sure do know what I'm talking about.
3: Well, you've lived it. And Joe, I can't thank you enough for calling us today and for encouraging Miriam and for being who you, being the light that you are. That's going to encourage somebody else who's in the middle of something. Maybe not exactly the same thing, but is in the middle of something and they're asking those same questions. 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
3: 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Rosie's back tomorrow. Don't miss the book club. The book club that started like 20, 21 years ago on Moody Radio is coming back. It's got new life. We're doing Shane tomorrow. If you haven't read Shane, read it quickly or you'll hear spoiler alert tomorrow. This is one of those westerns that I really got into over the last week or so. So if you want to get excited about reading again, join us tomorrow. I'm excited, Miriam, to hear people respond to you. And Keith is in a really hard place in Florida today. Keith, tell me why you called.
8: Yeah, how you doing? I just happened to be laying down in my bed, and I happened to turn on Moody Radio. My wife just passed away 2 weeks ago from a double lung transplant. She had her lungs for 4 years, and we were actually going to celebrate, you know, her fourth year of she called it her birthday. But she went in for her yearly checkup, and her potassium level had risen, and it started causing other complications where, you know, when you have lungs, they get suppressed. They want to suppress them with medicine, and she caught an infection, and just, you know, over a seven-week period, she couldn't get out. She tried to get out. We tried to get out. They had to put a trach in her neck, and she never could get out of the hospital to celebrate that four-year anniversary. And I am going through some trials and tribulations. I'm so sad, and I just wanted to call because I just heard that, you know, you're helping women, you know, with when they have lost their loved ones, but now I've lost my wife, and I just happened to hear your show, and I just wanted to call in, and maybe where can I go to get some counseling, or also as well too, how can I, you know, keep my wife's name going in some type of legacy or whatever I can do, because that makes me feel good. Because I know you're doing something with, you know, you say you're doing something with your husband, helping his name, and, you know, just to live and to feel better. I feel, you know, and I'm just calling for some insight, help.
3: I'm so glad you did. And one of the things I've learned from Miriam is speak her name. And I think I see on my screen, is it Barbara Ann? Is that her name?
8: My wife's name was Barbara Ann, yes.
3: Okay. So, Miriam, that's one thing that you do with those who have lost loved ones is speak the name, right?
1: Well, you know, Keith, you are going to be a blessing to so many. And you said you were lying down, and I know that probably means you're very weary and you may not feel like getting up. But in God's time, He will not only have you on your feet, He will have you blessing other people. And He knows your loss. He feels it with you. And when you have these things that are complex and hard, which you said you did, roll it onto God's shoulders. It doesn't matter whether you're strong and whether you were a football player or how strong you are. Your shoulders aren't strong enough to carry that. Roll it onto God's shoulders. And, you know, God says He collects our tears in a bottle. I think He has a bathtub for mine. So it's okay to cry. It's okay to say, I don't like this. It's okay to lay down. But that's going to be temporary. But it'll be not in the time you thought. I mean, goodness, God has things in my life. It's not in the timing I thought. But He will do it in His time. Everything in Scripture points to that. And I have found I lean into the Word. Well, yeah. I have verses taped up on the wall in my kitchen base, taped up on the wall by my computer, ones that encourage me. You know, the 23rd Psalm, where God says, don't worry about anything. Cast your cares on the Lord. He will care for you. I print those verses in big print because I'm not 24 anymore, and I tape them on the wall. And that helps me through the days when I think, wow, I got a big list here, and some of this stuff is heavy. Roll it onto His shoulders, Keith. Roll it onto His shoulders.
8: Yes, and I've been actually constantly, Proverbs 3:5-6, you know, love the Lord with all your heart, lean not on your own understanding, and in all you try, you know, acknowledge Him, and He shall direct your path. You know, because I need His strength. I need Him right now during this time in my life. You know, I'm asking Him for, you know, His peace, not of this world, but His peace, which is clean, it's pure, and it's endless. And constantly I'm calling on God for strength right now.
1: Well, Keith, you know, that was my husband's lifetime verses.
3: Really?
1: And they were his lifetime verses, and they carried him till he went to heaven. And they're going to carry you.
8: Thank you so much.
3: And I think, Keith, you mentioned the counseling thing. I think that a lot of men feel like, well, I got to do this myself and I got to do it in my own strength. And you've already said, no, I can't do it. But it's like, but how do you get out? How do you break out of that? I think counseling, you know, a counselor at your church, a pastor, somebody you can talk with, or just another man who's gone through this that you can, you know, who's written about it or who could sit down face to face and have a conversation like that. I think that's really going to be gold for your own heart to know that you're not alone with that. What do you think?
1: Well, and there's this thing called grief share in many areas.
8: Yes. Okay, and I do have one in my church, and I've been reading a book. It's called How to Live When a Loved One Has Died.
3: Good.
8: So I've been reading that and just doing spending a lot of time with the Lord. And lately, what I've been doing is, in the evenings, I go out to this golf course, and, you know, the golf course closes at 5:00. I go out with my lawn chair, my Bible, some water, because it's so hot down in Florida, and I take my shoes off, and I just meditate into the moment, and I just ask God for His strength. I ask God for His peace, And I asked God just to hold me in his arms, you know, and I look at nature and it's quiet and it's still. And I do get some good relief from that.
3: I'm glad you said that, Keith, because even in your grief, even after losing Barbara Ann after only 2 weeks, you're speaking into the life of somebody else. And just that, I have calmed and quieted my soul. I think of Psalm 131. I have calmed and quieted my soul like a weaned child with its mother. Like a weaned child is my soul within me. The grief is real. The struggle is real. But you're committed to hanging on to God. And I'm so sorry that that happened with Barbara Ann. And I'm glad that you called in here today. Hang on. I want Tricia to get some information from you.
8: Okay.
3: Miriam, it's always a pleasure to get to talk with you. It always goes so fast. You got to come back soon, okay?
1: You don't want me to come and sing a song?
3: I'll get my guitar and we'll do that. A friend, be encouraged. You have done something really, really good with your life, Miriam. What with the pain and the struggle, you have been a good steward of that. Keep stewarding it well, okay?
1: God is good.
3: Amen. That's Miriam Neff. If you go to chrisfabrylive.org, where do I go from here? She's also written From One Widow to Another. And as well, you'll see at that website, chrisfabrylive.org, Wise Women Managing Money, that she wrote with her daughter, Valerie. That's one of the great things about Moody Radio is we introduce you to some of these resources that you may not know about, or that you meet somebody like Keith and you say, hey, I heard about Grief Share on Moody Radio, or I heard about this book, this resource that might help you. 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Tomorrow, we're going to have a lot of fun because Rosie DeRose, she's always a lot of fun. 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And tomorrow, we're going to talk about a Western, a novel. That's right. The book club is back, and I hope you'll join us right here on Chris Fabry Live, which is a production of Moody Radio, a ministry of Moody Bible Institute, online, chrisfabrylive.org.
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15: 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Hey, this is Ryan Paul standing in for Chuck Bentley with My Money Life from Crown. 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I want this to flow from my own life, not just theory. I just have to say the whole thing is incredible. It's truly powerful. Join me in praying for the people of South Sudan. I want to personally invite you to join us in Knoxville, Tennessee this September 10th through 12th. We look forward to celebrating all that God has done through Crown over the last 50 years. You can learn more at crown.org/50 years. That's crown.org/50 years.
16: Love is patient and kind. 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It's not just words you say or something you write at the end of a note. 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It's something you do. Dear children, let's not merely say that we love each other. Let us show the truth by our actions. Our actions will show that we belong to the truth, so we will be confident when we stand before God. 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
21: Here is the Christian at work. True, it is written in the first century, but the principle here applies to the 21st century. I realize Paul is writing to masters and slaves, but the principles apply to employer and employee, because the gospel of Jesus Christ transforms not only our homes, but it transforms our work.
20: This is The Verdict, the Bible teaching ministry of Pastor John Monroe. Do you enjoy your job? Do you approach your job with purpose and enthusiasm? Or is it mechanical, just something that pays the bills? Today, we're thinking of the role of work and realizing the privilege and opportunities that work provides as we live as authentic followers of Jesus Christ. Here's Pastor John Monroe with his message, The Christian at Work.
21: Do you enjoy your work? Does the fact that you're a follower of Christ make a difference in your attitude at work? I realize the work environment can be very difficult. You may have a difficult boss or a difficult job. In our passage today, in the book of Colossians, there are important principles which will help all of us in the marketplace, whether we are an employer or an employee, a CEO, or at the entry level of the organization where we work. Paul is writing to the Colossians to encourage them to stand fast in understanding that Jesus the Christ is Lord over all. Last time we learned of the transformation in our homes and our relationships. Now Paul is challenging us as to the difference Jesus makes in the workplace. Let's open our Bibles to Colossians chapter 3. We're making our way, some of you think, very slowly through this book, and we're looking at verses 22 through chapter 4, verse 1. Colossians 3, then, verse 22. Slaves, obey in everything those who are your earthly masters, not by way of eye service as people pleasers, but with sincerity of heart, fearing the Lord. Whatever you do, work heartily as for the Lord and not for men, knowing that from the Lord you will receive the inheritance as your reward. You are serving the Lord Christ. For the wrongdoer will be paid back for the wrong he has done, and there's no partiality. Masters, treat your slaves justly and fairly, knowing that you also have a master in heaven. Someone has calculated that the average person spends 40 to 75% of his or her non-sleeping time at work or in work-related tasks. Like it or not, most of us have to work for a living. There's an old saying in Scotland that work is the curse of the drinking classes, where there is sadly a high degree of alcoholism. But is work a curse? Do you look on work as a curse? Is work something to be endured? Admittedly, work is sometimes harsh, it's unpleasant, it can be unfair. But is work part of the consequence of the fall? Not at all. Work was given to man before the fall. It is true that since the curse, work on earth is much more difficult and painful. Every job, including mine, and I'm sure yours, includes some weeds and tears and thorns and thistles. Making a living can be very, very tough, but work by itself is not a punishment by God on us. Work is not a degrading thing, far from it. Rather, work is a privilege granted to us by God to care for the earth, to minister for others, to support our families, and to help those in need. Above all, our work is to be done to the glory of God. John Stott writes, "Work is a consequence of creation, not the fall. The fall has aggravated the problem without destroying its joys." Do you look on your work as a joy? In 2 Thessalonians 3, verse 10, Paul states that if anyone is not willing to work, they should not eat. That is, the lazy, the undisciplined person, the person who doesn't want to work, is condemned in Scripture. It is true, people through no fault of their own can be temporarily out of work, but the Bible makes it clear that we are to work and to work hard to provide for our families, and also so that we would have to give to those in need, as Paul says in Ephesians 4, verse 28. Our subject this evening is a very important one. It is the Christian at work. We looked at verses 18 through 21. We studied the Christian at home and saw that the gospel of Jesus Christ transforms homes. Now we will see that the gospel of Jesus Christ transforms our work. But before we look at the biblical view of work, let me briefly state some common views of work that you might have heard. Certainly I have heard them. Some people say, "I just work to earn a living. I don't particularly enjoy my work, but it just puts bread on my table. My real work is done at church." Others say, "I just live for the weekends. The thank goodness it's Friday syndrome." And in any event, in 15 years, 4 months and 3 days, 6 hours and 40 minutes, I retire. I had one or two friends who were always talking about retiring, counting the days until they retired. Some other people say, "My self-fulfillment comes from being successful at work. Their identity, who they are, is dependent on success at work." Others say, "I just do whatever it takes to get the job done." Others say, the first chance I leave, the first chance I get, I'm going to leave this place. Others say, I'm overworked, underpaid, and underappreciated. Have you ever heard anyone say they're overpaid? Even ball players, right, that lose games, never say that. Here's another common one. I know much better than the boss how to run the place. I remember meeting a man who had some difficulties and sitting down for lunch, and he started complaining about the boss. And he worked for a garage selling a particular make of cars, and he was telling me how the boss didn't know the first thing about running his business. And I knew the boss, and I knew that the business was very successful and that this man's job was to sweep the floors. And I thought, how strange for a Christian to be complaining and to think that he knows better than the boss how to run the place. But that's a very common attitude, isn't it? Let me ask you this question. Does your work matter to God? Is work merely a place where we make some money, but a real work takes place in the church or in your home and in the community? Let me say this. One of the greatest needs today is for the Christian man, is for the Christian woman to live and shine for Jesus Christ in the marketplace, in our schools, in our offices, in our hospitals, in our factories, in our banks, and in our stores. The world is weary of the businessman who sings in the choir on Sunday, attends the deacon's meeting on Monday evening, goes to a Christian businessman's lunch on Wednesday, puts a fish on his business card, but is unethical, dishonest, and greedy in his business. And we all know such people, don't we? The word of God that we read is refreshingly practical, direct, and challenging. Here is the Christian at work. True, it is written in the first century, but the principle here applies to the 21st century. I realize Paul is writing to masters and slaves, but the principles apply to employer and employee, because the gospel of Jesus Christ works. It transforms not only our personal lives, not only our homes, but it transforms our work. So let's look at the Christian at work. I think there are two obvious basic principles in this passage. And the first we see in verses 22 through 25, that employees, if we put it to a principle, employees must work hard for their employers. Do you get that? Employees must work hard for their employers. Verse 22, slaves, obey in everything those who are your earthly masters. Go back a few pages to Ephesians, and we will see the same principle. Ephesians 6, verse 5. Slaves, obey your earthly masters with fear and trembling, with a sincere heart, as you would Christ. Not by the way of eye service, as people pleasers, but as servants of Christ, doing the will of God from the heart, rendering service with a good will as to the Lord and not to man, knowing that whatever good anyone does, this he will receive back from the Lord, whether he is a slave or free. Work hard for the boss. Now, at the time of Paul writing to the Colossians, about half of the population was slaves. Many of the masters were harsh and demanding, but still Paul gives the command. Slaves, and certainly employees, must obey their earthly masters and work hard. Do you hear it? Now, this obedience to our earthly masters, to use the words of verse 22, is not to be mechanical, but is to be enthusiastic. It says, Paul, don't serve by way of eye service. That is, don't just work hard when the master's eye is on you. I remember when I was a law student, I worked a couple of summers on a building site, in fact, on docks, laying reinforced concrete. It was then I decided that I really needed to study law, because it was terribly, terribly hard work. And there was a few of us. The boss's name was Johnny. And Johnny had a little red van. And he would come, he would give us the instructions, and then he would go away to some other site. And when Johnny was there, everyone worked hard. When the little red van went away, most of them relaxed. And they would watch, and then we'd see the road, the little red van. And whenever the little red van appeared, a lot of the men started working hard. And I thought, you know, that does not honor God, does it? That's what Paul is saying. Don't just work hard when the little red van is there and when the boss is standing watching you. Don't do that. Don't work just to look good in front of your boss or before other people. There are people who do that, don't they? They ingratiate themselves to the boss. When the boss is there, they pretend to be very hardworking, very obsequious. But when the boss is gone, they may criticize the boss and do very, very little. You see, the motivation is not merely to please the boss. You're to work hard, particularly when no one is looking. We are, verse 22, to work with a sincere heart and a clear conscience. That is, the Christian is to be the best of workers, the most loyal of workers, the most hardworking. The obedience is done, Paul says, it's done fearing the Lord. In other words, what motivates us is not the fear of man, but the fear of God. And the fear of the Lord is the beginning of wisdom. We are to work sincerely with a singleness of heart, not in a phony, superficial way. We are to realize that we are working in the very presence of the Lord. Paul is saying that he is supreme, that the Lord Jesus Christ is supreme over all. That's the great theme of Colossians, and he's certainly to be supreme in the workplace. And how totally unacceptable and how dishonoring for the Lord, for the Christian, not to work hard. No, the Lord is looking at, and the Lord is evaluating your work. No sweeping under the carpet. This biblical response means that the employee will never do anything which is dishonest or unethical or immoral. The Christian employee will never lie for the boss, will never lie to a customer, will never lie to a colleague. They will never do anything which is against Scripture, which is against their conscience, which would harm innocent people. We see here in verse 23 that the command is for all of us to work enthusiastically. Whatever you do, work heartily as for the Lord and not for men. The slave then was not to work in a sullen, mechanical way, even when doing menial and drudging tasks. Now, the slave wasn't paid. Paul does not say to slaves that they should rebel. Rather, the transforming power of the gospel is to be seen in the worst of situations, that is, in slavery. And if the unpaid slave was commanded to work enthusiastically, how much more we who are paid are to work enthusiastically? You ever worked with somebody who doesn't work enthusiastically? Who's sullen, mechanical, just getting through the day? 5 o'clock comes and they're out of the door as quickly as they can. I've known Christians to complain and moan at work. Do you work enthusiastically? You say, well, you've got a very difficult boss. Paul knows that. He's talking to slaves. Let me explain what you're to do. First, you're to obey your boss in everything. Verse 22, slaves, obey in everything those who are your earthly masters. You're to obey your boss, not just when you like him or her or agree with them, but even when the boss is unreasonable, when they're lazy, when they're inconsiderate, when they're harsh. As long as there's not a violation of your conscience or the word of God, you are to obey the boss in everything, number one. Secondly, you're to do that heartily. You're to do that enthusiastically. You're to do it, as it were, with a smile on your face. A Chinese proverb states, a man grows most tired while standing still. No, don't stand still at work. Work enthusiastically. Third, verse 24. You're always to remember that when you're working for the boss, you are in fact serving the Lord Jesus Christ. That's a very important principle, isn't it? Verse 24. Knowing that from the Lord you will receive the inheritance as your reward, you are serving the Lord Christ. Do you know that you have the best boss in the whole of the universe, the Lord Jesus? He's your boss. When you're serving that unreasonable employer, when you're working with that lazy colleague,

Christ. When you're typing a letter, you're serving the Lord Christ. When you're attending a patient, you're serving the Lord Christ. When you're driving a bus, you're serving the Lord Christ. At work, when you're doing what no one else wants to do, you're serving the Lord Christ. Now remember that tomorrow morning when you go to your bank or your office or your store or wherever it is that God in His sovereign purposes have placed you. You're serving the Lord Christ. You say, well, John, you're a pastor. That's easy for you. No, the principle is the same for you as it is for me. You're serving the Lord Christ. Howard Hendricks, professor, recently retired at Dallas Theological Seminary, he tells of a time when his flight was delayed. His fellow passengers were getting more and more irritated, and some of them began to take out their frustrations on the flight attendants. Hendricks noticed how gracious and poised one of the flight attendants was, and when they finally took off and she had a minute, he called her over and commended her. He told her that he wanted to write a letter of commendation to the airline to tell them what a good job she'd done. Her reply was, "I don't work for the airline. I work for Jesus Christ. And this morning, before I left for work, my husband and I prayed that I would be able to serve Christ in my job." A flight attendant dealing with frustrated, perhaps unreasonable passengers realized this truth, that she was serving Christ. And as she did that, what an impact it was going to make. Do you have that attitude? Do you pray that before you leave for work, that you would be able to serve Christ, whatever you're doing? However menial, however ordinary, however routine, however big, however small, in dealing with that very important person at work or dealing with that person who seems to be a total nonentity, that you're serving the Lord Christ. Paul reminds us here in verses 24 and 25 that the Lord is evaluating our work, whether it is good or bad, the Lord knows about it. The instructor at a first aid course asked one of his employees, "What's the first thing you would do if you found out you had rabies?" The employee answered, "Bite my supervisor." Have you ever felt like biting your supervisor? You ever worked with a difficult supervisor? Yes. Very interesting, when I interview young men for pastoral positions, and I ask them, you know, why are you leaving the church you're leaving to? 9 out of 10 will give this reason. You have no idea what the senior pastor was like. And I've often thought, if we could only get these associates to be senior pastors and the senior pastors to be associates, wouldn't the church thrive much better? That's life, isn't it? We often find ourselves in difficult circumstances, and it's not so much sometimes the boss as it may be as our own attitude. Don't look at your boss as your enemy. He may be an unbeliever. He may be a communist. He may blaspheme. He may have a dirty mouth. But remember this, you're serving Christ, and you're going to be evaluated. As we're evaluated at work, as all of us probably are from time to time, and that's not a very pleasant experience usually, isn't it? But God's evaluation will be perfect. We may have impressed our earthly masters, but are we impressing the Lord? We're accountable to God. And Paul is saying here in verse 24, you will receive the inheritance as your reward. You're serving the Lord Christ. The Lord has no favorites. Your boss may have, the employees may have, but God has no favorites. You will receive the inheritance as your reward. On the other hand, God will not overlook wrong done to the master by the slave or the employee. This is very serious, isn't it? First principle then, employees must work hard for their employers. Principle number two, employers must treat their employees fairly, verse 4. Chapter 4, verse 1, "Masters, treat your slaves justly and fairly, knowing that you also have a master in heaven." Look back to Ephesians 6. Paul says much the same thing. Ephesians 6, verse 9. "Masters, do the same to them and stop your threatening.

0: knowing that he who is both their master and yours is in heaven, and that there is no partiality with him. Colossians 4 verse 1 was revolutionary. Treating slaves fairly was revolutionary advice in the culture where about a third of the people of the Roman Empire were slaves. So Paul is not advocating or condoning slavery. That was a political, social, economic reality at the time. But he is saying, as he recognizes the reality, that masters have to be just and fair to their slaves. Masters, chapter 4, verse 1, are not to take advantage of their position.
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0: Well, what's your verdict? Do you work hard? Are you an enthusiastic employer or employee? Or do you just do the minimum to get by? Do you understand that the Lord Jesus is watching you as you work? When you serve others, you are in fact serving Jesus. 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
2: 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Hey, we're here for you. We're with you. 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It can feel so lonely at times in our life, like nobody cares, nobody understands what we're going through. 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Text it to 877-933-2484. 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
6: After an excruciating 400 years, God delivered the nation of Israel from slavery in Egypt. How did they thank him? With a song? A dance? Nope. By creating an idol. Yeah, God was justifiably angry, but Moses pleaded with him to forgive the people. And God was faithful, and because of that prayer, he forgave. God listened to Moses. He's listening to your prayers and praise, too. 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
7: Whatever mountain you're facing, God has made you equal to the task. I'm Suzy Larson with another Grow and Go Moment, helping you to discover and enjoy what God wants to do in and through you. In the book of Ezekiel, chapter 3, verses 8 and 9, we read this. But look, I've made you as obstinate and hard-hearted as they are. I've made your forehead as hard as the hardest rock. So don't be afraid of them or fear their angry looks, even though they are rebels. God called Ezekiel the prophet to confront a stubborn, rebellious people given to idolatry and apathy regarding the things of God. Imagine being called to an assignment that you knew would fail. God told Ezekiel to warn his people, but he also informed him that the people wouldn't listen. Well, so why the assignment? Well, because every act of God changes the story on earth, and it changes us. When we're tied up with the fear of man, we will look to others' responses for our cues. But when we look to the Lord and remember how he has conditioned us in our past battles, we'll stand firm in confidence that he's strong in us. If you're facing an impossible assignment with impossible people, dare to consider God's faithfulness in your present and how he's prepared you in your past. Some of these things we won't see until the other side, but ours is to trust and obey. Outcomes are in his hands, and you are equal to any God-given task set before you. So what battles have challenged you, changed you, and strengthened you? Think about those for a bit. Let your mind linger on those triumphs for just a little while. Then rise up with fresh confidence, because the God who holds your history, he holds your future too. I'm Suzy Larson with another Grow and Go Moment. For more resources, go to growandgotoday.com.
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10: Change in the Christian life doesn't come from trying harder. 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Today on Turning Point, Dr. David Jeremiah considers how the Holy Spirit quietly transforms a believer from the inside out to produce visible fruit. Learn how to focus on the Spirit's work and turn a blind eye to earthly desires in the conclusion of David's message, The Fruit of the Spirit.
11: And thank you for joining us today as we continue our journey through this series we've called The Holy Spirit You May Not Know. And that title is the title of a book from which this material originated, along with the sermon series. And we're so excited to make this book available. It's quite a task to get the sermons done, the book written and published in time for it to be on the air. But we managed to do it this time, and we're so excited because you can have a copy of this book right now. For a gift of any size to Turning Point, that's all you have to do is send a gift and say, please send me the book on the Holy Spirit. Do the best you can, but whatever the size of your gift, we will send you the book. And especially during this month when we're marshaling people together and saying, come on and help us a lot because we're at the end of our fiscal year, we encourage you to make your gift, and whatever your gift may be, ask for the book and it's on its way to you. We appreciate this opportunity to extend the ministry of Turning Point into your home through the printed page. The fruit of the Spirit, it is a wonderful truth, And we're about halfway through the list of these nine characteristics. We'll get to the rest of them in today's program, so keep your Bible close at hand, and if you're following along in the study guide, you can do that as well. By the way, your study guides are great for small groups. The study guide that you may have, if you have one, you will see that it's built for that kind of an environment. The guides have an outline, some basic truths from each lesson, passages to look up, questions to answer. The study guides are being used all over the country now in small groups, and we want to recommend them, especially this one on the Holy Spirit. Here is part two of The Fruit of the Spirit from Galatians chapter 5, verses 22 and 23. We have joy, we have love, we have peace. Isn't that an encouraging thing? John 16:33 says, "In me you may have peace. In the world you will have tribulation. But be of good cheer. I have overcome the world." I was teaching on this not long ago, and it suddenly dawned on me that there was a very special lesson hidden in this verse, and here it is. If you read this verse, you should expect it to say, "In me you have peace, in the world you have tribulation, but be of good cheer, I have overcome tribulation." But it doesn't say that. It says, "I have overcome the world." Listen to me, you guys. When we have the peace of God, He doesn't just overcome tribulation. He overcomes the world in which the tribulation happens. He really does do that. This little section should strengthen our faith in God. Be of good cheer, take heart, says the scripture, because our Lord is bigger than any circumstance in which we could ever find ourselves. In Philippians 4:7, Paul says that this peace is a peace that surpasses all understanding. Philippians 4:7 goes on to say that this peace will guard your heart and your mind through Jesus Christ. Praise God for His peace. You may be asking, are those things, that love and joy and peace, ever interrupted? Of course they are. We're flawed human beings, but when you are filled with the Spirit, when you are walking the Spirit-filled life, these three things will little by little take over who you are. You'll be a person of love, you'll be a person of joy, and you'll be a person of peace. And if you're a Christian and you started to walk with the Lord, you should begin to sense those things kind of moving into your spirit and taking over in your life. That's fruit toward God. Now, the next section is a little more personal and a great deal more convicting, because our personal experience with God is followed by our personal experience and relationship with others. Love, joy, and peace are Godward, but the next three are manward. These are three characteristics that will exhibit in your life with regard to other people. Here's the first one. Are you ready for this? The fruit of the Spirit is long-suffering. That's a wonderful word. It's a word for patience, but in the Greek language, it's actually two words blended into one. Makrothumia. The word makro in the Greek language means long, and the word thumia means heat or temper. So the word long-suffering means to have a long temper. When I grew up in the Midwest, in Ohio, firecrackers were both legal and plentiful. And because of that, I am very grateful to have all the digits on both of my hands. I have lit firecrackers that almost blew up in my hands. Did you ever light a firecracker with a short fuse? You touch a match to it and bam, it goes off and almost in your face or in your hand. You know, some people have short fuses too. That's what this is about. Long-suffering means to be long-tempered, to be patient. It's not much fun to be around someone who is short-fused. You find yourself wincing when something goes wrong. When will he blow? When will she go ballistic? The slightest little spark can trigger an explosion. And I'm talking about Christian people here. Yes. The people get hurt in the explosion. And if you're walking with the Lord, you get embarrassed. One writer defines long-suffering as self-restraint that doesn't retaliate when wronged. Paul prayed for this when he spoke to the Colossians. He said, "I want you to be strengthened with all might, according to God's glorious power, for all patience and long-suffering with joy. When you are filled with the Spirit of God, you relate to others with patience and grace instead of losing your temper when things don't go your way. You may have a little trigger that goes off inside of you, but the Spirit of God gets control of it before it releases. You start to say something, but the word dies in your throat. You write that hot letter and you throw it in the fireplace instead of in the mailbox. Or you compose that speech and you give it in the car when you're driving. I've actually done that and said it out loud, and people looking at you like, what is wrong with that man? But you never deliver it. There are times when we will find ourselves in very volatile situations, sparks flying every which way, but the Spirit of God can give us the strength to display long-suffering in our lives. And when you are keeping your cool at the very moment when everybody else is losing theirs, believe me, the spiritual fruit of long-suffering will be very, very evident. You will stick out. If everybody else is going ballistic and you're sitting there or standing there with a smile on your face, not getting involved in the reactions, something's going on in that person that's different, and we know what that is. It's the Spirit of God. Secondly, the fruit of the Spirit is kindness. Someone has said that kindness is like the impress on a coin, which tells us who the owner is. Kindness is the impression of God upon His creatures, because you see, God is kind. The virtue of kindness is becoming more and more unusual in our world. What were once common courtesies are becoming most uncommon. We seem to live in an angry world, a world with a chip on its shoulder, a world that's in a big hurry. You know what happens when something becomes increasingly rare, don't you? It becomes increasingly valued and treasured. A person who has kindness is a great treasure. I remember the first verse, I think it's the first verse I ever learned as a child. It was in kindergarten and in Sunday school, and it was Ephesians 4:32, be kind to one another. I think you need that in the nursery. You need that in Sunday school. You need it as you grow up. You need it the rest of your life. Be kind to one another. John Wesley was said to be one of the kindest men who ever lived. He was a strong preacher. I mean, he was a vigorous champion for the faith, and yet, on an individual basis, those who were around him knew they were in the presence of a deeply kind man. Wesley had a little rule of life for himself that he sought to live by in the strength of the Spirit. Do all the good you can, by all the means you can, in all the places you can, at all the times you can, to all the people you can, as long as you can. That is a pretty good model to live by, isn't it? Do all the good you can, by all the means you can, in all the places you can, at all the times you can, to all the people you can, for as long as you ever can. Be kind. In other words, be kind in your home, be kind in your workplace, be kind wherever you are. Be filled with the Spirit of God, and your relationship with others will be long-suffering and kindness. And then the third one on the second branch of fruit is the fruit of the Spirit is goodness. Have you ever heard somebody say about someone, he's a good man, or she's a good woman? That's what they should say about us when we're spirit controlled. That doesn't mean we're perfect. That doesn't mean we don't make mistakes. But men and women who are filled with the Holy Spirit are just good people. The fruit of their goodness is obvious everywhere they go. Don't you just like to be around good people? People with long tempers? People who are courteous and considerate? Praise God for people like that. They bring glory to the name of their master and the one who has called himself the Good Shepherd. We've seen the first two clusters of fruit, love, joy, and peace. And the second, long-suffering, kindness, and goodness. The first was our relationship with God. The second was our relationship with others. And the third is our relationship with ourself. Listen to this. This final part of this trilogy, the fruit of the Spirit arranged in three sets of three. The fruit of the Spirit, first of all, is faithfulness. When I first began to study this, I thought the word was faith, but when I studied it more carefully, it is really the word faithfulness. Faith is a theological term. Faithfulness is an ethical term. Faith is what you believe, and faithfulness is how you live out what you believe. Paul is saying that when you are filled with the Spirit of God, you will be growing more and more into the kind of person upon whom it is said, he is a faithful guy. He has integrity. Or when she says she'll do it, she always does it. In other words, fidelity is produced in your life by the Holy Spirit as you walk with him. Proverbs 20, verse 6 asks a question. It says this, who can find a faithful man? Pastors, leaders of every sort are always looking for such people. When we hire staff here, we want people who are faithful, who show up every Sunday and throughout the week and do the things they're committed to do. We need faithful men and women of God. The Bible says when the Spirit of God controls you, one of the developing virtues in your life is the virtue of faithfulness. You become a person who can be counted on, trusted in. Your handshake is for real. And people know about you this truth. Whatever that man says, you can count on it. He will do it. If he says he'll show up, he'll show up. And we need more of that in our lives, not just in the church, but in everyday life, to be people of integrity, to do what we say we're going to do. The fruit of the Spirit for our own selves is to be faithful men and women. And then it says, in the spirit of meekness. I have struggled all my life as a pastor trying to help people understand that meek is not weak. When you say, oh, there goes a very meek man, what do you think? Immediately comes to your mind that he's just weak. Well, that's not what the Bible teaches. The Bible says that meek means to have great power under control. Meek means that you have the capacity to do great things, but you don't always have to be doing those things to prove that you have the power. The Lord Jesus Christ was considered a man who was meek. The Bible invites us to Jesus Christ by describing him as a meek man. In Matthew 11, 29, we read, take my yoke upon you and learn from me, for I am gentle and meek in heart, and you will find rest for your soul. Was Jesus weak? Watch him in the temple, you guys. Watch him in there with his whip cleaning out the temple. There was not a weak thing about him. He was a strong, virile man who was impressive in his strength. Aristotle wrote this about weakness. A meek person is neither too hasty-tempered nor too slow-tempered. Meekness doesn't get angry with people it ought not to get angry with, and it does not fail to get angry with people it ought to get angry with. The man who is meek is the man who feels anger at the right grounds, against the right person, in the right manner, at the right moment, for the right time. Jesus was meek. He had the greatest possible strength available to him. The Bible says that when he was on the cross, he could have called legions of angels to come to his aid, but he did not. Could he have done it? Yes, he had the power to do it, but he did not do it. He stayed on that cross and he died so that you and I could go to heaven. He expressed meekness in his death, even though he had the power to do whatever he wanted to. He could have called the angels and been delivered immediately, but he was meek. He had power under control. And finally, the fruit of the Spirit is self-control. Self-control is a word in the Greek language that means to yield. It means to take hold of your life. Have you ever taken hold of your life by the power of the Holy Spirit? Are you constantly getting chewed up and beat up in some thing that you do because the discipline of the Spirit of God wants to develop within you something that you won't let him develop? I'd like to say this after what I've been through the last 2 years. You cannot let your body tell you what to do. Your body will always want to help you get off easy. Take another hour in the bed. Well, that means you won't be able to, yeah, I know, but I'm tired. You need to walk, because if you don't walk, you're not going to walk again. But I don't feel like walking. Body, get going, walk. Paul said it this way. He said, I keep my body under. What does that mean? Under control. Paul said, I don't let my body take over my life. I allow my body to do the things that I know I'm supposed to do, and I am in control of my body. Paul may not have been the first, and he certainly wasn't the last preacher to make use of sports in his sermons. Nevertheless, his analogy is classic. Listen to this passage. 1 Corinthians 9. Don't you realize that in a race, everyone runs, but only one person gets the prize? So run to win. All athletes are disciplined in their training. They do it to win a prize that will fade away, but we do it for our eternal prize. So I run with purpose in every step. I'm not just shadow boxing. I discipline my body like an athlete, training it to do what it should. Otherwise, I fear that after preaching to others, I myself might be disqualified. Who receives the prize? The person who enters strict training. The person who is temperate and self-controlled. In athletics, you have to discipline yourself for the goal. And Paul says that when you're filled with the Spirit, you take control of your life. Who is my greatest enemy? It's me. Who is your greatest enemy? It's you. Who is my greatest challenge in ministry and in life? It's me. The Spirit of God wants to gain more and more control over my life. It's not really self-control as much as it is spirit control. Amy Carmichael, who has written so many wonderful thoughts about our walk with the Lord, wrote this little poem as her prayer. God, harden me against myself, the coward with pathetic voice, who craves for ease and rest and joy. Myself, arch traitor to myself, my hollowest friend, my deadliest foe, my clog, whatever road I go. She was honest. She was saying, the challenge I have is not the circumstances, it's not other people, it's me. Lord, help me to get control of me. Self-control means control of yourself. And that, the Bible says, can happen when you trust the Holy Spirit. You say, well, I'm just not in all that discipline stuff, Pastor. I don't know who is. But listen to me, I can tell you the Holy Spirit of God can give you a disciplined life if you will yield yourself to Him and say, Lord Jesus, I'm not into this myself, but this is what I want more than anything else. I want a disciplined life that brings glory to God, and He will provide that for you if you ask. Paul says that when you walk in the Spirit, constantly depending on Him, you will begin to notice certain things in your life. A little bit more love, a little bit more joy, a little bit more peace. In your relationships with other people, it may show itself a longer fuse than you used to have. You're not as touchy as you used to be. There's a spirit of kindness within you that you didn't notice before, and a desire to help others that shows up as true goodness. In your personal walk with the Lord, you discover a great degree of self-control. Where you used to shrug things off, you become more concerned about faithfulness and integrity. When you live in the Spirit, those are the characteristics of your life. You say, will I get all the fruits in one big fruit basket with a bow on top? No. Will God just lay it on my doorstep? Will it happen all at once? Probably not. But when you are filled with the Spirit, you begin to sense these things are happening in your life. The Bible says old things are passing away. All things are becoming new. This is the opportunity we have. This is the goal that is set before us. Let the Holy Spirit control your life and become the person you always wanted to be in the first place. According to Richard Wentz, St. George by the Vineyard is an old church nestled in the foothills of the Allegheny Mountains. This church owns a vineyard that locals say produced the most delicious grapes in the region. Every year, members of the church gather to pick the fruit or make wine that is said to be the best anywhere. People often wondered why the vineyard flourished, because nobody ever took any care of it. There was nobody tending to it. Then old Jeremy, the sexton of the church, died. His family had served as sexton for generations. He had quietly devoted his life to caring for the church. After his death, a note was found by his bed that read, "The key to everything is under the altar." The senior warden searched and found a key, and beneath the altar, a stone slab with stairs leading down into a crypt. With flashlights, the group descended and discovered the sound of running water. There they found a spring, along with a chart showing how Jeremy had faithfully released its waters to irrigate the vineyard. That was the secret to its abundance, a hidden spring, unseen but life-giving. So it is with us. The Spirit of God within us is our hidden source of power. Others may not see where it comes from, but they will see its fruit. They will come up and say to you, "What's happened to you? Why are you the way you are? You used to be." You will discover fruit: love, joy, peace, patience, kindness, goodness, faithfulness, gentleness, self-control. If you walk in the Spirit, you will be too busy growing fruit to fulfill the desires of the flesh. Notice, the Bible doesn't say, do not fulfill the desires of the flesh, although that would be a good command. No, it says, walk in the Spirit, and you will not fulfill the desires of the flesh. Don't concentrate on the negative things, concentrate on the positive things. Fill your life with the fruit of the Spirit, and the other things will be pushed out of existence. They will just go away. The power of positive replacement in the ministry of the Holy Spirit. I speak of this, first of all, out of my own desire to be that kind of person. I want to be that kind of person in my life. I believe I'm becoming that kind of a person. I want to continue to be that person. And more than anything else, I want you to have the opportunity to be people like that too. If you will just take God at His word and trust Him and give Him control of your life, you will begin to develop the things that you always wish you could do but could never do because you don't have the strength to do it yourself. The Spirit of God will empower you. And one day you will look up and wonder, who is that guy I'm looking at in the mirror? I used to know him a long time ago. Look what's happened to him. The Lord Jesus Christ is in the business of transformation. He wants to make you a new person. You have to give Him permission. Give Him permission to do that.
12: Amen. The Holy Spirit comes to live within us, not just to be a resident. He comes to be the president, to change life for each one of us, to be the one who gives us direction and helps us to know what to do. So be sure to understand that and take advantage of it. Hey, tomorrow we're going to talk about a passage of Scripture that is truly phenomenal to me. This passage says that you and I can do greater works than Jesus did when He was on this earth because of the Holy Spirit's ministry. That is an astounding statement, and when you first read it, you think that couldn't possibly be true, but it's in the Bible. In John 14:22, that statement is made. And we're going to spend a couple of days talking about it, beginning tomorrow, right here on this good station. And we'll see you tomorrow.
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2: 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I'm Wyatt. 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Thank you for tuning in. 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
16: This is Hope with God. I'm Andrew Palau. In the Bible, Deborah was a powerful woman appointed by God. She was appointed to be a leader and a judge over Israel. She faced dangerous enemies and uncertain times, yet she stood strong. Why? Because she trusted God. Through her courage, her voice, through her obedience, God brought hope and victory to His people. God often calls ordinary people to do extraordinary things. Your voice, your life, it matters. And the same God who gave Deborah courage wants to meet with you today and give you courage. He wants to walk with you through it all and guide your life and show you that He does care. Do you want to get to know Him and discover His plans for your life? You can begin this way. Say, God, I want to know You. Reveal Yourself to me. Show me Your love and guide me in the right path, and I will follow You and serve You. Amen. Always remember, there is hope with God.
17: 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Love is something you can see. 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Dear children, let's not merely say that we love each other. Let us show the truth by our actions. Our actions will show that we belong to the truth, so we will be confident when we stand before God. 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
1: 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Well, Alistair is here with us, and you spoke recently, Alistair, at Liberty University back in March. At Liberty, it's an arena full of students you're speaking to, right?
2: There is nowhere else that I've been that compares to that moment, that hour. I was struck by not just the quality and enthusiasm of the young people in the morning hour, which is a sort of statutory event, but in the evening, when the Wednesday night event that I had the privilege of speaking at as well, there were probably 10,000 there in the morning, but there was 5,000 there easily, maybe 6 in the evening, who voluntarily show up for somebody teaching them the Bible so that the word of Christ can dwell in them richly and they can sing psalms and hymns and spiritual songs. I'm glad of the opportunity to go, and it was a privilege to be there.
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11: 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For breakfast, they'd have what? 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
12: 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In Psalm 51, he prayed, "You do not desire sacrifice, or else I would give it. You don't delight in burnt offering." So, what does God care about? David gives the answer in verse 17. 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These, O God, you will not despise. With Seeking Him, I'm Nancy DeMoss Wagmuth.
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18: Doubts are the ants in the pants of faith. They keep it awake. They keep it moving. In fact, this struggle with doubt is in some ways a good thing to those that want to have an authentic and an abiding faith in God, because in overcoming doubt, our faith in God is strengthened.

0: Welcome to Know the Truth with Philip DeCourcy. I'm your host, Wayne Shepherd. It's probably safe to say we've all had doubts from time to time, and most of us remember doubting Thomas, the disciple who took the heat for his skepticism about Jesus' resurrection. Well, today, Pastor Philip begins to examine how Jesus responded to Thomas's honest questions and concerns. 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Now, let's get into today's message titled, I Have My Doubts.
1: I hope you understand doubts are not incompatible with faith. The presence of doubt does not mean the absence of belief in God. Some people seem to think that once you become a Christian, or they certainly give this impression falsely, that once you become a Christian, your faith will never waver and your faith will never wobble. But that's just not the case. In fact, the Bible is unblushing in telling us stories of many doubting believers. Job, sent reeling by one trial after another trial after another trial, in his book raises questions about God's character and God's goodness and God's faithfulness. You can go over into the Psalter and you can go to Psalm 73, and there you'll find the story of Asaph, a righteous man who looked out and he saw that truth was on the scaffold and error was on the throne. The bad guys were winning. He looked at himself. He was a man diligent in his commitment to God. He sought to keep the law of God. He sought to indeed obey God in all avenues of his life. And it raised the question about God's justice, because he saw how the wicked prospered. We can come into the New Testament. We see John the Baptist having a crisis of faith. We can see his belief in Jesus Christ is rattled as he looks out and he sees Jesus' ministry. It's one of gentleness and mercy. There's little fire, there's little judgment. And he asks himself the question and he communicates it to Jesus through a second party. Are you the one, or do we look for another? And so you see in God's word, story after story about doubting believers. And it is to remind you and I that doubt is not incompatible with faith. In fact, if you're honest about it, honest doubt is faith struggling. Doubt is not the opposite of faith. Unbelief is. You see, if we were to distinguish honest doubt from settled unbelief, doubt says, I want to believe, but I cannot. There's a struggle at the level of understanding. There's not an outright rejection. So doubt says, I want to believe, but I cannot. Unbelief in the face of understanding, in the face of truth, in the face of fact, says, I will not believe. And that's important to underscore. Doubt is not the absence of faith, but faith under attack. Faith dangling on the end of a reasonable question. That's why doubt is not incompatible with faith. In fact, if you think about it and you follow this through to its logical conclusion, faith has to be present for doubt to exist. Think about the story of the Apostle Peter recorded for us in Matthew chapter 14, verse 22 to 33. You know the story where he goes outside the boat, he walks towards Jesus on the water, and he begins to sink. Listen, faith caused Peter to step out of the boat in the first place. But it was doubt that caused him to sink beneath the waves. Faith had to be present for doubt to become an issue. And I just want to underscore that as we begin to take a look at Thomas and his struggle with doubt. In fact, this struggle with doubt is in some ways a good thing. It's a rite of passage to those that want to have an authentic and an abiding faith in God, because in overcoming doubt, our faith in God is strengthened. Our confidence becomes justified. There's an excellent book I'd recommend to you called Despite Doubt by Michael Whitmer. And he says this, You should feel free to doubt away. Doubts are essentially questions, and since asking questions is the only path to finding answers, you should go ahead and doubt. Doubts are the ants in the pants of faith. They keep it awake. They keep it moving. Every discovery begins with doubt, and the largest doubts lead to the biggest breakthroughs. We're talking about honest doubt. We're not talking about settled skepticism. We're acknowledging that for doubt to exist, faith has to be present. And given our fallenness and given our finiteness, we will struggle with doubt. It's the ants in the pants of faith that keeps it moving, it keeps it active. And as you and I master our doubts and handle our doubts, honestly, our faith is strengthened and our confidence in God, His Word, His Son is justified. So let's come and look at another disciple. A disciple who was a doubting believer, as we read here in John 20, 19 to 35. A man who was slow to believe. A man who was quick to suspect. A man who had a tendency to walk by sight and not by faith. He said, Pastor, he sounds an awful lot like me. Well, pull your seat up and learn something from your friend and fellow struggler, Thomas. I think he will instruct us, and I think he will inspire us. Now, before we get into the text itself, let's just paint the profile or pencil a profile of Thomas in terms of what we know. Now, he's mentioned in Matthew, Mark, and Luke. You find him mentioned also in the book of Acts. You'll find him in the list of the 12 disciples in those four books. But in terms of our knowledge of him personally, you'll find that all in the Gospel of John, especially in chapter 11, chapter 14, and chapter 20. All the intimate details of Thomas, his character, his background, who he is, what kind of a disciple he was, John gives us all of that. Number two, he was a twin. He had a twin, a brother or sister, we're not told, but he's described as a twin in the passage we read here in John 20. And also we read in John 11, verse 16, this is underscored. Then Thomas, who is called the twin, or Thomas Didymus, which is another Greek term for the idea of the twin, said to his fellow disciples, let us also go that we might die with him. So all that we know about him, we'll find in John's gospel. He has a twin. Although some commentators have found that interesting and they've tried to kind of play with it metaphorically in the sense that there was kind of another Thomas. And when we get to know him, we'll see also that there's kind of two Thomases. There's the believing Thomas and there's the doubting Thomas. There's the Thomas who's all in and there's a Thomas who's all out. There's the Thomas who's up and there's the Thomas who's down. So in a sense, there's not only physically, in a sense, two Thomases because he has a twin, but metaphorically, he was a kind of divided character. Number three, he was a fisherman by trade. We deduce this by elimination. And when you get to John 21, we are on the other side of the resurrection. We read after these things, Jesus showed himself again to the disciples at the Sea of Tiberias. And in this way, he showed himself. Simon Peter, Thomas called the twin. That's our guy. Nathanael of Cana in Galilee, the sons of Zebedee, and the two others of his disciples were together. Simon said to them, to that group, including Thomas, let's go and fish. And we infer from that, that Thomas was a fisherman by trade. Fourthly, many suggest that he had a propensity to look on the dark side of things. He was a bit of a pessimist. All right, you know what a pessimist is? A pessimist is someone who looks at the promised land and only sees calories and cholesterol. All right, flowing with milk and honey. That's a pessimist. And Thomas had a bit of a pessimistic bent to him. The Bible tells us that some of us are susceptible to certain sins, what we might call the besetting sin. All right, we struggle with sin in general, but there are particular sins that get us. And pessimism, doubt, Skepticism tended to be Thomas's. He was prone to live in the shadows and jump to unfavorable conclusions. The argument goes something like this, and you get to John 11. Jesus is about to go to Bethany. He's about to go back to an area that indeed there was a lot of hostility towards him. In fact, his disciples say, hey, you don't want to go back up towards Jerusalem. They'll put your neck in a noose. But Jesus goes, and some have interpreted Thomas's reaction to that as rather pessimistic. It's kind of, well, let's go and die with him. This is it. It's all over. This is the end of the story. You know, it ends on a low note. And so they see that in him. Also, they see it a bit in John 14. Jesus is talking about his absence, something that Thomas is struggling with along with the other disciples. Talks about going to the Father's house. Thomas's head is spinning and said, Lord, what are you talking about? We don't even know where you're going. We don't know how to get there. Kind of rather pessimistic, rather negative. And certainly in the passage we have read here, John 20, 8 days after Jesus first appeared to his own disciples on the first day of the week, on the weekend of his resurrection, he meets Thomas and shows himself to be risen. But prior to that, as the disciples told Thomas about Jesus' resurrection, he says, you guys are hallucinating, all right? Unless I see the hands, unless I see the side, in fact, the Greek there's, unless I can thrust my finger in and unless I can thrust my fist in, I'm not going to believe you. So he had a propensity to look on the dark side. Some people are given to that. It's kind of their besetting sin. They're rather negative. Like the story of the boy who asked his father if he could go outside and play. And in a resolute tone, the father said no. After a little while, the boy reapproached his father and said, Dad, can I go around the block and play with Johnny? Which his father said resolutely, no. By this stage, the kid's frustrated. And in a bit of a temper, he stomps out of the living room and said, you know what? I didn't ask to be born into this family. Which the father replied, and if you had of, I'd have said no. Some people are given to no. Given to negativity, given to pessimism, given to living on the darker side of understanding things. So that's our guy, Thomas. Tradition, just quickly as a footnote, we're not putting a lot of store in tradition, as we've said. It can be rather contradictory. Some of the traditions come out of the Gnostic Gospels in which we have no confidence whatsoever. But tradition suggests that Thomas eventually carried the gospel to India. And he died there a martyr, being run through with a spear. Some argue that he's buried somewhere today in Madras in India. Well, profile presented. Let's look at the text. I'm going to look at this doubting believer on the sermon entitled, I Have My Doubts. Maybe you've got your doubts or questions that are troubling you about God's character, integrity of his word, the mystery of his providence. Maybe we can learn something from Thomas. Now, we're going to work our way through this passage under three headings: his absence, his agnosticism, and his affirmation. Let's see how far we can get. Let's look at his absence. It's the first thing that strikes you about this story. Verse 24. Now, Thomas, called the twin, Thomas Didymus, one of the 12, was not with them when Jesus came. Now, when did Jesus come? Scroll back up to verse 19. Then the same day at evening, being the first day of the week, when the doors were shut, when the disciples were assembled for fear of the Jews, Jesus came and stood in the midst. This is one of five appearances of the Lord Jesus on the day of his resurrection. He first appeared to Mary Magdalene. He then appeared to other women. He then appeared to Peter. He then appeared to the two on the road to Emmaus. And then he appeared to the 12. Now, we don't have time to get into this text. It's a kind of preamble to where we're going. But we see here that Jesus encourages them. Peace be to you. Jesus enlists them. You have John's version of the Great Commission. As my Father sent me, so send I you. It's an echo of John 17. So Jesus encourages them, Jesus enlists them, and then Jesus equips them. He breathes on them and says to them, receive the Holy Spirit. And if you forgive the sins of any, they are forgiven them. If you retain the sins of any, they are retained. That's a text that needs to be looked at. Time doesn't allow us to get into that. We don't want to read a Roman Catholic theology into that, that any man, any priest has authority to forgive sins. God alone has authority to forgive sins. And what we believe this verse is teaching, as we'll see in the book of Acts, as the gospel is preached and people believe, we can give people a confidence that if they have truly believed on the gospel, their sins are forgiven. And if they reject the gospel, then if they die in their sins where Jesus is, they cannot be. But that's a whole different subject for another day. Jesus encourages them. Jesus enlists them. Jesus equips them. Now, I do want to focus just for a moment, because we do want to underscore this. Let me focus just for a moment on the encouragement. Peace be to you. This is really the message that Jesus wants to get across. This is really the purpose of his appearing. You say, Pastor, why would you say that? Because of the emphasis. It's twice stated by the Lord Jesus. Peace be to you, verse 19. Then it's repeated in verse 21. Peace be to you. When he appears 8 days later with Thomas present this time, he will again say to them, peace be to you, verse 26. This is a common Jewish greeting, shalom, peace. But in this context, it's very uncommon. Because I want you to notice something. This pronouncement of peace is tied to the action of Jesus pointing to his hands and his side. Don't miss that. Peace be to you. The end of verse 19, then look at 20. And when he had said this, he showed them his hands and he pointed to his side. What's the point? The peace he pronounced is tied to the death he died. Friends, that's where peace is found. That's the point. That's where peace is found. It's found at the foot of the cross, because through his death on our behalf, Jesus made peace through the blood of his cross. In Ephesians 2, verse 14 to 18, we read, Christ is our peace. In Colossians 1, verse 20, he made peace through the blood of his cross. Do you want to have peace with God? Then you need to put your faith in the Lord Jesus and what he accomplished on the cross. And if you want to enjoy the peace of God, you better know peace with God. Jesus is saying, in a sense, guys, it's finished, which is something John records, right, in John 19. It is finished. Peace be to you. I did what I said I was going to do. Look at my hands. Look at my side. I finished what was given me to do. Mission accomplished. His absence. Now, while Jesus was present and all this wonderful stuff was going on, Thomas was absent. I mean, that's the point of verse 24. Now, Thomas, called the twin, one of the 12, was not with them. Parenthesis, when all this was going on, he missed out. Where was he? Well, he was AWOL, missing in action, probably licking his wounds somewhere on his own. Misery likes its own company, doesn't it? We all deal with things differently. Thomas went off into a corner somewhere and licked his own wounds, tried to make sense of the recent events, tried to rein in his emotions and his fears and his questions. Remember, if we put a positive spin on John 14, verse 5, Lord, where are you going? What's the way? How do we get there? The inference of that question is, I can't bear the thought of being without you. Jesus said, I'm the way, the truth, and the life. No man comes to the Father but by me. He was brooding over the loss of Christ. And bottom line, he didn't expect Jesus to be there. That's why he wasn't there. And I just want to draw down on that and do something pastoral and practical It's not the heart of the message, but certainly shouldn't be overlooked. What a miserable, weak Thomas spent because he missed the Sunday service where Jesus said peace. You know where I'm going with this. But I'm preaching to the choir. You guys are here. But you get the point. Just put us in remembrance of good things. What a miserable week he spent. It would be 7 to 8 days before he'd be put out of his misery. I'm not going to believe. And so he was left with his questions and his doubts and his misery. If he had been there, he would have enjoyed an infusion of power. If he had been there, he would have experienced a new sense of mission. If he had been there, he would have encountered a supernatural and surpassing peace that exceeds all understanding. He's a good warning to all of us not to miss the meeting of God's people on the Lord's day. How do we deal with doubt? Well, we're going to notice a number of things along the way, but one of the things that will encourage us in our struggle with doubts, which is the rite of passage to an abiding faith in Christ, is to be in the company of others who have faith in God, who have had those struggles themselves, who have answers to your questions, who can tell you their story and God's work in the midst of it. We need the consideration of other Christians. We need the love of other Christians. We need the insight and the knowledge of other Christians when we're dealing with doubt.
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0: All right, thank you, Philip. I'm sure it will be a great time. And to register over the phone, call 888-644-8811. I'm Wayne Shepherd, inviting you back tomorrow when Pastor Philip shows us how to resolve our doubts. That's Wednesday here on Know the Truth. Today's program was produced and sponsored by Know the Truth Incorporated. Jesus said, "You shall know the truth, and the truth shall make you free."

0: 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Again, that's Tuesday, June 23rd. Make sure you mark it on your calendar. It's the Faith Radio Day of Prayer and Praise. 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
3: Though you have not seen him, you love him. Though you do not now see him, you believe in him and rejoice with joy that is inexpressible and filled with glory, obtaining the outcome of your faith, the salvation of your souls. 1 Peter 1:8-9. This is Breakthrough Scripture. I'm Christina Hannon. Most of the time, the joy I experience is real, but it's also in the midst of other things going on, like grief and longing. I think that's the case for the people Peter was writing to too. They were suffering and in a season of waiting. And he affirms that what they are clinging to is real. Their Savior is real. Would you pray with me? Father, we love your Son, Jesus, even though we haven't seen him. You have opened our eyes to his beauty and worth, and we worship you for that. You've saved us, Lord, and we are rejoicing. Father, we are living out this joy in a hard world. There's emptiness where there used to be fullness, and there's pain and unknowns. So we ask that you would give us faith to trust you in all of it, to trust that our lives are held in your hands and that our salvation is secure. In Jesus' name, amen. Thank you for joining me today. Until next time, keep delighting in God and seeking his face.
4: Love is patient and kind. Love sacrifices for others. It's not just words you say or something you write at the end of a note. Love is something you can see. It's something you do. Dear children, let's not merely say that we love each other. Let us show the truth by our actions. Our actions will show that we belong to the truth, so we will be confident when we stand before God. Growing your faith with 1 John 3, verses 18 and 19.
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9: Pastor Greg Laurie says we need to make sure we're not living a lightweight form of Christianity. Today, he points out our faith needs to be robust and it needs to be substantial.
10: When we get on a scale, in general, we want to weigh less, not more, right? Well, that's not true of God's scales. When we get on God's scales, we want to be a heavyweight. We want our life to have substance and meaning and weight because of our relationship with God.

0: steadfast and immovable, always abounding in the work of the Lord. That was an exhortation from the Apostle Paul in 1 Corinthians. We do the work of the Lord, and we're to be steadfast and immovable. When the winds of change blow through our culture, we're to be solid as a rock. And today on A New Beginning, Pastor Greg Laurie points out how to do that, as we consider a man who showed us how not to do that. We're considering an epic failure in the Old Testament.
1: A year ago, I went to the gym. Believe it or not, I go to the gym, okay? And they had this really fancy high-tech machine. And the guy says, hey, Greg, we'd like to do a test on you. No charge. It's free. We'll measure you. We'll tell you what your body fat is. You know, you'll learn everything you need to know about where you're at right now physically. I said, free? Okay, let's do it. And so they measured me, my height, my weight, my body fat, etc. So right out of the gate, the guy asked me, how tall are you? I said, I'm 5'10 and a half. He goes, oh, he measured me. He says, you're actually 5'9 and a half. So wait, no, I am 5'10 and a half. No, you aren't anymore. So I realized, oh, great, I've shrunk an inch. And then he says, and you're overweight. Great. So now I'm bald, I'm fat, and I'm shrinking. It's like that song says, I'm not half the man I used to be. I guess that's true. In my case, I thought, why am I gaining weight? And then I realized, I think I know the reason. It's something I discovered at the market not long ago. They're called Chica Chips. Have you ever seen these? I ate the first one, then I ate two, then I ate three, then I'm almost eating an entire bag. So I blame it on Chica Chips. So I said to my wife, Kathy, I have to stop buying these chips. They're evil chips. Don't let me buy them anymore. But I was at the market not long after that with one of my granddaughters, and I grabbed a couple bags and put them in the basket. And she said, Papa, why are you buying the evil chips? Because I like them. It didn't work out too well on the scale. So I've gone on this keto diet. Has anybody here tried the keto diet? You're really screaming for the keto diet? Okay. The keto diet is the greatest diet on earth for the first 3 days. Because you can eat meat, you can eat cheese, you can eat fattening things. Avoid carbs. But like literally after 2 days, I'm dreaming of carbs. I'm dreaming about pizza. And the worst kind of diet to be on is the keto diet. And then eat carbs while you're on it. Because now it becomes the weight gain diet. So, you know, when we get on a scale, in general, we want to weigh less, not more, right? Well, that's not true of God's scales. When we get on God's scales, we want to be a heavyweight. We want our life to have substance and meaning and weight because of our relationship with God. So we're going to look at a story now that you've probably heard before, and some of you maybe haven't, about a young man who happened to be the king of Babylon, who was weighed on God's scales, and this guy was the lightest of lightweights. And this is a story where God wrote on the wall of the palace. You've heard that expression, the writing is on the wall, right? This is where that expression came from. This is a story of Belshazzar, who was the grandson of King Nebuchadnezzar. So this king, we're going to look at in a moment, went out of his way to mock and attack God. And he faced the consequences. Listen to this. It's never a good idea to mock God. Because the Bible says, be not deceived, God is not mocked. Whatsoever a man sows, that will he also reap. Don't be a mocker of God. I used to mock Christians because I didn't know any better. I thought they were crazy. I thought they were delusional, but I had to admit they were pretty happy. And so as a 17-year-old kid, this is 10 years ago, plus decades more, on my high school campus, I decided to eavesdrop on the Christians. And I started off looking at them with skepticism and sort of laughing at them. And for the first time, I heard what it was they were saying. And that was the day that I ended up believing. And so this is what happens here. Here's a guy who could not respond appropriately to the writing that was on the wall. And I think the writing is on the wall for our culture right now. You see it in the news feed. You see it in events that are happening around the world. You see it in violence, random acts of violence. I was just talking with the police chief and he was telling me violent acts are up. I said, "Chief, I see these things on the news. Is it really that bad?" He says, "It is. More than ever. It's hard for the police officers out there right now." And we, of course, have the continuing opioid crisis, and we continue to have conflicts over in the Middle East, and we continue to have just instability among the nations of the world and the potential for war. We're literally seeing Bible prophecies being fulfilled before our very eyes, and the writing is on the wall. So are we going to read it, or are we going to ignore it? Are we going to pay attention to it? And here's what the writing said to young King Belshazzar. "Buddy, your number is up. And one day, your number is going to be up. And one day, my number is going to be up. And we don't know when that is." Heard about a pastor that went to visit a man named John who was very sick. In fact, he was dying in the hospital. He couldn't even breathe. He needed an oxygen mask to assist him. Therefore, the pastor could not hear what he was saying, and his condition suddenly grew worse. And so the pastor dropped to one knee and began to pray fervently for John. And he could see John was trying to say something, but he couldn't speak because of the oxygen mask. And the pastor gave John a pen and a piece of paper, and John scribbled something down. And tragically, right there, John passed into eternity. So the pastor took that little note that John wrote and put it in the pocket of his coat and kind of forgot about it until a few days later when he was doing the memorial service for John. And as he was getting ready to speak, it suddenly occurred to him, "John wrote me a note. These are actually his last words." And without even reading it, he said to all the people assembled at John's funeral, "He wrote me a note. I'm sure it will inspire all of us." And he pulled it out and read these words, "Pastor, you're standing on my oxygen tube." It's a joke, people. There never was a guy named John dying in a hospital. It's a joke. Okay, make a note. Wait one sec. Never use this joke again. People took it seriously and were traumatized and didn't really laugh. Okay, I got that. It's all a joke. But there's going to be a day when we hear those final words and we too will pass into eternity.
0: Pastor Greg Laurie will have the second half of his message in just a moment. 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
2: Almost 20 years ago, a friend invited me to a Bible study. A month later, I was invited to attend a Harvest Crusade in New York City. 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I went forward and prayed the prayer to give my life to Jesus. At that time, I didn't even know who Pastor Greg was. But during his message at the Harvest Crusade, Pastor Greg said it would be the best thing I would ever do for myself. And you know what? He was right.
0: If you've had your life changed because of Harvest Ministries, would you let Pastor Greg know? Just drop him an email, greg@harvest.org. Again, that's greg@harvest.org. Well, Pastor Greg is highlighting the biblical account of the demise of Belshazzar. Today's message is titled, "The Writing is on the Wall."
1: Little background on Nebuchadnezzar and Belshazzar. So Nebuchadnezzar was the king of Babylon. He conquered Israel and brought them into captivity back into this land that was filled with all kinds of false gods and idols. He was a very cruel king. And God ultimately humbled this powerful king, and he came to his knees and he put his faith in God and literally told his entire kingdom he was now a believer in the Lord God of Israel. It would be like if someone like Kim Jong-un of North Korea came to Christ and told everyone, "I'm a Christian now." Or someone like Saul of Tarsus, who was a Christian killer hunting down followers of Jesus, but the Lord got hold of him and transformed him into the Apostle Paul, one of the greatest preachers of all time. This is a reminder that no one is beyond the reach of God. Think of the most evil person you know. Maybe it's your mom or dad. Maybe it's a neighbor. Maybe it's a coworker. Maybe it's somebody else, but whoever this person is, you can't even imagine them ever believing in Jesus Christ. And I'm telling you right now, start praying for them and don't give up on them, because no one is beyond the reach of God. God reached Nebuchadnezzar. So he told everyone he believed, but somehow this message did not get passed down to his son and ultimately to his grandson. So Nebuchadnezzar died and his son ruled in his stead, and the name of his son was Evil Merodach. Who names their kid Evil Merodach? I mean, that kid ended up being a self-fulfilling prophecy. He lived up to his name. And clearly, Evil Merodach did not pass that faith on to his grandson. Daniel 5, starting in verse 1, I'm reading from the New Living Translation. King Belshazzar had a great feast for 1,000 of his nobles. He drank wine with them. And while Belshazzar was drinking the wine, he gave orders to bring in the gold and silver cups that his predecessor, Nebuchadnezzar, had taken from the temple in Jerusalem. I'll just throw in a little detail. These cups and such were used for the worship of God. He wanted to drink from them with his nobles, his wives, and his concubines, and he brought these gold cups taken from the temple, the house of God, along with his kings and nobles, and they drank from them. And when they drank from them, they praised their idols made of gold, silver, and stone. So he's going out of his way to laugh at that which God had set apart. Suddenly, they saw the fingers of a human hand writing on the wall of the king's palace near the lampstand. The king himself saw the hand as it wrote, and his face turned pale with fright, and his knees knocked together in fear, and his legs gave way beneath him. So it all starts when Belshazzar said, I'm going to have a big party, and I'm going to show off all my cool stuff. Look at what we took from Israel. Look at all of these things. So he's going out of his way to make fun of God, and then the drinking begins. You know, when you drink and you come under the influence of alcohol, this can really lead to some bad things, as it did in this story. They're worshiping these false gods, and they're breaking God's very law. And now they see a hand writing on the wall. Verse 5, at that very moment, they saw the fingers of a human hand writing on the plaster wall of the king's palace. So check it out. They're looking at the wall. There's a lamp lighting it, and they see this hand. They don't see the arm. They just see a hand writing this heavenly graffiti up on the wall. What is that? And they read it, and it, those mysterious words, many, many, tekel, pharsin. So here's a man who had reached all of his goals. This is a man who had checked all the boxes for success. He climbed to the top and he found there was nothing there. Belshazzar was the most powerful and famous and wealthy man in all of the world. You know, a lot of people think fame is going to fill their soul. You know, if I can just get some more followers on Instagram or Twitter, you know, if I can just become more well known. I read a survey that said 81% of 18 to 25-year-olds said getting rich is their generation's most important goal. 81%, getting rich is the most important goal. 51% said the same thing about being famous. My response is, careful what you wish for, you might get it. Actor and comedian Jim Carrey was quoted to say, I hope everyone will one day get rich and famous, and they will have everything they ever dreamed of, and know that is not the answer. David Bowie of fame said, fame puts you where things are hollow. Amy Winehouse, who tragically died of alcohol poisoning at the peak of her fame, made this statement, fame is like terminal cancer. I wouldn't wish it on anyone. Justin Bieber posted on Instagram a while ago, hey world, that glamorous lifestyle you see portrayed by famous people on Instagram, don't be fooled into thinking their life is better than yours, end quote. Careful what you wish for, because a lot of people get it and they see how empty it is. Belshazzar had that and more, and he is terrified as he sees this writing on the wall. The smirk is gone. The defiance of God is gone. And now he is sobering up quickly.

0: Pastor Greg Laurie, pausing at a pivotal moment in the story of Belshazzar from Daniel chapter 5, and there's more to come as this message continues here on A New Beginning. But it's a good time for us to evaluate where we each stand before the Lord. Pastor Greg, what would you say to the person listening who just doesn't know if they're really a friend of God? They don't know if they're really a Christian. They can't think of a time when they made a deliberate decision for the Lord. It's just not a good idea to assume everything's going to work out okay, is it?
1: No, this is one area of your life you want to be sure about, where you're going to spend eternity. The Bible says, these things we write to you that you may believe on the Son of God and that you may know that you have eternal life. Listen, I know I have eternal life. I know I'll go to heaven one day. And I hope that doesn't sound boastful. And if it does, I'm boasting in what God has done for me, not in what I've done for God. The reason I know these things is because I've turned from my sin and I've put my faith in Christ, you see. And if you do the same, you can have this same hope. You just need to call out to the Lord and admit you're a sinner and ask Jesus Christ to forgive you and come into your life. The Bible says, whoever will call upon the name of the Lord will be saved. Will you call upon him right now? I'm going to pray a simple prayer, and I'm going to ask you to pray this prayer after me, if you would. So if you want to know that you'll go to heaven when you die, if you want to know for certain that Christ is living in your life, then pray.

0: 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You know, Pastor Greg, so many people have enjoyed the movie Jesus Revolution, but they've asked you a lot of did it really happen like that questions, you know?
1: Yes.
0: Well, there's a way to get the full story, the true story, and that's by way of a book we're making available, the original book, Jesus Revolution. Let's talk about some of the questions that you've had. Let me shoot some questions to you as sort of a lightning round, and you give us quick answers to these questions. All right?
1: All right.
0: So, did you really have an alcoholic mother, and was she married to Brad Paisley?
1: Brad Paisley. Okay, well, let's explain that. The role of my mother was played by Kimberly Williams Paisley, who is married to Brad Paisley. She did a wonderful job playing my mom, Charlene. And my mom, yes, was an alcoholic. I would even say a raging alcoholic. She'd pretty much drink every night and pass out. I had to get her to bed and get her up in the morning, and it was a sad situation, but that part of the film is true, and it really doesn't show how challenging it was, frankly. But the book, Jesus Revolution, which we're offering this month to our listeners for the gift of any size, goes into more depth on that particular aspect of the story and much more.
0: Okay. All right. Did you really tell Kathy, if she ever got between you and God, you two were through?
1: That's 100% true. And, you know, the funny thing is, Kathy's...
0: You're a romantic,
1: I know,
0: aren't
1: isn't
0: you?
1: That a romantic line? Single guys, listen to me. You really want to get a girl to like you, have that be your opening line. Don't say, hey, you're beautiful, or hey, would you like to have dinner with me? Say, if you ever get in the way of my relationship with God, it's over. Wait, we don't have a relationship with each other yet. I'm just telling you. No. Yeah, I did say that to her, and Kathy told me later that really appealed to me. Actually, that was something that really impressed me a great deal, so it worked in my favor.
0: Did you really come to the Lord after hearing Lonnie Frisbee speak?
1: That's true, yes, 100%.
0: And did Lonnie invent the Frisbee?
1: I believe he played a role in it. No, I don't think he had anything to do with the Frisbee. But yes, that is his real name. And he was the young man preaching on my high school campus on the day I accepted Christ.
0: Last question. Did you drive a Corvair?
1: I sure did. I bought it for $250. and if you don't know about the Corvair, the engine was in the back. So this was not a safe vehicle. But I drove that actual Corvair. And I love the fact that that was reflected in the movie, and it was always breaking down just like in the movie. So that's true. In fact, the problem with the Corvair is the brakes didn't work very well, so I'd have to hit the brakes three times, like pump, pump, pump, and then it would stop. So I was driving down a street in California, and a car stopped in front of me. It was a big black Cadillac. And so I started pumping my brakes, pump one, pump two. On the third pump, I slid right into the back of that car, and the entire front end of the Corvair crumpled up. So now the headlights were crossing each other. It didn't put a dent in the Cadillac, but it effectively totaled the front of my car, which I continued to drive until I was pulled over by the CHP with my cross-eyed headlights. And he said, you can't drive that anymore. So that was the end of the trusty Corvair.
0: Let's have a moment of silence.
1: Yes.
0: Well, all these stories are recounted in your book called Jesus Revolution, are they not?
1: Yeah, that's right. You know, Dave, actually, the author of the book is Ellen Vaughn, who's a prolific, outstanding writer, but it was written

0: with me because I told her the stories. So it's actually in her voice. It's beautifully written. She does a deep dive into the history of the time, into the culture, what was going on in America. She tells the story of myself, of my wife, Kathy, our love story, how we came together. She tells the story of Chuck Smith, Lonnie Frisbee, who were two key roles in the Jesus movement. And if you saw the Jesus Revolution film, you know that they were played by Jonathan Rumi and Kelsey Grammer. 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
1: Yeah, that's right. 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Or go online to harvest.org. 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
5: Down through the centuries, God spoke his word through the prophets. But in the fullness of time, God sent his Son. The word became flesh and dwelt among us. The prophets heard the word of God, but Christ is the word of God. See, Jesus is more than a prophet. He claimed what no other prophet would ever dare to say. I and the Father are one. Whoever has seen me has seen the Father. Everything God has to say to you is expressed in Jesus Christ. And that's why we don't need any other prophet today. God spoke in the past by the prophets. They were all pointing to Jesus. And it's through him that we can come to the Father and have peace with God.
4: Are you open to discovering what the Bible says about God? Then come to openthebible.org.
6: In Matthew 6, Jesus prayed, Our Father in heaven, hallowed be your name. Your kingdom come, your will be done, on earth as it is in heaven. This is Max Lucado. A prayer that begins, May I not view you as a distant father, but as one who has come to earth and understands the challenges and temptations of my life. Be near me today. Whisper reminders that you're close. My friends need you today as they make difficult decisions in their workplace and in their families. Show them you are closer than even their earthly fathers. Thank you for hearing me and listening to my pleas. It's in Jesus' name I pray this. Amen. Here's my challenge for you. Every day for 4 weeks, pray 4 minutes. Then get ready to connect with God like never before. This is Max Lucado.
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8: So I fly and I go and pick my dad up, and tears are streaming down his face. 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And I sat there, you know, just stunned because I saw the remorse. And my response could have been, well, you're darn right. You know, and you're exactly right. But what I said was, it's okay, Dad. You know, we all have things that we got to work through.
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11: So today we're talking about something. I was thinking about it this way. It's like most people are walking around with this little thing they're carrying. And they don't even know they're carrying it, but it's a weight.
10: I see it as not just a weight. I see it as a wound that's open, and we're sick inside.
8: We don't even know what normal feels like.
11: And our listeners are like, what in the world are you talking about? Would you name this wound? Yeah, it's actually called the father wound. And Kia Stevens is back with us. She was with us yesterday talking about her book, Overcoming Father Wounds. Kia, welcome back.
8: Hey, it's great to be back with you talking about such an upbeat topic. I'm so glad to be here.
12: No, I'm really excited about this because, as we said, most of us, I would guess, are walking around with wounds. Yeah. I had a great dad. Like, he was present.
11: He was a good man.
12: He was a really, not a believer for years and years. And we had hard conversations about this. I would get mad. He would get mad. But I still had a wound, but at least we could talk about the wound. A lot of us, like you had said yesterday, your dad wasn't able to receive maybe the words that you were saying, or even you couldn't have the relationship mm-hmm. you longed for. Mm-hmm. And I think that's true for a lot of people.
11: Let's start here. How would a person know if they have it? Like, can you define it or help us understand? Sure. Well, I don't think I have that, but maybe I do.
8: Yeah. And, you know, you were saying, Anne, that you thought a lot of people had a father wound. It's actually 1 in 3 children grow up with father wounds. And father wounds are synonymous with father absenteeism. So we know that a father can be absent for a myriad of reasons. It could be divorce, abandonment, abuse, incarceration, drug addiction, alcoholism, as it was in my case, alcoholism.
11: Mm. And it could even be working too much.
8: Yeah, that's what I was going to say. A physically present father, but emotionally absent. Mm. And so if you're listening and you're seeing one of those qualifiers, and there are additional ones, then you may in fact have a father wound. You know, in my research, I read this book by Dr. Charles Whitfield. He's now deceased. Mm. And he lists inside of this book several needs that need to be met in the child's life. So things like love, attention, validation, acceptance, trust, affirmation, safety, security. These are some needs that you need to grow up with, that secure attachment style, right, that we were talking about. And there are some needs, I believe, that the father specifically provides, right? Because naturally we think about these gender roles of like the mother is the nurturer, but the father provides security. Mm. The father affirms the femininity of the daughter. Mm. If the father is not in the home to do those things, then the daughter is left to do it for herself. Mm. Often with costly results, as we see with the statistic, daughters who grow up without a father in the home are X amount more likely to have a teenage pregnancy, or they're X amount more likely to experiment with drugs and alcohol and risky behavior or get involved in crime. I would venture to say that if we examine the lives, and it has been done, it's been done with prisoners, how many of them did not have a father?
12: Mm-hmm.
8: Did not have a father?
12: Yeah. As you were saying all those statistics, I was recalling, I think I was 8 years old when I went in the room and my dad always kissed me goodnight. And so I went into the room where he was to say goodnight to my parents. And I remember saying, as an 8-year-old, maybe I'm too old to do this now. And my dad said, well, maybe you are. And it was the last time he ever hugged and kissed me. And I remember I went to bed that night and I had this void, like, I wish I wouldn't have said that. And I hope he still does. But he didn't know. At that point, I had already had a lot of sexual abuse in my background. So his hugs, his kiss at night, which was just totally appropriate and beautiful, were the only times I had had affection that was not distorted. And so I'm thinking of the fathers who, even as their girls become teenagers and you're in that awkward stage because she's becoming a woman, let me just say, she needs your appropriate physical touch and affection. Mm-hmm. Because I went on, I was so promiscuous. You talk about this in the book of even some of the signs of possible father wounds and our needs not being met. But dads, like, your little girls need this from you in an appropriate way.
8: Yeah, I actually read a book, Bringing Up Girls, by Dr. James Dobson, and he talks about that. He talks about the awkwardness and fathers not wanting to touch their daughters or hug their daughters because they are starting to look like a woman.
12: Right.
8: And so there's a little bit of uncomfort with that. But that is the time.
12: That is the time.
8: More so than when they're little. Yes, do it when they're little, but when they are teenagers and they're developing, you know, and they're turning to the opposite sex to define them and to give them the value and the affirmation, when a daughter has received that from her father and she gets a subpar comment or statement from a male, she can easily say, I don't need it.
12: Yes.
8: I don't need that.
11: I've got it.
8: I've already got it. My dad already told me who I am.
12: Yes.
8: I already know that I'm beautiful. I already know that I'm confident.
11: It's like I've said it this way, you're driving your car and you've got a full gas tank. You drive by a gas station, you don't stop. But when you're almost on empty, you're pulling in and you get in trouble, like you said. And let me just add this. Boys need it from their dad, too.
8: Exactly. Mm.
11: Not just daughters. A hug, affection in an appropriate way, a look that says, I believe in you and I see you and you've got what it takes.
12: And if a father's not at home, a grandfather, too.
8: Yeah. Right. That's right. You know, life is how life is. And families are not perfect. And these parents or parental figures that we've set on pedestals because we love them. They're our parents, you know?
11: Yeah.
8: They're our parents. We see no flaws. They're our parents. But when you get old enough, you can say, well, my dad was a great provider. He was not affectionate. My dad was affectionate, but he wasn't attentive and he didn't come to that volleyball game. Or my dad was a leader in church, but he was absent when he came home. He watched TV all day. He never asked me about my day. Or my dad had an affair. Hmm. Or my dad hit my mom. Hmm. Or he called her a name. Or for the most of the time, he was even. But when, every now and then, he would get upset and fly off at the handle. And he never hit anybody. He never cursed. But it scared me because I'm sensitive. You know, when you get older, you're able to, hopefully, prayerfully, with counseling and some help, you're able to look at it holistically and with balance and say, this is true, but this is also true. And this is how it has impacted me in my life.
12: Hey, we're hearing from many pastors that couples in their churches aren't falling apart, but they're not really truly connecting either. And there's this quiet drift happening.
11: And I know you see it happen because we see it happen every week. And you know, marriages need support without making things complicated. If you've thought about running a marriage or parenting event, but didn't want to build everything from scratch, this is one of the simplest ways to do it.
12: So when you purchase 10 or more workbooks, you'll get the full video-based study included, plus planning support.
11: Here's what you do. 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And that's one word, STRONGFAMILIES. Now, how did you heal? I know we're all still on our journey, but you've got some closure.
8: I have gotten some closure, and then there's some more things that opened up.
11: That's how it
8: goes.
11: You
8: know, when you're writing a book, it's kind of like right before you birth the book, baby.
12: Oh, yeah.
8: I was like, I don't even know why I'm writing this book in the first place. I don't know if I believe this anymore. I don't want to. I'm just keeping it 100. That's where I was. But a friend of mine pointed out about this book, and I wasn't even intentional in doing that, that the title says overcoming. Mm. And the ing is present progressive, which means it's happening right now.
11: In
8: I'm in the
11: time.
8: Process of overcoming.
11: And there in is, the future.
8: Yes, it's not a period. And so I want to preface anything I say from this point forward with the fact that ing is present progressive. I don't want anyone to feel like I'm not far enough. enough, or I'm just starting out, or I'm too far gone, or there's nothing God can do with me, or look at all these wounds. If you've identified, I got trust wounds and love wounds and affirmation wounds and security wounds. I'm completely jacked up. There is nothing that God can do with me. I want to bring you back to the ING. Mm. I'm still in the ING state, but some of the tools that I've used, definitely that forgiveness letter was really powerful for me, and prayer and counseling. I think there's something to be said about having someone who is clinically trained, that is outside of your circle of friends, and they're paid to keep your information confidential, that can provide insight into your life. Counseling is about $150 a session, so that may be overwhelming. I would say start with your church. I actually did that with my church. I'm fortunate that my church had a program. It's called Renew. So it's not available to the public, but it is a merge of psychology and Christianity, which I think is so needed. So you look at things like your traumatic childhood experiences, and you look at your wounds, your family of origin, and then you begin to trek through like your dominant thoughts. And you do a process called cognitive behavioral therapy, where you identify the thoughts that are driving your behavior. The natural tendency is to say, I am going to change my behavior. You can't do that. You have to change your thoughts, and then your thoughts will automatically change your behavior. But we can't change our own thoughts because we're not God. So you have to turn to the Word of God. I'm thinking about, what is it, Romans chapter 12:2, you know, do not conform to the patterns of this world, but be transformed by the renewing of your mind. You renew your mind with the Word of God. So the blend of the cognitive therapy and the Word of God is identifying what is the dominant thought that is driving this behavior. I must perform to feel loved. I must be told that I'm pretty to feel beautiful. I must drive the relationships in order to feel important and feel loved. Just identifying those apart from the Word of God might not be enough, because they can sound like truth. That's where you need the Bible. That's where you need to pray and spend time with the Lord. The Holy Spirit is a wonderful counselor, and he will say, that's not true. Over time, year one, that's not true. Year two, that's not true. Year three, that's not true. Year four, that's not true. Year five, you're like, hey, I think that's not true. That's how it's been for me. But it's been a roller coaster, you know, where you see growth and change. And then you go back around the wheel and you're like, have I changed at all?
12: It's so funny you say that. I was talking to a woman not too long ago about, she said, I know you've gone through and healed from sexual abuse. I said, healing, because the first time I really dug down deep, I thought, there it is. I'm free. I'm done. And then it resurfaced and I thought, what is this? Lord, I thought this was done. I gave it to you. I thought you healed it. And I feel like he's so gracious in giving us pieces of it that we can stomach.
8: Because we can't handle all of it.
12: We can't handle it all at once.
8: It's too much.
12: And so that's why when we get married, new things arise. When we have kids, something arises. And so God just continues. He's so gracious, isn't he? In his healing.
8: And when you're talking, that brings to mind my favorite scripture, Philippians 1:6, that says, being confident in this, that he who has begun a great work, he started it, shall be faithful to complete it until the day of Christ Jesus. So as long as we're on that continuum, if I'm not where I'm supposed to be, or if I haven't gotten to where I want to be emotionally and mentally, it's okay. I'm tracking towards perfection. I will be perfected. You know, so I offer that as encouragement. I thought that too. I'm kind of a check it off box type of person.
12: Done. Did that.
8: Like healing, boom, we got that. Praise God. Okay, what's next? What are we having for dinner? That's not reality. And also, that's not comforting. It is not comforting in the church when we do that to people, like, oh, you're still grieving your divorce? wow, isn't God good all the time? All the time God is good. Why are you sad? Because we have the fullness of joy over here.
12: As we talked yesterday.
11: If you have more faith, you'll have our joy.
12: Yeah. For the people that are in the thing that we talked about, like, I don't want to deal with it. You said it's like a snake in the corner. I would say, and I bet you would say this too, Kia, isn't God so gracious that he gives us what we can handle in the moment? He's not going to overwhelm you. It can feel like that at times emotionally, but he's so gracious that he's right there with us.
8: It's so true. I'm in a season of, I say that I'm in a character building season. That's what I give people because I know they can handle that. And they probably can't handle everything else. So I always say
11: that season's never going to end.
12: Dave, I feel like God dealt with you. Like yours was pretty quick though. I shouldn't say quick. I feel like God did so much healing in you as you journeyed through your forgiveness with your dad.
11: Yeah, but
12: I mean, it's still
11: like
12: a few
11: you're
12: years.
11: Just saying, it's still triggered. I still was doing ridiculous things to try and get seen.
8: Yeah.
11: And everything you just said about the lies or the beliefs or the statements you live your whole life believing, I need to perform to be loved. If you don't know what those are, that's why it's so critical, like a counselor or somebody to help you identify, these are the statements that are not true, but you've lived with that have led you to bad behaviors. Because like you said, we don't connect the behaviors to, there's a root.
8: Right.
11: And that root is a thinking root. And God's the only one that can change that by the word of God. So I literally, as a preacher, I literally went on stage with a extension cord wrapped around me and said, here's what we do. I'm good. And it's like, no. This is plugged in somewhere. You got to go back
8: and figure out.
11: You got to find out what that is and then say, God, I need you to do work there. So I think I'm still in it. I think we all are.
8: Yeah.
11: It never ends. But yeah, God has done an amazing healing for me. And I think he's then said, I want to use that to heal others. Tell your story. Like you're telling your story.
12: Yeah. So, Kia, I'm thinking about your dad after writing this book. Did he read it?
8: No.
12: Well, what does he think even about the title?
8: Sure. Well, you know, the book is like 95% Kia and maybe 5% dad. And so I sent an e-copy of the book to my mom. She read the whole thing and actually went through the exercises. And then with my dad, I knew he wasn't going to read it. So I fly 800 miles to Texas. That's my hometown. And I go and pick my dad up and take him to a Mexican restaurant. I pull out my little pink laptop because that's where my book was at the time, in between some chips and some salsa. And I'm like, Dad, you know, I want to read my book to you. And so I read a little bit and he said, yep, that's the way it happened. My dad has a thick Creole accent. And so then I read a little bit more and I was like, are you okay with that? And he said, yep, that's the way it happened. And so then I read a little bit more and I get to the part where my dad wasn't there for anything. He missed every volleyball game. He never interrogated my date. He never took me to a football game. He didn't do this. He didn't do that. And I look up and I'm getting ready to say, Dad, are you okay with that? And tears are streaming down his face. And he says, you know, I owe you and your mother an apology because alcoholism robbed me of my life. And I sat there, you know, just stunned because I wasn't expecting, I wasn't prepared. And I saw the remorse. I saw the awareness of what alcoholism had done to not only him, but to me. You know, and I had never seen that. But I think the beauty in that moment was that, one, I didn't need him to say that. I was at peace. And two, that God had showed me my own depravity.
12: Yeah.
8: Because when he said it, my response could have been, well, you're darn right. You know, you're exactly right. But what I said was, it's okay, Dad. You know, we all have things that we got to work through. And that.
12: What a grace moment.
8: It was. And I'm so glad I didn't miss it. I could have flubbed it completely. I could have destroyed him had I not been changed by the transformative power of Jesus Christ. Had my life not been dipped in the blood of Christ Jesus, I could have crushed him.
12: Yeah.
8: But thanks be to God, you know, I realized in that moment, you and your dad on an even playing field.
12: Yeah.
8: His battle was alcoholism. Your battle was insecurity, low self-esteem, lying, or, you know, that was your battle. But we all got them.
12: We all got them.
8: Battles. And so I'm grateful for that moment. And today we have a working relationship. Not perfect, but working.
12: Let me ask you, for the person who has blown it, maybe they had that conversation, they didn't let their parent off the hook. What would you say to them now? Because they're thinking, oh, I did blow it. Mm-hmm. I gave them everything. I let them have it.
8: That's the beauty of the cross. It's like second chance after second chance after second chance after second chance. It's never final. Even with the forgiveness letter, I've had people write forgiveness letters to their fathers who are dead and gone, six feet under. You can still get your heart right. And certainly if your parents are still living. I heard this quote that said, if your parents die, they're still your parents. You know, no matter what type of father or mother they are, when they're gone, they are gone. And you want to make sure that you did everything. What does the Bible say? Make every effort to keep the peace with one another, to live in peace with one another. Do your part. Do your part and trust that God will do his.
11: I would end today saying, for you today, it starts. I don't even know how you ended up listening today. Maybe you listen every day. Maybe somebody handed you this. I think God's been speaking the last 2 days to somebody that's journeying like we have with this father wound. And I would say this, get on your knees right now and pray and say, God, I can't do this. I need your help. And then number two, start the letter. Just start the letter. You may not finish it today. Start it. Start the journey and say, God, help me go on this journey. At the end of this journey, and we haven't even used this word yet, but we all know it because we felt it. There's freedom.
8: Yes.
11: There is freedom. You're in bondage. Unforgiveness, bitterness, revenge, vengeance. The Lord said, vengeance is mine. He's got this. You're in bondage, and I've been in that bondage, and you cannot become the man or woman God wants you to become. He's created you to be, and this holds you. The day I forgave my dad, I didn't know it at that moment. I was finally free to sort of step into the man and husband and dad and create a legacy I could never do. It started the day I forgave my dad, and it's still journeying, and you need to take that journey today. All right, what a great day with Kia Stevens talking about father wounds.
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16: 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I want this to flow from my own life, not just theory. I just have to say the whole thing is incredible. It's truly powerful. Join me in praying for the people of South Sudan. I want to personally invite you to join us in Knoxville, Tennessee this September 10th through 12th. 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You can learn more at crown.org/50years. That's crown.org/50years.
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20: So you're going to say with all of your passion, no, this is a big thing. The kingdom of God does big things that start in small moments like this. All right. So you go home this week and it's Monday and you grab your phone in bed. The Bible app gives you like the verse of the day and you read it and it doesn't zing you. And your brain doesn't immediately say, oh, I needed this right now. Oh my goodness, this is so good. In fact, by the time you're in the shower and brushing your teeth, you've probably forgotten the thing that you read, which would tempt you to think, does it matter at all? Except you're going to remember that it's a it's a mustard seed moment. Or you're at your job and you're trying to let your light shine. And like the doors aren't opening and no one's asking you about your faith. It's been a whole 9 months since you've invited anyone to come to this place. And you're starting to feel like maybe God's going to use other people and not you. But before you think that you're pointless in the kingdom of God, you remember that our God loves to work through a mustard seed moment. Yeah. Or you're sitting there with your kid and you honestly think in the moment he's demon possessed. He's acting like he doesn't have a spine and you're trying to keep him there. And I used to do this to my daughters, like, how tightly can I squeeze them before Jesus gets mad? Like, no, we're reading the Bible right now. All right. And you finally put the kids in bed. They're mad. You're frustrated. And you think, what are we doing? How do other parents do it? And you think that God has nothing to do with what just happened. But then you remember that it's a mustard seed moment. And then you come to church and you open the bulletin and the songs aren't your favorite songs. And the pastor gets up and you just, it's not the best. All right. You're here. You're checking the box and you're tempted to say, okay, maybe I should just stay at home. Maybe I should just start podcasting this later. Maybe I don't need to be in every Sunday in church kind of person. But before that thought takes root in your heart, another thought takes root in your heart that this is a mustard seed moment. And you don't have to shout it, friends, but I want you to remember it. That whenever this book is opened, and it just seems like one chapter of one book, one day of 1 year of your life, it might seem small, but it is not. According to Jesus, it is a mustard seed moment that might turn into something bigger than you ever believed. That is the first story that Jesus told. Then right after that, as he was teaching about the kingdom, he jumped right into a second story. And this story has a lot in common with the mustard seed, but Jesus is going to add something that I don't want you to miss. Listen to his words in Matthew 13, verse 33. He told them still another parable. The kingdom of heaven is like yeast that a woman took and mixed into about 60 pounds of flour until it worked all through the dough. Now, I got to confess, I kind of knew what yeast was before this message, but now I really know. Yeast, I learned from searching the internet, is a fungus that makes bread delicious. Some of you science types know this better. Yeast essentially eats up sugars. And after eating up the sugars, I don't know if it's like a chemical burp, but it shoots out like a gas that makes unleavened bread leaven. It rises. If you had communion bread, it's kind of like dense and thick. It's because it doesn't have yeast in it. Good loaf of bread on a beautiful sandwich has yeast that's made it fluffy because those little air bubbles and pockets within there. And Jesus picks up on this analogy. He says this woman took 60 pounds of flour. That's a lot of flour. And she works in just a little bit of yeast. And just like the mustard seed, a little bit makes a big difference. But here's this phrase I don't want you to miss from Jesus' words. He says it worked all through the dough. Yeast, in other words, is not like chocolate chips in banana bread. Yeah, take a bite. Ooh, there's one. Take a bite. Eh, nothing there. Take a bite. Ooh, there's a clump of them. You know, little bits scattered about. Yeast is like one of those ingredients that every bite you take has yeast. It works, according to Jesus, all through the dough. And that's what God's kingdom is like. But when Jesus comes into your life, when you become a Christian, when you follow him, when he is your king, your Lord, your Savior. Jesus isn't just like one little part of your life. He works through all of it. Right? He has no interest in being a part-time king in your heart. He has never once been just the Sunday habit of one of his saved people. He doesn't want to just kind of work his way into this or that. He doesn't want to be like fantasy football that you think about sometimes and there's a season and there's an off season. No, just like yeast works through the whole batch of dough, the kingdom of God is meant to work through the whole entirety of your life. So the way you think, Jesus, the way you speak, shaped by Jesus, what drives you at work, that's Jesus. How do you handle your sexuality or your feelings about your gender? That's Jesus. What do I do with this money? Jesus, tell me. What do I do with my time? Jesus, guide me. Should I get married? How should I get married? How should I treat my husband? How should I treat my wife? What should I think about my mom? Should I forgive people? I don't really like my boss. My neighbor's a handful. What should I do with all these things? The answer is always Jesus. He's not a part of our life. He's all of it. Relational, sexual, financial, vocational. All of it is Jesus. Because just like a little yeast works through the whole batch of dough, the kingdom of God does too. So here's my question. Does that sound hard? Or does that make you pretty happy? If you said hard, I'd say, yep.
21: This is Time of Grace. We'll be back in a moment with more of today's message. So much of what people believe today sounds right, but only leads to more confusion. 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And this leaves them anxious, overwhelmed, and trying to carry more than they were meant to. 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
20: What is so tempting for humans is to put Jesus in this little square of our life that just happens to be pretty convenient. And Jesus refuses to be contained, right? It's like there are certain people in your life, maybe your family, maybe your mom, maybe your dad, maybe your ex, maybe your neighbor, maybe that one guy. There are certain people that like love people, for sure. Forgive people, I'm in. Be patient with people, step up, like, yeah. But then there's like that person, right? And we just want like love your neighbor to have a little asterisk at the end of it. And you look at the bottom of the Bible page and it says, except that guy, obviously. No, but friends, Jesus is not a chocolate chip. He's like a yeast. And he spreads to every person. And he says, yes, friend, even him, even her. Love him. Be patient with her. And we want to say, Jesus, have you met him? And Jesus says, I made him. I know more about his badness than you do. I've seen all of it. You've only seen some of it. And here's what I'm saying to you. The kingdom of God gets to know to all of it. Yeah, so they've done a bunch of surveys on younger Christians in the church. And they're finding that one of the biggest problems is the desire to compartmentalize Jesus into their life, right? Like I'm into prayer. I'll go to church. I'll read my Bible. I'm grateful for the cross, for forgiveness. But this stuff and this parable, Jesus is saying, no, there are no barriers. There are no boundaries. I want all of it. So here's my honest question for you. Is there some of it that you don't want Jesus to get to? Right? Is there a part of your life, maybe it's financial, It's forgiving, generous heart, fighting materialism and stuff where you just kind of know, right? You know the Bible is going to confront you. And so you don't want to think about it. And you get to that page and you skip it, or you don't want to discuss it. You don't want to be open about it. You run away from conversations like that. Maybe for some of you, it's just that one person that you feel like you have the right to not love. There's just too much there and it's too difficult. Yeah, if I gave you a second to think, could you find that little corner of your heart that you just want to put a rope in front of and say, Jesus, not now. And so Jesus wants to share a one verse story with you. The kingdom of God is like yeast, and it works through the whole batch of dough. However, if you answered my original question, not with that sounds hard, but that makes me really happy, I would say, me too. The fact that the kingdom of God is like yeast means there is not a single square inch of your story where King Jesus doesn't show up and forgive. Like the sins that you've committed and are embarrassed about, he works through the whole batch of dough. The parts of your sexual past that you can't undo, and just the thought of that makes you feel so unworthy and so less than and so undeserving of his love, he gets to that too. The broken relationships from your past, the divorce, the things your father did not say to you when you were little, he's not running away from that. His love works through the whole batch of dough. I can tell you this, friends, that sin that you still think about today, Jesus shows up there and he puts it underneath his royal sandal, and he rules with all of his authority because he is the king of this kingdom, and there is no one that can stand against him. So I want to declare to you in the name of this king, there's nothing you have said or done or thought. There's no place that you have been that Jesus does not show up and give his whole forgiveness for the entirety of your life. Yes, he is a 24/7 king, and that means he comes 24/7 with grace. And he has given a divine decree that you are forgiven in his name. You are okay with God, and that will never, ever change. And it all started so small. Did you know that today 2.52 billion people believe in the sacred name of Jesus? Billion. That's a big deal. 2.52 billion. And where did it start? A little town called Bethlehem. A woman who had 7 followers on her Instagram page. A dinky little town that people made fun of in the hill country of Galilee named Nazareth. And while some people were rich and famous, where some people had countless books written about them, when Jesus showed up, it was him and 12 bumbling dudes, a few faithful friends that followed him to the end. It was so small. It was almost like this little seed that one Friday afternoon they put in the ground until Sunday came. And Jesus burst out of the tomb, and with him came a blessing bigger than anyone would have ever believed. That dozen wouldn't just turn into hundreds or thousands, not millions or hundreds of millions, but billions of people who would say that Jesus had full access to the entirety of their story because he did what no one else could do. He made people. He made me and you and everyone watching at home. Through faith in him, he made us right with God. His never-ending, incredible love, it went to the deepest places and forgave us and saved us. Our story, the Christian story, is a reminder that the biggest things in human history started so, so small. That's why Charlie's story is one of my favorites. I've told a few of you this before, that in the 1800s, there was a 15-year-old boy named Charlie who was walking to church in a snowstorm. You remember this one? He had been raised by a church-going family, but to be honest, in Charlie's heart, Jesus was not king. He was not savior, he was not prize, and he was not treasure. But still that day, he wanted to walk to his church until the snow started to pound the streets of England. And actually, turns out the blizzard was so bad that Charlie couldn't even make it to his home church, and so he ducked into a church that was a little bit closer to where he lived. And when he walked inside, what he saw was small. 12 people, I think, made it to worship through the bad weather. Even worse, because of the snow, the pastor himself couldn't make it. So some random guy from the congregation got up to preach. Can you imagine if that was you, Johnny? Preach now. He got up there and he opened the Bible and he was stuttering and he was stumbling. And little Charlie later said it was pretty rough. And for 10 minutes, all he could do was read this verse from Isaiah 45, where the Savior said, look to me and be saved. After 10 minutes of this meandering message, the pastor paused. He didn't know what to say next. And so he looked up and he saw Charlie. He said, young man, you look miserable. Not everyone paid attention. He said, young man, you always will be miserable in life and in death unless you listen to this and look to Jesus. Charlie would go on to tell the story over 200 times of what happened next. He said, quote, there and then the cloud was gone. The darkness had rolled away and I saw the sun. I could have risen that moment and sung with the most enthusiastic of Christians of the precious blood of Jesus Christ. Charlie, if you don't know the rest of the story, was Charles Spurgeon, one of the most famous Christians of the past centuries. He would go on to preach for 38 years to over 10 million souls. He wrote over 20 million words about Jesus, which puts him number one of any Christian author ever. In an epic story, one Sunday, he was in an empty church practicing his message, preaching, repent and believe in the Lamb of God. And a janitor in the back hallway heard him and was converted to become a Christian. That Charles Spurgeon, the Prince of Preachers. And where did his big story begin? A teenage kid, an empty church, a stumbling pastor, and a single verse. So friends, the next time you open this book at home and nothing magical happens, the next time you turn on your TV and watch a program that you don't save and share with a friend, the next time you show up in this place and there's enough seats to lay down and take a nap, don't.

0: to the soil of our hearts, and sometime in some way, you will change us and you will bless us and you will be good to us. Thank you, God, for that promise. It's a reminder that every time we share our faith, every time we come to church, every time we open the book in our homes, every time we pull out the app, every time we teach our children and our grandchildren about you, it's always worth it. Thank you, God, that we don't need to be a mega church. We don't have to be the biggest, the best. We just use our gifts, our abilities, our personalities, and we talk to each other about your son, and great things happen. We love the fact that you're the God that reaches to the bottom. You climb up to the mountains and celebrate with the greatest, and you get down in the valleys and reach the least. It's why we love you. Finally, Jesus, I thank you for your grace. For all those moments we dismissed your word, thank you for covering that in your love and in your blood. As we leave here today, inspire us even more and more to cling to your word, to have good roots in your name, that maybe not today or tomorrow, but in time, you would produce the fruit of love, of joy, of peace. We ask all these things with confidence because we know you, we love you, and we trust you. We ask it all in your name. And all God's people said, amen.
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2: Is it absolutely and always wrong to live together before marriage? That question was in the back of my brain as I sat at a local coffee shop with this couple I really care about from our church. They just got engaged. They're excited about their wedding about a year down the road. They asked me to be a part of it, and they admitted that they had been living together before marriage. So what should a pastor do? Do I say stop? Do I say I won't be part of your wedding? Do I say you're living in sin? Do I say you do you? Do I say that seems smart? It's a big question. It's a question that you have to wrestle with too. This might be your situation. You might be living with your boyfriend, your girlfriend, your fiance. This might be your son's situation, your best friend, your granddaughter. What does the Bible say about living together before marriage? Here's the quick answer. Specifically, not much. If you look up the phrase living together or cohabitation, we can't find a specific passage where God says you should do it to prepare for marriage or you must not ever do it. You cannot live under the same roof until you are married. It's not that specific. So what passages do we turn from? What guides us in this issue? And I think Hebrews 13 verse 4 is a great place to start. Here's what it says. Marriage should be honored by all and the marriage bed kept pure. For God will judge the adulterer and all the sexually immoral. I want you to take that seriously because this is a word from our God in heaven. God wants you and me and all of us to honor marriage. It is one of God's first gifts that he gave to humanity in the Bible. It is part of the backbone of, you don't have to be married. Jesus wasn't married, but most people are. And it's the way that God so often makes this world flourish. Marriage should be honored by all. And now don't miss this. And the marriage bed kept pure. What I would say, hopefully with courage and gentleness to anyone who's living together before marriage is, are you keeping the marriage bed pure? And I have a hunch for 90%+ of Christians, the answer is, we're trying. And I get that. I didn't live with Kim before we got married, but the temptation to like enjoy each other sexually before we had made the covenant of marriage was strong. We were attracted to each other. We still are. We liked each other. It was really I cannot imagine, to be honest with you, as a young guy, if I was sleeping in the same bed, if we were using the same bathroom shower, like all of those things would have been such a fierce temptation. I'm not sure how I ever could have kept this passage that the marriage bed should be kept pure. And so the bold question I just want to ask you is, are you? If you are, you know, maybe we can talk about the wisdom. Is this good? Is this bad? I would love to show you the statistics that say it's not best for long-term relationships to live together before marriage. I'd love to talk about, you know, the example that other people might be led into if they don't have your kind of strength. But I just want to start here. I don't want to look you in the eye. I want God's word to look you in the eye. I want you to look yourself in the eye and say, am I doing this? And if you are, I would encourage you to get the wisdom. Is this still a good idea for you to do? And if you're not, I don't want you to minimize this passage. God wants you to honor marriage, to honor the great gift of sex, and to keep the marriage bed pure. And I would say to you, if you're in a relationship, what I say to

0: so many people. If you're not, well, we have some options. If you know this is the person you want to marry, then let's get married. Let's not give in to this American ideal that you need $40,000 and a big, like, no, marriage is actually simple at its very essence, and you don't need a cake. And you don't need fancy invitations, and you don't need a bachelor party, and you don't need 10 friends to stand up and a flower girl and a dog to walk the rings down the aisle. Like, you can take these vows before God and the people you love the most, and you don't need a lot of money to do it. That might be an option for you. Or if you're not so sure, if you're living together because you're trying to figure each other out, it'd be better if you separated and figured each other out. If you reserve the great gift of sex until that time when God wants to give it to you, and instead just see, is this a person that I can love and respect and submit to until death do us part? This is a challenge. If you're in this boat, I get it. Most people at my church are. But let's just take the words of God seriously, because they come from a God who is full of grace, who loves us, who sent Jesus to die for our sins, even our sexual ones. And he cares about us enough that he wants what's best for our future. So let me leave you once more with these words. Marriage should be honored by all, and the marriage bed kept pure. May the Holy Spirit help us all to believe that and to put it into practice today.
1: 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We'll see you next time.
2: 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My name is Wyatt. I want to read from Proverbs chapter 4 for a second. It's in verses 14 through 17 that we're going to focus in on. It says this: "Do not set foot on the path of the wicked or walk in the way of evil doers. Avoid it. Do not travel on it. Turn from it and go on your way. For they cannot rest until they do evil. They are robbed of sleep till they make someone stumble. They eat the bread of wickedness and drink the wine of violence." Key takeaway that I'm learning from this, and hopefully you do as well: who we surround ourselves with matters. We can't expect to be sanctified and get more and more like Jesus every single day if we're not putting ourselves in situations to do so with others. The friends, the company that you keep, it matters. Don't take that for granted. Don't think that doesn't mean something. Hopefully that encourages you, inspires you. Find a community. Find some fellow like-minded believers who will walk in the Lord with you.
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1: 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So what happens when you have trouble loving yourself? 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
0: Men, if you want to be a father by the book, first of all, the Bible says, lay the foundation of your life by loving God with your whole heart. Then it says, love your neighbor as yourself. Suggesting that the proper foundation for fatherhood, the proper foundation for manhood, is being in proper relationship with God by loving Him, being in proper relationship with ourselves, because if we're to love others as ourselves, then you got to be able to know who you are and to be able to live your life in right relationship to yourself so that you can love people out of the surplus of a rich life. This is where a lot of men are especially challenged, being in right relationship with themselves. Because a lot of us were socialized to really not deal with the crucial issues. A lot of times men are socialized to deal only in external things. And we're not taught to be introspective. You know, the Bible says you gotta know your heart. Life is emanating from your heart, the issues of the heart. And if you've been socialized like many men have been, you really haven't been taught by your environment or by your mentors, your parents, whoever, to be introspective. So you have to learn this from the manual. If it doesn't come easy for you, and a lot of us it doesn't come easy, to get inside yourself. Look at, you know, little boys are often just taught, I mean, we grow up and it's all about activity, all about sports, all about doing as opposed to being. So there's a lot of doing, and I do, and I'm very action-oriented. Nothing wrong with that. But somewhere along the line, if you're going to live life in the will of God, you've got to let the manual help you deal with issues of the heart. Deal with issues of the heart. You can't just be external-oriented. You got to deal with issues of the heart. That's why a lot of men have a false definition of success, because we tend to see, until we get to the manual, we think success has to do with objects. Success is making a certain amount of money so I can live in a certain kind of house in a certain neighborhood. Success is having the toys, the trappings, you know, and come on, men, just be honest. We've loved toys all of our lives. And so when you grow up, chronologically, very often, that love for toys is still there. Nothing wrong in its place. You just got to know that that's not a definition for success. It had to be a man who created the bumper sticker that says, he who dies with the most toys wins. A man had to create that. A woman knows better than that. But that sounds like a man. I beat y'all. See, that's us. I won. I got more than you. You got three houses, man, I got five. There's a man. It's like he's in a race. How many houses you have? No. He who dies with the most toys is still dead. And leaves more stuff for his family to fight over. That's no definition of success. Having the most toys. God will bless you with some toys. I mean, I've loved toys all my life. And you know, what happens is as men grow up, they still like toys. The toys' price tags just change. Come on, brothers, let's be honest here for a minute. When I was a kid, when I was a preteen, my favorite toy was my Matchbox collection. I had Matchbox, they're little small cars. and I had the biggest matchbox collection in my neighborhood. Friends would come from blocks away to see my matchbox collection. I'd tell them at school. They say, how many matchboxes do you have now? I say, I'm up to 119. I'm serious. I had them, man. I put my allowance together. I was getting those jokers. All kinds of cars. I had a whole little town. Toys. Loved it. I played on the ground with my matchboxes till I was too old. I'm telling you no lie. I did it until I got ashamed of myself at a certain point. At a certain point, it's like, now, this don't even make no sense. I'm down here supposed to be trying to learn how to mac on girls. I'm still... Girl want to talk to me, you better get down here and help me move some of these cars. And so if cars is a little boy's thing, he just grows up and the price tag changes. No more 99-cent matchboxes. And so we tend to live our lives very action-oriented, externally oriented. Nothing wrong with it in its place, but you got to learn to deal with matters of the heart. If you grow up just shooting guns, bang, bang, bang, I got you dead. You're not ready to deal in real life issues. You need a manual and you need some models. And if you didn't get them growing up, you can get them out of the Word of God. Because God wants you to get a right definition of success. It's not about the money you earn, not about climbing the ladder of success. Who told you that ladder was leaning against the right building? And I've seen people climb the ladder and lose. Because they're standing at the top of a building feeling good, and then they realize that this is not where God wants me. I've seen people make a living and not make a life. I've seen people sell out for financial trappings and lose significant relationships along the way. And then they're bewildered. I thought this was it. But we've got to get into the manual and look at the models to find out that success is not about those things. We've got to learn how to deal with the issues of the heart. We've got to learn that it's okay to stop pretending to always be strong. See, if you're socialized as a boy, you got to always be strong. Don't cry. Stop that, boy. You better shut up. I'll give you something to cry about. Come on, am I talking right? And if you intimidate somebody like that, where are they going to end up in life when life brings you to a point of tears? So now you got tears you're trying to hide from everybody. And now you have shame on top because you haven't been given permission to be who you really are. And nothing worse than trying to pretend to be what you are not. Life is too short to pretend. Nothing worse than trying to live your life behind a mask of being a superhero. And it's interesting, all the superheroes have on uniforms or masks. And most of them are men. They do their conquest behind a mask or in a uniform. And some of us grow up as men thinking that's manhood. It's to be strong, to be powerful, to always conquer, to always overcome, and to be comfortable behind a mask in the process. So that you really don't know who I am, you just see my mighty conquests. Dun, dun, dun, dun. But you have a problem when you say, Batman, do me a favor, take that mask off. Let me see who you are. No, no, no, no. Clark Kent, you knew good and well who he was. You knew who Superman was. Only difference was you take off the little suit and you put on glasses. But he had the facade, he had the feeling of not being known, and he was comfortable with that. Petrified for people to get to know that Superman is really a mild-mannered reporter. Because that's not that feeling that you've been told you're supposed to have of invincibility. But the reality is nobody is Superman all the time. Every man you know is a mixture of Superman and Clark Kent. Every man you know is a mixture of Batman and Bruce Wayne. There are no permanent Batmans, no permanent Superman. You can't be Mighty Mouse in every area of your life. Some areas you're Mickey Mouse. Oh, I'm going to help somebody if you let me. Mickey Mouse. And you got to be able to be okay when I'm not Mighty Mouse all the time. Sometimes I'm just hanging on, hoping it's going to be all right. And guys have to be given permission. If you weren't socialized that way, if it's not okay to get into internal issues, then you're not really prepared to live in right relationship with yourself. Consequently, you're not prepared to live in right relationship with others.
1: 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And we have some exciting news to share at the end of today's program, but first, let's get you back to the second half of this message from Pastor Paul titled, Fatherhood by the Book.
0: You can't ask a man to get married, give his heart to somebody, and he's not even learned how to deal with issues of his heart. Oh, he can go through the ceremony and say, I do, and then go about the business of doing what he saw other men do who said they were husbands or fathers. But that's not living according to the design. And so don't beat a man up when you say, you never opened up to me. He never learned. Nothing ever taught him to go there. In fact, he was made fun of if he ever went there and dealt with issues of the heart. So it takes the manual to tell us that's the way to become what God wants you to be, is to let the Lord turn the light inward and show you yourself and take who you are before the God that loves you just like you are. I'm glad that God doesn't hold us up to that crazy standard many people hold us up to. God says, no, man, just come to me like you are. You don't have to pretend like me. No future in front. Just come and talk to me about where you really are, not where people think you are or where they make fun of you if you're not there. Come to me just as you are, dealing with issues of the heart. That's why, young women, you got to be careful when you're dating, you who are marriage age. You want to see, is the man on this road? That's why I'm preaching this, to get more men on this journey. Because I promise you, you don't want to marry him and he doesn't know how to deal with the real issues. All he knows how to do is skim the surface and deal with superficial things. And you can pick it up in your conversations. Late night talks on the phone. If it's late night, they ought to be on the phone. Y'all with me? Late night talks on the phone. Here you are pouring out your heart, telling him about your stuff. And then you say, what do you think about that? How do you deal with situations like this? She's talking about some changes she's going through with people on her job and all of that. And she's talking about the intricate emotions involved and the little feelings and she looked a certain way and I knew what she was thinking when she did that. And she's dealing all in there and she wanna know what you think. And you can tell that he's not used to that, because he's like, oh, you just need to forget about them. See, for a man, it's just cut and dry. Oh, man, don't worry about what you're tripping over them for. Forget those people. Just go on, do your work. Get paid, get your paycheck, go home. See? He's not used to going there. Let's explore the inner workings of your emotions and not used to going there. Men have to learn to empathize with their wives. I told you before, that was a journey for me in marriage. Meredith would start that exhaling stuff. You know, women exhale. And she would, you know, at the end of a day, she'd want to talk and exhale about all these feelings and emotions and things going on and the way they're making her feel and all of that. And You know, when I was young, married, and dumb, I would just think the goal is to end this conversation as soon as possible. You know, that's the goal. Get this puppy done. Sports Center be on in 7 minutes. Let's see if we can knock this out in 6 minutes. Go get my snack. So she'd start exhaling. And I would tune in, but I would tune in for the purpose of getting my mind around what's the problem. And so I'd listen to see if I could hear the problem, identify the problem. I'm running a mental diagnostic here. What's the problem? Okay, there's the problem. There it is. Then my mind would shoot to what is the solution? And as soon as I had the problem, as soon as I had the solution, I would cut in on her exhaling and say, baby, what you need to do is such and such a thing. And it took me years to figure out why she wasn't happy when I did that. Because I figure I saved her probably an hour of continuing to talk about this. And I saved myself that same hour that is the Sports Center hour. It's win-win as far as I can see. You got your solution, I got my Sports Center, it's all good. And it took me a while. One day she said, listen, when I talk to you like this, I'm not talking to you to get a solution. Well, I'm thinking, what's the point of talking about a problem to tell me you want to talk for an hour and arrive at no conclusion? I mean, we were years married before I got this. So I'm not talking for a solution. I'm talking because there's pressure built up inside of me and I need to get it out. And that's what exhaling is, getting it out. You know, after enough arguments over why my solution wasn't satisfactory, I realized, you know what, there is something I need to learn here, which is if I really want her to get what she's looking for, I've got to bite my tongue with my solution-oriented self. And I got to instead pull on what's in there and help her get it out. I got to be an emotional, you know, midwife and just kind of help. Brothers, that does not come naturally for most of us. That's a learned thing. Nobody taught us that. If a man come to you with a problem, you better give him a solution. He ain't sitting up in there just to get it all out. Okay, I feel so much better. Thanks, dog. A man talk, when he get through talking, he wants you to pick up where he left off and say, all right, here's what you need to do. Different mechanisms, so he's got to learn some other features, that things that don't come naturally to him. Furthermore, men have to learn that there are times in our lives where even though it doesn't come naturally to us, we have to learn to exhale as well. Because men just tend to only inhale. Just take it in, deal with it, be strong, be a man. Man up. Matter with you, man, don't let this get you down. Well, sometimes you can't live under that pressure. There's too much, and you can't pretend like you can handle it and bear up under the load. And so the manual says, get in right relationship with yourself. Learn what's going on in the inside of you, and then bring it to the Lord and bring it to trusted godly men who are also walking with God and can show you the way of the Lord and get you the help that you need. And then if they get in right relationship with God and get in right relationship with ourselves, then we can look at the business of getting in right relationship with others, and in this context, our children. But you can't be a decent father when you are a hurting man. If you're a hurting man, a man who isn't grappling with the right things, fatherhood somewhere along the line is going to suffer. Oh, you can play a lot of roles and do a lot of things, but sooner or later, our stuff catches up with us. You cannot outrun reality. Oh, you can give it a good little run for a few years or something, but sooner or later, it's going to catch up. And so the Bible teaches us, if we'll get into the manual and follow the models, the Bible teaches us to track as we go. Loving God, right relationship with ourselves, getting connected with others in the body of Christ, so that out of the surplus of a life that's growing, that's learning, that's working through issues, that's getting better, we can then offer to our children the things that God has ordained for our lives. I want to challenge all of us, and especially men, to lay the right foundation. Love God with your whole heart. Get in right relationship with yourself. And that's the best foundation for beginning to get in right relationship with others.
1: 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Now, with that exciting news I told you about earlier, here is Executive Director Alicia Shepherd Greer.
2: I hope you're excited for summertime. I know I am. And for all of you who, like me, have kiddos out of school, may God's grace abound to you in this season. But I do pray that it's a fun time of bonding or taking a vacation, whatever it is that you may have planned. So I just wanted to stop by and remind you to please prayerfully keep in mind ministries like Destined for Victory during this season. 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
0: Paul said in Romans 12:1, I present myself as a living sacrifice. So you got to know what you're presenting to God. You got to know who's that guy in the mirror. When you strip away his title, when you strip away what he does, when you strip away what he makes, when you strip away his claims to fame, who is he really? God is after who we really are.
1: That's tomorrow in Pastor Paul Shepherd's message, Fatherhood by the Book. Until then, remember, he who began a good work in you will bring it to completion. In Christ, you are destined for victory.

0: I've been studying in the book of Galatians recently, and one of the verses that's sticking out to me comes from chapter 5. I'm going to read it in a second, but I want you to think about what we're called to do as Christians, how we are called to live. As I read this verse, think about how you can do this better in your life. I've been doing this. It's been a huge game changer for me in my walk with the Lord every day. Galatians chapter 5, verse 13 says this: "You, my brothers and sisters, were called to be free, but do not use your freedom to indulge the flesh. Rather, serve one another humbly in love." Jesus even said this to the disciples: "They will know you are my followers by how you love." Let's humble ourselves. We have so much freedom, so much goodness from God that He has placed in our lives. Let's use it to benefit somebody else, to show God's love to somebody else. 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
3: 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How you respond when they talk is also important. 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On the other hand, if you say, "That's an interesting idea, tell me more," you keep the door open. 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
6: I don't know why we should talk about giving, because giving is not joyful for me. Man, it's hard. It's hard for us from the day we're born. All you have to do is look at some children in a nursery, and you'll discover that it's hard. How about it? Have you ever observed little toddlers with toys? And the nursery worker says, "Hey, you have to share mine." Most of us think that the little that we have, if we release it, there either won't be enough for us or we'll lose the joy of not having it. But the Apostle Paul has the opposite view on things. He basically says that generosity also generates joy, and a joyful heart will be a generous heart.
5: Become more of the man or woman God wants you to be at boldstepsminute.org.
7: 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Let us show the truth by our actions. Our actions will show that we belong to the truth, so we will be confident when we stand before God. 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
10: Hello, and welcome to Pastor Rick's Daily Hope with Rick Warren. We are so glad you're here with us today. We're going to continue our series called The Keys to a Blessed Life. Now, in these messages, Rick walks through Jesus' Sermon on the Mount and shows us how to live a truly hopeful and purpose-filled life. So let's jump right in with part one of your Ministry of Mercy.
11: One of Saddleback's values, one of our 10 key values, is every member is a minister. Not everybody's a pastor, but if you're called to follow Christ, you're called to serve. To be a servant is to be a minister, to be a minister, to be a servant. The word serve and minister are the same in the Bible. And the Bible says every believer is a minister. Now, we all minister in different ways, but anytime you help somebody else in Jesus' name, that is called ministry. And as I said, the Bible says there are different kinds of service, different kinds of ministries, but there is one ministry that we all have in common. And that's what I want us to look at this weekend. I call it your ministry of mercy. God wants you to be an agent of mercy in the world. There's not enough mercy in this world. And God wants you to be a provider. He wants you to be an agent. He wants you to be a purveyor of mercy in the world. Now, in the fifth key to a blessed life, Jesus says this, Matthew 5, verse 7. God blesses those who are merciful, for they will be shown mercy. In other words, what you give out, you're going to get back. What you give, you're going to get. God blesses those who are merciful, for they will be shown mercy. This is the fifth key to a blessed life. You got to learn to be a minister of mercy. Now, what is mercy? Well, usually we think of two things. Usually we think of forgiving people who don't deserve it, or we think of helping people who can't help themselves. And those are two definitions of mercy that we typically think of. But mercy, which by the way is a part of God's character, has so much more to say and to do in your life than simply those two things. Mercy is really like it's like a diamond. It's multifaceted. And this weekend, I want us to look at seven facets of mercy. Seven ways that you can transform your relationships. Because I guarantee you, if you'll learn how to be an agent of mercy, it's going to change your work relationships, your marriage, your friendships, family relationships, any other relationship you've got, if you learn how to be an agent of mercy. But before we look at how to practice mercy in your relationship, I want to just ask the question, why? Why in the world should I be merciful? So just write these four down. This is kind of a little introduction here. And the first reason that we need to show mercy is because God has shown me mercy. God has shown me mercy. The Bible says that God is merciful. It's emphasized all through the Bible. There are literally hundreds and hundreds of scripture that talk about God's mercy and his love, his compassion, and his grace. Let me show you a couple verses. One is up here on the screen. Ephesians chapter 2, verse 4 or 5 says this. God's mercy is so abundant, and his love for us is so great that while we were spiritually dead in our disobedience, he brought us to life with Christ. It is by God's grace you have been saved. God has shown mercy to us. Now, the point is this. God wants me to act in the same way to our other people. He wants me to pass on the mercy that I've received from God. He wants me to pass on. Look at the next verse. It's there on your outline, Matthew 18. Shouldn't you have mercy on others just as I had mercy on you? Jesus is telling a story here about an unmerciful employee. And he owes his boss some money. And the boss says, well, I'm going to show mercy on you. Let's just clear your debt. And we'll just wipe it off and just say we're even. And the guy can't believe it because he's been shown such great mercy. But then he goes out to some people who owe him some money, far less money, and he starts grabbing them by the throat. He said, pay me or I'm going to have you thrown in prison. When the boss hears about it, he goes, what are you doing? I was merciful to you, and you're not merciful to the people around you? You're a wicked guy. And he throws him in prison. God says, if I show mercy to you, I expect you to show it to others. God has shown me mercy. Second reason, God commands me to be merciful. God commands me to be merciful. There's a verse in the Bible in Micah, and I'm going to show it to you up here on the screen. It's again, one of many verses. God has told you what is good and what he requires from you. Okay, so whatever comes next is what God says is good and is required of you. And here's what's required of you. Three things: to do what is right with others, to love being merciful to others, and to live humbly in fellowship with God. Now, leave that up there for a minute. That's, if you want to summarize what life's all about, God says, this is what's required of you. If you're going to be in my family, if you're going to be my child, you got to do what's right with others, you got to love being merciful to others, and you got to live humbly in fellowship with God. One third of God's requirement for you on this planet is to learn mercy. Why? Because God is merciful. Let me shock you with this next statement. God says that being merciful is more important than worship. Did you hear that? God says that you being merciful to other people is actually more important than worship. Hosea 6, verse 6, God says this: I don't want your sacrifices. I want you to be merciful. Now, what is he saying here? He's saying, I don't want your acts of worship. I want you to be merciful. This is much more important. In fact, this verse, Hosea chapter 6, verse 6, is so important, Jesus quotes it two times in his ministry in two totally unrelated situations in debates with the Pharisees. This is one of the most important verses in the Bible, so look at it again. I don't want your sacrifices, I want you to be merciful. God is saying, I prefer a flexible heart over an inflexible ritual. I don't care if you come and saying, I praise you, I love you, you're great, and all of that, and then you go out and you treat people like dirt. You treat your wife or your husband or your children or your friends or the people you work with or people who are working at fast food joints, whatever. He says, if you don't treat people with mercy, you've missed the whole point. God's shown me mercy, and he commands me to be merciful. There's a third reason I need to learn what we're going to look at this weekend, and it's because I'm going to need more mercy in the future. I'm going to need more mercy in the future. You're not going to be perfect between now and when you get to heaven. And the Bible tells us that we cannot receive what we are unwilling to give. And so in James chapter 2, James 2 verse 13, the Bible says this: you must, circle that word must, you must show mercy to others, or God won't show mercy to you. But here's the good news. The person who shows mercy can stand without fear at the judgment. Don't you want to be able to do that on judgment day, to be able to stand without fear on judgment day? It says the person who shows mercy can stand without fear on the judgment day. Now, there's a fourth reason, and that is showing mercy brings or causes happiness. Showing mercy brings happiness. It's really the source of happiness. And the Bible teaches over and over in Scripture that the more merciful I am, the happier I'm going to be. Remember the Beatitudes, the word blessed also means happy, makarios. He's saying happy are the merciful. If you want to be happy, you need to learn this quality. And the more you learn this quality, the happier you're going to be. Look at this verse on the screen. The Bible says, if you want to be happy, Proverbs 14, 21, be kind to those in need. And then he says, it is a sin to despise anyone. And let me show you another one. Proverbs 11, 17 says this: a merciful person helps himself, but a cruel person hurts himself. So you actually help yourself when you are merciful. I love this verse, Proverbs 11, 17, in the Living Bible. It says, your own soul is nourished when you show mercy. Your own soul is nourished when you show mercy. So these four reasons: God's shown me mercy, he commands me to be merciful, I'll need mercy in the future, and it's the key to happiness, tell me that this is an important quality that I need to build into my life. All right, let's look at how can I learn this quality of mercy in a world that's not very merciful, it's pretty unmerciful. How do I fulfill what God calls my ministry of mercy? Some of these ways you're quite familiar with, but I guarantee you there's a few of them that you probably have never even thought of. Oh, that's a part of mercy, and yes, it is too. Let's look at them. Number one, be patient with people's quirks. Be patient with people's quirks. I'm talking about, don't look at them right now. Their idiosyncrasies, their peculiarities, their mannerisms, their odd behavior, their irritating habits. You know what I'm talking about, right? Okay. You show mercy when you don't get irritated and you don't get angry and you don't get uptight with people's personal quirks. And we've all got them. You've got them. I've got them. And we've all got these little mannerisms and irritating habits, a way of speaking and thinking and talking and acting. When you control your anger and when you refuse to get upset by people's quirks, you are showing mercy. It's a very practical way. Now, I want to give you maybe the most important marriage advice you'll ever get in your life. It's the next verse. Ephesians 4:2. Be patient with each other, making allowances for each other's faults. Why? Because of your love. Circle the phrase, making allowance. Making allowance for each other's faults. You see, you married a sinner, guys, and she married a bigger one. Two imperfect people cannot make a perfect marriage. You have faults, your spouse has faults, and marriage is a great marriage is the union of two great forgivers. That's what makes a great marriage. It's the union of two great forgivers. Now, it says here, make allowance for each other's faults because of your love. The number one place you need to learn to show mercy is at home. It's at home. Why? Because you see each other's faults far more than anybody else does. And you're up close and personal with those faults, and you've got to live with them the rest of your life. So show mercy. Show mercy. You know, and when I used to do marriage counseling, I discovered that marriages don't die usually because of one big catastrophe. Marriages are buried because of a lot of little digs. And they're just little nagging and digging and nagging and digging. It says, make allowance for each other's faults because of your love. Look up this verse on the screen. James 2:13 says, the man who makes no allowances for others will find none made for him. None made. Show mercy. The Bible says we show mercy by being patient with each other's quirks, our foibles, our weaknesses, our mistakes, all of the things that make us human. See, I really want to do that. How do I get more patience with my kids, with my spouse, with my friends? How do I get more patient? One word, wisdom. The wiser you get, the more patient you will be. The Bible says this in James chapter 3. The wisdom that comes from heaven is pure and peace-loving and gentle at all times, circle all, gentle at all times, and is willing to yield to others. Wisdom is full of mercy. So the wiser you get, the more merciful you get. A lot of people who think they're wise aren't. They're pompous. Pompous. You thought I was going to say that word. Wisdom is full of mercy. Now, notice it says there, wisdom from heaven is peace-loving. If you're not peace-loving, you're not wise. It says it's gentle at all times. If you're easily irritated, you're not wise. It says it's willing to yield. If you're unwilling to yield, you're not wise. The wiser I become, the more patient and merciful I become. The more unbending, the more irritating, the more angry, the more I get upset, the more foolish, the Bible says, I am. If you're easily irritated, you're not wise. So be patient with people's quirks. Number two, the second way to practice mercy this week, help anyone hurting around me. help anyone hurting around me. They're hurting people all around you, but too often we're too busy to notice it. If you care, you'll be aware. Jesus told the story of the Good Samaritan to teach this very point about helping the hurting around us is the meaning of mercy. A guy came to Jesus one day and he said, Jesus, what's the most important command in the Bible? Okay, give me the bottom line here. I don't have time to read the whole Bible. So what is it that matters most? And Jesus said, oh, that's really easy. It's two things. Love God with all your heart and love your neighbor as yourself. That's the whole Bible in a nutshell. Love God with all your heart and love your neighbor as yourself. Now, the guy wants to get out of this, and he's kind of weaseling out of it. So he says, so love your neighbor as yourself? Yeah. Who's my neighbor? And Jesus says, well, let me tell you a story. And he tells the story, the famous story of the Good Samaritan, of the man who was going down the road to Jericho, and he is he's robbed, and he's beaten, and he's abused, and he's left for dead at the side of the road. And three guys pass by him, and two of them do nothing. And the third guy of another race and culture stops and helps him, nurses him back to health, puts him on his donkey, takes him to a hotel or motel, checks in, pays the bill for the guy, and says, if he has any other bills, when I come back by, I'll pay for it. And Jesus looks at the guy and says, who's my neighbor? He says, who do you think was the neighbor? And the man says, the guy who showed the most mercy. The guy who showed the most mercy. You cannot love your neighbor as yourself without being merciful. And we help those around us. Look at some verses here. Proverbs 3:27. Whenever you possibly can, do good to those who need it. You got to look for it. Now, by the way, when you are helping people in need, and there are going to be people in your area of life this week that God intentionally puts in your life to allow you to practice mercy. They're going to have an emotional need. They're going to have a physical need, a financial need. They may just need an assistance. They may need, help you to care for them in some way. God, when he's watching you, is not simply watching what you do. He's watching your attitude. Look at this verse, Romans 12:8. When you do acts of mercy, show mercy with what? Cheerfulness. Yeah, circle that, with cheerfulness. He says, you don't do it grinning and bearing it. You don't do it with a grudging attitude. I love this verse, Romans 12:8, in the Message paraphrase. Look up here on the screen. It says this. If you work with the disadvantaged, don't let yourself get irritated with them or depressed by them. Keep a smile on your face. That's a good word. Keep a smile on your face. That, friends, is mercy. Mercy is being patient with people's quirks, and it's being helpful with people's hurts. Number three. Third way you can show mercy this week. Give people a second chance. And everybody needs that. Give people a second chance. We forgive the fallen. Especially those who have hurt you. You need to forgive. Now that's not normal, is it? Normally when somebody hurts us, we want to do one of two things. Either A, get even, or B, write them off. Somebody hurts you. You don't want to be giving them a second chance. Your natural inclination, that guy hurt me at work. You know, he messed me up. He put me down in front of somebody else, whatever. You either want to get back or you want to write them off. But here's what the Bible says. Ephesians 4. Don't get bitter or angry or use harsh words that hurt each other. Don't yell at one.

0: Mercy is so important today because that's the way the world acts today. That's the world responds with bitterness, harsh words, hurt. If you don't believe it, just go on the internet. And you'll see that there's very, very little mercy on the internet. How would you rate yourself on mercy? How would you rate yourself? Bitter, angry, harsh words? Do you yell? Do you curse? Do you get rude? Or are you always kind and merciful, forgiving others just as God forgave you? How would you rate yourself on this? See, we want Saddleback to be known, not for our size, and not for our great programs or great music or anything else. We want Saddleback to be known. That's the church of mercy. That's the church of mercy. And when you go there, that's the place to get a second chance. In fact, it's in our values. You know, we have this word, Saddleback, S-A-D-D-L-E-B-A-C-K, and each letter represents one of our 10 values. We talk about it in class 101. And the first S of Saddleback is second chance, place of grace. It's this very thing here. We want this to be a church of mercy, a second chance, place of grace, where if you've messed up, you need to start over, you need a fresh start, this is the church for you. And so we are to give people a second chance. Number four, another way to show mercy, do good to those who hurt me. I am to do good to those who hurt me. You see, if you really boil it down, mercy is giving people what they need, not what they deserve. That's mercy. Giving people what they need, not what they deserve. Why? Because that's what God does with you. God gives you what you need, not what you deserve. If I got what I deserve from God, I wouldn't be standing here. I wouldn't be alive. But the Bible says we give people what they need, not what they deserve. And we do good to those who hurt. Why should I do good to those who hurt me? How many times have you heard me say, hurt people, hurt people? And the people who you want to love the least are those who need it the most. The most hurtful people are those who need massive doses of love and mercy. Let me ask you, just think in your mind, who's hurt you the most in life? Think about that. Who's hurt you the most in life? They need your mercy. Let me ask you this, who's hurt you the most recently in life? They need your mercy. The Bible says this in Luke chapter 6. Jesus says, love your enemies, do good to them, and lend to them without expecting to get anything back. See, if somebody hurts you, that puts you above them if you forgive them. If you get even, you're just on the same level. You're no better than they are if you get even. If you do a hurt, you're beneath them. If you get even, you're even. But if you forgive them, you're above them morally. Love your enemies, do good to them, and lend to them without expecting anything back. Then your reward will be great. There's a motivation. And you will be the children of the Most High. In other words, you get the identity because God is kind to the ungrateful and wicked. Is God kind to the ungrateful and wicked? Just look at the world. God is kind to the ungrateful and wicked. And so he says, so be merciful just as your Father is merciful.
1: 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I've got some great news to share with you today. We've got some generous friends of Daily Hope that have offered a $50,000 matching grant. And now here's Rick to tell you more about it.
0: You know, I just want to take a quick second to say thank you, everybody. Because of your generosity, we're able to take the hope of Jesus Christ into places where there are no Bibles, no believers, and no body of Christ, no churches at all. Now, as you pray about giving, I want to ask you to ask God about sending a gift that's the largest you're able to give, because at this point of the year, we have a donor who has offered to match your gift. 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So thank you for being a partner with me to getting the message out.
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1: 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Hey, I'm Paul, and thanks again for listening to Faith Radio. There's a lot of people who say, yeah, I believe in God, or I love this person, or I love my... I mean, it goes on. And yet you look at their actions and everything they do belies that claim. And that's something John wants us to not just avoid, but understand the dangers of. 1 John 3:18 and 19. Dear children, let's not merely say that we love each other. Let us show the truth by our actions. Our actions will show that we belong to the truth. So we will be confident when we stand before God. You can say all day long, yeah, I believe in God. But if you're still hating your neighbor, if you're still defrauding people, that belies that faith.
2: The faithfulness of God is the glue that holds this world together. If God should for one moment withdraw his hand from this earth, it would fly into chaos and be forever gone.
3: 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You're the only one for me.
2: God's faithfulness is established in the very heavens.
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3: You're surrounded and have only one choice. 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That was the message an invading empire presented to King Hezekiah. One choice? Not exactly. Even when it seemed hopeless, the king brought the letter to God and prayed for his help. God answered, destroying the invading army in one night. God listened to Hezekiah. He's listening to your prayers and praise too. 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
2: Whatever mountain you're facing, God has made you equal to the task. I'm Suzy Larson with another Grow and Go moment, helping you to discover and enjoy what God wants to do in and through you. In the book of Ezekiel, chapter 3, verses 8 and 9, we read this. But look, I've made you as obstinate and hard-hearted as they are. I've made your forehead as hard as the hardest rock. So don't be afraid of them or fear their angry looks, even though they are rebels. God called Ezekiel the prophet to confront a stubborn, rebellious people given to idolatry and apathy regarding the things of God. Imagine being called to an assignment that you knew would fail. God told Ezekiel to warn his people, but he also informed him that the people wouldn't listen. Well, so why the assignment? Well, because every act of God changes the story on earth, and it changes us. When we're tied up with the fear of man, we will look to others' responses for our cues. But when we look to the Lord and remember how He has conditioned us in our past battles, we'll stand firm in confidence that He's strong in us. If you're facing an impossible assignment with impossible people, dare to consider God's faithfulness in your present and how He's prepared you in your past. Some of these things we won't see until the other side, but ours is to trust and obey. Outcomes are in His hands, and you are equal to any God-given task set before you. So what battles have challenged you, changed you, and strengthened you? Think about those for a bit. Let your mind linger on those triumphs for just a little while. Then rise up with fresh confidence, because the God who holds your history, He holds your future too. I'm Suzy Larson with another Grow and Go moment. For more resources, go to growandgotoday.com.
4: 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Judas. 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Well, have you ever maybe considered Judas's motivation? 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
1: You've probably heard God has a wonderful plan for your life. Well, did you know that Satan has a plan for your life as well? That's right. Satan's plan has three easy steps. He wants to kill, steal, and destroy everything you love and cherish. And he will stop at nothing to accomplish his agenda. The good news is we know his tactics and his methods. Today, I'll help you learn how to protect yourself from his diabolical plan and keep you from falling prey to his schemes.
0: Differences alone don't destroy relationships, but differences plus unmet needs plus a perceived loss of power, well, that's the formula the enemy has been using since the first century. I'm Dave Drewy, and today on Living on the Edge, Chip Ingram shares five specific practical principles from Acts 6 on exactly what to do the moment you feel division beginning to form in a marriage, a friendship, a small group, or a church. And just ahead, Chip will also update us on the mid-year match and why this month is such a critical moment for this ministry. That's coming up right after the message. Now here's Chip Ingram with his lesson titled, Divide and Conquer.
1: So you ready? We're going to go on a journey. Open your Bibles to Acts chapter 6. Now, I want to give you a little context here. Write down, the context is rapid growth or change. I want you to get that. And that's where the enemy causes division. You ready? Acts chapter 6. In those days, in the days of this rapid growth, the number of the disciples was increasing. The Grecian Jews among them complained against the Hebrew Jews because their widows were being overlooked in the daily distribution of the food. So the 12 gathered all the disciples together and said, it would not be right for us to neglect the ministry of the Word of God in order to wait on tables. Now here's a solution side. So you have a complaint. That's what's happening. Notice what happens. The disciples say, we got a problem. They realize they're going to have to realign their priorities. Here's the response. Brothers, choose seven from among you who are known to be full of the Spirit and wisdom. We will turn this responsibility over to them, and we will give our attention to prayer and to the ministry of the word. Well, this proposal pleased the entire group, and they chose Stephen, a man full of faith and the Holy Spirit, and also Philip and Prochorus and Nicanor and Timon and Parmenius and Nicholas from Antioch, who was a convert to Judaism. And they presented these men to the apostles, who prayed, laid hands on them, basically delegated the authority. So what the apostles basically said was, wait a second, this thing is growing, but we got to step back, not respond emotionally. I mean, this is real stuff. They're complaining. What's wrong with you? Hey, Peter, I thought you loved God. How come my aunt's a widow? What's the deal, right? This is heavy stuff. They step back and they realize we're overwhelmed. They listen and they say, you know what? So they appoint seven of the most godly people and they come up with a solution. And it pleased the people. And then look at verse 7. So the word of God spread, and the number of disciples in Jerusalem increased rapidly, and a large number of priests became obedient to the faith. And so notice on your notes here, you've got rapid growth, you have an unmet need, and then here's the core. Differences are fertile ground for division when growth or change create real or perceived unmet needs. See, the core issue is the disciples understood that when things grow and multiply, unmet needs accentuate the differences. And when there's differences, that's where the enemy gets in. The presenting problem is, hey, these widows aren't getting enough food. The disciples' response is, our goal has to remain the same. We can't allow the differences to divide us. So leaders step back, reevaluate roles and priorities to make sure the needs get met. In fact, what you see in this passage is in the first half of this passage, you see differences that could have divided. And you get wise leadership, and we'll talk about our practical application in a minute. Pick it up in verse 8, and you're going to see that something happens, but the division and the desire and the differences get people doing some very, very ungodly things. Watch how the enemy gets into this. Now, Stephen, verse 8, a man full of God's grace and power, did great wonders and miraculous signs among the people. Opposition arose, however, from members of the synagogue of the freedmen, as it was called. They were Jews from Cyrene and Alexandria, as well as men of the province of Cilicia and Asia. So these are these Greek-speaking people who've come into town. Stephen is one of them. He's doing these amazing miracles. He's authenticating that Christ is the Messiah. These men began to argue with Stephen, but they could not stand up against his wisdom or the spirit by which he spoke. And so they're saying, wait a second, Stephen, what are you talking about? You can't change anything about the law. And Stephen would say, no, Christ fulfilled the law. Well, what about the temple? And Stephen would say, no, yeah, we had a temple. And that was a former day. And this temple is important, but we are now the temple of God. And so Stephen is applying all that Jesus said and it's causing this huge division. But see, here's what happens. When change or growth begins to mess with your world and my world, there's certain traditions and habits that keep us comfortable, and sometimes we don't want any truth. And we don't want the change and the implications of truth. And the enemy gets in, and instead of it being different or I need to grow, the enemy gets in and says, you know what, you got to take that person out. And so notice what happens. Then they secretly persuade people to speak against him and say that Stephen has been speaking words of blasphemy against Moses and against God. So then they stirred up the people, notice division, and the elders and the teachers of the law, and they seized Stephen and they brought him before the Sanhedrin, which is the ruling council of the Jews. And they produced false witnesses who testified, this fellow never stops speaking against this holy place and against the law, for we have heard him say that this Jesus of Nazareth will destroy this place and change the customs of Moses handed down to us. And they've taken some truths and just tilted it in such a way. All who were sitting in the Sanhedrin looked intently at Stephen, and they saw that his face was like the face of an angel. First part of the chapter, differences, potential division, wisdom. The church continues to grow. Roles change. Paradigms change. People understand. We need to stay on track. Our differences aren't wrong. It's just a different day. I need to be flexible. I need to respond. I need to hear God's voice. The second group, just the opposite. The change threatens their power, threatens their security. Well, let's talk about you and me. So where do we go from here? What are specific principles at the first signs of disunity? Number one, don't be defensive. Listen objectively. I love the apostles. I mean, they could have said, wait a second. We saw him rise from the dead. Don't you worry about these widows. We'll take care of this. And instead it was, listen. Maybe there's an issue we don't understand. We're overwhelmed right now. We can't meet all the needs. They listened objectively. If you have any sense of division, if you have any resentment, if there's someone that you're not getting along with, just let's stop. And before you blame and shame and it's all them, just listen. Second, get to the core issue and refuse to blame. Get to the core issue. Third, seek outside help. There's a third alternative. The disciples said, you know what? We're all Hebrew Jewish boys. We got a Hellenistic speaking problem. Why don't we get the seven wisest, most godly, smartest Hellenistic Greek speaking Jews and ask them what we ought to do and how to do it? And then why don't we delegate it? And why don't we stay in what only we can do and address this issue that way? There was a third alternative. It wasn't feed them more or do them less. It was, it's time to change the paradigm. The new wine demands new wineskins. We got to change. Truth never changes. Methods, roles always change. And so for some of you, you know what? You've been banging on each other. There's a third alternative. It's not you're right or she's right. Go to a quality Christian counselor and sit down and get the issues on the table and get down to the core. There's a third alternative. You know, in a friendship, you know, find a good friend that you both trust and sit down and stop sending stuff to people and stop talking to other people and go directly to them with a humble heart, not blaming, not defensive, and say, I know we're brothers or we're sisters or whatever in Christ, and God wants unity and we don't have it. What do we need to do? Get outside help. It's a third alternative. We all don't have to worship the same. We all don't have to have the same style. We don't have to like the same music. But we have to our allegiance to Christ and those coming to Christ and those who come to Christ mature. And those are mature, loving, and caring for people. The fourth is be flexible, accept roles and priorities will always change in healthy, growing environments. And by the way, we all have to do that all the time. You got to do that with friends. You got to do that in a small group. You got to do that in your marriage. What, you know, have you ever stopped to ask, what is God's agenda in this conflict that I'm having in my marriage? What is God's agenda in this conflict that we're having in this small group? What is God's agenda in these parts of, you know, this Ingram guy, and he's just doing some stuff, and one week I like him, and the next I just hate him, and then, you know, but I can't say that because it's so ungodly, so I just email sort of these passive-aggressive little things to other people and tell them, I'm not sure this is really where we ought to... No, we're not all going to agree on everything. We're just different. And a lot of this isn't right or wrong. But we got to be flexible. We got to accept, you know, every season, roles change, priorities change, things are going to be different. When things are growing, they're alive. When they stop growing and they're the way we like them all the time, here's what you need to know. You're dying.
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1: Fifth, refuse to fear. Change means different, not wrong. See, the disciples, they weren't afraid of the conflict. It was, here's the deal, it's normal. Conflict is not even bad, it's just normal. But the synagogue of the freedmen, they were afraid. They're afraid of the power. They're afraid of the shift. They're afraid that their roles and their way was going to get changed. And so it produced some very, very negative, unhealthy, ungodly behavior. Finally, beware. Our perceived loss of control and power makes us vulnerable to divisive words and behavior. I mean, they lost power, didn't they? And pretty soon, they're followers of God and they're getting false witnesses. They're followers of God and they're making up stories. Have any of us ever done that? Any of us ever made up stories about how it's going, you know, with the relationship or how it's going in a marriage or kind of, you know, we talk with one another. I'm always amazed. I do a lot of studying in coffee shops and I do not try and listen to people, but some of them just talk so loud. And I mean, you ought to try this sometime. I don't know if I should say that, but maybe not on purpose, listen. And just like, ask yourself, of the five conversations that I heard, was there even one where two people weren't talking about someone else that didn't measure up to their expectations or did something to them? I studied for about 3 hours in a Starbucks around the corner, and you know, people here, people here, people there, and you know, I was there for 2 hours, so they rotate, you know, new group came, and I just said, I'm studying this. Well, you know what, my daughter-in-law, I just don't know what she's thinking about, and that boyfriend live in. I just, you know, she has no respect for me. And you know, well, I don't know. My supervisor, I tell you what, this whole job thing, and I mean, it was just like, and I just wonder if Satan isn't laughing and dividing. And here's what scares me. I know when I've been faced with differences and when I've been wounded and when I don't like the change, I have been that person. And in sophisticated ways, with an occasional Bible verse wrapped inside of it, I have made other people look bad. I had a season of my life where I thought my view was the truth, and I was convinced. It was such a disease in my life earlier, I actually wrote on a card, my perspective of this situation is not necessarily the truth. It's simply my perspective. It may or may not have anything to do with reality. And I read it over and over and over and over. So when something comes to me or a person comes to me or I look at something, I can just be, at least try and be like the disciples and step back and say, now, wait a second. Because my immediate reaction is, that's dumb. That's ungodly. This is the way it is. They shouldn't do that. And I've responded in that way at times, only to find out I didn't have all the facts. that as objective as I think I am, I'm not. I actually come from a background and a language and a set of values, and I look at things like this, and sometimes they're not like this, they're like this. And what I know when there's conflict and differences and division emerging, whether it's in my marriage or with a close friend or with a group of elders or with a staff member or with someone out on a basketball court, what I know is that whatever I'm feeling that makes me want to blame and divide is Satan's at work, and I need to realize, you know what? This is how I see it. But how I see it isn't necessarily reality or true. And so I don't want to be defensive. And I don't want to blame. And I want to ask some questions. And with humility, I'm going to say, our unity matters more than me getting things the way I think they ought to be. And I ask, what's God's agenda? Some of you need to probably go to a counselor and get some of those differences on the table. Some of you may walk out of here and say, you know something? I've never thought of myself being divisive, but I talk about other people all the time. And I complain and I grumble. And I mean, I do it in very sophisticated ways that when something comes out of your mouth or my mouth, and when we're done, someone looks at the person we're talking to less than when we opened our mouth. It's divisive. It can be slanderous. It can be gossip. And you can take that and go to the front of your notes and write it in the box that says diabolical. Because that's what God thinks of it. You think there's a reason why there's 575,000 different denominations? I don't know how many there are. I just made that up. Every time someone gets wounded, we'll start our own group. We'll start our own group. We'll start our own group. We'll start our own group. Could it be that the real issue of the vision that we talked about, of a powerful supernatural work, the problem isn't out there? The problem isn't the hardened hearts of this secular community. Could it be the lack of unity and the acceptance of what I would call moderate disunity that we live with, and a sense of superiority of those that are outside of Christ or different than us? Could it be that that very thing is what holds and limits the power of the Holy Spirit to pour out blessing through us and transform this place the way He has done in past? And that maybe the next step isn't the big thing out there. It's the first thing in here. And every single one of us saying, boy, do I need to apologize to someone? I can tell this person, there's coldness between us. Do I need to ask someone, are things right between us? Is there an issue we need to deal with? And just say, God, my perspective, I have no idea whether it's right, true, wrong. Here's what I know. There's agreeing to disagree and coming together around unity and forgiving even what you don't understand is way, way better than allowing any kind of disunity that you know that is Satan's agenda, divide and conquer. I had one of the sweetest moments with God and another human being that I ever had here about 3 months ago. I had a very divisive, painful, I could give you pages and pages and pages of me feeling how I was wronged in many ways with this individual. And I think he could have had a list equally of me. And I took years to thank God, pray for Him. I'm practicing being a Romans 12 Christian and doing all that. And I happened to be doing something in a city where I knew he was. And early in the morning, God prompted me, why don't you call him and ask him if he wants to have lunch? Oh, Lord, you know, I've already forgiven him. I just don't want to be around him. You know, I've forgiven him. And, you know, well, Chip, this is sort of not a negotiable. You know, I'm not giving suggestions. I want you to understand that unity really matters to me. And I'd heard some good things about him that I actually rejoiced, so I know I'd really forgiven him. And we sat in another city for 2 hours, and I had lunch with a man, and we both came to a point of tears where he looked at me, and I never thought I'd hear this. He goes, Chip, I am so sorry. I don't know what happened. I really don't even know what happened. And I don't even know what I was thinking. But man, it got ugly, didn't it? I said, it did. I said, John, same here. I know you're a godly man. I know you love God. And we look at each other, and we prayed together, and then he asked about my family. And I'll never forget walking out of there and getting in that car and driving back to the hotel and tears coming down my face thinking, we have a redemptive God. We have a forgiving God. He can take the worst and pull it back together. And I thought, oh, Jesus, that's your agenda. That's his agenda for your marriage and your small group and with your kids and with your friends and with a coworker that doesn't even know Christ. That's his agenda. It takes power, but you've got it because greater is he that is in you than he that is in the world.
0: 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In a coffee shop for 3 hours, not trying to eavesdrop, but every conversation Chip overheard involved someone being talked about who wasn't there, making them look worse, making the speaker feel better. And his confession was this, I've been that person, sophisticated, Bible verse wrapped, and still divisive. The antidote? Stop. Ask what God's agenda is in this conflict. Consider that your read on the situation might simply be wrong. Pursue unity more than you pursue being right. And if there's someone you've been cold to, or someone you've been talking about rather than talking to, today might be the day you make the call. Now, Chip has more for us about the global reach of this ministry and what your gift this month actually makes possible.
1: In Acts chapter 10, God does something that shocks everyone, including Peter. He sends the gospel to the Gentiles. The wall between Jew and Gentile, centuries in the making, comes down in a single afternoon. The movement Jesus started was never meant for one group of people. It was always meant for the whole world. A movement with no borders, no boundaries, no gatekeepers, just the Holy Spirit drawing people from every nation into the family of God. You know, Living on the Edge started out as a broadcast ministry right here in the U.S., and then God decided to do something different. He started to take it around the world on satellites and partnerships and videos and TV, and then pretty soon pastors were asking for help. And right now, Living on the Edge is ministering in over 50 countries, and our resources are in 38 languages. It just reminds me, the movement is God's movement. He's the one that does the work. He's calling us to be available. And so I would remind you, this little thing that started in the outskirts of Jerusalem, when an itinerant preacher was crucified on a cross, is a movement that is sweeping the world, and it will not stop until every person on the face of the earth hears the message of Jesus. We are called to join him in this movement, to share the gospel by what we say, by how we live, by how we give. I'm inviting you today to join me. And when you give in this month of June, every dollar you give will be doubled dollar for dollar. 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
9: I just don't feel close to God. Maybe going on that missions trip with my church would help.
10: You know, all those activities are great, but in and of themselves, they won't get us closer to God. God isn't interested in our hollow religious acts or sacrifices, no matter how impressive they may be. King David understood that. In Psalm 51, he prayed, "You do not desire sacrifice, or else I would give it. You don't delight in burnt offering." So, what does God care about? David gives the answer in verse 17. "The sacrifices of God are a broken spirit, a broken and a contrite heart. These, O God, you will not despise." With Seeking Him, I'm Nancy DeMoss Wagamuth.
11: What is one big mistake you see husbands making in their marriage?
12: Oh, that's an easy one.
11: What?
12: Because I make it all the time. 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
12: You do everything, and I can sit on the couch and watch a game when the dishes are just sitting there by the dishwasher, and I'm like, I should get up and do it. And I see husbands doing that all the time. We are lazy. 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
11: One of my favorite things you did at Christmas was when I was making Christmas cookies, you came in and sat with me, and you helped me. I'm like, what is happening right now?
12: Well, that's one little thing, but man, I'm thinking the big ones are actually do something besides just sit there. Help her. Sweep the house. Help her with the kids. Wipe a kid's butt once in a while. Guys, step up. It's time. Love her.
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0: Hello, my friend. I'm Carmen LaBurge. Thank you for joining me on the Reconnect. I've got some breaking news this morning, and as I was thinking about leading off with breaking news, because we always lead off with a study in the Bible, and we're going to get to that in just a moment. We will absolutely get into the Word of God before we get out there into the world that God so loves. But there are days when I'm like, you know, the breaking news is heartbreaking, and we need to lead with it. And so beneath a hashtag, you know, pray the news, 8 people, including 2 Boeing employees, were killed during a test mission at California's Edwards Air Force Base yesterday. A B-52 bomber crashed shortly after takeoff, and the crew included military personnel, government contractors, and other civilians. And so we just want to be lifting up that entire situation. It's heartbreaking. It's just heartbreaking. And then across Texas and parts of the Gulf Coast this week, a prolonged stretch of heavy rain has been raising flood concerns. It's a system that is probably a part of, you know, El Nino, which has fully arrived. It's the first tropical storm of the Atlantic season. There are flood watches in effect for millions of people from central Texas to central Mississippi today. And officials are urging residents to, you know, monitor those conditions closely. And in Texas, the flooding did turn deadly yesterday as well. So again, heartbreaking. And then this, and this one is global. And really, if you're a Christian, it's heartbreaking. So the Russian military targeted and landed a direct hit on the historic Peshirk Lavra Monastery. It is a church in Kyiv, Ukraine, that was built in the 11th century. And this monastery is, you know, it's Ukraine's equivalent of St. Peter's in New York City or Notre Dame in Paris. Like, this is a very historic, beautiful cathedral. It's a UNESCO World Heritage Site. And yet on Sunday, Russia targeted it, conducted missile and drone attacks. 5 people were killed on site, another 29 injured. The sanctuary of the Lavra is sustained a direct hit and burned for hours. The images of it on fire were certainly reminiscent of watching Notre Dame burn a few years ago. Russia has long coveted this particular site. And I just think that when you have a nation like Russia, which purports to be Christian, right, the Russian Orthodox Church, attacking directly what in this case is the Ukrainian Orthodox Church or an Eastern Orthodox Church, you just need to recognize that bombing churches and targeting Christians, it should be off the table. This should not be one of the, you know, in all, you know, all things are fair in love and war. Not this, not ever. In occupied portions of Ukraine, the Russians have confiscated church property, tortured clergy, otherwise persecuted Protestants, Catholics, and Orthodox believers who refuse to bend the knee to Moscow. Mission Eurasia is an American evangelical nonprofit that monitors religious freedom in the region. And they report that since 2022, the Russians have damaged or destroyed more than 730 religious buildings in Ukraine, the overwhelming number of those Christian churches. So it's heartbreaking. When you think of breaking news, maybe you could begin thinking of the way God's heart breaks over the news. And then you could pray the news. Father, we lift up the people of Ukraine to you today. We lift up the people of Texas. We lift up the families directly affected by the plane crash in California. Father, every single one of us has someone who we know and love whose heart is broken today over news they received yesterday or something they're facing today. And so, Father, we just come before you with the breaking news that breaks our hearts recognizing that your heart breaks as well. Tend to us tenderly today in Jesus' name. Amen. So my friend, again, you're listening to The Reconnect. I'm Carmen LaBurge. Where in the Word are you today? We want to let God speak to us through that which He's already spoken, His living and eternal Word. Our Growing Your Faith verse of the day, which you can sign up for at myfaithradio.com. Our Growing Your Faith verse of the day is 1 John 3:18-19. John says, "Dear children, let's not merely say that we love each other. Let us show the truth by our actions. Our actions will show that we belong to the truth, so we will be confident when we stand before God." So the question provoked here is, how do you show love? How do you show love? How do you enact love? How do you put on the compassion of Christ? And have it not be a put on? Like, well, maybe we would have to start with, what is love? Now, the good news is God tells us what love is. God shows us what love is. God demonstrates what love is. 1 Corinthians 13, the Apostle Paul makes a descriptive list. Love is patient. Love is kind. Love does not envy. It does not boast. It is not proud. Love does not dishonor others. It's not self-seeking. It's not easily angered. Keeps no record of wrongs. Love does not delight in evil, but rejoices with the truth. It always protects, always trusts, always hopes, always perseveres. Love never fails. So if you're reading this text today from 1 John 3, let us not merely say we love each other. Let us show the truth by our actions. You could go to that list in 1 Corinthians 13 and be like, am I demonstrating this? Am I demonstrating this? What would this list in 1 Corinthians 13, love is patient and kind and doesn't envy or boast and is not proud, on and on and on. What would this look like lived out today in my real life relationships, in my real life circumstances, at work and on the road and on social media? What would it look like to not merely say that I love other people, but to actually show that truth by my actions? You say you love God. Do your words and actions toward other people put flesh on that reality? Do our words line up with the claim that we love God? We tell others that God is love and God loves them, and we say we belong to God, that we're representing Christ to them as Christ came to represent the Father. So what are they getting from us in terms of tangible love? Are they getting patience, kindness, humility, honor? Are they receiving a genuine love of God through us? Are they experiencing forgiveness and reconciled relationships? Do they see us rejoicing in the truth and persevering, coming alongside them to help, to actually like shoulder the load of life all the way? One day we're going to each stand before God, and that's not an accounting for sin because Jesus has covered that. So when John says we're going to stand before God, what are we standing there for? Well, we're standing there with an accounting of how well we loved others with the love with which God has loved us in Christ Jesus. That's what John's saying here. Let's not merely say that we love each other. Let us show the truth by our actions. Our actions will show that we belong to the truth. And so we can be confident when we stand before God. That's a good word for the day, right? As we head out on our way. Hey, our friend Nick Pitts is going to join us next here on The Reconnect. We're going to talk about why there was such pandemonium in New York after the Knicks won. 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
0: Our friend Nick Pitts is here with us. Not Nick like the Knickerbockers, just plain old Nick. Hey, Nick.
7: Good Tuesday morning, hey, Carmen. Good. Great to be with you.
0: Hello. Hey, it's so good to have you here. So the Knicks, the Knickerbockers, won their first championship in 53 years, and their city went crazy. Like, New York was in the state of pandemonium. Can you explain why that happens?
7: New York City is unbelievable. I will lead with a little bit of a personal anecdote, just so we're aware. My brother was a diehard Spurs fan for reasons unbeknownst to me. He might be the only Spurs fan that resides in the state of Tennessee. And so when the Spurs made the finals, he very promptly began to do work so that he and I could go to game two in San Antonio. And there, even though it was a home game for the Spurs, I'd say probably 25% to 35% of the crowd was Knicks fans. And to say that those Knicks fans were passionate would probably be the understatement. It would be similar to saying that Minnesota winners are mild. But nevertheless, that's neither here nor there. And so fast forward, Knicks win the championship first time in 50 plus years, and just pandemonium ensues, which is kind of par for the course when a team wins a championship. But New York, they did it their way, and 60 plus people were arrested. There were all sorts of anecdotes and stories that came out about just tragic things like stabbings that occurred because people that were overwhelmed by the crowds, to vandalizing the school buses, just other forms of just craziness that were taking place, all because the Knicks.
0: Why does that happen? Like, if you're celebrating, do you have like a sociological view into this? Like, why does this happen? This is a case in point. This is not even much of an outlier, right? I mean, people climb light poles or scaffolding, or, you know, they climb on top of buses or cars, they jump around, they bash school buses in this case. I mean, like, they set fire to stuff. Like, why do we celebrate like this? What is going on?
7: Yeah, probably there's two components to it, right? Like, I really am I'm benefited, one, from James, I can't pronounce his last name, starts with an S. He wrote a book called The Wisdom of Crowds. Really just it's seminal work relative to just the modality and what happens when crowds gather together. He concluded that often in groups, it moves towards the consensus, much to the detriment of decorum. It's shown that there isn't always wisdom in a crowd, with a small contingent having the ability to sway the majority. And often that small contingent is usually the radical, usually the most large presence. We can see that in any type of large gathering, right? That a few people, a few bad apples, sometimes have the propensity to sway the masses towards the craziness. And this is probably most illuminated with the idea of clapping, right? It doesn't take a lot of people to start clapping that causes an entire group to start clapping, right? We've seen studies.
0: Yeah, you don't want to be the person not clapping.
7: Oh, yeah. Yeah. We know the one or the two people clap and you're like, well, am I joining in or am I not? But then after 5-10% of the crowd starts clapping, that small contingent has the propensity and capacity to be able to cause all 100% to start clapping, even if you're not necessarily trying to show appreciation to that which you're clapping for. And so what we see with this craziness in New York, you've got the pent-up celebration, excitement for years of rooting for the Knicks. New York has always been more of a basketball town than any other type of sports town. And after this, after hope deferred makes the heart sick, right? And so finally getting that which you've longed for so long, you have these individuals that have trouble celebrating in a way that would be beneficial and within decorum, one might say, of a civilized city.
0: Okay, I would like to talk with you about something that NBC News has been working on. They have been, I mean, probably like lots of others, but they've been doing some polling, and they're what they're trying to bring into focus is how much like national pride and national faith Americans have in like the American dream and how excited we are to be American or proud we are to be American. And I don't think I was terribly surprised by the outcome of NBC's polling, but I did think it would be worth a conversation so that we can individually reflect on how we're feeling about things, and we can encourage positive national pride as we move toward particularly the nation's 250th birthday.
7: Yeah, essentially what the NBC poll found is that more and more Americans are starting to believe, one, they cannot trust the institutions which largely make this country operate and address solutions. And then two, the best days are the past days, to put it just bluntly. So compared with the past, this NBC News reports on this polling that asks if Americans feel that if the American dream is easier to attain or harder to attain. Back in 1986, or let's go with 1992, probably some more stark, 72% said that it's harder to attain, and only 8% said that it is easier to attain. That number has dropped yet again in 2026 to 5%, and it's seen an uptick of 78% said it's harder to attain. Increasingly, Americans just feel like there's this vast chasm between the haves and the have-nots. There are individuals that just think that it doesn't matter how much work that I do, it doesn't matter how much I save, how much I neglect my yearnings for avocado toast, which was the viral theme a few years back. It doesn't matter. I'm still not going to be able to have that house with the white picket fence, have that life, or be able to retire. So you just increasingly, there are more and more Americans that are just saying that I've been sold a bill of goods.
0: You know, I think that we could personalize this, and we could each look back a couple of generations, let's say to our grandparents. And we could look at our grandparents, and we could look at, you know, where they started in life and where they ended in life. We could look then at our own parents. I think we skip over ourselves and we look instead at our kids and then our grandkids. And I can personally bring all of those generations like into view. And so as I'm thinking about my grandparents and how the American dream was real,

0: bought dress until my dad bought her one. Like her entire growing up life, she made all the clothes she ever wore.
1: Yep.
0: To today, let's just say my mom's got plenty, more than enough, right?
1: Then I look ahead
0: to my grandkids, and I will say they're gonna live well because there's a lot of accumulated wealth that they're gonna mm-hmm. be the beneficiaries of. But in terms of the American dream and like making it from where they are to some accelerated place, I would say no, that's way harder. So I would agree that it's harder today.
1: Yeah, there's
0: but I'm not a pessimist. I'm not a pessimist about the country. When people are asked, do you think the best days for America are behind us? I'm a redemption girl. So I'm like, well, no, I mean, the best days are certainly ahead, but other mm-hmm. people don't see it that way.
1: Yeah. I think there's, you can tease this out in a number of ways. One, like you've already alluded to, there is the idea of what constitutes the American dream. For the vast majority of the history of the country, the American dream wasn't wealth, abundant wealth, like you're Bill Gates or like you're a millionaire. The American dream was from nothing to something, right? It's moving from the lower middle class to the higher middle class, or from the poor, from lower socioeconomic to higher, right? And by any stretch, by any measure of the data you look at, increasingly the middle class has greatly expanded, not because individuals are at the upper class that are moving down to the middle class, but because poverty and because the lower class has exponentially shrunk because of the wealth that's been afforded because of this democratic republic experience and this capitalistic dream that we're living in right now. It's just by any measure you can point to that. The second piece is what you've already alluded to. My mom wore the same dress. Like mm-hmm. the average home is twice as big today as it was back 50 years ago.
0: We're not living in them multi-generationally. We each have our own.
1: Oh, yes. Yeah. The very standard of assets that we have today, we've just concept creep and we've just had this expansion. The idea of a DoorDash, the idea of going out to eat is the standard today. Whereas in my growing up for me, it was, that's only a special occasion that happens on maybe a Friday night or Saturday mm-hmm. night, depending upon what dad and mom think. You just didn't go out to eat as much as we do today, which is in numbers upwards of 4 to 5 times a week for the average American family.
0: Yeah, it is amazing. Okay, we had to take a brief break. When we come back, I totally want you to tell us about hiring an Etsy witch for our wedding. Ha! That's up next. Nick Pitts is here. I know you didn't know you were going to hear about Etsy witches for weddings, but yep, you are now. That's up next here on The Reconnect.
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0: You totally did not believe me when I told you a few weeks ago that an overwhelming percentage of American women are actually syncretists. They flirt with the occult from time to time in a variety of ways. Well, Nick Pitts now has an example for us. Tell us about the Etsy witches that brides are hiring to ensure nice weather on their wedding days.
1: Just let the record reflect, I'm doing my best to exercise self-control and not saying going to the chapel, going to get married because of a witch. But nevertheless, here we are. And so you have increasingly, if we tie it back to the last story we discussed, this idea of concept creep, lifestyle creep, eventually like our standard of living has increased. That includes when we, on that very special day, the wanting to make sure that everything goes right and that everything is perfect, and that, and to ensure that many brides, according to this Wall Street Journal, or really Bloomberg report, indicates how many are going onto Etsy, hiring a witch to cast a spell over the day in order that they can create the most perfect day relative to weather, guests having a good time, etc. Just further illuminating the wildness that is the moment that we're living in right now.
0: Yeah, I just want to say, if you are a pastor and you are responsible on, you know, on a wedding day for what's happening, and the couple includes a witch, like, it's time for you to stand up and do something, say something, intervene, press in. Like, this is, I don't know.
1: One eliminates a couple things, right? Like, this is how my brain begins to work. If we go back to the last story, let's just look at it from a pure metric standpoint, that you have the average cost of a wedding hitting $34,200 this year. And that's up more than $6,000 from just 5 years ago. So you've got this elevation to the average price of a wedding. Well, what would cause that price to go up? Yes, inflation plays a part of it, but also expectations relative to the wedding and those that are hosting the wedding have changed. We've moved from communal events where you're focused on community oriented. This is for family to come together to celebrate the couple, to now it's moved from community events to entertainment events, where now it's not to say that it's not about the couple, but rather it's about there's been a greater emphasis upon entertaining the guests. And I can even think back to my own parents' marriage, and I look back at pictures, and it was done in the church fellowship hall. There wasn't a big elaborate meal that was had at it. It was just finger foods.
0: No, and Jim and I got married early in the day and had a little lunch reception because there was something we'd been waiting to do. And we didn't care that those people had to find something else to do the rest of the day and the evening. Like, it wasn't about them. It's about us.
1: Yeah. And it does, so you've got this movement where there's been greater expectations that have been placed, not simply on the satisfaction of the bridezilla, what have you, or the groom, but rather it really is this desperation for control that we've seen as its oldest time, right? It's this type of will to power popularized by Nietzsche that illuminates this desire to exercise control and dominion, also known as self-overcoming. But what's fascinating is that the witches really are just a part of this part to exercise control, but it's also something that they can point to blame in particular. So you can go all the way back to the Salem witch trials for this. There's been great literature on that the Salem witch trials were less about the magic and more about people needing someone to blame for the crippling poverty. And I don't know if it's the case because I haven't seen any literature on this, but I have a hunch that if I had a working hypothesis I'd like to test out, I would say that these witches, whether it's the witch's spells or the lucky bunny's foot, you're looking to something to blame if something goes wrong, unless you're looking for something to make sure it goes right.
0: Let me just say that the weather on your wedding day is not what makes or breaks your marriage. And so I'll just go on the record. Nick, I don't know if it was raining at Cana. I don't know if it was a nice day or not, but that would be the wedding to point to and the blessing of the presence of God and what it looks like to live in joyful abundance. And yeah, there you go.
1: Yep. It is. And though we can lament.
0: Look at us.
1: Oh, we got to go. Look at us.
0: We got commercials to be had. Oh my gosh. Well, yes, we have to make a transition. Luke Moon is probably waiting in the wings. Our friend Nick Pitts, thank you so much for being here with us on the Reconnect.
1: Great to be with you, Carmen.
0: I totally lost track of time, my friends. Luke Moon is up next. We're going to talk about the U.S. and Iran. We have signed a memorandum of understanding. However, it leaves out Israel. That's a problem. So that's up next here on the Reconnect.
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6: This is Hope with God. I'm Andrew Palau. In the Bible, Deborah was a powerful woman appointed by God. She was appointed to be a leader and a judge over Israel. She faced dangerous enemies and uncertain times, yet she stood strong. Why? Because she trusted God. Through her courage, her voice, through her obedience, God brought hope and victory to his people. God often calls ordinary people to do extraordinary things. Your voice, your life, it matters. And the same God who gave Deborah courage wants to meet with you today and give you courage. He wants to walk with you through it all and guide your life and show you that he does care. Do you want to get to know him and discover his plans for your life? You can begin this way. Say, God, I want to know you. Reveal yourself to me. Show me your love and guide me in the right path, and I will follow you and serve you. Amen. Always remember, there is hope with God.
7: 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Who knew I had goals? 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

0: Okay, you have seen people mobilized who are anti-Jewish and anti-Christian and anti-Israel. You have seen them marching around. You've seen them with signs. And you've said to yourself, where's like the pro-Christian, pro-Jewish alliance? Like, where's that happening? How do I get involved in that? Okay, that's Generation Zion. And that's what Luke Moon heads up the effort toward. So he's joining us again today. Luke, welcome back to the Reconnect.
1: Good morning, Carmen.
0: Hey, let's just say that I'm a college student. I'm home for the summer. And this past year on my campus, there was a lot of anti-Israel, anti-Jewish, anti-Semitic demonstrations, language, signs, chalk, I mean, on and on and on. And I would like to be equipped. I would like to find my people. I would like to figure out how, as a Christian, I can be a part of positive advocacy in the other direction. Is there something happening this summer that I could maybe come to in Washington, D.C. and get equipped?
1: Why, yes, there is, Carmen. Oh, well, thank
0: really?
1: You.
0: Really? What
1: that.
0: Is it?
1: Yeah. Yeah. So Generation Zion is having a summit in D.C. It's all expenses paid. So you just got to sign up and apply. But it is basically from July 31st. It's going to start with a Shabbat dinner and run through August 4th in D.C. and really training students how to run for the chapters on their campus. It could be a TPUSA chapter, it could be College Republican chapter, Concerned Women for America chapter, any of these chapters. Because one of the things we found out when we were, you know, at these events and fighting with the, you know, young anti-Semites was a lot of them were there for free because they were either president of College Republicans or TPUSA chapters or something like that. And so we're like, you know what, we got to, instead, we'll go upstream a bit and have our friends run for those positions instead. And, you know, it's you know, these chapters on campus are often like farm teams. We find that students that are, you know, presidents that are College Republicans, they'll go on to run for office. Maybe they'll run for, you know, start off running for a local city council. Next thing you know, they're running for Congress. And they really, you know, they have that political kind of gene in them. And so we'd love to train our friends, pro-Israel young people, how to run on college campus for positions. And so we're going to do some very practical media training, how to run, how to put a campaign together, how to mobilize and, you know, build coalitions, et cetera. So it's going to be really okay. Good.
0: So let me just ask.
1: Yeah.
0: Am I correct that I am going to send people a link to the 2026 ICC National Leadership Summit? Is that what I'm sending them, or is it something else?
1: Yep. Yep.
0: Oh, okay. I'm dropping a link right now for Paul in our document that we can send out to other people.
1: Amazing.
0: That's the way I want people to navigate there, right?
1: Yep. Yeah. Okay. When they go to Generation Zion /ICC, get you there too.
0: Oh, let's do that. Yeah. All right. I'm working on a better link, people.
1: Okay.
0: Slash,
1: Generation
0: what am I slashing?
1: gen-zion.org /ICC. And it'll take you right
0: fantastic.
1: There.
0: Okay. That is so good. Now, pivoting to the headline news of the day that people have probably already seen, that the United States and Iran have a memorandum of agreement of sorts and 60 days during which, you know, further details are being worked out. But then we also have this reaction and response from Israel basically saying, hey, we don't even know the terms of the deal and we have not agreed to this. So can you tell us what you're hearing and your sense of things?
1: Right. So, I mean, not only Israel hasn't seen it, almost nobody's seen it, really, actually. I mean, J.D. Vance has seen it. Probably Rubio has seen it. Obviously, Trump has seen it. But everybody's speculating on a text nobody's read. And it's kind of hard. Everybody's kind of, at this point, speculating. Now, the thing with Israel is that, you know, every day just about they have Hezbollah launching drones or rockets or something at northern Israel. And they can't not respond to that. I mean, we wouldn't expect that. I was a little bit disappointed in Trump this last week when after Hezbollah launched some rockets at Israel, Israel responded by bombing a house in Beirut. And Trump was like, man, come on, guys. Nobody was hurt in Israel. It ended up, you know, the rocket ended up in a field. But we wouldn't respond that way. I mean, you know, the Iranians, you know, shot down one of our Apache helicopters and we bombed them for 2 days. So it's a little bit, you know, the incentives for the U.S. are not at this point the same as for Israel. One of the things we're looking at very aggressively, and one of the reasons why this MOU was pushed so strongly, is we have elections in November. And if oil prices are high, it hurts the Republicans. If oil prices are low, it helps the Republicans. And so there's a real incentive due to our domestic politics to have a deal. Now, it's also an incentive then, like 60, I added it up, Carmen, it's 139 days from today till election day. And this deal is only for 60 days. So what happens after 60 days? I'm a little nervous that the Iranians will actually take advantage of the fact that 60 days from now, we're a lot closer to the election. And therefore, they will actually make things worse so that either Trump has to respond with military pressure, which will then potentially cause oil prices to spike again, or the other way around, he will be forced to go soft on some of the positions that Iran wants to have, which is continue to develop nuclear bombs, missile programs, keep funding proxies. That's the big kind of three issues at stake here.
0: Okay, let's take a brief break. When we come back, this is going to be like a review of sorts, because okay. I think that it's always helpful for us to take a step back and be reminded, like, what does Israel have to do with Iran, or what does Iran have to do with Israel, and who is Hezbollah, and why do the Israelis have this conflict on their northern border with Lebanon? Like, what? So can we just do a little bit of review of the players and the field?
1: Of course.
0: Awesome. So we're talking with Luke Moon. We are operating way below his pay grade when we are asking him to do this. But I think it's helpful for us because we're not thinking about this full time every day. And so when the headline news says, well, Iran's trying to drive a wedge between the United States and Israel, and we're like, wait a second, what does Iran have to do with Israel? That's up next here on The Reconnect.
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0: Our friend Luke Moon is here from Generation Zion and Two Hammers. One of the things that Luke is just really good at is distilling down the relationships between Israel and others in the neighborhood. And so what does Israel have to do with Iran, or what does Iran have to do with Israel? And what does that have to do with Israel's northern neighbor, Lebanon?
1: Yeah, well, let's back up a bit and make a difference between there's two types of Muslims, Sunni and Shia. The majority of Muslims in the world are Sunni, and Iran and a few others are Shia. And one of the elements of Shia Islam is it's very apocalyptic, meaning it has a very particular end times vision. And one of the end times visions is that they're like Redeemer, their Christ-like figures called the Mahdi. And he will return when Muslims take control of Jerusalem. And so there is an incentive built in to the kind of worldview of the Iranians that they have to take over Jerusalem so that the Mahdi can return, or the Mahdi can come. And so there. So in order to do that, they have for a long time been funding what we would call terrorist organizations, what they call what was known as proxies, to attack Israel on its borders. Okay, so Hamas was one of those that was on the southern border, and Hezbollah, which is in Lebanon, right on the northern border of Israel. Now the Houthis, which is in Yemen, which is the entrance to the Red Sea, that is a third one. Now, Hamas is basically done with. Hezbollah is significantly weakened, but every time the negotiations between the U.S. and Iran proceed to a certain point, it's always an element where the Iranians are like, well, any deal that we make with the U.S. has to include Hezbollah, has to include Lebanon, which means they want to continue their goal of attacking Israel, etc. Now, that's where the U.S. and Israel diverge in kind of interests. And because, like I said before, we got elections coming up and the incentive structure is different. With Israel, they're being attacked all the time. I mean, I flew out of, I think I might have been on the last flight out of Israel before the last round of rockets came at Israel. I landed in Rome, opened up my phone, and while I was in the air, Iran launched rockets at Israel. I mean, that's the reality of the daily life in Israel these days. And so you have this situation where the U.S. and Israel, while we have united interest in making sure that Iran doesn't have a nuclear weapon, Israel has a more like actual day-to-day issue with Hezbollah than the U.S. does. It's not really bothering us that much. But what is bothering us is high oil prices. And so that division, that tension is where we're at right now. And again, nobody's read yet the MOU. Everybody's speculating on what the MOU says. And on Friday, the text is going to be released. That's what we know. And then we can, you know, duke it out over the weekend about what that's like. But as of right now, nobody actually knows what's in that MOU. And I'm sure, you know, the best kind of deals are which everybody has something to complain about, but everybody also has something they're kind of happy about. So that's where it lands. Is that okay, Carmen? Did I do okay?
0: Yeah, no, that's really helpful. I think that part of this, Luke, is that we, the American appetite for conflict, particularly conflict that is happening somewhere else, like we have an interest in it for a period of time. And then it feels like we just have very short attention spans. I'm thinking here about Ukraine. Like it feels like we have completely like exhausted the runway of interest in terms of the American appetite for support of our Ukrainian brothers and sisters. And we're talking there about a historically Christian country. Like we're, when we talk about brothers and sisters in Christ, like there aren't any that are as old and faithful as those. When I think about things that are happening across the continent of Africa, our interest, I mean, the Ebola outbreak is real. Like it's a, there's a real pandemic,
1: Well, there's a crisis. It's bad.
0: What am I looking for? Yes. There's certainly an Ebola crisis, right? It's a terrible outbreak. And yet, you know, that's like last week's news for us. And so I just feel like the American attention span is very short. And I do not in any way, shape, or form want there to be another attack on U.S. soil. But I also recognize that 9/11 was a galvanizing experience for us as a country. And so as I'm reading Chyron's right now, the FBI has announced that it foiled an alleged plot to attack Sunday's UFC fight at the White House. There was a drone attack that was to be followed up with sniper fire as people fled. And the FBI is announcing this morning that that was thwarted by the FBI and their law enforcement partners.
1: Here's the thing, Carmen. I do agree, but I also think that we also, you know, I grew up. I'm Gen X, and every conflict after Vietnam was like, everything was always seen through the lens of Vietnam. And this conflict, every conflict after the war in Iraq and Afghanistan, particularly for the millennials and the like young Gen X, is seen through the lens of how the war in Iraq and Afghanistan went. And so it's not a surprise to me that there's like this uninterest in the Middle East, because when millennials were coming of age, 12, 13, 14 years old, was when we were super bogged down in Iraq. That just didn't seem like it was going anywhere. They had friends who were coming home in body bags and stuff like that, or maimed. And so it's not a surprise to me that there's this lack of interest. And the, you know, the world's a big place, and most people are just, they kind of scroll past that stuff unless they really get into it. Yeah. And it just gets, I have no judgment on people who, you know, don't delve into this stuff all the time like I do, because, you know, it's my job to kind of help people keep abreast of what's actually happening. But it's also like, I totally have no judgment on people like Luke. Yeah. I just don't want to talk about
0: it. I think the lens, I think that, I don't know that I've ever heard somebody express sort of this, the lens of war, the way you just did. And like, I know that my parents still look at everything through the lens of the of World War II, because for them, that's still the war. But there is certainly a generation that looks at everything through the lens of Vietnam, and now one that looks through the lens of the Gulf Wars. So that is really actually a really helpful way of, I think, talking across generations about all of this. Luke, we got to leave it right there. Thank you, as always, for joining us. 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We'd love to send you a direct link, or you can find it at Gen, which is like for generation, gen-zion.org/ICC. That's for Israel Campus Coalition, ICC. So gen-zion.org/ICC, or we'll send you the direct link on the text line, 877-933-2484. If you know a college student who would like to be equipped, that would be wonderful. Yes, for those of you asking, what did Carmen just say about the FBI thwarting an attack? The FBI, it's across all the news outlets now, NBC, CBS, Fox, CNN. I'm reading the Chyrons as they scroll. The FBI has foiled an alleged plot to attack the White House UFC event on Sunday night. And they, the director of the FBI posted it on X, and therefore everybody is now picking it up and talking about it. So I don't have any more on that, but that's certainly a developing story that we'll talk about in the coming days. All right, we got another hour together up next. Dr. Brick Lance is going to join us. We're going to have a little bit of a checkup.
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4: In Matthew 6, Jesus prayed, "Our Father in heaven, hallowed be your name. Your kingdom come, your will be done, on earth as it is in heaven." This is Max Lucado. A prayer that begins, "May I not view you as a distant father, but as one who has come to earth and understands the challenges and temptations of my life. Be near me today. Whisper reminders that you're close. My friends need you today as they make difficult decisions in their workplace and in their families. Show them you are closer than even their earthly fathers. Thank you for hearing me and listening to my pleas. It's in Jesus' name I pray this. Amen." Here's my challenge for you. Every day for 4 weeks, pray 4 minutes. Then get ready to connect with God like never before. This is Max Lucado.
5: It's Testimony Tuesday. Hey, this is Ryan Paul standing in for Chuck Bentley with My Money Life from Crown. Crown's African Money Map was a collaborative effort of a group of people living in Africa. They're passionate about seeing millions of people on their continent become financially free. Based on the North American Money Map, timeless financial principles from God's Word are presented through the story of a fictional character named Henry. People learn how to handle money based on the obstacles and challenges that he encounters. It's an engaging and fun way to learn biblical principles. Our alliance partner, Empower One, recently met with their key leaders in South Sudan. They're meeting weekly in a pilot program to practice teaching the money map. They loved it. They've never been shown how to make a budget and set aside funds to invest in the future. 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Their excitement was so encouraging. Empower One hopes this training will have a significant impact in South Sudan. The hardworking people are in dire need of knowledge and tools. One of the leaders contacted Empower One with the following message: "I'm really serious about using the African Money Map and teaching it. 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I've also been going through the material more deeply. It's important for me to teach what I actually live. I want this to flow from my own life, not just theory. I just have to say the whole thing is incredible. It's truly powerful. Join me in praying for the people of South Sudan. I want to personally invite you to join us in Knoxville, Tennessee this September 10th through 12th. We look forward to celebrating all that God has done through Crown over the last 50 years. You can learn more at crown.org/50 years. That's crown.org/50 years.
6: Love is patient and kind. Love sacrifices for others. It's not just words you say or something you write at the end of a note. Love is something you can see. It's something you do. Dear children, let's not merely say that we love each other. Let us show the truth by our actions. Our actions will show that we belong to the truth, so we will be confident when we stand before God. growing your faith with 1 John 3, verses 18 to 19.
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0: Hello, my friend. Today is the 16th of June, 2026. I'm Carmen LeBurge. You're listening to The Reconnect. We're going to bring the mind of Christ to bear on a number of things happening in the headline news. And I'm going to start with this. This is breaking news. I'm going to read it off of Fox News Digital because it's the most up-to-date that I can find. This is literally scrolling across the chyrons on every news outlet right now. According to a post by the director of the FBI, posted on X, formerly known as Twitter, the FBI foiled a plot to attack the White House UFC event. You will remember the big cage fight that we talked about yesterday. Multiple individuals now in custody. Here are the 3 points in brief that I've been able to call in the last few minutes. 5 people are in custody. Investigators are identifying 23 individuals or investigating 23 individuals who are identified as a part of this potential network of plotters. The alleged plan involved explosive-laden drones targeting the event itself and surrounding buildings, and then a pre-staged sniper team that would then target people who were fleeing the scene during what would be a mass evacuation. Investigators uncovered signal chats with at least 23 users discussing, quote, pre-operational activity. So this is going to be a story, I am sure, that folks are going to be talking about today and have great interest in. So that's what I know right now. Here's what we as Christians can say about these things. we know we live with our feet in two realities. Like, one is the absolute utter security of the kingdom of heaven, and the other is the very tenuous reality of this world. And whatever sense of security we have, it's always limited. And maybe you don't think about that very often, and that's okay. You don't want to have your body surging with cortisol all the time because you're living in such hypervigilance. And I don't want you living in fear, but I do want you living in awareness. And it's not just you and I as Christians who are, you know, around whom the enemy is constantly prowling, looking for a way in. The enemy's looking for a way into our churches. The enemy's looking for a way into our schools. It's looking for a way into our marriages. The enemy's looking for a way into, you know, our societal structures and our big events. And so let's be aware of that. Let's be people who, when we see something, we say something to law enforcement, but let's also be people who, when we see something, we pray something. On the positive side, when you see something, when you see a rainbow, pray in thanksgiving to God. When you see an act of kindness from one person to another, pray a prayer of thanksgiving to God. Tell God you saw that. Hey, God, I saw that. I caught that person doing good. I know you saw them too. I just want to lift it up. Just want to say I saw that. I saw what you did there, God. I see you getting your glory. Like, just spend time today taking note, being maybe hyper aware of those things. And yes, let us also be vigilant, because we do live in a day, in a time, in a culture, in a reality where we have things that others want, and there are destructive influences that would very much like to tear us down in every way. All right, a couple of other headlines here. Vice President J.D. Vance has a new book that hits the market today. It's called Communion. I lift this up because it's not technically a political book. It's a book about his faith. So J.D. Vance is putting his Catholic faith front and center. And while, you know, political commentators have noted, oh, this is really good political timing because they think Catholicism is experiencing some kind of resurgence in the United States. And for the first time, there's an American Pope. And so they're like, oh, you know, because J.D. Vance is a Catholic, he's like, quote unquote, you know, capitalizing on this timing. I'm just going to take J.D. Vance at his word here. Here's what he says about why he wrote this book. Quote, I'm a Christian, and I became a Christian because I believe in Jesus Christ's teachings. I believe they're true. I didn't always think that. And so by sharing my journey, I'm thinking that I might be helpful to others, Catholics, Protestants, people who are seeking reconciliation with God. So I'm going to take the vice president at his word here. And I'm going to get a copy probably myself, right? And I'm going to recognize that, you know, this individual, this person has a journey of faith. You do too. And so what would your journey of faith, what would your book be titled? His is entitled Communion, Finding My Way Back to Faith. What would your, you know, if you're going to write a memoir, what would it be titled? How would it tell the story of your reconciliation with God? How would you push God to the forefront of your story? That's what it feels like is happening here. All right, one more quick headline before the good doctor, Brick Lance, joins us for a little bit of a checkup. I found this interesting yesterday as well. So the FDA recently approved a cellular rejuvenation therapy called ER-100 for human clinical trials. Now, right now, the goal is to reverse age-related sight loss. So this is something that is being applied right now, specifically to the eye. But they are exploring applications for a variety of ways that the body degenerates because of age. I don't know about you, but like my skin is getting thin and slack. Okay, there you go. That maybe Life Biosciences has an application for that. They are developing applications for this technology, hoping to tackle a host of, quote, age-related diseases. So I'm sure they're more serious than, you know, my slacky skin, but you get the point. So here's what they're saying about themselves. They're saying that aging is driven in large part by the loss of epigenetic information, that your genes actually like forget what they're supposed to be doing. And they say that's not irreversible. So their clinical study is testing whether or not restoring the information to the gene, like teaching the gene again what it's there to do, could then ameliorate these age-related diseases. So I heard a guy named Brian Johnson quoting the futurist Ray Kurzweil in relationship to this. So this is a quote that you've probably heard before if you've paid any attention to sort of the people who say that we can move beyond human death to something else. That there can be some transhumanist reality. So here's the quote. We're fast approaching the point where we could be the first generation to achieve longevity escape velocity, where science extends your life faster than you age, meaning this could be the first generation that doesn't have to die from old age. So the opportunity here for us as Christians to in terms of pressing ourselves into the conversation is to point all the way back to the beginning of everything, right? To Genesis, not just chapter one, but chapter two. And to talk about how death enters the world, what death is, why death comes. And certainly in the Old Testament, there are people who lived hundreds of years. And so God certainly designed the human body to live a lot longer than most of us live now. So the fact that there would be some way of increasing longevity, that does not surprise me. But this idea that we could actually keep people from ever dying, that's not biblical. And so I think that as Christians, we need to recognize that, press ourselves into that conversation. All right, Dr. Brick Lance is joining us from the Christian Medical and Dental Association. We're going to talk about some other healthcare headlines. 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
6: Carmen, it's so good to talk with you this morning. Hey, I want to wrap up your loose ends real quick. You talked about the enemy, you talked about our vice president, you talked about death. All right, and we do need to understand who our enemy is. It is not the government, and it is not death. Paul says in 1 Corinthians 15, oh, death, where is those things? For the government, which we're going to talk about because of the issues we're going to talk about, the government's important. Romans 13, that every person should be subject to governing authorities, for they're appointed by God and established by God. And in 1 Timothy chapter 2, we're to pray for those that lead us in authority, that we can have tranquil and quiet lives in godliness and dignity. So we're going to talk about those issues. Carmen, good morning to you.
0: Hey, good morning. I love the connecting points. I'm always trying to connect the dots, and so I appreciate your willingness to jump in and do that. We do have some headline stories related to health and the way the government is involved in our health. And so let's start with the Cleveland Clinic ending youth transgender procedures. This is not the first hospital or hospital network in the country to do so, but it is significant. What's going on here?
6: Yeah, so the Texas Children's Hospital down in Houston, Texas, they had stopped doing the, and I put in air quotes, gender-affirming care for minors. It's not. What we now call it, which the government is calling, is sex-rejecting procedures. So that includes hormone, surgical procedures, counseling, stopping those completely. And then those that have been deceived, you talk about deceit about the enemy, those that have been deceived is to help them detransition and live according to their biological, God-given, God-ordained lives. And so that we're trying to create a network of healthcare professionals around the country to help these individuals. And they're in the hundreds, if not thousands, of folks that want to now live by their biological sex. Mm-hmm. And interestingly, many are coming to know Christ through this effort. But again, Cleveland Clinic, same situation, one of the most renowned hospitals and clinics in the world, has now agreed to stop doing this in minors and now allow those that have been changed permanently in some sense, but at least to live and do their best to live according to their biological sex. This is a big win. And I think the rest of the world's going to fall behind this, myself.
0: Yeah, I'm wondering if in the same way that like sex rejecting procedures, like we are claiming some language that is honest. I'm wondering if there's going to be language that emerges to replace like detransitioning, to replace it with something restorative, that language with something redemptive, like redeeming the self. Because I think that's what's happening.
6: I could not agree more. And language is so important, particularly in all of politics and medicine and everyday life. So I like your idea, and let's see what the world's going to come up with. But it is restoring what was broken by us in the medical field.
0: Yeah, redeeming the self in all of its parts, restoring. I think those are such good language. Okay. Health and Human Services has moved to protect frozen embryos from destruction. So we have to like back up a step and have a conversation about how these embryos come to be and why they are stored for so long, and then also who has the right over those lives. So can you just, like, how do we end up in a conversation about the government, you know, having to move to do something? So what's going on here?
6: Well, again, government regulations are important. They're important for our health. They're important for medicine. And they're important for policymaking and decisions we make within those fields. So again, give thanks that the government has made this statement. And the quote is that frozen embryos are, quote, human children deserving to be born to a loving family, period, end quote. That's from our federal government, Department of HHS. So we're in this situation because we have probably millions, unfortunately, been very poorly regulated. And the federal government's leaving up to states to regulate their own IVF, in vitro fertilization, which is one aspect of assisted reproductive technology. But again, fertility clinics do freeze these embryos from an infertile couple, if you will. But of course, it expands beyond infertile couples, and we could go down that road if you want. But they're frozen. So in fact, just a couple years ago, the baby that was frozen the longest was 30 years, is now 2 years old and doing well. So adopted by a woman and gave birth to that frozen embryo. But the fact that we're now putting language into the sphere of IVF and the frozen embryos, I think is a huge win. It's a gain. And hopefully it will help policymakers, our legislatures, those in medicine in this field, will start using the appropriate language there and respect human life, respect the Imago Dei.
0: So when we think about in vitro fertilization, or when we think about reproductive technologies to assist people who are otherwise unable to conceive and have a child, that is a conversation that many, many times the Christian community is actually left out of. When a couple is going through this process, it often only includes their doctor or series of doctors. And so here, I just want you to make a pitch for and an appeal for CMDA, the Christian Medical and Dental Association. So if there are people in any part of the healthcare world listening right now, could you just invite them in to CMDA?
6: Yeah, so Carmen, I appreciate that. And it's not just CMDA by any means. And I am the Vice President of Advocacy and Bioethics at CMDA. But we partner with a lot of other organizations, locally, state, national, a consortium of organizations to appeal for what's good and what's right and what's true. And the federal government is listening, which I find honorable and respectable, to us and to others about many issues, including IVF. So at least they have a listening ear. You know, we, CMDA, my department, I meet with the HHS on an occasional basis throughout the year to discuss these topics. So they're very responsive to our ideas from a Christian healthcare perspective. There's those in that department that want to do what's right and what's good. But again, there's other organizations that reach out as well. So let's praise all those organizations, leaders that are advocating for a biblical perspective on life and how that affects our government regulations and how it affects we practice medicine, including the field of IVF. So advocacy, I think, is a God-given work. I'll leave it at that.
0: Yeah. And so if you want to get involved, you want to see what they're up to, again, we're privileged to have with us CMDA's Senior Vice President for Advocacy and Bioethics, Dr. Brick Lance, and he is here with us today. We survey some of the headline news with him. And when we come back from a very brief break, we're going to have him tell us about the FDA's approval of a new sunscreen, which, as a person who just

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3: All right, sunscreen. We all know that we're supposed to be putting sunscreen on every single day. Most of us, when we were kids, didn't do that. Some of us are suffering the long-term effects of that. Our friend Dr. Brick Lance is here with us, and we're going to talk a little bit about something that the FDA has approved. What's going on here? Apparently, the FDA, for the first time in like 25 years, thinks there's a good new sunscreen ingredient.
4: Well, yes, bimotrizinol, if I say that correctly. It's been used in Europe for approximately 20 years. The brand name, if people want to know, is Parasol Shield. So that's the brand name. And we do need to talk about blocking ultraviolet A and B sun rays. So again, the B is what causes the burns, and that's important to avoid the burn, but the A is probably what causes the cancer. Variety of skin cancers. So this is a new substance. It's been tested extensively. So hopefully it will hit the market. And I think it's going to sell very well in the United States. That's not to take away other good common sense. Again, for any topical treatment, wait until the child's 6 years old. If they're under 6 months old, if they're under 6 months old, then of course you protect them. All right. But let's not forget the hats, the sunglasses, limit your exposures, and avoid the things that are risky, the tanning booths and these oils that actually are not helpful. So there's certain things to avoid. But I think it's going to hit the market very well in the United States. Now, if someone's at high risk, I know it doesn't look the prettiest, but you think of the zinc oxide, the mineral sunscreens to cover your ears and your nose and your scalp or whatever, your neck, whatever you need to. Very, very effective. So those types of minerals. But there are a variety of chemicals that are used in our sunscreens. I think this one is a very safe one, and I think it's going to change the market myself.
3: Fascinating. I remember zinc oxide, and then I remember Noxzema when you didn't use the zinc oxide. Like, right? There's all kinds of things there. Do you have any update? We've got a person on the text line just asking for an update on the Ebola outbreak. Are you keeping an eye on that at all?
4: I am. So Peter Stafford is back with his family, the one missionary doctor that was placed in the hospital in Germany. He is now doing well. He's almost fully recovered from Ebola. None of his family, who are obviously immediate contact, his wife and children, did not get it. Using governments over there, restricting travel and transport. And so it's slightly under control, if I can say that. So there's been over 100 cases. I don't know. And again, this particular strain, Ebola strains vary. There's been over 50% deaths from it, but seems to be controlled at this time.
3: All right. We've got one more topic of conversation here. Mosquitoes. What's the latest on mosquitoes, and what do I need to learn about what they're learning?
4: Yeah. So this is interesting. We read this article about DEET, diethyl metolumide, and it's a theory that the insects may associate that chemical with a feeding. So in other words, they're now, after training the mosquito, they'll go to that, they'll even go bypass the DEET, even though we put it on our body. Of course, this varies significantly where you live in the world, Minnesota versus Oregon. Minnesota,

0: mosquitoes are, well, they're the state bird, I think.
1: They're like, yeah.
0: But this was in the Journal of Experimental Biology. And then there's a question, do mosquitoes mutate? Here, I'm going to give you my analogy, Carmen, what I think is happening, because this is all just theory of why mosquitoes will still bite even if DEET is present. So I have a golden retriever, an electric fence. He has an electric collar. My neighbor has a beagle, electric fence, and electric collar. They would yap at each other because they wanted to play. They wanted to play so bad together. And they would sit there and yap because they didn't want to get shocked. Eventually, their drive overwhelmed them, and the little beagle would jump through the fence and yelp because he gets shocked, and then they play. I think the mosquito's doing the same thing. You know, this bite, this blood is so worth it. I'm going to get through this DEET. Anyway, that's my little theory. Again, more research is needed.
1: So the DEET doesn't kill them.
0: It doesn't kill them. It's to prevent them from biting. Yeah, it's to prevent them from biting. And then, Carmen, if there's any chance, we should talk about the screw worm real
1: Oh, sure.
0: briefly. This is what I just want to say. You know, blessings to the government, the USDA, the CDC is doing the right thing. It's in the news. I think there's a website at USDA. People can actually follow it. They have a map and they have the numbers. And I think it's at 12 or 13 right now. Usually in cattle, I think there's been a dog in New Mexico right at the border that's gotten this disease. But the screw worm, it's called that because this is a fly. Its larva looks like a screw. So that's where it's got its title. But they're restricting movement of livestock and animals within those areas and monitoring very closely. So if an animal gets an open wound, the fly lands. Now, these have not been in the United States for decades. They're from either Mexico or South America. But again, I think this is under good control. You know, there's education of all the veterinarians, all the cattle ranchers. This is where the benefit, we now live in the age of information. We've had different ages in the past. This is the age of information where the spread of information is actually very, very useful and rapid, so we can monitor it. But fortunately, they keep it under control. This is where you want to pray for your government to make the right regulations. It's interesting. One of the ways they're trying to get rid of it is creating sterile flies. So they will then mate with the other flies that had to have the screw worm disease. And it's not a disease. What they do is they make the wound so infected that the animal dies from infection, not from the actual screw worm itself. But yeah, having that sterile flies populate the territory is very, very interesting. So again, government research, the field of medicine, the field of veterinarian, let's all work together for these things that, again, you talked a little bit earlier about technology, Carmen. Let's use technology to fix what's broken. Let's not use technology to enhance what is normal. That's kind of the basis for us as human beings. We're all going to die. We're not going to prevent it. But if someone has something that's broken, like a broken leg, we have the technology. Let's fix what's not normal.
1: That is so good, and so helpful, and I'm so glad that you brought up the screw worm infestation. And so, if you're listening right now and you've missed out on that, it is currently affecting Texas from basically southeast of Odessa all the way down to pretty much just south of San Antonio, west of Corpus Christi. So it's a big part of Texas where there are cases. And so we do want to be praying for God to come alongside and help those who are seeking to bring this under control, because our food supply, like this is a food supply conversation as well, and the welfare of ranchers, and people. And so, as always, Brick, thank you so much for joining us. Thank you for walking with us. Thank you for the work that you're doing at CMDA in terms of advocacy on a national scale. We just really appreciate it.
0: Hey, Carmen, if people do want to follow some of our work, not all of it, but some of it, you can just go to advocacy@cmda.org. Advocacy@cmda.org.
1: 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We'll send you that link on the text line if you're listening and you want to check it out. 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All right. Next up, we are going to talk with our friend Rick Lawrence from Vibrant Faith, and we're going to talk about the times and ways in which you've been disappointed with Jesus or with God. What do you do with that? What do you do in your relationship with Jesus when you're disappointed? That's up next here on The Reconnect.
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3: The power of the gospel changes lives. It doesn't matter how stuck somebody is in sin. It doesn't matter how entrenched they are in their worldview. The gospel has the power to break through all of that. We just need to be proclaiming it left and right. Let the word of God do the work. Let the Holy Spirit do the work. But we need to be the planters. We need to be the vessels. We need to be getting it out there. But we can see our loved ones come to Christ. And if we have family members that are just, they've gone astray, don't lose hope. We keep praying and we keep preaching. And we pray that if we're not the ones they're going to listen to, that God will put somebody in their lives that will boldly give them the truth. Because we know that the power of the word of God can transform lives.
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6: 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The prophets heard the Word of God, but Christ is the Word of God. 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He claimed what no other prophet would ever dare to say. I and the Father are one. Whoever has seen me has seen the Father. Everything God has to say to you is expressed in Jesus Christ. And that's why we don't need any other prophet today. God spoke in the past by the prophets. They were all pointing to Jesus. And it's through him that we can come to the Father and have peace with God.
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0: What do you do with your disappointment with Jesus? And what does Jesus do with our disappointment with him? We're going to do a little workshopping with our friend Rick Lawrence from Vibrant Faith. He's working on a book on the shocking kindness of Jesus, and his working title is Snakes and Stones. And so today we're going to talk about the kindness of Jesus in the midst of our disappointments. Rick, welcome back to the Reconnect.
1: Thanks, Carmen.
0: So where does this grow out of? Give us the, you know, you got to give us the starting point for the workshop.
1: Oh, sure. Yeah. So Snakes and Stones, that title is referencing a tiny little parable that Jesus told that I don't think we often hear in church. It's he's basically saying to his disciples and the others that are gathered around them, you know how a good father acts. You know, if you ask a good father for a loaf of bread, they're not going to give you a stone. If you ask for a fish, that father's not going to give you a snake. I mean, they have a basic level of kindness, is what he's trying to say. And why does Jesus have to say this? Because the trust in his kindness is under scrutiny, that we experience disappointments in life. And when we do, it's inevitable that we think, Jesus, why didn't this thing that's so important to me happen? Do you just not care? Or are you even real? And the genesis of the book was just a story of a woman who was in one of my wife's Bible studies, and they were supposed to, each woman was supposed to share a little part of her story each week. And this woman, in sharing her story, told that little parable of Jesus and then closed her Bible and said, Jesus has only ever given me snakes and stones in my life. And there's just this pall of silence that came over the room. So that was the genesis of it, is just exploring, you know, the very real feeling that we have when we're deeply disappointed by Jesus, and how do we make sense of that?
0: So let's step into that. Where do you want to begin the conversation in terms of how we process through this question of disappointment? You want to start with Judas?
1: Yeah, let's do. So we think of Judas as this, kind of cartoon villain in the gospel story. We think of him as the inevitable character in the story that is the betrayer. Because we think of him in a cartoon way, we don't push past that to try to understand what was really motivating him and how can I relate to what was motivating him. So there's this great story I love to tell about Leonardo da Vinci, who was painting The Last Supper, his masterwork, and he had a huge disagreement with a fellow painter as he was painting The Last Supper, and he was so angry at this fellow painter, he decided to get his revenge by painting the face of that guy as Judas in his Last Supper painting. And when people would come over, he'd point out that this guy is the face of Judas in my painting. And then he got to the point where he was ready to paint the face of Jesus, and he got stuck. He couldn't do it. Something wasn't working. He didn't know what to do. And it dawned on him that the hatred he was harboring for his fellow painter was keeping him from finishing the painting. And it's just a great illustration of what we think of as Judas. If you think of how would I like to portray the person I hate the most? Well, I'll put him as Judas, because that is the quintessential character that we hate, this cartoon guy. But if you think a little bit about how did Judas get to this point? He was one of Jesus's closest friends in this intimate community of disciples for 3 years. He was walking and sleeping and eating and laughing and crying with Jesus and all his closest friends, and he saw these amazing miracles, the most amazing things people had ever seen in history, and he also saw Jesus' heart. So how is it possible that this person who was as close to Jesus as anyone could turn in this way? And I think the answer is his deep disappointment. So Judas joined up because he thought Jesus was the Messiah, but he was going to be a kind of Messiah that would overthrow the Roman oppressors and rescue the Jewish people from their captivity. And he thought this would be a political slash military campaign that Jesus was going to lead. And he saw in Jesus that he could very well do that, that he could do it, but then he didn't do it. And he didn't do it again, and he didn't do it again, and didn't do it again. And by the time it got to the 3 years in, Judas was convinced that that he'd been played by Jesus, that his deep disappointment about what he expected about Jesus became sort of weaponized. And I think that's what fueled his betrayal. And so what's interesting about this is to think about, you know, well, how does Jesus respond to all of this? How does Jesus respond to someone who is so disappointed that he would betray him to death? I think that's what's fascinating when we think about our own lives, because if we're honest, some of our disappointments get weaponized too. They go so deep, they're so raw, and they're so confusing to us that they affect the way we see Jesus, and they expose the kind of relationship we thought we had with Jesus.
0: I think our expectations is part of what you're plumbing the depths of here.
1: Yes.
0: What were Judas's expectations of a Messiah? And then when Jesus didn't measure up to that, when Jesus was a different kind of savior than Judas thought he wanted, that's when Judas reaches this. Jesus doesn't change, but Judas does reach this point where he no longer puts his faith in Jesus as Messiah, because Jesus is a different kind of Messiah than Judas was hoping for. And yeah, so we have seen, I know in my life, I have seen people become disappointed in God in such a profound depth. God did not do for them, or allowed something to happen to them that in their view was just unacceptable. And they then turned from Jesus. Jesus never turns from Judas. Judas turns from him.
1: Yeah, that's so good, Carmen. And I think you nailed it when you said the word expectations. So our disappointments are always tied to our expectations, not just with Jesus, but with other people. When other people let us down, what they're letting down is our expectations of how they would be with us. So that's why this is so important, to know so deeply the heart of Jesus. This is why for the last 20 years, this has been the focus of all my work, training work and speaking, writing, all of it has been oriented around inviting people to get a deeper taste of the heart of Jesus. Because when we are disappointed in someone, for instance, what carries us through that disappointment is our experience of that person's heart. And if we don't understand Jesus's heart or have a surface understanding of it, then we're headed for a deep disappointment. I just watched the last episode of a show that my wife and I have been watching for a while. It's a Canadian sitcom called Kim's Convenience. And the church is a big part of this show, surprisingly so. And one of the main characters in the show is a Korean mom who's the prayer leader for her women's group at the church. But she gets MS, and she's secretly really angry at Jesus for it. And in this last episode, when she prays now as the prayer leader for her women's group, the opposite of what she's praying for keeps happening in people's lives. And she translate that as now Jesus is rejecting her because she was so deeply disappointed in him. He's rejecting her. And there's a great scene in this show when they're in the father and the mother in bed, and she's so stressed about this. And the father says, "Well, I don't know much about Jesus. You do. But I do know one thing. He doesn't push people away. He draws them to themselves." And I thought that was a profound moment of truth that in our disappointment with him and in Judas's disappointment with Jesus, he doesn't reject him. He Judas is one of those who's at the Last Supper who gets his feet washed, and he's eating with Jesus when Jesus is well aware that Judas's disappointment has reached such a level that he's about to betray him. So Jesus continues to open himself, invite Judas's presence. Like the Father said in that show, he doesn't push away, he draws near.
0: When we come back, I want to propose to you, maybe using the Apostle Paul as an example or a testimony of one who had expectations of a Messiah and then had a transforming encounter with Jesus, is radically reoriented, but lives the rest of his life with what we know is a thorn that he continually pleads with the Lord to remove, but God leaves it right there. So can we juxtapose Judas's experience with Paul's experience as part of this conversation?
1: Love that.
0: Since we're workshopping.
1: Yes.
0: All right. We're talking with our friend Rick Lawrence. He's working on a book. And so, you know me, I've pressed myself into the process. And so we're workshopping The Shocking Kindness of Jesus, Snakes and Stones. And today we're talking about disappointment. And so if you've got some input on this, you want to participate in the workshop, text line's open, 877-933-2484. 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
0: Think for a moment, or consider for a moment, ways in which you've been, well, if you're honest, disappointed with God, disappointed with Jesus. We're talking with Rick Lawrence from Vibrant Faith, author of Editing Jesus and a number of other very helpful books. And we're talking about the shocking kindness of Jesus in the midst of our disappointments. So, Rick, this is obviously not fully thought out, but I'm wondering if Paul, the Apostle Paul, might be used as an example or a testimony here. So I'm thinking about, you know, 2 Corinthians 12, where Paul describes pleading with the Lord three times to remove some persistent, painful thorn in the flesh. But God chooses not to remove that affliction, instead, you know, telling Paul, my grace is sufficient for you. My power is made perfect in weakness. And so God promises that, you know, his grace is going to be enough to sustain Paul. And then Paul accepts that answer, stating, you know, that he's going to boast all the more gladly about his weakness, so that Christ's power can rest upon him and others can come to know Christ. So I don't know if that's useful in this conversation, but it's what came to mind.
1: Yeah, I love that comparison, though, Carmen. And Paul's story is perfect. So he's all in. He was all in before, he was knocked off knocked to the dust and blinded. He was all in against the people of God. Then once he recovers from that and comes to know Jesus, he's all in for Jesus. And then he has this, as you mentioned, this thing he calls a thorn. And it's so terrible. He calls it something sent from Satan that he just doesn't understand why it can't be taken away. And his disappointment in it not being taken away kind of grips him. And that's when Jesus responds to him, "My grace is enough. I'm not going to take it away." So that's a perfect thing to kind of dive into here, because what is actually happening in that encounter when Jesus says, "My grace is enough, my power is perfected in weakness"? I think he's saying two things. One, my presence matters more than everything else right now. So the thing that you wished could happen that isn't happening can be overshadowed if you have a deeper taste of my presence. Not that it will go away or it will be diminished, but it will be overshadowed by the experience you have of my heart in this situation. Your thing can diminish in importance, not go away, but diminish in its importance. And the other thing is that the whole power perfected in weakness. What is he's saying? That when you are in a place of weakness and you attach to me, remain in me, you get what I have. You get resources you don't have when you are dependent on me. And this message Jesus delivers over and over and over again through the Gospels, that really the point of our life is to come to a place of deep, intimate, relaxed, everyday dependence on him. That dependence looks like attaching and remaining in him. It's getting close to his heart, which is what I mentioned before. So I think the real sort of focal point for our whole life is this day, in what way am I tasting the heart of Jesus in a little bit of a deeper way than I did yesterday, either through studying his heart and understanding what drives his heart, what he loves and doesn't love, what he's passionate about, why he does the things he does with people. That's trying to understand his heart, but also understanding his heart in our everyday experiences. What is the presence of Jesus? What does it mean to us in our everyday experiences? And how are we experiencing his heart when we go through great disappointment? What we know is true is that he is not repulsed by our anger or our frustrations or our disappointments with him. He's still inviting us to come near to him. He's not punishing us or offended by it. And he also, I think, he emotes with us. So it sounds like pandering, but actually Jesus, we know from scripture, he grieves when we grieve. He knows we're disappointed in him and he knows why. And he's not standing there saying, look at your petty disappointment with me. He's actually entering into what we're feeling. And he feels what we feel. He takes it on himself. He carries it. What do we most need when we're in that place of disappointment? We need someone to sit with us on the floor while we're sobbing, to put their arm around us and let us know, I'm here. I haven't gone anywhere. I'm not as far away as you think I am. In fact, I'm right here and my arms around you. I want to feel what you're feeling right now. And I'll still be here when the waves of disappointment recede. I'll still be here loving you, showing you my good heart, and taking your disappointment and making it into something great. I love what Paul said. To sum up his life, he said, I consider everything garbage compared to knowing Jesus. That's the same guy who begged for his thorn to be taken away and it wasn't. How could he say that? It's because he leaned into the presence of Jesus. And then that presence of Jesus, his overarching heart, just overshadowed everything in his life.
0: Rick, we got to leave it right there, but folks have really been blessed by particularly like this, just you hearing you just reflect. And so thank you for just doing that so freely with us today. Want to invite you, if you're listening right now, to connect with Rick Lawrence. You can do that at vibrantfaith.org. Vibrant faith in Jesus is something that's lived out in community, and it really does transform everything. And so we'd love for you to be paying ridiculous attention to Jesus today and have a Jesus-centered daily walk with him. Those are just some of the titles that you'll find by Rick Lawrence. Rick, thank you so much, as always, for being with us.
1: Thank you, Carmen. It's great to be with you.
0: Yeah, likewise. All right, friends, thank you for all your texts on the text line today. You can keep those coming, 877-933-2484. The world needs the love and the light of Christ today. And Jesus is sending you out there to be just that. So go out there and be shiny and go with the blessing of God. Because people don't need another piece of our mind. They need the peace of the mind of Christ. So let's receive God's blessing in order that we're prepared to give it to them. The Lord bless you and keep you. The Lord make his face to shine upon you and be gracious unto you. The Lord lift up his countenance upon you and give you his peace. Have a great day. God.
11: If you knew it was your last day, how would you spend your time? In the moments leading up to Jesus' abandonment and death, his desire was to pray. And did he ever? He accepted the mission. He prayed for his disciples. He prayed for us who would believe. And he praised his Father in the face of incredible suffering. God listened to his Son Jesus. He's listening to your prayers and praise too. Connecting faith to life. 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
14: Whatever mountain you're facing, God has made you equal to the task. I'm Suzy Larson with another Grow and Go moment, helping you to discover and enjoy what God wants to do in and through you. In the book of Ezekiel, chapter 3, verses 8 and 9, we read this. But look, I've made you as obstinate and hard-hearted as they are. I've made your forehead as hard as the hardest rock. So don't be afraid of them or fear their angry looks, even though they are rebels. God called Ezekiel the prophet to confront a stubborn, rebellious people given to idolatry and apathy regarding the things of God. Imagine being called to an assignment that you knew would fail. God told Ezekiel to warn his people, but he also informed him that the people wouldn't listen. Well, so why the assignment? Well, because every act of God changes the story on earth, and it changes us. When we're tied up with the fear of man, we will look to others' responses for our cues. But when we look to the Lord and remember how he has conditioned us in our past battles, we'll stand firm in confidence that he's strong in us. If you're facing an impossible assignment with impossible people, dare to consider God's faithfulness in your present and how he's prepared you and your past. Some of these things we won't see until the other side, but ours is to trust and obey. Outcomes are in his hands, and you are equal to any God-given task set before you. So what battles have challenged you, changed you, and strengthened you? Think about those for a bit. Let your mind linger on those triumphs for just a little while, then rise up with fresh confidence, because the God who holds your history, he holds your future too. I'm Suzy Larson with another Grow and Go moment. For more resources, go to growandgotoday.com.
15: Love is patient and kind. 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
19: In the pursuit of wisdom, the first question is, where do we begin? Now, for that reason, I want to turn your attention to chapter 9 and verse 10. Here's where wisdom begins. Very clear statement. The fear of the Lord is the beginning of wisdom.
20: Welcome to Open the Bible with Pastor Colin Smith. And I think if you were to ask anyone, do they want more wisdom in their life? Pretty much everyone would say, well, yeah, I want more wisdom. I'm guessing you would too, Colin.
21: Absolutely. My goodness, you can never get enough of that.
20: Right. So if we want more wisdom in our life, that begs the question, then where do we even begin? And right here in the book of Proverbs, we find out exactly where we start.
21: Yes, the fear of the Lord is the beginning of wisdom. And isn't that a surprise? It's not what you would expect.
20: Yeah.
21: But what's made plain to us repeatedly in the scripture is that having a sense of the sheer weight and wonder of who God is, so that God himself carries more weight in a person's life than anything or anyone else, that's going to be the beginning, the foundation of making wise decisions. In other words, if God does not weigh heavy in my mind and in my heart, if he is not first in regards to my thinking and my deciding, then I'm going to make all the wrong decisions. I'm not going to find the path of wisdom. The fear of the Lord is the beginning of wisdom. And actually, you know, I come across some folks who think, oh, well, that's just an Old Testament idea. But fear God is a command in the New Testament. I mean, Peter Yeah. says this quite directly in his first letter. So this is of huge importance. It's a bedrock kind of principle. And it's not something for us to run away from. It's something that we want more of. So Steve, you say, do you want more wisdom in your life? I say, yes. If you were to say, do you want more of the fear of God in your life? I got to say, I want more of that too.
20: Yeah, I think all of us would say, yes, we desire more of that. And today we're going to look more at that in our message. We're in the book of Proverbs, chapter 9. So if you have your Bible, join us there as we continue our message, simply called Fear. Here's Pastor Colin.
19: We're looking here at Proverbs, not promises. But I want you to look at the normal pattern that prevails in this world. Look at Proverbs 3 and verse 13. Blessed is the one who finds wisdom and the one who gets understanding. For the gain from her is better than the gain from silver, and her profit is better than gold. She is more precious than jewels. Hey, something better than diamonds. And nothing you desire can compare with her. Well, that's quite a statement. So we immediately say, hey, why? Okay, where's the value? What then will wisdom bring for us? And notice line on line, that question is answered right here. First, long life. Chapter 3 and verse 16. Long life is in her right hand. Now remember, we're talking about a proverb, not a promise. We're talking about the normal pattern that prevails in this world. Think this through with me, please. Everyone understands that eating a proper diet will lead to better health than living on junk food. Can we have agreement on that here? universal agreement. We all agree, whatever we actually do, we know that this is true, that if we eat a proper diet, we will be more healthy than if we live on junk food. Now, by the way, that doesn't mean that if you eat vegetables and tomatoes every day, you will never get cancer. There's no promise like that. We're talking about a general principle that prevails in this world, that if you eat a healthy diet, you will be healthier than if you live on junk food. Everyone knows that. We all agree with it. Now, here's the point. The same principle that applies to your body also applies to your soul. This is why Peter says in the New Testament, whoever would love life, you want to have a good life, and would see good days, length of days, here's what you should do. Let him keep his tongue from evil. Let him turn away from evil and do good. Let him seek peace and pursue it. Now, you see, some of us actually can become quite unhealthy because we have allowed patterns of conflict to so characterize our lives that it stunts us, and we would be much more healthy if we could live in peace. And that's precisely what wisdom calls us to. The principle is very simple here. There is a healthy way to live, and there are unhealthy ways to live, and wisdom will show you how to live a healthy life. So here we are at the beginning of this new year, and if you want to be more healthy, I say to you, study the book of Proverbs. Walk with Jesus Christ. And as you do, he will give you wisdom through the spirit of wisdom, from the word of wisdom, for you to build patterns of life that will be healthy for you. And you will be blessed. Not only that, look at what comes next. Long life is in her right hand, and in her left hand are riches and honor. Now, you see that wisdom is being presented to us here as a lady. And think about it. This lady holds long life in her right hand and riches in her left hand. This is quite a lady. This is a lady you want to know, isn't it? Now, again, we are looking at a proverb, not a promise. We're looking at the normal pattern that prevails in this world. And what is it? Well, look up at chapter 3 and verse 9, just before there, and you'll see this. Honor the Lord with your wealth. Then your barns will be filled with plenty. Now, again, this is not saying, hey, give God money and God will make you rich. But would it really surprise you that when a person honors God with their money, the normal pattern in this world is that God trusts that person with more? Why would that surprise you? That's the normal pattern in this world. And if a person basically keeps to themselves everything that God has given to them, why would God ever give that person more? Why would he trust that person with more? So we're talking here about the normal pattern that prevails in this world, and it's laid out for us in the book of Proverbs. Matthew Henry says, those who do good with what they have shall have more to do good with. That's the principle. You're faithful in little, God trusts you with much. So would you like God to trust you with more? I say to you, study the book of Proverbs. You'll gain wisdom from the word as you walk with Christ, the very wisdom of God, in the power of the Spirit. And then look at what comes next. Verse 17, her ways are ways of pleasantness, and all her paths our peace. If you seek wisdom and pursue her, or to put that another way, if you this year follow hard after the Lord Jesus Christ as a disciple, you'll have more joy and you'll have more peace. Is there anyone here in the second service who would say from your heart, I wish I had more joy in my life? I wish I had more peace in my life. I say to you, study the book of Proverbs, the way of wisdom that will lead you into pleasantness and peace, joy and peace. You'll gain wisdom from the word as you walk with Christ in the power of the Holy Spirit. Now, I'm trying to encourage you, motivate you for this journey. Is this working? Are you getting it? Are you getting the sense that there's something here for you? Long life, riches and honor, joy and peace. No wonder the book of Proverbs says, get wisdom. Verse 18 of chapter 3, she is a tree of life. To all who lay hold of her, those who hold her fast, they are called blessed. Blessed. I love that word. Every time I see the word blessed in the Bible, of course, I think about the Beatitudes that we looked at a number of years ago here at the Orchard, where Jesus lays out a blessed life. Blessed are the poor in spirit, for theirs is the kingdom of heaven. In the New Testament, the Son of God gives us 10 verses, wonderful verses, that lay out a blessed life. Here you've got the voice of the Son of God speaking to us in the book of Proverbs, 31 chapters of what it means to live a blessed life. So I want to get as much of this into my life as I possibly can. And I hope I've encouraged you with this little sample to feel the same way too. So this is where we're heading over these next weeks. We're looking at how the blessing of God comes into the lives of those who pursue the path of wisdom, or to put it another way, follow hard after the Lord Jesus Christ, and what that looks like in particular in the most practical areas of the friendships you form, the family that you raise, your words, your work, and your wealth.
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19: I want in the last minutes that we have here this morning to focus in on the first steps. One thing to describe the journey, but really we have to begin with the first step. We have to get started. And in the pursuit of wisdom, the first question is, where do we begin? Now, for that reason, I want to turn your attention to chapter 9 and verse 10 that was read for us earlier. Here's where wisdom begins. Very clear statement. The fear of the Lord is the beginning of wisdom. The fear of the Lord is the beginning of wisdom. Now, I wonder, what is your first reaction to this phrase, the fear of the Lord? There may be some folks in this service, and you'll be inclined to say, I don't want anything to do with fear. Doesn't the Bible say that perfect love casts out fear? I want to go with love. I don't want anything to do with fear. And if you have endured a religion that was based on fear, or if you had an upbringing that was dominated by fear, I understand where you're coming from in saying, I don't want anything to do with that now. And so I want to plead with you before you switch off. I'm asking you for a moment to suspend judgment and to look at the good that is promised here in order that you may discover something wonderfully new that you may never have seen before. Let me describe the good that the fear of the Lord brings, and then I'd like to define for you what it is. But we're not even going to be interested in what it is unless we are convinced that it has something good in store for us. So, the fear of the Lord is the beginning of wisdom. In other words, as we've seen, what that means is the fear of the Lord is the beginning of following Jesus Christ. It's that important. This is where following Jesus begins. And all the blessings of wisdom that we've seen already just in this brief introduction, health, trust, peace, joy, where do they all begin? The beginning of all that wisdom brings. The fear of the Lord. And not only is this where wisdom is found, it's also where strength is found. If you look at chapter 16 and verse 6, by the fear of the Lord, one turns away from evil. What a wonderful statement that is. Remember, this is God speaking to his own children. And if you are a child of God, you will have a sense of, I want to get rid of the sins that cling too closely to me. And the question that runs in your mind is, how can I do that? And here's the answer right here. It's by the fear of the Lord that one turns away from evil. By the fear of the Lord. This is what gives you the strength to do it. We're being told specifically that this fear of the Lord, we'll get to what it is in a moment, but here's why it's of such value. This is what will give you the strength. This is what will make it possible for you to overcome particular sins and temptations that you battle with in your life. It's by the fear of the Lord, by the fear of the Lord, by this being secured in your life that you will be able to turn away from evil. Moses said this way back in the desert to God's people. The fear of the Lord will keep you from sinning. By the way, that's Exodus 20, 20. The fear of the Lord will keep you from sinning. That's exactly what we're being told here in the book of Proverbs. So not only is this where wisdom is found, it's where strength is found, and as if that was not enough, Proverbs tells us it's where life itself is found. The fear of the Lord is a fountain of life. So if this is where wisdom is found, this is where strength is found, and this is where life is found, I want more of this fear of the Lord in my life, whatever it is, right? I don't want less of it, I want more of it. It's the beginning of wisdom. It's going to give me strength in my struggle against sin. It's going to be a fountain of life to me. Now, what then is the fear of the Lord that I want to have as much of as possible in my life? It's simply this. Let me give you this definition that I've adapted from a man by the name of John Brown, who was a Scottish pastor many, many years, centuries ago. To fear the Lord means so to love him that his frown would be your greatest dread and his smile your greatest delight. That's what the fear of the Lord is. You think about the person you love most in this world and how you would hate to ever hurt them. You would tremble at the thought that you would hurt the person you love the most. Do you see then that there is a fear that love removes and there is a fear that love brings? The fear that love removes, obviously, is the fear of condemnation. Perfect love casts out fear. There is no fear of condemnation when we know the love of the Lord Jesus Christ. But there is a fear that love brings. And the fear that love brings is the trembling lest we should hurt, wound the one we have come to love so much. Now, then the question is, well, now where do I get this fear of the Lord? How could I really come to a place at the beginning of this new year when I love the Lord like that? And the answer is that this kind of love for the Lord is birthed at the cross. David puts it this way in the Psalms. Psalm 130 in verse 4, With you, he says to God, there is forgiveness, so that you may be feared. I find that one of the most remarkable statements in Scripture. You might expect him to say, Lord, with you there is forgiveness, so there's no more fear. And of course, there's a profound sense in which that would be true. Perfect love casts out fear. There's no fear of condemnation for those who are in Christ. But what David says in this very important verse is, with you there is forgiveness so that you may be feared. In other words, your forgiveness brings me into this. Lord, I see that your forgiveness has come to me at such a cost that I would tremble ever to wound a love like this. The fear of the Lord that is the beginning of wisdom, it is birthed at the cross, where as a forgiven sinner, knowing the grace and the mercy that are yours in the Lord Jesus Christ, you come to say, how can I ever resist a love like this? And that's the beginning of wisdom. That's the beginning of strength. That's the beginning of life. So to love the Lord that his frown would be your greatest dread and his smile your greatest delight. So in the coming weeks, we're going to look at what a life of wisdom, a life of following Jesus, a life that begins with this kind of love for the Lord, the fear of the Lord, what it

0: wisdom that you need to be a good friend to others. Right now, Jesus is bringing many sons to glory. Think about that. That's what he's doing right now. He is bringing many sons to glory. So as you walk with Jesus, the wisdom of God, he will give you the wisdom you need for raising your children as well. Jesus speaks words of life. So as you walk with him in his word, you will find that he is able to give you the wisdom so that your words will become life-giving words and not words that are tearing down the lives of others. Christ has fulfilled all the work that the Father has given him to do. So as you walk with him, he will, through his wisdom, teach you from the word what it takes for you to fulfill all the work that God has given you to do. You will find the way of wisdom to do it as you walk with Christ, the wisdom of God, in the word of God, in the power of the Spirit of God. And Jesus gave himself freely for us. And therefore he, as we walk with him, will give us the wisdom to know what it is that we should give back to him.
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2: Well, this is for everybody who wants to have hope. And I think that's absolutely every person. We all need hope. And if you would like to have hope drip fed into your life for 30 days, then Growing Hope is a devotional that will do just that. It's full of the promises of God. It shows that hope comes from God. It comes to us through the Lord Jesus Christ, and it comes to us by his marvelous grace. So 30 days of hope, I think that's something that everyone can use, and I hope it's going to be a blessing to everyone who reads it.
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3: Oh, fudge. Chocolate. Yes, I'm a bit of a chocoholic, so a piece of fudge is something really wonderful, which is good because today is National Fudge Day. I'm Paul, and thanks again for listening to Faith Radio. Yes, I like my chocolate and the fudge and all that, but I do like to eat healthy too, and I've really come to like my vegetables. Well, today is National Veggie Day, which is good. And actually, when you think about it, the way God has blessed us with things such as fresh vegetables, especially this time of year, and it really does make you want to offer that that Hebrew blessing over such things. Like, blessed are you, Lord our God, King of the universe, who creates the fruit of the earth. Yeah, fruit and vegetables. We'll just put that all together. But yes, blessing God for the way he has gifted us with even things like fresh vegetables. Chuck Swindoll is next here on Faith Radio.
4: 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In the unknowns, you light the way. In the victories, you fill me with your peace. To whom else would I go?

0: go but Jesus, to the one who saves, heals, loves. In every moment, you're right there by my side. Lord, I don't want to go to anyone but you. 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
2: 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They don't maybe notice or they don't recognize that. But here, Emily is saying, hey, not only do I recognize Scott's sacrifice, but it makes me smile that he does that for me.
3: And she notices. Yeah. And I think there's a good combo. I mean, I know as a wife and having kids who are becoming, you know, fathers, to see your husband interact with your kids in a real genuine way and get them laughing is a huge bonus. It makes us smile. But I like the combo of like, hey, when it's time to have fun and get those kids laughing, you can do it. But when it's time to sacrifice and do the hard stuff, you can do it too. Sometimes there's hard stuff to do, and you can't always just be the one to make them laugh.
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4: 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How you respond when they talk is also important. If you say, "That doesn't make sense," then don't expect them to answer your next question. 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

0: A.W. Tozer once warned that the church had traded its high view of God for something so low, so ignoble, as to be unworthy of thinking people. That was 50 years ago, and things haven't improved. But today, on Insight for Living, Chuck Swindoll cuts through the noise of a theologically shallow culture to recover something ancient, revolutionary, and life-changing. The love of God as Scripture actually describes it. Not a feeling, not a sentiment, a force so vast, so unconditional, so relentlessly personal that it will reframe everything you thought you knew.
1: I would like to give you 12 words that I hope you will never, ever forget. Here they are. What we think about God is the most important thing about us. Once again, what we think about God is the most important thing about us. I'll repeat that periodically through this message because I want it riveted into your brain. You'll need it in this day in which there is a lot of sloppy and silly thinking about God. Matter of fact, if we have a low and inaccurate view of God, our worship will be shallow and skewed and dissatisfying. However, if we have a high view of God, and if it is true, our worship will be meaningful and pure, satisfying and deep. I'll go further. If we shape our thinking about God from the culture around us, our life will remain complicated and even become chaotic. But if we allow Holy Scripture to shape our thinking, God will emerge in our minds as He is, real, personal, meaningful, all-powerful. What we think about God is the most important thing about us. Tragically, not many people think that much about God. In fact, there are a few who don't do much thinking at all these days. I like the way one wag put it, God is a lot like my pastor. I don't hear from him during the week, and I don't understand him on Sunday. Maybe you feel that way. Today, I want you to understand him. I want him to become, well, real to you. He is at work, whether you see him or hear him or feel him, he is there. And as Francis Schaeffer once put it, he's not silent. He is at work in what you called tragedies, surprises, and unexpected events. He's at work when you began to doubt. He was not in any way out of control. What we think about God is the most important thing about us. Truth be told, the church of the 21st century has reached an all-time low water mark theologically. We have come into shallow waters biblically. This isn't a new realization. A.W. Tozer wrote of it 50 or more years ago. The church has surrendered her once lofty concept of God and has substituted it for one so low, so ignoble, as to be utterly unworthy of thinking, worshiping men and women. With our loss of the sense of majesty has come the further loss of awe and consciousness of the divine presence. We have therefore lost our spirit of worship and our ability to withdraw inwardly to meet God in adoring silence. How true is that? Adoring silence. We are beginning to learn about our Heavenly Father, one of the things we are learning is that He is not an old, doting heavenly grandfather who sits around nodding and winking and handing out $20 bills for you to buy another video game. The God of the Scriptures is our awesome, holy, glorious, loving Heavenly Father. A great deal of difference when painted in that light. When you think about the love of God, it's necessary these days that we explain or define what it does not mean. God is not one who sits in His heaven nodding and saying, no matter what, anything goes, because I love you. That wouldn't be love. That wouldn't be good for us. God is not saying, my love is so strong, so consistent, so deep, I'm willing to overlook any sinful thought, word, or deed you participate in. Doesn't matter. I love you. While I'm at it, He isn't saying, my love means that nothing you do will grieve me because I care so much for you. I don't even notice it when you walk away. That is not an accurate understanding, in spite of what you may have learned or been taught. We're going to discover today what it means to say that God is love. In 1 John chapter 4, we read a statement that is just three words, and you may have heard them throughout your religious life or spiritual life. 1 John 4, verse 7, verse 8, you will read, God is love. Verse 8 concludes with the three words, God is love. That means this, He personifies unconditional love. Love permeates who He is and everything He does. His love is spontaneous. It is sacrificial. It is consistent. It is self-giving. It is active. It is full of understanding, but it is not absent from His other characteristics. You see, not only does 1 John tell us that God is love, verse 8, as well as verse 16 of this fourth chapter, back in chapter 1, I want you to notice in verse 5, we read, this is the message we have heard from Him and announced to you, that God is light. There's another three words to compare or contrast with God is love. The one who is loving, consistently, unconditionally loving, is also the God of light. And you will read at the end of the verse, in Him there is no darkness at all. That means not a trace of darkness. Not a touch, not a hint, not a particle of unholiness or impurity. God is holy. God is just. God is pure. God is full of splendor. God is light. We must keep these two thoughts in balance. The one who is love is also light. His love reaches out, seeks us, and desires us. His love tempers His justice and His righteousness. His love prompts His grace to us. His love must never be separated from His other characteristics. It is an attribute of our Heavenly Father, and so I would add to my statement another word. What we think about God's love is the most important thing about us. We're all members of a family. You came from a family. Perhaps you have married and come into another family as well. Perhaps you've never married or you're not now married. The point is, we understand family. So we understand the love in a family. Let's take you who are married. Perhaps I should say those of us who are married. We who are married have relationship with another individual like no other person on this earth. We love them, we want to believe, unconditionally. And sometimes we will even say that. The fact is, our love has limits. And sometime, as we have learned in these last few years, our love has to get tough. There are boundaries you don't cross, even though you are unconditionally loved. A wife would never say to her husband as he's on his way to a sales meeting in another city, "Hey, anything goes, sweetheart. No matter what you do, I love you." Whoa! Not anything goes. She says to him, in effect, "My love for you is deep, and I believe in you. Therefore, I know you'll remain faithful to me." There's a limit on that love, and it's balanced by the reminder that there needs to also be faithfulness. How about a parent's love for a child? Let's go there. We're all the children of someone. We have a father. We have a mother. Your mother or father may still be with you, maybe have gone, but you have a memory of being reared in the home of your parents. Leave 1 John and go to Hebrews chapter 12. Back a few books. Hebrews 12 will talk about the love of a father. And you will see love at work in a surprising way. And it will help us understand and define love. Hebrews 12, verse 6. Those whom the Lord loves, he disciplines. Look at that. Wait a minute. Those whom the Lord loves, he disciplines? Absolutely. In fact, if you read further, and we will, that's how we know we are his sons. We are his daughters. For those whom the Lord loves, he disciplines. He scourges every son whom he receives. It is for discipline that you endure. God deals with you as with sons. Now look at the question. For what son, we could even add, what daughter is there whom his father does not discipline? If you are without discipline, of which all have become partakers, then you are illegitimate children. You're not really sons. Furthermore, we had earthly fathers to discipline us, and we respected them. Shall we not much rather be subject to the Father of spirits and live? They disciplined us for a short time as seemed best to them, but he disciplines us for our good, that we may share his holiness. All discipline for the moment seems not to be joyful, but sorrowful. Yet those who have been trained by it, afterwards it yields the peaceful fruit of righteousness. I believe those were some of my mother's and father's favorite verses of Scripture. I've used those verses in the early years of rearing our children. Now, I have some funny stories I could tell you about quoting verses like that. And I would sometimes say, and I learned not to say it as a result of a story I'm going to tell you. I would sometimes say to one of our children, "You know, to discipline you right now hurts me more than it does you." They always gave me that, "Yeah, really, look." Well, one occasion, our youngest daughter, Colleen, and I were on the way up the stairs. She had disobeyed and disobeyed and disobeyed again and again. And I said, "Come here, young lady." We were on our way up the stairs and the tears started. No one could cry quite like Colleen. And on the way up the stairs, my father's heart began to sort of, well, yield a little. And I remember the verse of Scripture, "The one whom a father loves, he disciplines." So I get to the top of the stairs and I walk in the room and I close the door, and that's those big crocodile eyes at me and says, "Daddy, you know." And I said, "You know what, honey? You need to know this hurts me as much as it hurts you." She said, "Daddy, I've got a great idea. Don't do it and both of us will be happier." So I stopped saying things like that. The truth is, it does pain the Father. It does grieve the Lord when we walk away from him. He's saddened over the fact that we make a foolish decision and walk in the flesh. He's our Father. He loves us. He cares about us deeply and profoundly. But his love doesn't exist as a solitary virtue. He's also just. He's righteous. He's holy. Let me show you an example of the Father's unconditional love. Deuteronomy chapter 7. I love this verse of scripture. Deuteronomy 7, verses 6, 7, and 8. These words were spoken by Moses to the people of Israel, to the Hebrews. They have been through the wilderness. They are right on the verge of the promised land. He is delivering his swan song in this book of Deuteronomy. The word itself means second law. So it's a reiteration of the law. And he is assuring his people of the Father's love. Look at Deuteronomy 7, 6. You are a holy people to the Lord your God. The Lord your God has chosen you to be a people for his own possession out of all the peoples who are on the face of the earth. Now the verse I love. The Lord did not set his love on you nor choose you because you were more in number than any of the peoples, for you were the fewest of all peoples, but because the Lord loved you and kept the oath which he swore to your forefathers, the Lord brought you out by a mighty hand and redeemed you from the house of slavery from the hand of Pharaoh, king of Egypt. Isn't that great? Why does the Lord love us? Because he loves you. Remember when your parent, back to parents again, remember when your parents would say, I want you to do that. You'd say, why? Because I said so. And it never seemed to make sense. And I find it right here. Lord, why do you love me? Because I said so. In fact, there's nothing about you that draws me to you. There's nothing all that impressive, and I've seen you at your worst. But because I choose to love you, that is the sovereign act of God allowing his mercy to overrule his justice. Knowing we deserve the worst, he provides the best. And the people of Israel could remember over and over again, it's because the Lord chose to love them. On your way toward the New Testament, stop off at Jeremiah. It's one of the great prophets of the Old Testament. Just after Isaiah, you will come to Jeremiah. Chapter 31, verse 3. Jeremiah 31, verse 3. Here we are. The Lord appeared to him from afar, saying, I have loved you with an everlasting love. Therefore, I have drawn you with loving kindness. I want to linger here just long enough to remind you of a hymn that was written based on this. George Wade Robinson, back in the 19th century, was so moved when he read verse 3, I have loved you with an everlasting love, that he wrote that hymn, loved with everlasting love, led by grace that love to know. Gracious Spirit from above, thou hast taught me it is so. Oh, this full and perfect peace, oh, this transport all divine, in a love which cannot cease, I am his and he is mine. Cannot cease. We're getting close to unconditional here, aren't we? It cannot cease. Before I turn to anything further, some of you are resisting the thought because you've not known unconditional love as long as you can remember. Tragically, some of you don't remember your parents telling you they loved you. Maybe it's been a long time since someone, another adult has told you that they love you. I'll never forget while I was a part of the leadership at Dallas Seminary, one of our profs had written a major work on the book of Leviticus. I mean, it was a mother of all books on Leviticus. Let me put it that. I mean, he wrote more about Leviticus than Moses knew. And we had a chapel service and we were honoring him. And I was so moved when I saw him standing there so humble, and the publisher was there and everybody, student body was sort of applauding, and I just stood up. And then people saw me standing up and realized I meant to. And so they stood up and then they started applauding, and I walked up to the prof and I threw my arms around him, and I could tell by his response that was a new thing. And I whispered in his ear and I said, Dr. So-and-so, I want you to know how much I love you and respect you for your work. He wrote me a note that afternoon I wish I would have saved. I would be reading it right now because his words are much more eloquent than mine. He said, I want you to know that never in my adult life have I ever had another man to tell me he loved me. I was shocked. Shouldn't have been, but I was. I mean, I thought someone that brilliant, that capable, that effective in the classroom, surely there were people telling him they loved him. You need to hear today, God loves you. No, don't go there. I can just feel the resistance. You'd seen me last week. I don't care about last week, okay? Doesn't affect his love. The one who knows you the best loves you the most. God loves you. I mean, he never comes to the place where he says, well, that's it. That's the last time. Gonna take you a long time to get back in my good graces. Shame on you. No. Look at it again. I have loved you with an everlasting love. In your darkest times, when you are, not only feel, but you are most unlovely, you really aren't all that loving to others. He would write you a note at that moment and tell you, listen, I love you right now. I love you. This morning, he says, I love you. I know all about your past. I know all of the things you have done, should have done, didn't do. I know the regrets. I know all the dark side. I know all the secrets. I love you. I love you, and I remind you of that today. Tonight, when you turn in, God is still saying, I love you. It's not a great thought. It's an everlasting love.

0: What we think about God is the most important thing about us. And today, Chuck Swindoll has given us something worth thinking about for the rest of our lives. God's love isn't sentimental, conditional, or fragile. It's everlasting, sovereign, and unshakable. And it's yours. 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
1: I came across a quote not long ago that I haven't been able to shake. It was from a man named John Allen, a Salvation Army saint who was near the end of his life. John made this shocking statement: "I deserve to be damned. I deserve to be in hell, but God interfered." That last part is worth repeating. God interfered. Wow, I love that more than I can say, because that's the story of the cross. We were running hard in the wrong direction, and God stepped in. He didn't send a memo. He didn't offer a suggestion. He hung on a cross and bled and died and rose again. That's not a metaphor. That's history. And that interference has changed every life that's ever truly reckoned with it. Here's what keeps me up at night. Millions of people are still running the wrong direction, and they don't know it. They're busy. They're sincere. Some of them are sitting in church every Sunday, but they've never had a real, personal, life-altering encounter with the cross we proclaim. 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You are the one who sends it. 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The cross is going to reorient their entire life. Your gift makes that possible. Please don't wait. 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
2: 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All right, I was talking about how today is Fresh Veggie Day. Now, over the weekend, I planted some beans. I'm trying to space it out so these will come later in the summer. And, you know, I like my beans. Now, if I were to plant tomato seeds where I wanted beans to come up, how would that work for me getting beans? Right, it doesn't work. You get what you plant. Well, what's planted in your life? What's sprouting? What fruit are you getting right now? Are you getting love, joy, peace, patience? Yeah, the fruit of the Spirit. You know what I'm talking about. Because growing in the Christian life doesn't come from trying harder. Because, you know, it's like trying to get beans from a tomato plant or vice versa. No, you got to walk in the Spirit. David Jeremiah is going to talk about that next.
1: What is beautiful about the Lord God is the gracious way He will deal with you. Rather than shaming you with hands on hips, or didn't you know better, than you will read nothing of that on the part of our God.
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6: Love is patient and kind. 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It's not just words you say or something you write at the end of a note. Love is something you can see. It's something you do. Dear children, let's not merely say that we love each other. Let us show the truth by our actions. Our actions will show that we belong to the truth, so we will be confident when we stand before God. 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
11: And thank you for joining us today as we continue our journey through this series we've called The Holy Spirit You May Not Know. And that title is the title of a book from which this material originated, along with the sermon series, and we're so excited to make this book available. It's quite a task to get the sermons done, the book written, and published in time for it to be on the air, but we managed to do it this time, and we're so excited because you can have a copy of this book right now. For a gift of any size to Turning Point, that's all you have to do is send a gift and say, please send me the book on the Holy Spirit. Do the best you can, but whatever the size of your gift, we will send you the book. And especially during this month when we're marshaling people together and saying, come on and help us a lot because we're at the end of our fiscal year, we encourage you to make your gift, and whatever your gift may be, ask for the book and it's on its way to you. We appreciate this opportunity to extend the ministry of Turning Point into your home through the printed page. The fruit of the Spirit, it is a wonderful truth. And we're about halfway through the list of these nine characteristics. We'll get to the rest of them in today's program, so keep your Bible close at hand, and if you're following along in the study guide, you can do that as well. By the way, your study guides are great for small groups. The study guide that you may have, if you have one, you will see that it's built for that kind of an environment. The guides have an outline, some basic truths from each lesson, passages to look up, questions to answer. The study guides are being used all over the country now in small groups, and we want to recommend them, especially this one on the Holy Spirit. Here is part two of The Fruit of the Spirit from Galatians chapter 5, verses 22 and 23. We have joy, we have love, we have peace. Isn't that an encouraging thing? John 16:33 says, "In me you may have peace. In the world you will have tribulation. But be of good cheer, I have overcome the world." I was teaching on this not long ago, and it suddenly dawned on me that there was a very special lesson hidden in this verse, and here it is. If you read this verse, you should expect it to say, "In me you have peace, in the world you have tribulation, but be of good cheer, I have overcome tribulation." But it doesn't say that. It says, "I have overcome the world." Listen to me, you guys. When we have the peace of God, he doesn't just overcome tribulation. He overcomes the world in which the tribulation happens. He really does do that. This little section should strengthen our faith in God. Be of good cheer, take heart, says the scripture, because our Lord is bigger than any circumstance in which we could ever find ourselves. In Philippians 4:7, Paul says that this peace is a peace that surpasses all understanding. Philippians 4:7 goes on to say that this peace will guard your heart and your mind through Jesus Christ. Praise God for his peace. You may be asking, are those things, that love and joy and peace, ever interrupted? Of course they are. We're flawed human beings, but when you are filled with the Spirit, when you are walking the Spirit-filled life, these three things will, little by little, take over who you are. You'll be a person of love, you'll be a person of joy, and you'll be a person of peace. And if you're a Christian and you started to walk with the Lord, you should begin to sense those things kind of moving into your spirit and taking over in your life. That's fruit toward God. Now, the next section is a little more personal and a great deal more convicting, because our personal experience with God is followed by our personal experience and relationship with others. Love, joy, and peace are Godward, but the next three are manward. These are three characteristics that will exhibit in your life with regard to other people. Here's the first one. Are you ready for this? The fruit of the Spirit is long-suffering. That's a wonderful word. It's a word for patience, but in the Greek language, it's actually two words blended into one. Makrothumia. The word makro in the Greek language means long, and the word thumia means heat or temper. So the word long-suffering means to have a long temper. When I grew up in the Midwest, in Ohio, firecrackers were both legal and plentiful. And because of that, I am very grateful to have all the digits on both of my hands. I have lit firecrackers that almost blew up in my hands. Did you ever light a firecracker with a short fuse? You touch a match to it and bam, it goes off and almost in your face or in your hand. You know, some people have short fuses too. That's what this is about. Long-suffering means to be long-tempered, to be patient. It's not much fun to be around someone who is short-fused. You find yourself wincing when something goes wrong. When will he blow? When will she go ballistic? The slightest little spark can trigger an explosion. And I'm talking about Christian people here. Yes. The people get hurt in the explosion. And if you're walking with the Lord, you get embarrassed. One writer defines long-suffering as self-restraint that doesn't retaliate when wronged. Paul prayed for this when he spoke to the Colossians. He said, "I want you to be strengthened with all might according to God's glorious power for all patience and long-suffering with joy." When you are filled with the Spirit of God, you relate to others with patience and grace instead of losing your temper when things don't go your way. You may have a little trigger that goes off inside of you, but the Spirit of God gets control of it before it releases. You start to say something, but the word dies in your throat. You write that hot letter and you throw it in the fireplace instead of in the mailbox. Or you compose that speech and you give it in the car when you're driving. I've actually done that and said it out loud, and people looking at you like, "What is wrong with that man?" But you never deliver it. There are times when we will find ourselves in very volatile situations, sparks flying every which way, but the Spirit of God can give us the strength to display long suffering in our lives. And when you are keeping your cool at the very moment when everybody else is losing theirs, believe me, the spiritual fruit of long suffering will be very, very evident. You will stick out. If everybody else is going ballistic and you're sitting there or standing there with a smile on your face, not getting involved in the reactions, something's going on in that person that's different, and we know what that is. It's the Spirit of God. Secondly, the fruit of the Spirit is kindness. Someone has said that kindness is like the impress on a coin, which tells us who the owner is. Kindness is the impression of God upon His creatures, because you see, God is kind. The virtue of kindness is becoming more and more unusual in our world. What were once common courtesies are becoming most uncommon. We seem to live in an angry world, a world with a chip on its shoulder, a world that's in a big hurry. You know what happens when something becomes increasingly rare, don't you? It becomes increasingly valued and treasured. A person who has kindness is a great treasure. I remember the first verse, I think it's the first verse I ever learned as a child. It was in kindergarten and in Sunday school. And it was Ephesians 4:32, be kind to one another. I think you need that in the nursery. You need that in Sunday school. You need it as you grow up. You need it the rest of your life. Be kind to one another. John Wesley was said to be one of the kindest men who ever lived. He was a strong preacher. I mean, he was a vigorous champion for the faith. And yet, on an individual basis, those who were around him knew they were in the presence of a deeply kind man. Wesley had a little rule of life for himself that he sought to live by in the strength of the Spirit. Do all the good you can, by all the means you can, in all the places you can, at all the times you can, to all the people you can, as long as you can. That is a pretty good model to live by, isn't it? Do all the good you can, by all the means you can, in all the places you can, at all the times you can, to all the people you can, for as long as you ever can. Be kind. In other words, be kind in your home, be kind in your workplace, be kind wherever you are. Be filled with the Spirit of God, and your relationship with others will be long-suffering and kindness. And then the third one on the second branch of fruit is the fruit of the Spirit is goodness. Have you ever heard somebody say about someone, he's a good man, or she's a good woman? That's what they should say about us when we're spirit controlled. That doesn't mean we're perfect. That doesn't mean we don't make mistakes, but men and women who are filled with the Holy Spirit are just good people. The fruit of their goodness is obvious everywhere they go. Don't you just like to be around good people? People with long tempers? People who are courteous and considerate? Praise God for people like that. They bring glory to the name of their master and the one who has called himself the Good Shepherd. We've seen the first two clusters of fruit, love, joy, and peace. And the second, long-suffering, kindness, and goodness. The first was our relationship with God. The second was our relationship with others. And the third is our relationship with ourself. Listen to this. This final part of this trilogy, the fruit of the Spirit arranged in three sets of three. The fruit of the Spirit, first of all, is faithfulness. When I first began to study this, I thought the word was faith, but when I studied it more carefully, it is really the word faithfulness. Faith is a theological term. Faithfulness is an ethical term. Faith is what you believe, and faithfulness is how you live out what you believe. Paul is saying that when you are filled with the Spirit of God, you will be growing more and more into the kind of person upon whom it is said, he is a faithful guy. He has integrity. Or when she says she'll do it, she always does it. In other words, fidelity is produced in your life by the Holy Spirit as you walk with him. Proverbs 20, verse 6 asks a question. It says this, who can find a faithful man?
12: Pastors and leaders of every sort are always looking for such people. When we hire staff here, we want people who are faithful, who show up every Sunday and throughout the week and do the things they're committed to do. We need faithful men and women of God. The Bible says when the Spirit of God controls you, one of the developing virtues in your life is the virtue of faithfulness. You become a person who can be counted on, trusted in. Your handshake is for real. And people know about you this truth. Whatever that man says, you can count on it. He will do it. If he says he'll show up, he'll show up. And we need more of that in our lives, not just in the church, but in everyday life, to be people of integrity, to do what we say we're going to do. The fruit of the Spirit for our own selves is to be faithful men and women. And then it says, in the spirit of meekness. I have struggled all my life as a pastor trying to help people understand that meek is not weak. When you say, oh, there goes a very meek man, what do you think? Immediately comes to your mind that he's just weak. Well, that's not what the Bible teaches. The Bible says that meek means to have great power under control. Meek means that you have the capacity to do great things, but you don't always have to be doing those things to prove that you have the power. The Lord Jesus Christ was considered a man who was meek. The Bible invites us to Jesus Christ by describing him as a meek man. In Matthew 11:29, we read, "Take my yoke upon you and learn from me, for I am gentle and meek in heart, and you will find rest for your soul." Was Jesus weak? Watch him in the temple, you guys. Watch him in there with his whip cleaning out the temple. There was not a weak thing about him. He was a strong, virile man who was impressive in his strength. Aristotle wrote this about weakness. A meek person is neither too hasty-tempered nor too slow-tempered. Meekness doesn't get angry with people it ought not to get angry with, and it does not fail to get angry with people it ought to get angry with. The man who is meek is the man who feels anger at the right grounds, against the right person, in the right manner, at the right moment, for the right time. Jesus was meek. He had the greatest possible strength available to him. The Bible says that when he was on the cross, he could have called legions of angels to come to his aid, but he did not. Could he have done it? Yes, he had the power to do it, but he did not do it. He stayed on that cross and he died so that you and I could go to heaven. He expressed meekness in his death, even though he had the power to do whatever he wanted to. He could have called the angels and been delivered immediately, but he was meek. He had power under control. And finally, the fruit of the Spirit is self-control. Self-control is a word in the Greek language that means to yield. It means to take hold of your life. Have you ever taken hold of your life by the power of the Holy Spirit? Are you constantly getting chewed up and beat up in some thing that you do because the discipline of the Spirit of God wants to develop within you something that you won't let him develop? I'd like to say this after what I've been through the last 2 years. You cannot let your body tell you what to do. Your body will always want to help you get off easy. Take another hour in the bed. Well, that means you won't be able to, yeah, I know, but I'm tired. You need to walk, because if you don't walk, you're not going to walk again. But I don't feel like walking. Body, get going, walk. Paul said it this way. He said, I keep my body under. What does that mean? Under control. Paul said, I don't let my body take over my life. I allow my body to do the things that I know I'm supposed to do, and I am in control of my body. Paul may not have been the first, and he certainly wasn't the last preacher to make use of sports in his sermons. Nevertheless, his analogy is classic. Listen to this passage. 1 Corinthians 9. Don't you realize that in a race, everyone runs, but only one person gets the prize? So run to win. All athletes are disciplined in their training. They do it to win a prize that will fade away, but we do it for our eternal prize. So I run with purpose in every step. I'm not just shadow boxing. I discipline my body like an athlete, training it to do what it should. Otherwise, I fear that after preaching to others, I myself might be disqualified. Who receives the prize? The person who enters strict training. The person who is temperate and self-controlled. In athletics, you have to discipline yourself for the goal. And Paul says that when you're filled with the Spirit, you take control of your life. Who is my greatest enemy? It's me. Who is your greatest enemy? It's you. Who is my greatest challenge in ministry and in life? It's me. The Spirit of God wants to gain more and more control over my life. It's not really self-control as much as it is spirit control. Amy Carmichael, who has written so many wonderful thoughts about our walk with the Lord, wrote this little poem as her prayer. God, harden me against myself, the coward with pathetic voice, who craves for ease and rest and joy. Myself, arch traitor to myself, my hollowest friend, my deadliest foe, my clog, whatever road I go. She was honest. She was saying, the challenge I have is not the circumstances, it's not other people, it's me. Lord, help me to get control of me. Self-control means control of yourself. And that, the Bible says, can happen when you trust the Holy Spirit. You say, well, I'm just not in all that discipline stuff, Pastor. I don't know who is. But listen to me, I can tell you the Holy Spirit of God can give you a disciplined life if you will yield yourself to Him and say, Lord Jesus, I'm not into this myself, but this is what I want more than anything else. I want a disciplined life that brings glory to God, and He will provide that for you if you ask. Paul says that when you walk in the Spirit, constantly depending on Him, you will begin to notice certain things in your life. A little bit more love, a little bit more joy, a little bit more peace. In relationships with other people, it may show itself a longer fuse than you used to have. You're not as touchy as you used to be. There's a spirit of kindness within you that you didn't notice before, and a desire to help others that shows up as true goodness. In your personal walk with the Lord, you discover a great degree of self-control. Where you used to shrug things off, you become more concerned about faithfulness and integrity. When you live in the Spirit, those are the characteristics of your life. You say, will I get all the fruits in one big fruit basket with a bow on top? No. Will God just lay it on my doorstep? Will it happen all at once? Probably not. But when you are filled with the Spirit, you begin to sense these things are happening in your life. The Bible says old things are passing away. All things are becoming new. This is the opportunity we have. This is the goal that is set before us. Let the Holy Spirit control your life and become the person you always wanted to be in the first place. According to Richard Wentz, St. George by the Vineyard is an old church nestled in the foothills of the Allegheny Mountains. This church owns a vineyard that locals say produced the most delicious grapes in the region. Every year, members of the church gather to pick the fruit or make wine that is said to be the best anywhere. People often wondered why the vineyard flourished, because nobody ever took any care of it. There was no

0: along with a chart showing how Jeremy had faithfully released its waters to irrigate the vineyard. That was the secret to its abundance, a hidden spring, unseen but life-giving. So it is with us. The Spirit of God within us is our hidden source of power. Others may not see where it comes from, but they will see its fruit. They will come up and say to you, "What's happened to you? Why are you the way you are? You used to be." You will discover fruit: love, joy, peace, patience, kindness, goodness, faithfulness, gentleness, self-control. If you walk in the Spirit, you will be too busy growing fruit to fulfill the desires of the flesh. Notice, the Bible doesn't say, do not fulfill the desires of the flesh, although that would be a good command. No, it says, walk in the Spirit, and you will not fulfill the desires of the flesh. Don't concentrate on the negative things, concentrate on the positive things. Fill your life with the fruit of the Spirit, and the other things will be pushed out of existence. They will just go away. The power of positive replacement in the ministry of the Holy Spirit. I speak of this, first of all, out of my own desire to be that kind of person. I want to be that kind of person in my life. I believe I'm becoming that kind of a person. I want to continue to be that person. And more than anything else, I want you to have the opportunity to be people like that too. If you will just take God at His word and trust Him and give Him control of your life, you will begin to develop the things that you always wish you could do but could never do because you don't have the strength to do it yourself. The Spirit of God will empower you. And one day you will look up and wonder, who is that guy I'm looking at in the mirror? I used to know him a long time ago. Look what's happened to him. The Lord Jesus Christ is in the business of transformation. He wants to make you a new person. You have to give Him permission. Give Him permission to do that.
1: Amen. The Holy Spirit comes to live within us, not just to be a resident. He comes to be the president, to change life for each one of us, to be the one who gives us direction and helps us to know what to do. So be sure to understand that and take advantage of it. Hey, tomorrow we're going to talk about a passage of Scripture that is truly phenomenal to me. This passage says that you and I can do greater works than Jesus did when He was on this earth because of the Holy Spirit's ministry. That is an astounding statement, and when you first read it, you think that couldn't possibly be true, but it's in the Bible. In John 14:22, that statement is made, and we're going to spend a couple of days talking about it beginning tomorrow right here on this good station, and we'll see you tomorrow.
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3: I do hope this series that Dr. David Jeremiah has been doing on the Holy Spirit has been helpful for you. Hey, I'm Paul. It continues tomorrow here on Faith Radio with Turning Point. And hey, coming up a week from today, something special here at Faith Radio. 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But a week from today is a special day. It's a day of prayer and praise. We want to focus on that and join you more fully in your prayers on June 23rd, again a week from today. So hope you listen for that, the day of prayer and

0: praise coming up here on Faith Radio. Money. Oh, such a huge topic and such a divisive issue, especially in our marriages. It doesn't need to be. That's the topic next on Focus on the Family.
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12: It took me 4.5 years to get out of debt. That's, you know, it took time. It wasn't just going to happen instantly, and it may take time for couples to get into a better place financially. Be patient, put honoring the Lord first, put loving each other well second, put making a difference in the world third, and start to orient your finances that way. It may not change radically overnight, but eventually you'll be on a very, very good path.
13: Well, that's Matt Bell, and he joins us today on Focus on the Family with Jim Daly. We're going to be exploring some healthy habits for your marriage with regard to finances. Thanks for joining us. I'm John Fuller.
14: You know, John, money can be a really touchy subject within marriage and within families. Mm-hmm. It's probably, you know, it ranks right up there, number one, two, or three in the areas of marriage that couples really struggle with. So it's a very important topic. We come to this probably every couple of months. We try to do a program to help people with their finances. Let me rattle off some stats. Did you know about 40% of couples don't know their spouse's salary.
13: Oh.
14: Now, I probably know just about every NFL salary. You know, what is Bo Nix of the Broncos making? But, you know, that'd be an interesting question. Do you know more about the salary of sports figures and not your spouse, right? Wow. Another one, 28% of couples admit to hiding significant purchases or debt from their spouse. And I remember a story where a couple got married in their 20s. The woman had accumulated $250,000 of school debt for a French literature degree.
13: Oh.
14: And wow, I mean, and had not disclosed it to her fiance and then husband. And that would be a rude awakening. Mm. There are practical biblical approaches to money. And I think the main point is simply good to be reminded of how we should manage that money.
13: Mm-hmm. Yeah, and it's great to have Matt Bell back with us. He's been here before. Our listeners really resonate with his insights. He's a personal finance writer and speaker, and he's the managing editor at Sound Mind Investing, and he and his wife Jude have three young adult children. Today, we're going to be talking about a brand new book that he's written called Starting Strong, Discovering the Good That Money Can Do Through Your Marriage.
14: Matt, welcome back to Focus on the Family. Good to have you.
12: Thanks so much, Jim and John. It's a pleasure to be here.
14: You know, one of the most interesting things with financial folks, you know, planners, helpers, writers on the topic, most of them come from a place of pain. You're not born necessarily. Maybe you have an aptitude to accounting, I don't know. But most of the people that I've interviewed come from a period of time where they were in the hole and they had to figure it out. I really appreciate that. I think Dave Ramsey has that testimony. What's your prodigal story?
12: Well, it very much is just that, the prodigal son. I inherited $60,000 from an uncle when I was in my mid-20s. Had no idea he planned to leave me any money. An incredible gift, incredible surprise, and I really did have good intentions with that money when I received it. I thought this is a once-in-a-lifetime opportunity to do something amazing career-wise, and I love to play golf, I love to travel. I thought, how can I turn all of that into a career? So I created a newsletter for people to take golf vacations, and while it lasted, it was amazing. I got to play Pebble Beach, I got to play these great golf courses in southern Spain. It was everything I dreamed it could be, except profitable.
14: Yeah, wow. It sounds like you're ahead of the tech curve on that. You could have had a following, an app. People would have paid you money to go play golf.
12: Well, keywords were could have.
14: Could have.
12: It didn't really work out all that
14: 20
12: well.
14: 20 years ahead of that one, right?
12: Yeah.
14: Yeah. Let me ask you this, Matt. If you would have invested that $60,000 in your 20s, you would have had $2 million by the time you were 65. Did you realize that?
12: Well, very painful to think about that, but you're exactly right.
14: Compounding interest is quite amazing, isn't it?
12: You sound like some of my friends
14: that talk about that. I have talked to people that have given, you know, put $5,000 for their kids who were just born, and they've shown me the models at average rates of growth from the stock market.
12: Yeah.
14: You would expect about $1 million when that one-year-old turns 65.
12: It's amazing what it can turn into.
14: Without putting any more into it.
12: But in my case, I took the $60,000 and transformed it into $20,000 of credit card debt.
14: Wow. Okay. Now let's speak about that, the $20,000 of debt.
12: You've got to do a lot of things wrong to do that. And I was doing a lot of things wrong. But it was a huge wake-up call. It was very humbling to see that dream die, to see, you know, the guilt of squandering my uncle's hard-earned money and that sort of thing. So I moved home with my parents for 6 months, and I was really down for the first couple of months that I was out there. But God used it for great good. I mean, a friend of mine from college reached out and shared his faith with me. He had become a Christian a year after I graduated from college, and that was life-changing unto itself because it got me exploring matters of faith, and ultimately I placed my faith in Christ, which would have been plenty to come out of that experience. But I also really got interested in learning about money.
14: Yeah.
12: And I was amazed at how much the Bible says on this topic. And so I've been writing about it, speaking about it, learning about it ever more ever since then.
14: You know, Matt, it's a great insight. So this was your valley. You were 25, 24?
12: Yeah, mid-20s.
14: I mean, so you hit this valley of being in debt, $20,000. This friend of yours from college calls.
12: Yeah.
14: He's just accepted Christ the year before. He starts sharing the Lord with you, I'm assuming.
12: Right. Yeah.
14: You're not repelled by that. You're intrigued, partly because I'm sure you're in a valley.
12: Yeah, absolutely. I was humbled. I was so humbled by that experience and so just kind of distraught and trying to figure out, what is my life going to be about? I thought I knew, but clearly I didn't know. And so he was saying encouraging things like, God has a plan for your life. And that was very intriguing to me. So I began reading the Bible. I began going to church. I began learning. And I was just a sponge for all things related to matters of faith. And then I couldn't believe how much the Bible says about money. So the first church I went to has a stewardship ministry. I got involved in that and just loved that. So I loved seeing how God was using my pain, my values, as you said, my story, to start to help others. Because I'm not a guy that's always gotten the money thing right. I can relate to a person who's had trouble with money.
14: You know, I so appreciate that, though. But, you know, speaking to those who are listening or watching, I mean, that's a starting place when you're in that valley. Mm-hmm. So often that's where the Lord begins to turn your heart, right? And open your ears and eyes to what is true, the spiritual Absolutely. Things that are most important. You usually win those battles down in the gutter, and not on the mountaintop. I mean, that comes later. Let me ask you this, in terms of scripture. Matthew 6:24 says you cannot serve both God and mammon. That's a very famous area of scripture. How can we cultivate an attitude toward money that honors God? And let me add this too, in a culture that, you know, for the most part, needs are taken care of in Western civilization, not all of it, here in America, Canada, parts of Europe. So how do we even get our hands around what the Lord would want for us and what we think is being poor, being rich?
12: Yeah, well, the Bible never says that money is a bad thing unto itself. You know, the Bible doesn't say that money is the root of all evil. Some people think it does. It says the love of money is a root of all kinds of evil. And I think that's a really important distinction. So I think as we start to see that God's intentions for us are good, that he wants good things for us, and as we start to experience some of the worldly approaches to money and see that that's either not working or could be hollow if you do achieve some financial success, and you start to see, oh, the Bible says so many things about money, so many practical things about money, but God just wants us to put him first. And that's the thing. You can't serve both God and money. God needs to come first, and then money is used according to his principles for his purposes. That's the approach that tends to work really, really well.
14: So you and Jude, your wife, you're engaged. You're looking at the registry. Everybody's done that. Our registry may have been Target. I don't remember. That's probably a true story, actually. But the you know, you're looking at China.
12: Right.
14: That was nice.
12: Right. That was the source of our first disagreement.
14: Oh. Let me know. Yeah, tell me what happened with that and how it pointed to a little, you know, rub between the two of you.
12: Yeah, it's funny because we dated for 6 months and then we got engaged and things were going along really, really well. But then we started to register for gifts that we wanted other people to buy for us. It wasn't even our money we were spending. It was other people's money. But it was in that department store, walking these aisles of plates and cups and saucers, that we realized, oh, wow, we have very different views of what these things should look like. And, you know, it sounds so trivial, right? But yet it started to make me concerned. I mean, I'm very kind of minimalist. I like, you know, my parents were that way. And so I think I've adopted their views of design and art and what looks good. That's what I was drawn to. Very simple, you know, maybe plain white, you know, sturdy would be good. It's going to last a long time. But she grew up, Jude grew up in a home where there was a set of dishes on display, very formal gold-rimmed dishes. And their everyday plates had a floral design. Floral really works against my instincts.
14: Taking up way too much space.
12: Yes. And so I started to think, oh, wow, we're so different in this area. I never noticed. And so I started to think, oh, what other things in my life are going to have floral designs on them? And it started to be a little bit fearful. But, you know, it's a funny anecdote, but really it pointed to the need to have lots of conversations and try to come together. And I think over the years I've kind of moved toward her and she's moved toward me on design issues. So we've come together. But that was the first example of, wow, we're really on different pages on something.
14: That's great, Matt. What was your second argument? No, I'm kidding. You don't need to answer that question. Let me mention this, though, talking about arguments. According to one study from Fidelity, the resource management firm, rather large, they say as many as 25%, that's one in four couples, call money their most significant relationship challenge.
12: Yeah.
14: So that's a big number.
12: Yeah.
14: And it probably, if you look across the arc of decades of marriage, it doesn't go down typically. Yeah. It still rests in bubbles, one, two, or three. What's happening with those couples?
12: Yeah, I think initially when couples come together in marriage, what's happening there is that, you know, people don't enter marriage with a blank slate. We all bring something into our marriage. We bring stuff into our marriage. We bring how we saw our parents deal with money into our marriage that we may not even realize the degree to which it still works on us, but we bring that. That's a big factor. We bring our hopes and dreams around money that might be very different from our spouse. We bring certain early experiences we've had with money. In my case, I had a lot of debt, and that was a very traumatic experience. And we bring very different temperaments into marriage. And these things don't naturally just fit together. And so that's a source of a lot of friction and a lot of having to work things out early in marriage. But then as time goes on, I think people, it's a failure to communicate. Mm-hmm. I mean, as you mentioned, people don't even know what their spouse earns for a living. That's just a failure to communicate. So just more communication around money and most things would probably help.
14: Mm-hmm. Yeah, for sure.
13: Yeah, along those lines, Matt, Jim mentioned this couple that got engaged and married, and she had no disclosure about sort of where she was at with her debt. You advocate full disclosure about all of that for couples that are getting married or have recently married.
12: Yeah.
13: What's the importance of that?
12: Yeah, I advocate full financial disclosure before marriage and complete ongoing financial transparency after marriage. You don't want to be surprised when you get married at what you're actually married into with all this debt, because I really believe, you know, the vision for marriage in the Bible is oneness, it's unity. And so if one spouse was really wealthy before marriage, now, once you're married, you're both very wealthy. If one spouse had a lot of debt before marriage, when you come together in marriage, now you both have a lot of debt. There's a great story that I have from my past where a couple that I know, Scott and Karen, she brought $50,000 of non-mortgage debt into their marriage. He called it a reverse dowry.
14: and he had, that is so true.
12: He had a great attitude about the whole thing, though, because she would always say early in their marriage, oh, my debt is keeping us from doing this or that. My debt, I feel so bad about my debt. And he would always correct her and say, it's not your debt, it's our debt. Mm. And I think that's a really bold act of leadership, act of love, to take that perspective. So I just want there to be no surprise. I want there to be full disclosure, maybe not on your first date, but as things start to get serious in a relationship, it seems to be headed toward marriage. Now, let's understand, how much are we each earning? How much do we have in savings? Are there any traumatic stories in our background around money? And then ongoingly, everybody, both parties, should have access to all the finances.
13: Yeah, and a surprising number of people never have the conversations.
12: Yeah.
13: Well, we're trying to encourage you to have the conversations today on Focus on the Family with Jim Daly. Our guest is Matt Bell, and we're talking about a newly published book called Starting Strong, Discovering the Good That Money Can Do in Your Marriage. Get a copy from us here at the ministry when you stop by focusonthefamily.com/broadcast.
14: And Matt, what are some ways that couples can create that financial unity? What are some practical tools they can use?
12: Yeah, one of the things is simply having conversations about the past. You know, how were you raised around money? That's really big. There was one couple that I tell the story of in the book where they were on some fun outing to Wrigley Field in Chicago. What can't be fun about that? Mm-hmm. You're just at this great ballpark. But some of the topic of money came up, and it closed the conversation down because he found out that she was carrying a balance on a credit card, and that to him was an absolute no-no. And so it was a troubling, difficult conversation, but it also opened up the door to more conversations where they gained a much greater sense of empathy and understanding of each other's background. He grew up in a very stable household. There was always money for vacations and groceries. She grew up single-parent household where money was always tight. She had gotten acclimated to using credit cards, but in realizing he really didn't like that, she quickly paid off her balance, and he, by the same token, gained some empathy for the difficulty with which she was raised with a single parent household.
14: That field level ticket at Wrigley might be $128 bucks.
12: It is today.
14: There, but anyway, no, I mean, that's part of it, is that communication. You know, let me go back for a moment to that opening comment I gave of a situation, was a true situation where this young man and woman were getting married. Mm. She had not disclosed her school loans of $250,000 for a 4-year degree.
12: Wow.
14: And, you know, then they're married and that came forward. And how would you go about, as the spouse has no debt and that's never come up? And this is an off-the-wall question for you. But what do you say at that point? You're already married now. She's disclosing this. And you say, okay, there's only one option. We've got to create a financial plan that pays that down.
12: Yeah.
14: But wow.
12: Yeah. And hopefully that's it, that they're both on that same page, that, hey, we're in this together now, so let's tackle this together. It may take time. It may mean dying to certain dreams, or at least the timing of certain dreams, but we're in this together, so let's get really committed to getting out from under. And the story I mentioned of the couple where she had $50,000 of non-mortgage debt, they saw the blessing of not buying a house when all their friends were buying a house. They saw the benefit of waiting, even though they sometimes, and by the way, they were giving generously throughout that time.
14: Huh.
12: And she told the story very candidly about how sometimes she felt like, boy, if we didn't give so much, we'd be able to get out of debt so much faster. But they saw God's blessing in it, because ultimately when they did get out of debt, they realized that they would have bought a house at a very difficult time, or at the market high.
14: Right.
12: And today, given what happened eventually at that point, the market had declined quite a bit, they probably would have been underwater on a house that they bought then.
14: Anybody else have that gift? Buying at the high point and selling at the low point? I'm good at that. So, hey, Matt, what about the common question about combined accounts? And if we have combined accounts, how do I get him a birthday present? He's going to know about it.
12: Right.
14: Or, you know, something like that, keeping separate accounts, maybe both of them work and they just decide, let's keep separate checking accounts rather than a joint checking account.
12: Yeah, I would strongly encourage joint accounts because that fosters transparency and teamwork and unity. But in terms of buying a gift, you could do something as simple as withdraw some cash from an ATM. So now there's no record that's readily apparent of where a gift was purchased. So there can be a surprise doing something as simple as that.
14: Yeah, that's good. I mean, one of the problems is when people hear the word budget, you go, ugh.
12: For sure.
14: And especially the budget meeting. Let's set one up. And, you know, it's going to take a little bit of work, a little bit of pain.
12: Yeah.
14: But how do you reverse that attitude that couples might have at the early stage of dating or marriage,
12: right,
14: for sure?
12: I think a budget is the single most powerful tool anybody can use to manage money well. And we're stewards of God's resources, the Bible teaches us. So doesn't it just make sense, you know, if we're running a business, we're running an organization, we're going to watch over the finances, we're going to have a plan, we're going to have a budget. A family, a household, is a small business. And so we're managing God's resources. We need a tool to manage that effectively. You know, a lot of people think, they talk about a budget as something you go on, like a diet, or they think about it as being about less. It's about being obsessively spending as little as possible. But a budget is really, I like to tell people, about more. It's about having more knowledge of what's happening with your finances so that you can be more intentional in your use of money so that you ultimately have more for the things that really matter. So people hearing that might have to take it on faith, but if they will just try a budget for about 30 days and start to get used to that habit, I think they will see so much good, so many blessings that come from it.
14: You know, your book Starting Strong has many gold nuggets in it. The one that caught me as maybe the mother load is this idea that normally we start with expenses, savings, and then giving.
12: Yeah.
14: And you say flip that, start with giving.
12: That's right.
14: That's an amazing thought. I'd never thought of that. Hmm. I mean, I did it the traditional way.
12: Yeah. It's very countercultural. You know, I tell people in a variety of workshops, if you take nothing out of this workshop today, take this. The order with which you use money will make all the difference. And with a married couple, it'll make all the difference in their finances. It'll make all the difference in their marriage. And so think about it. There's only a few things you can do with money. You can spend it. You can use it for debt payments. You can save it. You can invest it. You can give it away. And that's the order that our culture teaches us in countless ways, both overt and subtle. We're taught to spend first. We're making, you know, $80,000 a year. That means you can live here. You can drive that. You can wear this brand of clothing. When spending comes first, debt is just a given, I've found. And if any money is left over, some might be saved, invested, and given away. But typically, there isn't much left over. So if we flip that, you know, the Bible says, honor the Lord with your wealth, with the first fruits, the first portion of all of thy increase, one version of the Bible says. So if we flip that equation on its head and we say, we're going to honor the Lord with the first portion by giving to his work in this world, we're going to give first, then we're going to save a portion, because the Bible says in the house of the wise are stores of choice food and oil, but a foolish person devours all that they have. Then we're going to invest a portion for the future, and then we're going to decide, we're going to see how much we can afford to spend on housing and clothing and vacations and all the rest. And along the way, we're cautious to not become enslaved to creditors, as the Bible warns. If people will do that, it sounds so simple. It's so practical. It's so effective. It's so biblical. And yet it's so rarely practiced. But if people will do that, it will serve them so well.
13: Yeah. So is it 10%? Is it 5%? How do I determine that I'm going to start by giving first?
12: Yeah. And that's a fair question, because I think people need guardrails. They need some guidance about that. And so the Old Testament teaches very clearly a tithe or a tenth part, 10% of income. That's a starting point. In the New Testament, Matthew 23:23, Jesus seems to affirm the tithe. And yet every example in the New Testament goes beyond it. You got Zacchaeus giving half. You've got the widow giving all. And that's what Jesus did with the laws, is he made them, he changed them from letter of the law adherence to spirit of the law. And I just think it makes sense to use that as a helpful biblical starting point.
14: You know, so many people I talk to, couples that recount their early years, and they'll say often, those were great years, but we didn't have a bed. We didn't have a couch. Yes. We didn't have a table. That was Gina.
13: Yeah, you didn't have a table, right?
14: I mean, no, we didn't. We had no furniture, because I had just gotten back from Japan a couple of years before. I said, we can make a futon, you know, we'll just throw blankets down until they're soft. So buy three or four blankets, that becomes your mattress. And then here we go. So, you know, that it's part of that struggle is actually part of building your memory together.
12: Yeah.
14: You know, the sweetness of all that when
12: that's
14: it was
12: right.
14: tough.
12: Yeah, absolutely. When you're starting out, that's why it's so important with all these things we're talking about to get these things right from the beginning, because life is only going to get busier and maybe God's going to bless you more financially. And so if we establish these priorities early in our marriage, we're going to serve the Lord. As for us and our household, we will serve you, Lord. We're going to base our decisions, our marriage and our finances on the solid rock of God's word. We're going to, you know, use money in a way to love each other well, to strengthen our marriage and to glorify God and to make the difference in the world that God intended when he brought us together in marriage. Make these decisions early. And, you know, you mentioned kind of the early, many people experience that sort of early difficulties and financially in their starting out years. John Rockefeller, you know, one of the wealthiest people that ever lived, he said, I never could have tithed on my first $1 million if I hadn't tithed on my first salary, which was $1.50 a week.
14: Wow.
12: And I think there's an important point. There's an important point for kids there, teaching kids about generosity, and an important point for our marriages. Let's start there and let's see how God blesses that over time. And I think I feel very confident that he will.
14: You know, the most common thing, Matt, right here at the end, and we'll continue if you can stick with us, we'll keep going. But the most common thing, I think, is if you only knew the mountain I faced. You know, I can barely scrap by. How often is it that you look at somebody's finances in that consulting role? And it's really perspective over everything. It just means you can't do certain things. Can you pay your rent or your mortgage?
12: Yeah.
14: Can you buy groceries? Can you take care of transportation?
12: Right.
14: And then beyond that, it kind of ends up being wants, right?
12: Yeah.
14: I mean, there are probably other things. You might have medical issues. Yeah. I get all that. And everything's unique. But what's that rhythm that you normally see with young couples where, you know, the advertising world has done a number on us, and we think we need those shoes, we need that coffee, we need whatever.
12: Right.
14: And in fact, you don't.
12: Yeah. I just encourage couples to live countercultural lives and to take their cues from the Bible. It will be a countercultural life. It'll be a life that isn't what your friends are necessarily doing or what you see on social media, but it will be a good life. So base your decisions on what the Bible teaches us about money. You know, get those decisions right early on. Make those convictions something that's really clear from the beginning of your marriage. Some couples do really, really have significant financial struggles, and God's going to meet them there. There's compassion for that. We're not about legalism and legally, you know, legalistic adherence to certain teaching in the Bible. But I think if people will orient their use of money around what the Bible teaches and be convicted by and motivated by what it teaches, and to make those distinctions between needs and wants, because a lot of times wants can morph into needs very easily. But if we orient things financially and otherwise around a biblical approach, over time, it will work well. It took me 4.5 years to get out of debt. That's, you know, it took time. It wasn't just going to happen instantly. And it may take time for couples to get into a better place financially. Be patient. Put honoring the Lord first. Put loving each other well second. Put making a difference in the world third. And start to orient your finances that way. It may not change radically overnight, but eventually you'll be on a very, very good path.
14: Oh, that's a good word, Matt. And like I said, let's keep going and come back next time and continue the discussion. I think that'd be a great thing to do. It'd be a lot of help for, again, young couples particularly, but good advice for everybody. So we'll continue to talk about practical budgeting ideas next time and maybe go a little deeper in the practical side. And let me turn to the listener. I encourage you to get a copy of Matt's great book, Starting Strong, Discovering the Good That Money Can Do Through Your Marriage. And we'd love to get that into your hands for a gift of any amount. If you can send just anything, we'll send it to you as our way of saying thank you for being part of the ministry. It's one of those programs. If you can't afford it because you're that strapped, this is something we need to give to you. Mm-hmm. So call us. We'll trust others. We'll give a little more to offset that, but give us a call. Don't be embarrassed. We'll get it out to you to help you in your struggles with managing money.
13: 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I'm John Fuller, inviting you back next time as we continue the conversation with Matt Bell and once again help you and your family thrive in Christ.
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15: After an excruciating 400 years, God delivered the nation of Israel from slavery in Egypt. How did they thank him? With a song? A dance? Nope. By creating an idol. Yeah, God was justifiably angry, but Moses pleaded with him to forgive the people. And God was faithful, and because of that prayer, he forgave. God listened to Moses. 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
20: Pastor Greg Laurie says we need to make sure we're not living a lightweight form of Christianity. Today, he points out our faith needs to be robust and it needs to be substantial.
21: When we get on a scale, in general, we want to weigh less, not more, right? Well, that's not true of God's scales. When we get on God's scales, we want to be a heavyweight. We want our life to have substance and meaning and weight because of our relationship with God.

0: steadfast and immovable, always abounding in the work of the Lord. That was an exhortation from the Apostle Paul in 1 Corinthians. We do the work of the Lord, and we're to be steadfast and immovable. When the winds of change blow through our culture, we're to be solid as a rock. And today on A New Beginning, Pastor Greg Laurie points out how to do that, as we consider a man who showed us how not to do that. We're considering an epic failure in the Old Testament.
1: A year ago, I went to the gym. Believe it or not, I go to the gym, okay? And they had this really fancy high-tech machine. And the guy says, hey, Greg, we'd like to do a test on you. No charge. It's free. We'll measure you. We'll tell you what your body fat is. You know, you'll learn everything you need to know about where you're at right now physically. I said, free? Okay, let's do it. And so they measured me, my height, my weight, my body fat, etc. So right out of the gate, the guy asked me, how tall are you? I said, I'm 5'10 and a half. He goes, oh, he measured me. He says, you're actually 5'9 and a half. So wait, no, I am 5'10 and a half. No, you aren't anymore. So I realized, oh, great, I've shrunk an inch. And then he says, and you're overweight. Great. So now I'm bald, I'm fat, and I'm shrinking. It's like that song says, I'm not half the man I used to be. I guess that's true. In my case, I thought, why am I gaining weight? And then I realized, I think I know the reason. It's something I discovered at the market not long ago. They're called Chica Chips. Have you ever seen these? I ate the first one, then I ate two, then I ate three, then I'm almost eating an entire bag. So I blame it on Chica Chips. So I said to my wife, Kathy, I have to stop buying these chips. They're evil chips. Don't let me buy them anymore. But I was at the market not long after that with one of my granddaughters, and I grabbed a couple bags and put them in the basket. And she said, Papa, why are you buying the evil chips? Because I like them. It didn't work out too well on the scale. So I've gone on this keto diet. Has anybody here tried the keto diet? You're really screaming for the keto diet? Okay. The keto diet is the greatest diet on earth for the first 3 days. Because you can eat meat, you can eat cheese, you can eat fattening things. Avoid carbs. But like literally after 2 days, I'm dreaming of carbs. I'm dreaming about pizza. And the worst kind of diet to be on is the keto diet. And then eat carbs while you're on it. Because now it becomes the weight gain diet. So, you know, when we get on a scale, in general, we want to weigh less, not more, right? Well, that's not true of God's scales. When we get on God's scales, we want to be a heavyweight. We want our life to have substance and meaning and weight because of our relationship with God. So we're going to look at a story now that you've probably heard before, and some of you maybe haven't, about a young man who happened to be the king of Babylon, who was weighed on God's scales, and this guy was the lightest of lightweights. And this is a story where God wrote on the wall of the palace. You've heard that expression, the writing is on the wall, right? This is where that expression came from. This is a story of Belshazzar, who was the grandson of King Nebuchadnezzar. So this king, we're going to look at in a moment, went out of his way to mock and attack God. And he faced the consequences. Listen to this. It's never a good idea to mock God. Because the Bible says, be not deceived, God is not mocked. Whatsoever a man sows, that will he also reap. Don't be a mocker of God. I used to mock Christians because I didn't know any better. I thought they were crazy. I thought they were delusional. But I had to admit they were pretty happy. And so as a 17-year-old kid, this is 10 years ago, plus decades more, on my high school campus, I decided to eavesdrop on the Christians. And I started off looking at them with skepticism and sort of laughing at them. And for the first time, I heard what it was they were saying. And that was the day that I ended up believing. And so this is what happens here. Here's a guy who could not respond appropriately to the writing that was on the wall. And I think the writing is on the wall for our culture right now. You see it in the news feed. You see it in events that are happening around the world. You see it in violence, random acts of violence. I was just talking with the police chief and he was telling me violent acts are up. I said, "Chief, I see these things on the news. Is it really that bad?" He says, "It is. More than ever. It's hard for the police officers out there right now." And we, of course, have the continuing opioid crisis, and we continue to have conflicts over in the Middle East, and we continue to have just instability among the nations of the world and the potential for war. We're literally seeing Bible prophecies being fulfilled before our very eyes, and the writing is on the wall. So are we going to read it, or are we going to ignore it? Are we going to pay attention to it? And here's what the writing said to young King Belshazzar. Buddy, your number is up. And one day, your number is going to be up. And one day, my number is going to be up. And we don't know when that is. Heard about a pastor that went to visit a man named John who was very sick. In fact, he was dying in the hospital. He couldn't even breathe. He needed an oxygen mask to assist him. Therefore, the pastor could not hear what he was saying. And his condition suddenly grew worse. And so the pastor dropped to one knee and began to pray fervently for John. And he could see John was trying to say something, but he couldn't speak because of the oxygen mask. And the pastor gave John a pen and a piece of paper, and John scribbled something down. And tragically, right there, John passed into eternity. So the pastor took that little note that John wrote and put it in the pocket of his coat and kind of forgot about it until a few days later when he was doing the memorial service for John. And as he was getting ready to speak, it suddenly occurred to him, John wrote me a note. These are actually his last words. And without even reading it, he said to all the people assembled at John's funeral, "He wrote me a note. I'm sure it will inspire all of us." And he pulled it out and read these words, "Pastor, you're standing on my oxygen tube." It's a joke, people. There never was a guy named John dying in a hospital. It's a joke. Okay, make a note. Wait one sec. Never use this joke again. People took it seriously and were traumatized and didn't really laugh. Okay, I got that. It's all a joke. But there's going to be a day when we hear those final words and we too will pass into eternity.
0: Pastor Greg Laurie will have the second half of his message in just a moment. 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
2: Almost 20 years ago, a friend invited me to a Bible study. 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There, Greg Laurie gave an invitation to anyone who wanted to accept Christ. I went forward and prayed the prayer to give my life to Jesus. At that time, I didn't even know who Pastor Greg was. But during his message at the Harvest Crusade, Pastor Greg said it would be the best thing I would ever do for myself. And you know what? He was right.
0: If you've had your life changed because of Harvest Ministries, would you let Pastor Greg know? Just drop him an email, greg@harvest.org. Again, that's greg@harvest.org.
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1: Little background on Nebuchadnezzar and Belshazzar. So Nebuchadnezzar was the king of Babylon. He conquered Israel and brought them into captivity back into this land that was filled with all kinds of false gods and idols. He was a very cruel king. And God ultimately humbled this powerful king, and he came to his knees and he put his faith in God and literally told his entire kingdom he was now a believer in the Lord God of Israel. It would be like if someone like Kim Jong-un of North Korea came to Christ and told everyone, "I'm a Christian now." Or someone like Saul of Tarsus, who was a Christian killer hunting down followers of Jesus, but the Lord got hold of him and transformed him into the Apostle Paul, one of the greatest preachers of all time. This is a reminder that no one is beyond the reach of God. Think of the most evil person you know. Maybe it's your mom or dad. Maybe it's a neighbor. Maybe it's a coworker. Maybe it's somebody else, but whoever this person is, you can't even imagine them ever believing in Jesus Christ. And I'm telling you right now, start praying for them and don't give up on them, because no one is beyond the reach of God. God reached Nebuchadnezzar. So he told everyone he believed, but somehow this message did not get passed down to his son and ultimately to his grandson. So Nebuchadnezzar died and his son ruled in his stead, and the name of his son was Evil-Merodach. Who names their kid Evil-Merodach? I mean, that kid ended up being a self-fulfilling prophecy. He lived up to his name. And clearly, Evil-Merodach did not pass that faith on to his grandson. Daniel 5, starting in verse 1, I'm reading from the New Living Translation. King Belshazzar had a great feast for 1,000 of his nobles. He drank wine with them. And while Belshazzar was drinking the wine, he gave orders to bring in the gold and silver cups that his predecessor, Nebuchadnezzar, had taken from the temple in Jerusalem. Just throwing a little detail, these cups and such were used for the worship of God. He wanted to drink from them with his nobles, his wives, and his concubines, and he brought these gold cups taken from the temple, the house of God, along with his kings and nobles, and they drank from them. And when they drank from them, they praised their idols made of gold, silver, and stone. So he's going out of his way to laugh at that which God had set apart. Suddenly, they saw the fingers of a human hand writing on the wall of the king's palace near the lampstand. The king himself saw the hand as it wrote, and his face turned pale with fright, and his knees knocked together in fear, and his legs gave way beneath him. So it all starts when Belshazzar said, I'm going to have a big party, and I'm going to show off all my cool stuff. Look at what we took from Israel. Look at all of these things. So he's going out of his way to make fun of God, and then the drinking begins. You know, when you drink and you come under the influence of alcohol, this can really lead to some bad things, as it did in this story. They're worshiping these false gods, and they're breaking God's very law. And now they see a hand writing on the wall. Verse 5, at that very moment, they saw the fingers of a human hand writing on the plaster wall of the king's palace. So check it out. They're looking at the wall. There's a lamp lighting it, and they see this hand. They don't see the arm. They just see a hand writing this heavenly graffiti up on the wall. What is that? And they read it, and it, those mysterious words, many, many, tekel, pharsin. So here's a man who had reached all of his goals. This is a man who had checked all the boxes for success. He climbed to the top and he found there was nothing there. Belshazzar was the most powerful and famous and wealthy man in all of the world. You know, a lot of people think fame is going to fill their soul. You know, if I can just get some more followers on Instagram or Twitter, you know, if I can just become more well known. I read a survey that said 81% of 18 to 25-year-olds said getting rich is their generation's most important goal. 81%, getting rich is the most important goal. 51% said the same thing about being famous. My response is, careful what you wish for, you might get it. Actor and comedian Jim Carrey was quoted to say, I hope everyone will one day get rich and famous, and they will have everything they ever dreamed of, and know that is not the answer. David Bowie of fame said, fame puts you where things are hollow. Amy Winehouse, who tragically died of alcohol poisoning at the peak of her fame, made this statement, fame is like terminal cancer. I wouldn't wish it on anyone. Justin Bieber posted on Instagram a while ago, hey world, that glamorous lifestyle you see portrayed by famous people on Instagram, don't be fooled into thinking their life is better than yours, end quote. Careful what you wish for, because a lot of people get it and they see how empty it is. Belshazzar had that and more, and he is terrified as he sees this writing on the wall. The smirk is gone. The defiance of God is gone. And now he is sobering up quickly.

0: Pastor Greg Laurie, pausing at a pivotal moment in the story of Belshazzar from Daniel chapter 5, and there's more to come as this message continues here on A New Beginning. But it's a good time for us to evaluate where we each stand before the Lord. Pastor Greg, what would you say to the person listening who just doesn't know if they're really a friend of God? They don't know if they're really a Christian. They can't think of a time when they made a deliberate decision for the Lord. It's just not a good idea to assume everything's going to work out okay, is it?
1: No, this is one area of your life you want to be sure about, where you're going to spend eternity. The Bible says, "These things we write to you, that you may believe on the Son of God and that you may know that you have eternal life." Listen, I know I have eternal life. I know I'll go to heaven one day. And I hope that doesn't sound boastful. And if it does, I'm boasting in what God has done for me, not in what I've done for God. The reason I know these things is because I've turned from my sin and I've put my faith in Christ, you see. And if you do the same, you can have this same hope. You just need to call out to the Lord and admit you're a sinner and ask Jesus Christ to forgive you and come into your life. The Bible says, "Whoever will call upon the name of the Lord will be saved." Will you call upon him right now? I'm going to pray a simple prayer, and I'm going to ask you to pray this prayer after me, if you would. So if you want to know that you'll go to heaven when you die, if you want to know for certain that Christ is living in your life, then pray this prayer with me. Just pray these words: "Lord Jesus, I know I am a sinner, but I know you are the Savior who died on the cross for my sin. I turn from my sin now, and I choose to follow you from this moment forward as my Savior and my Lord, as my God and my friend. Thank you for hearing this prayer. Thank you for answering this prayer. And I ask this in Jesus' name. Amen."
0: Amen. And listen, if you have just prayed that prayer with Pastor Greg and you've meant those words sincerely, the Lord has forgiven your sin, and you're now a Christian. 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If not, you can catch up at our website, harvest.org. Just look for the title of today's study. 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You know, Pastor Greg, so many people have enjoyed the movie Jesus Revolution, but they've asked you a lot of did it really happen like that questions, you know?
1: Yes.
0: Well, there's a way to get the full story, the true story, and that's by way of a book we're making available, the original book, Jesus Revolution. Let's talk about some of the questions that you've had. Let me shoot some questions to you as sort of a lightning round, and you give us quick answers to these questions. All right?
1: All right.
0: So, did you really have an alcoholic mother, and was she married to Brad Paisley?
1: Okay, well, let's explain that. The role of my mother was played by Kimberly Williams Paisley, who is married to Brad Paisley. She did a wonderful job playing my mom, Charlene. And my mom, yes, was an alcoholic. I would even say a raging alcoholic. She'd pretty much drink every night and pass out. I had to get her to bed and get her up in the morning, and it was a sad situation, but that part of the film is true, and it really doesn't show how challenging it was, frankly. But the book, Jesus Revolution, which we're offering this month to our listeners for the gift of any size, goes into more depth on that particular aspect of the story and much more.
0: Okay. All right. Did you really tell Kathy, if she ever got between you and God, you two were through?
1: That's 100% true. And, you know, the funny thing is, Kathy's...
0: You're a romantic,
1: I know,
0: aren't
1: isn't
0: you?
1: That a romantic line? Single guys, listen to me. You really want to get a girl to like you, Have that be your opening line. Don't say, hey, you're beautiful, or hey, would you like to have dinner with me? Say, if you ever get in the way of my relationship with God, it's over. Wait, we don't have a relationship with each other yet. I'm just telling you. No. Yeah, I did say that to her, and Kathy told me later that really appealed to me. Actually, that was something that really impressed me a great deal. So it worked in my favor.
2: Mm. Did you really come to the Lord after hearing Lonnie Frisbee speak?
1: That's true. Yes, 100%.
2: And did Lonnie invent the Frisbee?
1: I believe he played a role in it. No, I don't think he had anything to do with the Frisbee. But yes, that is his real name. And he was the young man preaching on my high school campus on the day I accepted Christ.
2: Last question. Did you drive a gulp Corvair?
1: I sure did. I bought it for $250. And if you don't know about

0: of the Corvair crumpled up, so now the headlights were crossing each other. It didn't put a dent in the Cadillac, but it effectively totaled the front of my car, which I continued to drive until I was pulled over by the CHP with my cross-eyed headlights, and he said, you can't drive that anymore. So that was the end of the trusty Corvair.
1: Oh, let's have a moment of silence.
0: Yes.
1: Well, all these stories are recounted in your book called Jesus Revolution, are they not?
0: Yeah, that's right. You know, Dave, actually, the author of the book is Ellen Vaughn, who's a prolific, outstanding writer, but it was written with me because I told her the stories. So it's actually in her voice. It's beautifully written. She does a deep dive into the history of the time, into the culture, what was going on in America. She tells the story of myself, of my wife, Kathy, our love story, how we came together. She tells the story of Chuck Smith, Lonnie Frisbee, who were two key roles in the Jesus movement. And if you saw the Jesus Revolution film, you know that they were played by Jonathan Rumi and Kelsey Grammer. And she tells the story of so much more that you will want to know. 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
1: Yeah, that's right. 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Or go online to harvest.org. Well, next time, Pastor Greg comes back to conclude the story of the hand writing on the wall. 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
2: Is cheap, or maybe you've heard the phrase, put your money where your mouth is. I'm Paul, and thanks again for Faith Radio. Well, it's not just the issue of money, but what about your actions? What about the way you behave? Does it accord with what you claim? You claim you believe in God and His ways, and yet you live in ways contrary to His ways? You say you love somebody, and yet you do things that hurt them. Well, the gospel writer John, who also wrote a couple of epistles, had some words for the church because he wanted them to put their money where their mouth was, so to speak. 1 John 3:18 and 19. Dear children, let's not merely say we love each other. Let us show the truth by our actions. Our actions will show that we belong to the truth, so we will be confident when we stand before God. 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
3: For I know the plans I have for you. You may know that passage in the book of Jeremiah. Don't stop there, though. Keep reading. A few verses later says this: you will seek me and find me when you seek me with all your heart. 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He craves having a connection with you through prayer. 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
1: It's Testimony Tuesday. Hey, this is Ryan Paul standing in for Chuck Bentley with My Money Life from Crown. 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I want this to flow from my own life, not just theory. I just have to say the whole thing is incredible. It's truly powerful. Join me in praying for the people of South Sudan. 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
4: So I fly and I go and pick my dad up, and tears are streaming down his face. 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
5: Whoa.
4: And I sat there, you know, just stunned because I saw the remorse. And my response could have been, "Well, you're darn right, you know, and you're exactly right." But what I said was, "It's okay, Dad. You know, we all have things that we got to work through."
6: Welcome to Family Life Today, where we want to help you pursue the relationships that matter most. I'm Dave Wilson.
7: And I'm Ann Wilson. 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
6: So today we're talking about something. I was thinking about it this way. It's like most people are walking around with this little thing they're carrying, and they don't even know they're carrying it, but it's a weight.
7: I see it as not just a weight. I see it as a wound that's open, and we're sick inside. We don't even know what normal feels like.
6: And our listeners are like, "What in the world are you talking about? Did you name this wound?" Yeah, it's actually called the father wound. And Kia Stevens is back with us. She was with us yesterday talking about her book, Overcoming Father Wounds. Kia, welcome back.
4: Hey, it's great to be back with you talking about such an upbeat topic. I'm so glad to be here.
7: No, I'm really excited about this because, as we said, most of us, I would guess, are walking around with wounds. Yeah. I had a great dad. Like, he was present.
6: He was a good man.
7: He was a really man. Not a believer for years and years. And we had hard conversations about this. I would get mad. He would get mad. But I still had a wound, but at least we could talk about the wound. A lot of us, like you had said yesterday, your dad wasn't able to receive maybe the words that you were saying, or even you couldn't have the relationship mm-hmm. you longed for. Mm-hmm. And I think that's true for a lot of people.
6: Let's start here. How would a person know if they have it? Like, can you define it or help us understand? Sure. Well, I don't think I have that, but maybe I do.
4: Yeah. And, you know, you were saying, Anne, that you thought a lot of people had a father wound. It's actually 1 in 3 children grow up with father wounds. And father wounds are synonymous with father absenteeism. So we know that a father can be absent for a myriad of reasons. It could be divorce, abandonment, abuse, incarceration, drug addiction, alcoholism, as it was in my case, alcoholism.
6: And it could even be working too much.
4: Yeah, that's what I was going to say. A physically present father, but emotionally absent. Mm. And so if you're listening and you're seeing one of those qualifiers, and there are additional ones, then you may in fact have a father wound. You know, in my research, I read this book by Dr. Charles Whitfield. He's now deceased. And he lists inside of this book several needs that need to be met in the child's life. So things like love, attention, validation, acceptance, trust, affirmation, safety, security. These are some needs that you need to grow up with, that secure attachment style, right, that we were talking about. And there are some needs, I believe, that the father specifically provides, right? Because naturally we think about these gender roles of like the mother is the nurturer, but the father provides security. The father affirms the femininity of the daughter. If the father is not in the home to do those things, then the daughter is left to do it for herself. Often with costly results, as we see with the statistic, daughters who grow up without a father in the home are X amount more likely to have a teenage pregnancy, or they're X amount more likely to experiment with drugs and alcohol and risky behavior or get involved in crime. I would venture to say that if we examine the lives, and it has been done, it's been done with prisoners, how many of them did not have a father? Did not have a father?
7: Yeah. As you were saying all those statistics, I was recalling, I think I was 8 years old when I went in the room and my dad always kissed me goodnight. And so I went into the room where he was to say goodnight to my parents. And I remember saying as an 8-year-old, maybe I'm too old to do this now. And my dad said, well, maybe you are. And it was the last time he ever hugged and kissed me. And I remember I went to bed that night and I had this void, like, I wish I wouldn't have said that. And I hope he still does. But he didn't know. At that point, I had already had a lot of sexual abuse in my background. So his hugs, his kiss at night, which was just totally appropriate and beautiful, were the only times I had had affection that was not distorted. And so I'm thinking of the fathers who, even as their girls become teenagers and you're in that awkward stage because she's becoming a woman, let me just say, she needs your appropriate physical touch and affection. Because I went on, I was so promiscuous. You talk about this in the book of even some of the signs of possible father wounds and our needs not being met. But dads, like, your little girls need this from you in an appropriate way.
4: Yeah, I actually read a book, Bringing Up Girls, by Dr. James Dobson, and he talks about that. He talks about the awkwardness and fathers not wanting to touch their daughters or hug their daughters because they are starting to look like a woman.
7: Right.
4: And so there's a little bit of uncomfort with that. But that is the time. More so than when they're little. Yes, do it when they're little, but when they are teenagers and they're developing, you know, and they're turning to the opposite sex to define them and to give them the value and the affirmation, when a daughter has received that from her father and she gets a subpar comment or statement from a male, she can easily say, I don't need it.
7: Yes.
4: I don't need that.
6: I've got it.
4: I've already got it. My dad already told me who I am.
7: Yes.
4: I already know that I'm beautiful. I already know that I'm confident.
6: It's like you, I've said it this way, you're driving your car and you've got a full gas tank. You drive by a gas station, you don't stop. But when you're almost on empty, you're pulling in and you get in trouble, like you said. And let me just add this, boys need it from their dad too.
0: Exactly.
6: Not just daughters, a hug, affection in an appropriate way, a look that says, I believe in you and I see you and you've got what it takes.
7: And if a father's not at home, a grandfather too.
4: Yeah. Right, that's right. You know, life is how life is and families are not perfect. And these parents or parental figures that we've set on pedestals because we love them. They're our parents, you know?
6: Yeah.
4: They're our parents. We see no flaws. They're our parents. But when you get old enough, you can say, well, my dad was a great provider. He was not affectionate. My dad was affectionate, but he wasn't attentive and he didn't come to that volleyball game. Or my dad was a leader in church, but he was absent when he came home. He watched TV all day. He never asked me about my day. Or my dad had an affair. Or my dad hit my mom. Or he called her a name. Or for the most of the time, he was even. But when, every now and then, he would get upset and fly off at the handle. And he never hit anybody. He never cursed. But it scared me because I'm sensitive. You know, when you get older, you're able to, hopefully, prayerfully, with counseling and some help, you're able to look at it holistically and with balance and say, this is true, but this is also true. And this is how it has impacted me in my life.
7: Hey, we're hearing from many pastors that couples in their churches aren't falling apart, but they're not really truly connecting either. And there's this quiet drift happening.
6: And I know you see it happen because we see it happen every week. And you know, marriages need support without making things complicated. If you've thought about running a marriage or parenting event, but didn't want to build everything from scratch, this is one of the simplest ways to do it.
7: So when you purchase 10 or more workbooks, you'll get the full video-based study included, plus planning support.
6: Here's what you do. 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And that's one word, STRONGFAMILIES. Now, how did you heal? I know we're all still on our journey, but you've got some closure.
4: I have gotten some closure, and then there's some more things that opened up.
6: That's how it goes.
4: You know, when you're writing a book, it's kind of like right before you birth the book, baby.
7: Oh, yeah.
4: I was like, I don't even know why I'm writing this book in the first place. I don't know if I believe this anymore. I'm just keeping it 100. That's where I was. But a friend of mine pointed out about this book, and I wasn't even intentional in doing that, that the title says overcoming. And the ing is present progressive, which means it's happening right now.
6: I'm
4: in the process of overcoming.
6: And there in the future.
4: Yes, it's not a period. And so I want to preface anything I say from this point forward with the fact that ing is present progressive. I don't want anyone to feel like I'm not far enough or I'm just starting out or I'm too far gone or there's nothing God can do with me or look at all these wounds. If you've identified, I got trust wounds and love wounds and affirmation wounds and security wounds. I'm completely jacked up. There is nothing that God can do with me. I want to bring you back to the ING. I'm still in the ING state, but some of the tools that I've used, definitely that forgiveness letter was really powerful for me, and prayer and counseling. I think there's something to be said about having someone who is clinically trained that is outside of your circle of friends and they're paid to keep your information confidential that can provide insight into your life. Counseling is about $150 a session, so that may be overwhelming. I would say start with your church. I actually did that with my church. I'm fortunate that my church had a program. It's called Renew. So it's not available to the public, but it is a merge of psychology and Christianity, mm-hmm. which I think is so needed. So you look at things like your traumatic childhood experiences, and you look at your wounds, your family of origin, and then you begin to trek through like your dominant thoughts. Mm. And you do a process called cognitive behavioral therapy, where you identify the thoughts that are driving your behavior. The natural tendency is to say, I am going to change my behavior. You can't do that. You have to change your thoughts, and then your thoughts will automatically change your behavior. Mm. But we can't change our own thoughts because we're not God. So you have to turn to the Word of God. I'm thinking about, what is it, Romans chapter 12:2, you know, do not conform to the patterns of this world, but be transformed by the renewing of your mind. You renew your mind with the Word of God. So the blend of the cognitive therapy and the Word of God is identifying what is the dominant thought that is driving this behavior. I must perform to feel loved. I must be told that I'm pretty to feel beautiful. Mm. I must drive the relationships in order to feel important and feel loved. Mm. Just identifying those apart from the Word of God might not be enough because they can sound like truth. Mm. That's where you need the Bible.
7: Yeah.
4: That's where you need to pray and spend time with the Lord. The Holy Spirit is a wonderful counselor. And He will say, that's not true. Mm. Over time, year one, that's not true. Year two, that's not true. Year three, that's not true. Year four, that's not true. Year five, you're like, hey, I think that's not true. That's how it's been for me. Mm-hmm. But it's been a roller coaster, you know, where you see growth and change. Then you go back around the wheel and you're like, have I changed at all?
7: It's so funny you say that. I was talking to a woman not too long ago about, she said, I know you've gone through and healed from sexual abuse. I said, healing, because the first time I really dug down deep, I thought, there it is. I'm free. I'm done. And then it resurfaced and I thought, what is this? Lord, I thought this was done. I gave it to you. I thought you healed it. And I feel like He's so gracious in giving us pieces of it that we can stomach.
4: Because we can't handle all of it.
7: We can't handle it all at once.
4: It's too much.
7: And so that's why when we get married, new things arise. When we have kids, something arises. And so God just continues. He's so gracious, isn't He? In His healing.
4: And when you're talking, that brings to mind my favorite scripture on Philippians 1:6 that says, being confident in this, that He who has begun a great work, He started it, shall be faithful to complete it until the day of Christ Jesus. So as long as we're on that continuum, if I'm not where I'm supposed to be, or if I haven't gotten to where I want to be emotionally and mentally, it's okay. I'm tracking towards perfection. I will be perfected. Mm. You know, so I offer that as encouragement. I thought that too. Mm. I'm kind of a check it off
7: Me
4: the
7: too.
4: Box type of person.
7: Done. Did that.
4: Like healing, boom, we got that. Praise God. Okay, what's next? What are we having for dinner? That's not reality. And also, that's not comforting. It is not comforting in the church when we do that to people, like, oh, you're still grieving your divorce. Wow. Isn't God good all the time? All the time, God is good. Why are you sad? Because we have the fullness of joy over here.
7: As we talked yesterday.
6: If you have more faith, you'll have our joy.
7: Yeah. For the people that are in the thing that we talked about, like, I don't want to deal with it. You said it's like a snake in the corner. I would say, and I bet you would say this too, Kia, isn't God so gracious that He gives us what we can handle in the moment? He's not going to overwhelm you. It can feel like that at times emotionally, but He's so gracious. Gracious that He's right there with us.
4: It's so true. I'm in a season of, I say that I'm in a character building season. That's what I give people because I know they can handle that. And they probably can't handle everything else. So I always say,
6: that season's never going to end.
7: Dave, I feel like God dealt with you, like yours was pretty quick though. I shouldn't say quick. I feel like God did so much healing in you as you journeyed through your forgiveness with your dad.
6: Yeah, but
7: I mean, it's still
6: like
7: a few
6: you're
7: years.
6: Just saying, it's still triggered. Mm. I still was doing ridiculous things to try and get seen.
4: Yeah.
6: And everything you just said about the lies or the beliefs or the statements you live your whole life mm-hmm. believing, mm-hmm. I need to perform to be loved.
4: Mm-hmm.
6: If you don't know what those are,
4: yeah,
6: that's why it's so critical, like a counselor or somebody to help you yeah. identify, these are the statements that are not true, but you've mm-hmm. lived with mm-hmm. that have led you to bad behaviors.
4: Mm-hmm.
6: 'Cause like
4: mm-hmm.
6: you said, we don't connect the behaviors to, there's a root.
4: Right.
6: And that root is a thinking root, and God's the only one that can change that mm-hmm. by the word of God. So mm-hmm. I literally, as a preacher, I literally went on stage with a extension cord wrapped around me and said, here's what we do. I'm good. And it's like, no. This is plugged in somewhere. You got to go back
4: and figure
6: out.
4: You
6: got to find mm-hmm. out what that is and then say, God, I need you to do work there. Mm-hmm. So I think I'm still in it. Mm-hmm. I think we all are.
4: Yeah.
6: It never yeah. ends. But yeah, God has done an amazing mm-hmm. healing for me. And I think he's then said, I want to use that to heal others.
4: Mm-hmm.
6: Tell your story. Like you're telling your story.
7: Yeah. So, Kia, I'm thinking about your dad
4: yeah.
7: after writing this book.
4: yeah.
7: Did he read it?
4: No.
7: Well, what does he think even about the title?
4: Sure. Well, you know, the book is like 95% Kia and maybe 5% Dad. And so I sent an e-copy of the book to my mom. She read the whole thing and actually went through the exercises. And then with my dad, I knew he wasn't going to read it. So I fly 800 miles to Texas. That's my hometown. And I go and pick my dad up and take him to a Mexican restaurant. I pull out my little pink laptop because that's where my book was at the time, in between some chips and some salsa. And I'm like, Dad, you know, I want to read my book to you. And so I read a little bit and he said, yep, that's the way it happened. My dad has a thick Creole accent. And so then I read a little bit more and I was like, are you okay with that? And he said, yep, that's the way it happened. And so then I read a little bit more and I get to the part where my dad wasn't there for anything. He missed every volleyball game. He never interrogated my date. He never took me to a football game. He didn't do this. He didn't do that. And I look up and I'm getting ready to say, Dad, are you okay with that? And tears are streaming down his face. And he says, you know, I owe you and your mother an apology because alcoholism robbed me of my life.
7: Whoa.
4: And I sat there, you know, just stunned because I wasn't expecting, I wasn't prepared. And I saw the remorse. I saw the awareness of what alcoholism had done to not only him, but to me.
6: Yeah.
4: You know, and I had never seen that. But I think the beauty in that moment was that, one, I didn't need him to say that. I was at peace. And two, that God had showed me my own depravity.
7: Yeah.
4: Because when he said it, my response could have been, well, you're darn right. You know, you're exactly right. But what I said was, it's okay, Dad. You know, we all have things that we got to work through. And that.
7: Oh, what a grace moment.
4: It was. And I'm so glad I didn't miss it.
7: Yeah.
4: I could have flubbed it completely. I could have destroyed him had I not been changed by the transformative power of Jesus Christ. Had my life not been dipped in the blood of Christ Jesus, I could have crushed him.
7: Yeah.
4: But thanks be to God, you know, I realized in that moment, you and your dad are on an even playing field.
7: Yeah.
4: His battle was alcoholism. Your battle was insecurity, low self-esteem, lying, or, you know, that was your battle. But we all got them.
7: We all got them.
4: Battles. And so I'm grateful for that moment. And today we have a working relationship. Not perfect, but working.
7: Let me ask you, for the person who has blown it, maybe they had that conversation, they didn't let their parent off the hook. What would you say to them now? Because they're thinking, oh, I did blow it. Mm-hmm. I gave them everything. I let them have it.
4: That's the beauty of the cross. It's like second chance after second chance after second chance after second chance. It's never final. Mm. Even with the forgiveness letter, I've had people write forgiveness letters to their fathers who are dead and gone, six feet under. You can still get your heart right. Mm. And certainly if your parents are still living. I heard this quote that said, if your parents die, they're still your parents. Mm-hmm. You know, no matter what type of father or mother they are, when they're gone, they are gone. Mm. And you want to make sure that you did everything. What does the Bible say? Make every effort to keep the peace with one another, to live in peace with one another. Do your part. Mm. Do your part and trust that God will do his.
6: I would end today saying, for you today, it starts. I don't even know how you ended up listening today. Maybe you listen every day. Maybe somebody handed you this. I think God's been speaking the last 2 days to somebody that's journeying like we have with this father wound. And I would say this, get on your knees right now and pray and say, God, I can't do this. I need your help. And then number two, start the letter. Mm-hmm. Just start the letter. You may not finish it today. Start it. Start the journey and say, God, help me go on this journey. At the end of this journey, and we haven't even used this word yet, but we all know it because we felt it. There's freedom.
4: Yes.
6: There is freedom. You're in bondage. Unforgiveness, bitterness, revenge, vengeance. The Lord says, vengeance is mine. He's got this. You're in bondage, and I've been in that bondage, and you cannot become the man or woman God wants you to become. He's created you to be, and this holds you. The day I forgave my dad, I didn't know it at that moment. I was finally free to sort of step into the man and husband and dad and create a legacy I could never do. It started the day I forgave my dad, and it's still journeying, and you need to take that journey today. All right, what a great day with Kia Stevens talking about father wounds.
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4: Some people think they need to jump through spiritual hoops to earn God's favor.
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6: 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I don't want to make God upset.
7: I just don't feel close to God. Maybe going on that missions trip with my church would help.
4: You know, all those activities are great, but in and of themselves, they won't get us closer to God. God isn't interested in our hollow religious acts or sacrifices, no matter how impressive they may be. King David understood that. In Psalm 51, he prayed, "You do not desire sacrifice, or else I would give it. You don't delight in burnt offering." So, what does God care about? David gives the answer in verse 17. "The sacrifices of God are a broken spirit, a broken and a contrite heart. These, O God, you will not despise." With Seeking Him, I'm Nancy DeMoss Wagmuth.
8: In Matthew 6, Jesus prayed, "Our Father in heaven, hallowed be your name. Your kingdom come, your will be done, on earth as it is in heaven." This is Max Lucado. A prayer that begins, "May I not view you as a distant father, but as one who has come to earth and understands the challenges and temptations of my life. Be near me today. Whisper reminders that you're close. My friends need you today as they make difficult decisions in their workplace and in their families. Show them you are closer than even their earthly fathers. Thank you for hearing me and listening to my pleas. It's in Jesus' name I pray this. Amen." Here's my challenge for you. Every day for 4 weeks, pray 4 minutes. Then get ready to connect with God like never before. This is Max Lucado.
9: Love is patient and kind. Love sacrifices for others. It's not just words you say or something you write at the end of a note. Love is something you can see. It's something you do. Dear children, let's not merely say that we love each other. Let us show the truth by our actions. Our actions will show that we belong to the truth, so we will be confident when we stand before God. 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
1: You've probably heard God has a wonderful plan for your life. Well, did you know that Satan has a plan for your life as well? That's right, Satan's plan has three easy steps. He wants to kill, steal, and destroy everything you love and cherish, and he will stop at nothing to accomplish his agenda. The good news is, we know his tactics and his methods. Today, I'll help you learn how to protect yourself from his diabolical plan and keep you from falling prey to his schemes.
0: Differences alone don't destroy relationships, but differences plus unmet needs plus a perceived loss of power, well, that's the formula the enemy has been using since the first century. I'm Dave Drewy, and today on Living on the Edge, Chip Ingram shares five specific practical principles from Acts 6 on exactly what to do the moment you feel division beginning to form in a marriage, a friendship, a small group, or a church. And just ahead, Chip will also update us on the mid-year match and why this month is such a critical moment for this ministry. That's coming up right after the message. Now here's Chip Ingram with his lesson titled, Divide and Conquer.
1: So you ready? We're going to go on a journey. Open your Bibles to Acts chapter 6. Now, I want to give you a little context here. Write down, the context is rapid growth or change. I want you to get that. And that's where the enemy causes division. You ready? Acts chapter 6. In those days, in the days of this rapid growth, the number of the disciples was increasing. The Grecian Jews among them complained against the Hebrew Jews because their widows were being overlooked in the daily distribution of the food. So the 12 gathered all the disciples together and said, "It would not be right for us to neglect the ministry of the Word of God in order to wait on tables." Now here's a solution side. So you have a complaint. That's what's happening. Notice what happens. The disciples say, "We got a problem." They realize they're going to have to realign their priorities. Here's the response. "Brothers, choose seven from among you who are known to be full of the Spirit and wisdom. We will turn this responsibility over to them, and we will give our attention to prayer and to the ministry of the Word." Well, this proposal pleased the entire group, and they chose Stephen, a man full of faith and the Holy Spirit, and also Philip and Prochorus and Nicanor and Timon and Parmenius and Nicholas from Antioch, who was a convert to Judaism. And they presented these men to the apostles who prayed, laid hands on them, basically delegated the authority. So what the apostles basically said was, "Wait a second, this thing is growing, but we got to step back, not respond emotionally." I mean, this is real stuff. They're complaining. "What's wrong with you? Hey, Peter, I thought you loved God. How come my aunt's a widow? What's the deal?" Right? This is heavy stuff. They step back and they realize we're overwhelmed. They listen and they say, "You know what?" So they appoint seven of the most godly people and they come up with a solution. And it pleased the people. And then look at verse 7. "So the word of God spread and the number of disciples in Jerusalem increased rapidly and a large number of priests became obedient to the faith." And so notice on your notes here, you've got rapid growth, you have an unmet need, and then here's the core. Differences are fertile ground for division when growth or change create real or perceived unmet needs. See, the core issue is the disciples understood that when things grow and multiply, unmet needs accentuate the differences. And when there's differences, that's where the enemy gets in. The presenting problem is, "Hey, these widows aren't getting enough food." The disciples' response is, "Our goal has to remain the same. We can't allow the differences to divide us." So leaders step back, reevaluate roles and priorities to make sure the needs get met. In fact, what you see in this passage is in the first half of this passage, you see differences that could have divided. And you get wise leadership, and we'll talk about our practical application in a minute. Pick it up in verse 8, and you're going to see that something happens, but the division and the desire and the differences get people doing some very, very ungodly things. Watch how the enemy gets into this. "Now Stephen," verse 8, "a man full of God's grace and power, did great wonders and miraculous signs among the people. Opposition arose, however, from members of the synagogue of the freedmen, as it was called. They were Jews from Cyrene and Alexandria, as well as men of the province of Cilicia and Asia." So these are these Greek-speaking people who've come into town. Stephen is one of them. He's doing these amazing miracles. He's authenticating that Christ is the Messiah. These men began to argue with Stephen, but they could not stand up against his wisdom or the spirit by which he spoke. And so they're saying, wait a second, Stephen, what are you talking about? You can't change anything about the law. And Stephen would say, no, Christ fulfilled the law. Well, what about the temple? And Stephen would say, no, yeah, we had a temple. And that was a former day. And this temple is important, but we are now the temple of God. And so Stephen is applying all that Jesus said and is causing this huge division. But see, here's what happens. When change or growth begins to mess with your world and my world, there's certain traditions and habits that keep us comfortable, and sometimes we don't want any truth. And we don't want the change and the implications of truth. And the enemy gets in, and instead of it being different or I need to grow, the enemy gets in and says, you know what, you got to take that person out. And so notice what happens. Then they secretly persuade people to speak against him and say that Stephen has been speaking words of blasphemy against Moses and against God. So then they stirred up the people, notice division, and the elders and the teachers of the law, and they seized Stephen and they brought him before the Sanhedrin, which is the ruling council of the Jews. And they produced false witnesses who testified, this fellow never stopped speaking against this holy place and against the law, for we have heard him say that this Jesus of Nazareth will destroy this place and change the customs of Moses handed down to us. And they've taken some truths and just tilted it in such a way. All who were sitting in the Sanhedrin looked intently at Stephen, and they saw that his face was like the face of an angel. First part of the chapter, differences, potential division, wisdom. The church continues to grow, roles change, paradigms change, people understand. We need to stay on track. Our differences aren't wrong. It's just a different day. I need to be flexible. I need to respond. I need to hear God's voice. The second group, just the opposite. The change threatens their power, threatens their security. Well, let's talk about you and me. So where do we go from here? What are specific principles at the first signs of disunity? Number one, don't be defensive. Listen objectively. I love the apostles. I mean, they could have said, wait a second. We saw him rise from the dead. Don't you worry about these widows. We'll take care of this. And instead it was, listen. Maybe there's an issue we don't understand. We're overwhelmed right now. We can't meet all the needs. They listened objectively. If you have any sense of division, if you have any resentment, if there's someone that you're not getting along with, just let's stop. And before you blame and shame and it's all them, just listen. Second, get to the core issue and refuse to blame. Get to the core issue. Third, seek outside help. There's a third alternative. The disciples said, you know what? We're all Hebrew Jewish boys. We got a Hellenistic speaking problem. Why don't we get the seven wisest, most godly, smartest, Hellenistic Greek speaking Jews and ask them what we ought to do and how to do it. And then why don't we delegate it? And why don't we stay in what only we can do and address this issue that way? There was a third alternative. It wasn't feed them more or do them less. It was, it's time to change the paradigm. The new wine demands new wineskins. We got to change. Truth never changes. Methods, roles always change. And so for some of you, you know what? You've been banging on each other. There's a third alternative. It's not you're right or she's right. Go to a quality Christian counselor and sit down and get the issues on the table and get down to the core. There's a third alternative. You know, in a friendship, you know, find a good friend that you both trust and sit down and stop sending stuff to people and stop talking to other people and go directly to them with a humble heart, not blaming, not defensive, and say, I know we're brothers or we're sisters or whatever in Christ, and God wants unity and we don't have it. What do we need to do? Get outside help. It's a third alternative. We all don't have to worship the same. We all don't have to have the same style. We don't have to like the same music. But we have to our allegiance to Christ and those coming to Christ and those who come to Christ mature and those who are mature loving and caring for people. The fourth is be flexible, accept roles and priorities will always change in healthy, growing environments. And by the way, we all have to do that all the time. You got to do that with friends. You got to do that in a small group. You got to do that in your marriage. What, you know, have you ever stopped to ask, what is God's agenda in this conflict that I'm having in my marriage? What is God's agenda in this conflict that we're having in this small group? What is God's agenda in these parts of, you know, this Ingram guy, and he's just doing some stuff, and one week I like him, and the next I just hate him, and then, you know, but I can't say that because it's so ungodly, so I just email sort of these passive-aggressive little things to other people and tell them, I'm not sure this is really where we ought to... No, we're not all going to agree on everything. We're just different. And a lot of this isn't right or wrong. But we got to be flexible. We got to accept, you know, every season, roles change, priorities change, things are going to be different. When things are growing, they're alive. When they stop growing and they're the way we like them all the time, here's what you need to know. You're dying.
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1: Fifth, refuse to fear. Change means different, not wrong. See, the disciples, they weren't afraid of the conflict. It was, here's the deal, it's normal. Conflict is not even bad, it's just normal. But the synagogue of the freedmen, they were afraid. They're afraid of the power. They're afraid of the shift. They're afraid that their roles and their way was going to get changed. And so it produced some very, very negative, unhealthy, ungodly behavior. Finally, beware. Our perceived loss of control and power makes us vulnerable to divisive words and behavior. I mean, they lost power, didn't they? And pretty soon, they're followers of God and they're getting false witnesses. They're followers of God and they're making up stories. Have any of us ever done that? Any of us ever made up stories about how it's going, you know, with the relationship or how it's going in a marriage or kind of, you know, we talk with one another. I'm always amazed. I do a lot of studying in coffee shops and I do not try and listen to people, but some of them just talk so loud. And I mean, you ought to try this sometime. I don't know if I should say that, but maybe not on purpose, listen. And just like ask yourself, of the five conversations that I heard, was there even one where two people weren't talking about someone else that didn't measure up to their expectations or did something to them? I studied for about 3 hours in a Starbucks around the corner, and you know, people here, people there, and you know, I was there for 2 hours, so they rotate, you know, new group came. And I'm studying this. Well, you know what, my daughter-in-law, I just don't know what she's thinking about, and that boyfriend live in. I just, you know, with their team, she has no respect for me. And you know, well, I don't know. My supervisor, I tell you what, this whole job thing, and I mean, it was just like, and I just wonder if Satan isn't laughing and dividing. And here's what scares me. I know when I've been faced with differences, and when I've been wounded, and when I don't like the change, I have been that person. And in sophisticated ways, with an occasional Bible verse wrapped inside of it, I have made other people look bad. I had a season of my life where I thought my view was the truth, and I was convinced. It was such a disease in my life earlier, I actually wrote on a card, my perspective of this situation is not necessarily the truth. It's simply my perspective. It may or may not have anything to do with reality. And I read it over and over and over and over. So when something comes to me or a person comes to me or I look at something, I can just be, at least try and be like the disciples and step back and say, no, wait a second. Because my immediate reaction is, that's dumb, that's ungodly, this is the way it is, they shouldn't do that. And I've responded in that way at times. only to find out I didn't have all the facts. That as objective as I think I am, I'm not. I actually come from a background and a language and a set of values, and I look at things like this, and sometimes they're not like this, they're like this. And what I know, when there's conflict and differences and division emerging, whether it's in my marriage or with a close friend or with a group of elders or with a staff member or with someone out on a basketball court, what I know is that whatever I'm feeling that makes me want to blame and divide is Satan's at work, and I need to realize, you know what? This is how I see it. But how I see it isn't necessarily reality or true. And so I don't want to be defensive. And I don't want to blame. And I want to ask some questions. And with humility, I'm going to say, our unity matters more than me getting things the way I think they ought to be. And I ask, what's God's agenda? Some of you need to probably go to a counselor and get some of those differences on the table. Some of you may walk out of here and say, you know something? I've never thought of myself being divisive, but I talk about other people all the time. And I complain and I grumble. And I mean, I do it in very sophisticated ways that when something comes out of your mouth or my mouth, and when we're done, someone looks at the person we're talking to less than when we opened our mouth. It's divisive. It can be slanderous. It can be gossip. And you can take that and go to the front of your notes and write it in the box that says diabolical. Because that's what God thinks of it. You think there's a reason why there's 575,000 different denominations? I don't know how many there are. I just made that up. Every time someone gets wounded, we'll start our own group. We'll start our own group. We'll start our own group. We'll start our own group. Could it be that the real issue of the vision that we talked about, of a powerful supernatural work, the problem isn't out there? The problem isn't the hardened hearts of this secular community. Could it be the lack of unity and the acceptance of what I would call moderate disunity that we live with, and a sense of superiority of those that are outside of Christ or different than us? Could it be that that very thing is what holds and limits the power of the Holy Spirit to pour out blessing through us and transform this place the way He has done in past? And that maybe the next step isn't the big thing out there. It's the first thing in here. And every single one of us saying, boy, do I need to apologize to someone? I can tell this person, there's coldness between us. Do I need to ask someone, are things right between us? Is there an issue we need to deal with? And just say, God, my perspective, I have no idea whether it's right, true, wrong. Here's what I know. There's agreeing to disagree and coming together around unity and forgiving even what you don't understand is way, way better than allowing any kind of disunity that you know that is Satan's agenda, divide and conquer. I had one of the sweetest moments with God and another human being that I ever had here about 3 months ago. I had a very divisive, painful, I could give you pages and pages and pages of me feeling how I was wronged in many ways with this individual. And I think he could have had a list equally of me. And I took years to thank God, pray for him. I'm practicing being a Romans 12 Christian and doing all that. And I happened to be doing something in a city where I knew he was. And early in the morning, God prompted me, why don't you call him and ask him if he wants to have lunch? Oh, Lord, you know, I've already forgiven him. I just don't want to be around him. You know, I've forgiven him. And, you know, well, Chip, this is sort of not negotiable. I'm not giving suggestions. I want you to understand that unity really matters to me. And I'd heard some good things about him that I actually rejoiced, so I know I'd really forgiven him. And we sat in another city for 2 hours, and I had lunch with a man, and we both came to a point of tears where he looked at me, and I never thought I'd hear this. He goes, Chip, I am so sorry. I don't know what happened. I really don't even know what happened. And I don't even know what I was thinking. But man, it got ugly, didn't it? I said, it did. I said, John, same here. I know you're a godly man. I know you love God. And we look at each other, and we prayed together, and then he asked about my family. And I'll never forget walking out of there and getting in that car and driving back to the hotel and tears coming down my face thinking, we have a redemptive God. We have a forgiving God. He can take the worst and pull it back together. And I thought, oh, Jesus, that's your agenda. That's his agenda for your marriage and your small group and with your kids and with your friends and with a coworker that doesn't even know Christ. That's his agenda. It takes power, but you've got it because greater is he that is in you than he that is in the world.
0: 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In a coffee shop for 3 hours, not trying to eavesdrop, but every conversation Chip overheard involved someone being talked about who wasn't there, making them look worse, making the speaker feel better. And his confession was this, I've been that person, sophisticated, Bible verse wrapped, and still divisive. The antidote? Stop. Ask what God's agenda is in this conflict. Consider that your read on the situation might simply be wrong. Pursue unity more than you pursue being right. And if there's someone you've been cold to, or someone you've been talking about rather than talking to, today might be the day you make the call. Now, Chip has more for us about the global reach of this ministry and what your gift this month actually makes possible.
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0: And right now, Living on the Edge is ministering in over 50 countries, and our resources are in 38 languages. It just reminds me, the movement is God's movement. He's the one that does the work. He's calling us to be available. And so I would remind you, this little thing that started in the outskirts of Jerusalem, when an itinerant preacher was crucified on a cross, is a movement that is sweeping the world, and it will not stop until every person on the face of the earth hears the message of Jesus. We are called to join him in this movement, to share the gospel by what we say, by how we live, by how we give. 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
2: Jesus' compassion for us is overwhelming. I'm Angela. You're listening to Faith Radio. You know, look at the story of Peter denying Jesus. I mean, Jesus told him ahead of time he was going to do it. And Peter, you know, no, I would never. And then he does. Jesus said, you'll do that three times before the rooster crows. And when Peter heard the rooster crow, he knew. He knew what he had done, but he was still not outside of Jesus' compassion. He was not outside of his grace and his mercy. Do you make promises to God and then fail to keep them? Well, like Peter, you're not alone. We're going to find out why we shouldn't be too quick to judge Peter, coming up on Truth for Life with Alistair Begg.
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7: I don't know why we should talk about giving, because giving is not joyful for me. Man, it's hard. It's hard for us from the day we're born. All you have to do is look at some children in a nursery, and you'll discover that it's hard. How about it? Have you ever observed little toddlers with toys? And the nursery worker says, hey, you have to share mine. Most of us think that the little that we have, if we release it, there either won't be enough for us or we'll lose the joy of not having it. But the Apostle Paul has the opposite.

0: view on things. He basically says that generosity also generates joy, and a joyful heart will be a generous heart.
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2: This is Hope with God. I'm Andrew Palau. In the Bible, Deborah was a powerful woman appointed by God. She was appointed to be a leader and a judge over Israel. She faced dangerous enemies and uncertain times, yet she stood strong. Why? Because she trusted God. Through her courage, her voice, through her obedience, God brought hope and victory to his people. God often calls ordinary people to do extraordinary things. Your voice, your life, it matters. And the same God who gave Deborah courage wants to meet with you today and give you courage. He wants to walk with you through it all and guide your life and show you that he does care. Do you want to get to know him and discover his plans for your life? You can begin this way. Say, God, I want to know you. Reveal yourself to me. Show me your love and guide me in the right path, and I will follow you and serve you. Amen. Always remember, there is hope with God.
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0: You find yourself making well-intentioned promises to God and then failing to keep them? If so, you're not alone. Today on Truth For Life, Alistair Begg examines the Apostle Peter's bold but prideful and ignorant declaration of his allegiance to Jesus. Let's open our Bibles to chapter 13 of John's Gospel.
1: Well, the question that Peter had posed was, where is it that you're going? We paid attention to the fact that this was something that Christ had not chosen to make known to him, and yet still Peter wanted to have answers that would satisfy his own curiosity. The response that Jesus gives to him is such that we might anticipate that Peter would then say, okay, I get it now. But what we actually discover is that Peter follows up his first question with a second question. And Peter said to Jesus, Lord, why can I not follow you now? And it is very clear that Peter has no real understanding about a number of things. He has no real understanding of how near the end is for Jesus. Now, we don't say that in any spirit of judgment. How could he really know? None of the disciples could fully understand the proximity with which they were finding themselves before the departure of Jesus, and he had no clear understanding of that. Nor did he or the other disciples, I take it, have any kind of awareness of the dark and terrible forces that were at work that night in Jerusalem. They are also unaware of what Jesus has already explained to them. And Peter is actually showing how little he knows about himself. I think that's the thing that is most striking to me, because he is able to make these great protestations. I don't think we should judge him unduly. I think it is an expression of his confused devotion. He means exactly what he says. He just doesn't know what he himself is really like. I'm ready to die for you, he says to Jesus. And we read in the synoptics as well that after Jesus has explained to them that they will all fall away, it is in that context that Peter then goes on to say, even if they do not, I will. In other words, he separates himself even from the other 10 that are around him. Now, I just paused as I was studying it to write notes to myself, and I wrote down just a simple phrase, beware the mischief of self-ignorance. Beware the mischief of self-ignorance. I will lay down my life for you, he says. In other words, there is a sense in which Peter is actually saying that my future is to be built on the promises that I am making to you. When in actual fact, his future is grounded in the promises that Jesus has made to him. You will all fall away, but I have prayed for you. And after you are restored, then you strengthen the brethren. The life of faith can't be built on the promises that we make to Christ. That actually leads to disaster, because we can't keep our own promises. We're not even sure how to promise in the way that we should. Wisdom is found in the opposite direction, casting myself on the promises that Jesus has made to us. That's the way to victory. The other way is the road to disaster. Now, Jesus responds once again to the question that Peter has raised. Lord, why can I not follow you now? I will lay down my life for you. And it's interesting, isn't it, that Jesus responds virtually using what Peter has said word for word. I will lay down my life for you. Jesus answered, you will lay down your life for me? In other words, it's actually quite common in conversation, sometimes between a mother and a son or somebody, they give you back the very thing you've said. They turn it around the other way to point out the incongruity of what has been said. And that's what Jesus is saying. After all, Peter and the others have been in his company in all of the material that we've been working through. They know, but has he forgotten that Jesus said, "I am the good shepherd"? The good shepherd lays down his life for the sheep. It's me who lays down my life for you. Not you, especially right now, laying down your life for me. I think actually there is something in that I haven't really thought about till now, and that is that people like to do things for God. Like to do things. I'd like to do some things for Jesus. And the people who like to do things for Jesus may not be happy for Jesus to do something for them. In fact, what I want to do for God and for Jesus and for religion and for everything else may actually be a smokescreen for the fact that I have never come to the point where I've said, "Jesus, I'm entirely dependent on you, on your promises, and everything that you do for me. You're going to lay down your life for me." This is so Peter is hearing Jesus say, "Listen, Peter, I know you. I know you better than you know yourself, and I know that your intentions are good, but your self-awareness is really poor." And then he says, "Truly, truly, I'm telling you, listen to me. The rooster will not crow till you have denied me three times." So, where are you going? Why can't I go? When is this going to happen? That's all I had for my notes. Where, why, when? And the time is established here. Jesus, you see, knows what awaits him. And he loves these disciples. We saw that earlier in the chapter. Having loved them, he loved them to the end. He knows exactly what is about to unfold. Mark records the fact that even after Peter had been told of what was going to take place, still he was prepared to say, "Well, I must stand out in this group." 3 decades later, he actually would do this, as we come to chapter 21. But for now, but they all said the same thing. That's what it says in the text. "If I must die with you, I will not deny you." And Mark says, and they all said the same thing. There's a lot of nodding going on. Yeah? Oh, yeah. Mm-hmm. We feel that way too. Mm? You feel that way, Mark? Yeah, I feel that way. Yeah. So he's not isolated from the reality. And Mark tells us that when in the garden scene Jesus is removed after Judas Iscariot has greeted him with a kiss, Mark says, and they all left him and fled. They all left him and fled. Not one of them was left. Peter too. It actually says that Peter followed at a distance. At a distance. And I remember in my youth, way in my youth, it's barely memorable to me now, but I think I could find it, where I gave a talk to a bunch of young people on the phrase, Peter followed at a distance. And my talk was, that was his problem, you see. He was at a distance. You're not supposed to be at a distance. You're supposed to be close up. I think I was a little hard on him, because at least he followed. At least he followed. He might have been at a distance, but he was a lot closer than the other fellows. And he follows him right into the situation that takes you into the 18th chapter of John. And it is there in the 18th chapter that we have the unfolding drama of the denial itself. And it's very interesting the way it unfolds. Simon Peter followed Jesus, 15 of 18. Simon Peter followed Jesus, and so did another disciple. We take it that this is John. He is writing in the third person about himself. And he tells us that he knew the high priest. Why John knew the high priest, we don't know. But since that disciple was known to the high priest, he went he entered with Jesus into the courtyard of the high priest. But Peter's not in the courtyard of the high priest. So John, he speaks to the servant girl, and he says to the servant girl, my friend is out here, Peter, and I'd like to get him in if that's okay with you. And you think about the providence of God that leads to this, because if he had just left him out there, we wouldn't have this incident. But it's because he wanted to include Peter and bring him in. And the servant girl then, of course, broaches the question, you're also not one of this man's disciples, are you? So the guy who was brave enough to take out a sword and chop off somebody's ear folds like a broken deck chair as a result of a question asked by a servant girl directly concerning his allegiance to Jesus. Jesus, even if I have to die with you, I won't deny you. No, I don't know him. I don't know him. In short order, what has happened here? He has broken a promise. He's told a lie. And he's dragged down by the gravity of the momentum of sin. Lying is terrible. Because if you become a liar, you can do just about anything you want. All you have to do is lie about it. And it is remarkable that this bold servant of Jesus finds himself capitulating in this way, especially after he has made these declarations. And again, you need to do your own homework for this, but in Luke 22, the way in which Luke records this incident is so straightforwardly helpful. And this is what it says. Luke 22 and verse 60. Now the question has come again. Peter says, man, I don't know what you're talking about. Now listen to this. And immediately, while he was still speaking, while he is still speaking, the rooster crowed. And the Lord turned, looked at Peter. Peter remembered, and he went out and wept bitterly. The rooster crowed, the Lord looked, Peter remembered, and he went out and wept bitterly. Now let's not miss the fact that what we have here in the record of Holy Scripture, what we have here publicized for time immemorial, is the actions of arguably the leader of the discipleship band. And if you're thinking, which I'm taking it that you are, you must realize that this speaks to the truthfulness of the Gospels. The people, when we come to the Easter time, always emerge to explain that this wasn't the historical Jesus. This is something that was manufactured later on, 200 years later. They wanted to clean it up and so on. It doesn't make any sense at all. If it was an invention, why do you take your key guy and introduce him to the world as a complete and utter failure? The publicized record of the leader of the disciple band, who would invent this? If this can happen to Peter, what of us? Let anyone who thinks he stands, says Paul when he writes to the Corinthians, let anyone who thinks they stand take heed lest you fall. None of us know when we face that great combination of desire and temptation and opportunity. And that, when that happens, we find ourselves up against a reality that only the grace of God can keep us from. And so when we read the story of Peter, as I've been challenged by it all week, and now we're challenged together by it, let's beware of the posture of the attitude which says, I could never do that. I can't believe she did that. Well, I haven't done that. Because the fact is that the seeds of every sin are latent in our hearts. The seeds of every sin are latent in our hearts, and they may spring to life. They may spring to life in a dramatic moment. It may be by a fireside. It may be in a courtyard. It may be in some other context altogether, when all of a sudden it all descends upon us as it descended upon him in a moment of carelessness, especially if it's accompanied by a cold heart. We've neglected worship. We've neglected our scriptures. We've neglected the fellowship of God's people. We've begun to tolerate ourselves, and we've begun to play in our own minds with all kinds of ideas. And we thought that it's okay, it's just us, and doesn't involve anybody else at all. And all of a sudden, coldness of heart, moral carelessness, and a spirit of self-reliance. When those things combine, we have no adequate conception of how far we might fall. That's why Jesus had told his disciples when he was in the garden, watch and pray so that you enter not into temptation. They didn't watch and they fell asleep. I need to be alert, first of all, to run quickly to Christ, to the comfort of his love. Our good friend Sinclair Ferguson reminds us helpfully, my security as a Christian does not reside in the strength of my faith, but in the indestructibility of my Savior. So alert to our own potential collapses, and then quick to run to the aid of those who have collapsed in the courtyard. In the readings this morning, part of them in Ephesians, Paul says towards the end of that fourth chapter, he says, I want you to forgive one another as God in Christ has forgiven you. Be tender-hearted to one another, forgiving one another as God in Christ has forgiven you. Judas and Peter are famous on account of their failures. Judas, despite initial appearances, collapses, goes out into the night, kills himself. Peter collapses, goes into the night and weeps, but he's restored. It's a reminder of the difference between apostasy and backsliding. Anyone who professing faith, professing to be a follower of Jesus, who subsequently returns wholeheartedly to sin, who renounces their former Christian allegiance, who displays no remorse in doing so, and who continues in that apostasy to the end of their lives, must surely, despite initial appearances, never have been truly born of God. A backslider, a Christian who stumbles and falls, may fall down a long way and for a long time. But the difference is that they know it. And even in that distance, geographically, emotionally, whatever it might be, in that distance, they still retain, if you like, in their minds, the notion of the far city, the notion of my Father's home. They know in their hearts, they say, I can arise, I will arise, and I'll go to my Father, and I'll say to him, I have sinned against heaven and in your sight, and I'm actually no longer worthy to be called your son. Make me as one of your hired servants. And so they retain an awareness of what they've left behind, and a lingering desire to return to what they had. And they come back. Oh yes, they do. And that's, of course, what takes us finally to the scene that would be etched just wonderfully in the psyche of Peter at the end of the day. And you must do this for your homework. You can read it before the week falls to its end. But the appearance of Jesus, now we've bypassed Good Friday, we've bypassed the resurrection, and now we've got the appearances of Jesus. We'll backtrack in time. But in that context there, Peter has three opportunities to affirm his allegiance. Remember, do you love me more than these? I do love you. Do you love me? Yeah, Lord, I know, you know I love you. He said to him a third time, Simon, son of John. He uses his old name, Simon. You are Simon, but you'll be Peter. He was shaky. Simon, son of John, do you love me? And Peter was grieved because he said to him the third time, do you love me? And he said to him, Lord, you know everything. You know that I love you. And that actually will bring us to our final truly, truly. And we're not ready for that yet. But I went to find where the verse is, and I found it. It's the 50th verse of the 30th Psalm. Because I said, as I thought about Peter, I said, he would know the Psalms, he'd know this verse. Weeping may tarry for the night, but joy comes in the morning. And he went out, and he wept bitterly, but it wasn't the end. It wasn't the end. And it needn't be the end. If you're here tonight and you are backslidden, nobody knows, but you know. Do not continue down that road. Stop. Turn your eyes to Christ again. Seek him with all of your heart. And be ready for him. Not to make your breakfast for you, but to provide you with everything that you need, to see your tears washed away, and to see the discovery of a deep-seated joy that comes in knowing that he knows that you love him.
0: 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At Truth for Life, we know how important it is to assure future generations of God's steadfast love and trustworthy promises. Are they listening? Well, Alistair is here with us, and you spoke recently, Alistair, at Liberty University back in March. At Liberty, it's an arena full of students you're speaking to, right?
2: There is nowhere else that I've been that compares to that moment, that hour. I was struck by not just the quality and enthusiasm of the young people in the morning hour, which is a sort of statutory event, but in the evening, when the Wednesday night event that I had the privilege of speaking at as well, there were probably 10,000 there in the morning, but there was 5,000 there easily, maybe 6 in the evening, who voluntarily show up for somebody teaching them the Bible so that the word of Christ can dwell in them richly and they can sing psalms and hymns and spiritual songs. I'm glad of the opportunity to go, and it was a privilege to be there.
0: 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Jesus performed many amazing miracles, so what did he mean when he said that his followers would do the works he did and greater works than these? 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
3: 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And so, is it ever okay in that situation to divorce and remarry? 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
6: Whatever mountain you're facing, God has made you equal to the task. I'm Susie Larson with another Grow and Go moment, helping you to discover and enjoy what God wants to do in and through you. In the book of Ezekiel, chapter 3, verses 8 and 9, we read this. But look, I've made you as obstinate and hard-hearted as they are. I've made your forehead as hard as the hardest rock. So don't be afraid of them or fear their angry looks, even though they are rebels. God called Ezekiel the prophet to confront a stubborn, rebellious people given to idolatry and apathy regarding the things of God. Imagine being called to an assignment that you knew would fail. God told Ezekiel to warn his people, but he also informed him that the people wouldn't listen. Well, so why the assignment? Well, because every act of God changes the story on earth, and it changes us. When we're tied up with the fear of man, we will look to others' responses for our cues. But when we look to the Lord and remember how he has conditioned us in our past battles, we'll stand firm in confidence that he's strong in us. If you're facing an impossible assignment with impossible people, dare to consider God's faithfulness in your present and how he's prepared you in your past. Some of these things we won't see until the other side, but ours is to trust and obey. Outcomes are in his hands, and you are equal to any God-given task set before you. So what battles have challenged you, changed you, and strengthened you? Think about those for a bit. Let your mind linger on those triumphs for just a little while. Then rise up with fresh confidence, because the God who holds your history, he holds your future too. I'm Susie Larson with another Grow and Go moment. For more resources, go to growandgotoday.com.
7: Love is patient and kind. 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Love is something you can see. It's something you do. Dear children, let's not merely say that we love each other. Let us show the truth by our actions. Our actions will show that we belong to the truth, so we will be confident when we stand before God. Growing your faith with 1 John 3, verses 18 and 19.
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12: 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Greer.
13: Conflict is inevitable in a marriage. 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It actually, he intended it to make you more like him, and he intended it to be something that would ultimately strengthen your marriage. And so learning how to think through this is a crucial dimension of any family, certainly any marriage.
12: 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Greer. I'm Molly Vidovich. As a young couple plans their wedding day, they're full of excitement, anticipating to live happily ever after, just like the fairy tale's promise. But as the years tick by, they often discover that the butterflies fade and the person they married isn't the saint they imagined. And in many cases, they start looking for a way out. Today, we are tackling the painful topic of divorce, an issue that's touched the life of nearly every American in one way or another. But what does God have to say about it? Because that should be our most important voice on the topic. Pastor JD gives us biblical wisdom today as he asks the question, when is it okay to divorce and remarry?
13: This week, we're going to look at how to get through difficulty in marriage and what to do after a divorce, or basically what the Bible says about divorce. Divorce has affected a lot of people in our church and in our community. Some of you have gone through it yourselves. Some of you are going through it right now. For many of you, you watched your parents get divorced and it affected you deeply. I want you to know that whatever situation that you are in, I do not come judgmentally on this. I know that for many of you, this was one of the most painful times in your life. And it's something that if you could have avoided it, you certainly feel like you would have done whatever you could have to avoid it. And you just felt like for whatever reason, you couldn't. And so I'm not coming judgmentally to you. Some Christians talk about divorce as if it is the unforgivable sin, as if it's the one thing you can never really come back from. You walk around from that point with a scarlet D attached to your chest or whatever. But I want to show you that that is a lie. And while not everyone is divorced, of course, we all have brokenness in our relationships. In fact, that's probably the one thing that we all have in common. The one thing we have in common in relation to our families and our relationships is conflict, very hurtful conflict. And learning to press through that and to keep the family intact is something that's very difficult. And it's something that is one of the most essential skills that you have to develop in being in any kind of relationship, and certainly in family. Because going into marriage, you just, conflict is not really on your radar screen that much. When Veronica and I were in premarital counseling together, the one session that we ran out of time for was conflict resolution. And at the time we thought, it's okay, we never really fight. That was a strategic oversight. In fact, this week my wife said, she said, why do we do premarital counseling before people get married? And I said, well, because it's called premarital counseling. And she said, no. I mean, like, why? She said, because when you're leading up to marriage, none of this stuff sounds relevant. It just goes in one ear and right out the other. She said, if you would have said this stuff to me during our first year of marriage, I would have grabbed a hold of it like a drowning man to a life preserver or something like that. It's probably a great point. But the big idea, conflict is inevitable in a marriage, and it destroys a lot of marriages. God intended it, however, to not destroy your marriage. It actually, he intended it to make you more like him, and he intended it to be something that would ultimately strengthen your marriage. And so learning how to think through this is a crucial dimension of any family and certainly any marriage. First, what we're going to do is we're going to start by looking at what Jesus teaches about divorce. And then using that, we're going to address some of the questions that you and I have surrounding that. So let's go. Matthew 19, verse 3. And the Pharisees came up to Jesus and they tested him. This is not a real question. This is a trap. They say, is it lawful, Jesus, to divorce one's wife for any cause? And he answered, have you not read that he who created them from the beginning, ding, ding, ding, there's our series title, made them male and female. You see what he did? He goes back to the beginning and says, let's look at how this was set up. Have you read this? Therefore, a man, based on this, shall leave his father and mother and hold fast to his wife. And the two in marriage shall actually become one flesh. That's a quote from Genesis 2. So they are no longer two individuals. They are now one flesh. What therefore God has joined together, let not man separate. Not another man, not you, not your spouse. Nobody separates it. Verse 7, so they said to him, well, why then did Moses command us to give a certificate of divorce and to send her away? It was true. Moses had said in Deuteronomy 24:1, when a man takes a wife and he marries her, if he finds some indecency in her, he could divorce her. And so they're like, well, Jesus, you know, you're saying that we shouldn't get divorced, but Moses said we could. Gotcha. For the record, you should never get into a battle of wits with Jesus. Especially not about the Bible. A friend of mine got me into this. I think it's called the Bible quiz app on your phone or whatever, but you just play somebody random around the United States. And I go into that pretty confidently. I'm not going to lie to you, because I'm like, I got a PhD in theology. I teach the Bible for a living. I strut into that pretty confidently. I got matched up with some guy in Idaho who kicks my tail and I keep re-challenging every time I lose. And I'm like, what do they know about the Bible in Idaho? How am I losing? In fact, I even thought, you know where the Bible says that we sometimes entertain angels unaware? I'm like, maybe this guy is an angel that God has put to humble me, because every single time. So I don't know who this guy is. I don't know if you're listening to our podcast, but Thief in the Night 4212, hats off to you, my brother, because you have got it going on. And some of you are like, well, what's your name? I'm not telling you my screen name, because I don't want you quizzing me and then beating me. No, I'm kidding. I'll tell you. It's Guns and Moses is my screen name. So anyway, how I feel with this guy is how the Pharisees felt with Jesus, because they could never win with him, but they kept doing this. And so he says to them, because of your hardness of heart, Moses allowed you to divorce your wives, but from the beginning, there it is again, it was not so. Rabbis at the time taught a difference between what they called a command in the law and a concession. A command expressed God's heart. A command showed what God had desired from the beginning. That was different than a concession, which was something that God allowed in the law because of man's fallen condition in order to keep peace in a society that was filled with people at various levels of spiritual maturity. This allowance for divorce, Jesus said, was not a command. It was a concession due to man's fallen nature. The Pharisees actually knew that. Many of the rabbis at the time taught the difference between a command and a concession, but this was their trap. What did Moses mean exactly by something indecent? Because that's what he'd said, is you could divorce your spouse if you find something indecent in her. What did that mean? Because the words in Hebrew, or wat dabar, something indecent, were actually really ambiguous, even for people who spoke Hebrew. And there were generally two schools of thought about what those two words meant. Rabbi Shammai represented one school of thought. He taught that indecent meant sexual indecency, meaning that Moses was saying that if a man discovered his wife had been sexually unfaithful, then he could, or wat dabar, he could divorce her. His represents the conservative position of the day. On the other side, you had Rabbi Hillel. Now, Hillel was a little bit more of the progressive type. He lived in Chapel Hill. He drove a Prius. Hillel said indecent means anything you don't like about her. Maybe she has indecent behavior at a party, or indecent cooking skills, or indecent morning breath. And I'm actually not really even exaggerating about that. We have record of Hillel saying, if she consistently burns the bread, or wat dabar, you may divorce her. Hillel said, if you fall out of love with her, or wat dabar, marry somebody else. If you fall in love with somebody else, or wat dabar, divorce her. Here's the thing. The majority of the Jewish world was on the side of Rabbi Hillel. Right? They were a little bit more on the progressive side. And so what they're trying to do is get Jesus to say something deeply unpopular. Furthermore, John the Baptist had just been imprisoned and executed for speaking out against casual divorce and remarriage. And so the Pharisees think, okay, if Herod killed John the Baptist because John the Baptist speaks out against casual divorce and remarriage, maybe we can get Jesus to say something similar, and maybe we can get him imprisoned and executed too. So what is Jesus's answer? Verse 9, and I say to you, whoever divorces his wife except for sexual immorality and marries another, here's the big thing, commits adultery. Jesus actually goes farther than Rabbi Shammai. He's more conservative than the conservative side, because he gives something stronger than that. The basis of his answer, and this is the key part, is what God had established from the beginning. He says, not just, for sexual immorality, you're the one that's committing adultery if you divorce your spouse and marry somebody else. Marriage, he says, is a relationship in which God fuses two lives into one. That's the idea. The two, according to Genesis 2, become one flesh. Now, I've explained, in marriage, your finances become one. Your bodies and your emotions become one in sex. Your families and your futures become one. Marriage is more than a contract where you find a mutually beneficial relationship. It's more than companionship. It's more than an ideal setting for procreation. It is the literal union of two distinct persons into one. Paul would go so far as to say it demonstrates the Trinity. The Trinity. The Trinity is distinct persons, one essence. Paul says that's what's happening in marriage. Two persons, one essence. And that kind of unity can't just be walked away from. Jesus and Paul would both say it's not a contract where you negotiate terms and have a buyout option. It's a fusion of your life into their life that makes an entirely new entity. So verse 6, what therefore God has joined together, let not man, not you, not your spouse, not anybody, let nobody separate it, period. End of sentence, no comma, no dash, no asterisk, no fine print, no recommended reading, finish the end, done.
12: 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And a lot of that advice comes more from culture than from God's word. But the Bible actually has a lot to say about relationships, starting all the way back in Genesis. 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
13: You see, there were two visions of marriage in Jesus's day, just like there are two today. Right, there's what we would call the consumer approach, and there is the covenant approach. A consumer relationship is where you figure out what you need and who or what can best meet that need. Now listen, there's nothing wrong with consumer relationships in the right context. I have a consumer relationship with my grocery store. I go to my grocery store, I know the people, I like them there. I know them by name, they know me by name. But I go there because they're close to my house and they have good prices. If I find a grocery store that is more convenient, if I find one that has better prices, then I begin to go there. And that's okay because it's a consumer relationship and there's nothing wrong with that. I do not have that kind of relationship with my children. I do not go to my kids and say, you know, Raya, this is just not working out. Honestly, it's not you, it's me. But I've actually been hanging out with the neighbor's kids, and I'm kind of happier with them, to be honest with you. And so I'm going to have to, you know, of course not. Nobody would do that because, none of you would do that, because you know that your relationship with your kids is not a consumer relationship. So the question is, what kind of relationship is sex and marriage? Well, see, if you're sleeping with somebody and you're not married to them, then you look at it as a consumer relationship. Or if you are the kind of person that just gets divorced because it's not working out for you, then you are treating it like a consumer relationship. But according to Jesus, it's not that kind of relationship at all. Marriage is not a consumer, but covenant. So is it ever okay to divorce? Well, Jesus says that divorce, because of this, should not be an option except in the case of adultery. Now, why would that be an exception? The logic of this is very, very important. And the logic is more important than you just fixing on the one exception, because the logic is actually going to help you explain some other places in the Bible and some other questions you and I might bring to this. So listen to the logic. Adultery kills the covenant. When someone unifies themselves to another person sexually, they have destroyed the covenant with you. This is the same reason, by the way, you're free to remarry after your spouse dies. Your covenant with them is dead because they're dead. Well, adultery kills the covenant, which makes divorce a legitimate option. You say, well, is that the only exception? In 1 Corinthians 7, Paul seems to employ the same logic and actually apply it to a different situation. That's why I say the logic is important. Listen to this. 1 Corinthians 7:10. To the married, I give this charge, not I, but the Lord. In other words, I'm quoting Matthew 19. He's referring back to what we just read. The wife should not separate, chorizo in Greek, which was the vernacular term for divorce. The wife should not separate from her husband, but if she does, she should remain unmarried or else be reconciled to her husband, and the husband should not divorce his wife. If any woman has a husband who is an unbeliever and he consents to live with her, she should not divorce him. Here was the situation in Corinth. There was a bunch of new Christians, first generation church, and a lot of people's spouses had not become believers. And many of those unbelieving spouses were not only not going to church with them, they were mocking them and making things really difficult for them. And so a lot of these people thought, well, it would just be so much easier if I was married to somebody whose faith was like mine. Surely God does not want me to be in a home where I get no spiritual support, where I'm mocked all the time. God wants me to be with somebody who would encourage me spiritually. So for spiritual reasons, I feel like it's best for me and the family that I get divorced and remarried. And Paul says, no, not even for spiritual reasons. Even if you think it's better for you spiritually to separate, you stay married, because marriage is not a contract where you figure out what the best way that you can be benefited is. It's a covenant where you've actually become one with somebody else and you're now one body. That's a fundamentally different type of relationship. Plus, Paul says, God has you in the unbeliever's life for a reason. It's not about you anymore anyway. See, look at this, verse 14. For the unbelieving husband is made holy because of his wife, and the unbelieving wife is made holy because of her husband. Otherwise, your children will be unclean, but as it is, they're holy. Now, what does that mean? Right? He's certainly not meaning that because you're saved, everybody in your family is automatically saved. The word holy there, it implies that you're separated. And it means that when you've got a believer living in a house, his or her faith ends up being the front row theater for everybody else to get a really good glimpse of what the gospel looks like. That is a unique privilege. He says, do not abandon that. There's a guy in our church who told me that in his family, the only person who was a Christian was the grandmother. Not the grandfather, not any of the aunts, not any of the uncles, not his parents. He said, today, every single grandchild is a follower of Jesus Christ. There are some of you that are in that exact situation. And Paul's like, you're there for a reason. And you want to look back and you want to say, but God, it's just not fulfilling to me. And it's just miserable. It's miserable for me. And Paul says, hey, I'm not trying to be mean with this, but it's not about you. Jesus didn't die on the cross as an act of self-fulfillment. He did it to save us. And so that's how you ought to approach everything in your life, including your marriage now. Verse 15, chapter 7, he keeps going, but if the unbelieving partner separates, let it be so. In such cases, the brother or sister is not enslaved. Probably a better translation there is bound. And what that means is you're no longer bound in that marriage covenant and you're free to remarry. Why is that? Because God has called you to peace. That means when the unbeliever says, I can't take this, and they leave, then you're no longer bound to the marriage because they have, listen to this, killed the covenant. You see, it's the same logic that Jesus used. The covenant stands until it has been killed. And when it has been killed, then you are free. So people say, well, what if there's technically not adultery? And what if it's not technically an unbelieving spouse that has left? But what if one spouse is abusive or they're involved in illegal activity or and they keep putting your family in danger? Well, first of all, you should definitely get yourself out of the situation of danger immediately. As far as divorce goes, many Bible scholars say that the logic of Paul and Jesus' statements here may allow for divorce when a spouse has killed the covenant by getting to a place where they are unable to be lived with. You and your kids, for example, are in danger because of it. That does not mean that they've, you know, gotten annoying to you or that they're a different person or they're just not doing it for you anymore. It's talking about something extreme like adultery or just this kind of abuse. I would just tell you, because I can't get into every situation and without even knowing your situation, it's the kind of thing that you ought to do under close advisement of the elders and pastors of your church and Christian counselors. That's why God gave you a church. I know many times the space of separation may be in order, perhaps even a long one, to give one spouse a space to repent. If they refuse to, after a long period of time, they may have, in effect, have left the marriage. And so 1 Corinthians 7:15, you would no longer be bound. But the bigger point that I'm trying to make, that I'm not trying to get into all the specifics, the bigger point is this. From the beginning, God established marriage as a covenant, not in any way as a consumer relationship. The two become One, divorce should therefore be as radical as amputating an arm or a leg. There are times when amputation is necessary, but any doctor that just prescribes amputation on a whim is going to be run out of practice. You come in with a hangnail and he's like, "Nah, let's amputate it." All right, you got a sprained ankle? Amputate it. Amputation is the last thing that you would do because you want to keep the body intact. It's the same way that Jesus says, that's how we think about marriage. The two is not a contract. It is a covenant where the two have become one. So using the time that I have left, let me use that logic and that teaching to deal with three very practical questions that I get most often about this. The first one is, how do I stay in a difficult marriage? Number two, if I am divorced, should I get remarried? And then number three, if I'm divorced and remarried, how does God see me? So here's number one, how do I stay in a difficult marriage? First of all, you need to reject once and for all the right person myth. The right person myth says that there is a right person out there for you, and a happy life is determined by you finding that person. And if you don't find that person, you're going to be unhappy. And if you're unhappy now in your marriage, it's because you didn't find the right person. You may have thought when you were young and stupid that they were the right person, but then you got married and now your tastes have matured and you recognize what you don't want in a spouse, and this person no longer fits that. And so it's probably better to just acknowledge that you got married to the wrong person, to cut bait. This is the myth that is pervasive in our culture, and it destroys singleness and it destroys marriages, and you need to just get rid of it out of your mind altogether, because you always marry the wrong person, because you're a sinner and they're not God. Therefore, they're going to be the wrong person for you. And furthermore, you change in marriage. I read this the other day. A sociologist was saying, if you get married when you're mid-20s and you guys stay married until you're 70, he says there's like you're at least five different people through that time. And the best you can hope for in marriage, I told you, is less of a bad match. That's the best you can hope for, since everybody ends up being a bad match. And then you realize that God's purpose in marriage is not to restore the missing part of your soul. His main purpose in marriage is to make you more like him by teaching you to love an annoying sinner like your spouse, the way that he loves you, right? I mean, because that's really what's happening. He said, I want to teach you to love life. I mean, I'm not trying to say that you don't really genuinely love your spouse. I so love my wife. I just feel like every year there are new deaths to her and just her beauty. I mean, so I don't want to just make it dismal. I'm just saying that God's main purpose is not to make me happy in giving me the lost, missing part of my soul. His main purpose, Gary Thomas says, is to make me holy. Not happy, but holy, by making me be more like him.
14: 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Most of us have at some point in our lives, but as we soak in the truth found in God's word, our minds are transformed, and so is how we think about our relationships with others. So, JD, if someone's listening right now and wants to respond to this convicting teaching today, what's a simple next step they could take?
13: Well, Molly, I appreciate you asking that question, because, yeah, it's not just for us about

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1: 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I'm Molly Vidovich. 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
2: I find researching ancestry fascinating. I'm Angela. You're listening to Faith Radio. I love all those shows. Who Do You Think You Are? Finding Your Roots. In fact, I remember on an episode of Finding Your Roots, he had Questlove, the drummer from The Roots, the band that's on Jimmy Fallon's The Tonight Show's band, and discovered that his ancestor came over on one of the last ships from Africa that it was after slavery. Anyway, it was so interesting. I just love ancestry. You know, we can look at, you know, our hair color, the shape of our nose. Sometimes you can look at photos of ancestors if you have them and see some kind of resemblance in you or your parents. These things are passed on through the generation. But what about faith? It's not something that we get from our parents, quite like our eye color or hair color. That's a different story. That's what Josh Moody's going to talk about coming up on God-Centered Life.
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4: Down through the centuries, God spoke his word through the prophets. 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The Word became flesh and dwelt among us. The prophets heard the Word of God, but Christ is the Word of God. See, Jesus is more than a prophet. He claimed what no other prophet would ever dare to say. I and the Father are one. Whoever has seen me has seen the Father. Everything God has to say to you is expressed in Jesus Christ. And that's why we don't need any other prophet today. God spoke in the past by the prophets. They were all pointing to Jesus. And it's through him that we can come to the Father and have peace with God.
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6: God's GPS is always right. It will never mislead you. You know, we've got to direct us because God's way is better than our way. We think we know what's right, but many times we don't. It's like parents raising a kid. What if you let your

0: 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For breakfast, they'd have what? Captain Crunch. For lunch, Frosted Flakes. For dinner, the kid would say, I'm trying to cut back on the sugar, so I'm going to go with Honey Nut Cheerios. This isn't good for you, kid. This isn't even real food. I have to get the right food in your diet as well, and God does the same. And so we have to go with His will, and we have to go with His way.
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4: I am not expecting you to believe in God just because your parents did. You must encounter God yourself. You must know the Lord yourself. You yourself must find out what He has done. Faith is not like a virus that can be caught just by hanging out with other Christians. You can get the flu that way, but you cannot get Christianity.
5: Welcome to The God-Centered Life with Josh Brody. Judges chapter 2 in the focus today. This series is called Get Over Yourself. Today's study, Keep the Covenant. Josh Moody is senior pastor of College Church in Wheaton, Illinois, and I'm Todd Busteed. Well, Josh, the phrase, faith of our fathers, is that a dangerous notion?
6: I think it probably is, isn't it? I mean, I suppose when people use it, they are intending to be encouraging and that there is a legacy, there's a lineage, we're a part of something substantial, and all that is good and fine. But there, I think you're right, there is a danger. We cannot have the faith of our fathers. We have to have faith that God has given us, and it has to be appropriated by each generation. And I think you're right to have that correction.
5: Let's take a look further into that topic. Judges chapter 2, Keep the Covenant. Here's Josh.
6: Well, friends, brothers and sisters, if you turn with me to your Bibles, we're looking at the book of Judges, and we're going to pick up the story at the beginning of chapter 3. So chapter 3 and verse 1. These are the nations the Lord left to test all those Israelites who had not experienced any of the wars in Canaan. He did this only to teach warfare to the descendants of the Israelites who had not previous battle experience. The five rulers of the Philistines, all the Canaanites, the Sidonians, and the Hivites living in the Lebanon mountains from Mount Baal, Hermon to Lebo Hamath. They were left to test the Israelites to see whether they would obey the Lord's commands, which He had given their forefathers through Moses. The Israelites lived among the Canaanites, Hittites, Amorites, Perizzites, Hivites, and Jebusites. They took their daughters in marriage and gave their own daughters to their sons and served their gods. Well, the passage that we're looking at this morning traces for us a pattern which is very familiar to all of us. Someone can grow up as a Christian in a Christian home, and yet when it comes their turn to be an adult and to follow Jesus, it comes their turn to spread their wings, they end up not keeping to the faith of their fathers, of their forefathers. It's a very familiar pattern. It happens sometimes in our own experience of people we've seen. And so we have here described over and over again this common change from what the fathers believed and did to what the children believed and did. You can see it over and over again. But it's not just individuals here, but a whole shift of society as well. And that can happen sometimes too. In the Western world, ever since the secular enlightenment of the 18th century, people like Voltaire and Rousseau and all that kind of thing, it has become very difficult for educated people to stand up in public and say, yes, they believe in the God of the Bible. You could perhaps say that it's okay to believe in some kind of private, personal experience. But actually, at work or in an academic environment or among some kind of educated people, it has become very hard to really say that you believe that Jesus really did live and die and rise again, for that is a miracle, and miracles are deemed to be irrational. And again, it may be your own personal faith, but to say that it is a logical conclusion has become something very difficult to be accepted by many people today, ever since that shift in our society, to really say the Bible, especially an ancient book like this one, the Book of Judges, is the Word of God. Well, people sneer at that, don't they? They don't even take it seriously enough to talk about it. It's a joke. And so there has been that kind of shift in our Western heritage. A whole new generation has grown up that neither knew the Lord nor what he had done, as Judges puts it. Maybe they couldn't see what was so different between Yahweh, the Lord, Yahweh and Baal. And they wondered to themselves, why can't they just have both? Maybe they quite liked the idea of accepting those invitations to the Baal and Ashtoreth sex-crazed pagan parties. And now Dad had gone, who was going to know? Maybe the idea that God had parted the Red Sea and miraculously rescued the Israelites from Egypt seemed, frankly, baloney. And wasn't it, after all, just a fairy tale passed down to keep little boys and little girls, good little boys and good little girls? And once you've grown up, well, then we all know better, don't we? And so what we're going to look at in this passage is to see what it is the real problem behind this shift from one generation to the other, and then what it teaches us is the true solution, what the real problem is. Once you can see that, you're going to be helped to see what the true solution is. Those are the two things we're going to look at this morning, okay? So let's get on with it. First, the problem, formal, not personal faith. The problem, formal, not personal faith. They, we're told, forsook the Lord and followed the gods, the peoples around them. Now, what was actually going on? Probably they carried on also worshipping Yahweh. We can know that as a pattern that happened in the rest of the prophets when they're talking about it. They carried on also worshipping Yahweh, but they came polytheistic, as we would say. They were also worshipping the other gods. They wanted a kind of safety net, a security blanket in some kind of divine way. Yahweh, but also Baal to cover their bases, right? Now, who was Baal? Baal was the male ancient Canaanite god, and Baal was a fertility god of crops and children. Who was Ashtoreth? Ashtoreth was the female equivalent in the pantheon of the Canaanite theology. Baal, the word Baal, means master, but it also means husband. And so that's partly why in verse 17, the Israelites worship of the Baals is called running after harlotry, as the version we had read out put it, or going into prostitution. See, they were meant to be married to God. It was a deep, intimate relationship, a romance, you could say. And they were deserting him. And so God, you see, is described as, you know, really pretty upset, understandably so. He's described in the terms of a husband finding his wife in bed with another man. That's how God feels about us, that deeply, that intimately. Baal worship in ancient times also involved various ridiculous and gross behavior. Even there is good evidence to suggest child sacrifice to appease the gods. Now, that is what they were doing. But, of course, the question is, you know, what's really going? What's the real problem? This formal, not personal faith. What's really going? Why are they doing this? What would cause them to abandon God, who had been so good to them, such a faithful God? Why would they do it? Well, look at verse 10, and that, in the end, describes the root problem. After that whole generation had been gathered to their fathers, another generation grew up. You see the shift again that's repeated throughout the passage. Who knew neither the Lord nor what he had done for Israel. See? So the real problem then was that the new generation neither knew God nor knew what he had done. It had become formal for them, not personal. What he had done, literally the deed he had done or the work he had done. It seems to refer not only to the various kind of miracles that God had done of many different kinds throughout their history, but specifically and most of all to that rescue from Egypt, that deed he had done. It didn't mean anything to them. They forsook the Lord, the God of their fathers, verse 12 tells us, who had brought them out of Egypt. That had been consigned to formality, not reality in a personal way. Now, how can we illustrate this pattern? I think actually the best illustration for it comes from the Bible, and that is the manna in the desert. You know that story, right, of the manna in the desert? And so the people of God were hungry, and they were sent manna, a sort of bread from heaven. Manna means what is it, because they couldn't figure out what was going on. What is this stuff? What is it? Manna, they called it, right? What is it? And so they were sent this bread from heaven, this manna, and they were told not to store it up. Do you remember? Not to keep it, like, you know, try and refrigerate it and use it for the next day. They were told, don't store it up. Just have enough for each day, and there'll be more tomorrow. But of course, they did try and store it up, and then maggots got in it, and it rotted and all that kind of thing. It went bad. It went off. Well, similarly, you see, faith is not something that can be inherited. It cannot be stored up for the next day any more than the next generation. Each day, each person, each generation has to find God themselves, to know the Lord and what he has done.
5: 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An introduction to J.C. Ryle. Back into Judges now. Here's Josh.
6: Let me put it another way for us. What is the one thing I ask myself as a father, myself as a parent? What is the one thing that does not and that I cannot pass naturally onto my children? What's the one thing that does not pass naturally from parents to children? All sorts of characteristics can pass from parents to children, can't they? The way they walk, some of their mannerisms, you know, the way they look. Characteristics of many and various kinds can pass on from children to their parents naturally. But the one thing that cannot pass on naturally, and that I cannot pass on naturally to my children, is my character. Cannot pass that on genetically. Genes are passed naturally from one generation to another, but moral strength, well, that's got to be exercised by the individual in order to be retained. And it seems like it's a daily exercise throughout our lives, isn't it? Every day, even today, like the manna. You've probably heard the old saying that God has no grandchildren. You heard that one? Well, it's true, isn't it? We all have to be children of God. We cannot be his grandchildren. It has to be real to us. We have to know the Lord and what he has done for us. So what does this mean? Well, let me put it like this. If you're a non-Christian here this morning, if you're not a Christian, what this means is that I am not expecting you to believe in God just because your parents did. I am not expecting you to believe in God because America has a strong Christian heritage. You must encounter God yourself. You must know the Lord yourself. You yourself must find out what he has done. Faith is not like a virus that can be caught just by hanging out with other Christians. You can get the flu that way, but you cannot get Christianity. Right? You can learn to copy the behavior of Christians that way. You can become indistinguishable in terms of what you do and even how you sound. You can pick up the right phrases in terms of how you say certain things, you know? You can do all that kind of thing. But you see, faith is not a virus. It is a relationship. You have to get to that quiet place with God in your own soul where you encounter him and you know him yourself. Why is that? You say, well, it is because God is a lover, not merely an idea. He is a husband, not merely a force. And he is someone who wants a passionate relationship and not some kind of traditional assent. Oh yeah, I believe it because everyone does. No, you have to believe it yourself. It's going to be real. A child, you know, can go along with their parents' faith, and a child can certainly become a real Christian themselves. But it's not until they are older, when they have established their own identity separate from that of their parents, that they can really ask the question, do I believe this? And it's not until then that they can answer yes for themselves and not just for their family. They're just not in a place developmentally to be able to do it. They're still under the roof of their parents. They're still in their own identity. They're part of their parents' world. And so if you are a parent here this morning, I want you to see how this passage encourages us to be very fervent in our training of our children. I think parents have to look at this passage and they have to say to themselves, well, how come the next generation didn't know the Lord or what the Lord had done? And they have to ask themselves, had there been a lack of instruction on the part of the parents? And of course, children have to ask themselves, had there been a lack of interest on the part of the children? And most probably a bit of both. But if you're a parent, I also want you to see that ultimately, the choice your child makes will, when they grow up, be their own choice. And in fact, it must be. God does not castigate the parents for not bringing up their children right here. He criticizes the children, the next generation, when they are grown up, for not making the right decision themselves. And so if your child, God forbid, but if your child, despite all your best intentions, at the age of 25 or whatever, turns away from God, the reasons for that are between him or her and God. Right? And I find there are many parents who feel guilty about it when they have really done the best possible job they possibly could have done. But still, God does not talk to them as individuals here, does he? He talks to them as a generation, as a generational characteristic. And I think then we could say that marketers are not the first people to have invented the idea of a generation with certain characteristics in their behavior and their belief system. This was a generation that grew up that was different, and God could see it. They were not like their forefathers. This was not generation, I thought to myself, this isn't generation X or Y here, this is generation flaky. They went to the Baals because the people around them were going to the Baals, right? When God rescued them by sending judges, they followed the judge. But when he died, they followed the Baals again, you know, flaky. They were like a weather vane on top of a roof that recorded accurately the way the wind was blowing. You could always tell which way the wind was blowing by this generation because that's where they were going. A weather vane. They were a thermometer that recorded the cultural temperature. When they should have been a thermostat that regulated the cultural environment according to God's principles in the Bible. Weather vane. Thermometer, not a thermostat. Well, whatever our generation today, we are called to live by the standards that Christ has for us as revealed in Scripture and not by the standards of our own secular generation. So let me try a few of those suggestions. If you're a baby boomer, you are called to invest in heaven and to give your remaining lives for God and not to the golf course or your 401k. Generation X, and I can say this because I think probably I'm a part of Generation X. Generation X, what you frankly, guys, just need to pull your finger out and get on with something. I mean, really. And I'm speaking to myself, you know. You need to see the urgency of the gospel and be orientated by that purpose and not forever kind of like, oh, a bit of this, bit of that, and you're 35, and then you're 45, and before you're long, you're dead, and you haven't done anything, right? Do something for God, for goodness sake, you know? You're not going to be here forever, really, honest. you know? What about Generation Y? And I have to be a bit nicer to them because I'm not one of them, you see. Generation Y, or whatever it is now, you know, the next one down, people have different terms for it. Well, Generation Y need to see their career and their education not as self-orientated achievements, but become God-centered and be willing to give up that next promotion or that grade in order to gain far more. And as I was thinking to myself about Generation Y, I wonder whether their motto should be, as they seek to follow God, that which came from Jim Elliot. You know these famous words? He is no fool who gives up that which he cannot keep to gain that which he cannot lose. Generation Y, let that be your motto. Right? Give it up. You're going to get far more. But of course, the problem is really at root something that goes across the generations. And that problem is the basic wickedness of the human heart. And naturally, we are all inclined to do what is wrong. These people had more spiritual privileges than any generation could imagine. And they were at the heart of a revival, still recorded thousands of years later, and yet they had turned their back on God. And so we need to take our manna each day, to not rely on past experiences of God. If we think we're doing well, what does the Bible say? Be careful if we think we stand, lest we fall. You're sitting there thinking to yourself, oh, I'm glad that preacher, that pastor is doing such a good job of all those flaky people. I'm such a good, solid Christian. Be careful. Receive your manna today. Right? Don't be arrogant. Be humble before God. Seek in your daily living to know God personally and to know what he has done for us ultimately in Jesus at the cross, who is our rescue from our spiritual Egypt. So that's the problem. And once we begin to analyze the problem, we can see how it moves swiftly towards the solution.
5: That's Josh Moody, and this is The God-Centered Life. We'll continue this message when we get together next time. But Josh, you mentioned parents and the challenge of seeing kids turning away from God. What's your pastoral advice to parents that are in the midst of that heartache right now?
7: Patience. Prayer. Don't beat yourself up. I'm sure you made mistakes. Everyone does. But some parents made more mistakes than you, and their children seem to be following Jesus. So it's, don't beat yourself up. It won't help with your communication with your children, because they'll sense that you feel guilty, and that will make it even harder.
5: And the core of this study is focusing on the fact that everyone has to make their own decision.
7: Yeah, exactly. It's not... Yeah, in the end, you can provide all the right context and all the right spiritual feeding, but they have to choose themselves.
5: So speak to that listener that has taken on the family faith all their life, but might be sensing the need to own it for themselves.
7: Welcome. Time to take that step. If you're sensing that, and perhaps even if you're not, but you're listening, it's still time to take that step. God waits with his arms open wide for you, and he's calling you. Don't say no to him, for he is a God who welcomes you. But of course, he is a God who judges too. And so don't treat him like a sugar daddy who's always going to be there, whatever you do. And you can wait until the last day you draw your breath, and you don't need to make a decision today. No, now's the time. Now's the day of salvation. Come to him today. Make that faith yours. And you'll begin the greatest adventure that anyone can ever have, which is following God.
5: And there might be another listener who has not grown up in a faith tradition, but instead has had pressure to stay away from that and fears dishonoring family or bringing on the wrath of family. And so they're at a decision point where they have to decide family or faith. What do you say to them?
7: Yeah. Well, Jesus teaches on this very clearly, and he uses hyperbole, which is exaggeration for effect, but it certainly has an impact. If anyone comes after me and does not hate his father, his mother, he cannot be my disciple. And of course, what Jesus means there, because obviously elsewhere the Bible teaches us to love and honor our parents, but what he means is that there is a greater call. And if you're in that situation, it might seem as if you're being asked to do something that would be disrespectful to your parents because they want you to follow their religion rather than a relationship with God through Christ. Mm. And so you need to nonetheless follow God and put Him first.
8: Mm. Yeah. Thank you, Josh. Well, a couple resources come to mind. 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
9: 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Coming up in just a couple of minutes is Destined for Victory with Pastor Paul Shepherd. And today he's talking about fatherhood.
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12: 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Crown's African Money Map was a collaborative effort of a group of people living in Africa. 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The hardworking people are in dire need of knowledge and tools. 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I'm really serious about using the African Money Map and teaching it. 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I want this to flow from my own life, not just theory. I just have to say the whole thing is incredible. It's truly powerful. join me in praying for the people of South Sudan. I want to personally invite you to join us in Knoxville, Tennessee this September 10th through 12th. We look forward to celebrating all that God has done through Crown over the last 50 years. You can learn more at crown.org/50years. That's crown.org/50years.
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16: If you want to be a father by the book, first of all, the Bible says, lay the foundation of your life by loving God with your whole heart. Then it says, love your neighbor as yourself, suggesting that the proper foundation for fatherhood, the proper foundation for manhood, is being in proper relationship with God by loving Him, being in proper relationship with ourselves, because if we're to love others as ourselves, then you got to be able to know who you are and to be able to live your life in right relationship to yourself so that you can love people out of the surplus of a rich life. This is where a lot of men are especially challenged, being in right relationship with themselves. Because a lot of us were socialized to really not deal with the crucial issues. A lot of times men are socialized to deal only in external things, and we're not taught to be introspective. You know, the Bible says you gotta know your heart. Life is emanating from your heart, the issues of the heart. And if you've been socialized like many men have been, you really haven't been taught by your environment or by your mentors, your parents, whoever, to be introspective. So you have to learn this from the manual. If it doesn't come easy for you, and a lot of us it doesn't come easy to get inside yourself. Look at, you know, little boys are often just taught, I mean, we grow up and it's all about activity, all about sports, all about doing as opposed to being. So there's a lot of doing, and I do, and I'm very action oriented. Nothing wrong with that. But somewhere along the line, if you're going to live life in the will of God, you've got to let the manual help you deal with issues of the heart. Deal with issues of the heart. You can't just be external oriented. You got to deal with issues of the heart. That's why a lot of men have a false definition of success, because we tend to see, until we get to the manual, we think success has to do with objects. Success is making a certain amount of money so I can live in a certain kind of house in a certain neighborhood. Success is having the toys, the trappings, you know. And come on, men, just be honest. We've loved toys all of our lives. And so when you grow up, chronologically, very often, that love for toys is still there. Nothing wrong in its place. You just got to know that that's not a definition for success. It had to be a man who created the bumper sticker that says, "He who dies with the most toys wins." A man had to create that. A woman knows better than that. But that sounds like a man. I beat y'all. See, that's us. I won. I got more than you. You got three houses, man. I got five. That's a man. It's like he's in a race. How many houses you have? No. He who dies with the most toys is still dead. And leaves more stuff for his family to fight over. That's no definition of success. Having the most toys. God will bless you with some toys. I mean, I've loved toys all my life. And you know, what happens is as men grow up, they still like toys. The toys' price tags just change. Come on, brothers, let's be honest here for a minute. When I was a kid, when I was a preteen, my favorite toy was my Matchbox collection. I had Matchbox, they're little small cars. And I had the biggest Matchbox collection in my neighborhood. Friends would come from blocks away to see my Matchbox collection. I'd tell them at school. They say, "How many Matchboxes do you have now?" I say, "I'm up to 119. I'm serious. I had them, man. I'd put my allowance together. I was getting those jokers. All kinds of cars. I had a whole little town. Toys. Loved it. I played on the ground with my Matchboxes till I was too old. I'm telling you no lie. I did it until I got ashamed of myself at a certain point. At a certain point, it's like, "Now, this don't even make no sense. I'm down here supposed to be trying to learn how to mack on girls. I'm still... Girl want to talk to me, you better get down here and help me move some of these cars." And so if cars is a little boy's thing, he just grows up and the price tag changes. No more 99-cent Matchboxes. And so we tend to live our lives very action-oriented, externally oriented. Nothing wrong with it in its place, but you got to learn to deal with matters of the heart. If you grow up just shooting guns, bang, bang, bang, I got you, you dead. You're not ready to deal in real life issues. You need a manual and you need some models. And if you didn't get them growing up, you can get them out of the Word of God. Because God wants you to get a right definition of success. It's not about the money you earn, not about climbing the ladder of success. Who told you that ladder was leaning against the right building? And I've seen people climb the ladder and lose. Because they're standing at the top of a building feeling good, and then they realize that this is not where God wants me. I've seen people make a living and not make a life. I've seen people sell out for financial trappings and lose significant relationships along the way. And then they're bewildered. I thought this was it. But we've got to get into the manual and look at the models to find out that success is not about those things. We've got to learn how to deal with the issues of the heart. We've got to learn that it's okay to stop pretending to always be strong. See, if you're socialized as a boy, you got to always be strong. Don't cry. Stop that, boy. You better shut up. I'll give you something to cry about. Come on, am I talking right? And if you intimidate somebody like that, where are they going to end up in life when life brings you to a point of tears? So now you got tears you're trying to hide from everybody. And now you have shame on top because you haven't been given permission to be who you really are. And nothing worse than trying to pretend to be what you are not. Life is too short to pretend. Nothing worse than trying to live your life behind a mask of being a superhero. And it's interesting, all the superheroes have on uniforms or masks. And most of them are men. They do their conquest behind a mask or in a uniform. And some of us grow up as men thinking that's manhood. It's to be strong, to be powerful, to always conquer, to always overcome, and to be comfortable behind a mask in the process. So that you really don't know who I am, you just see my mighty conquests. Dun, da, da, da. But you have a problem when you say, Batman, do me a favor, take that mask off. Let me see who you are. No. Clark Kent, you knew good and well who he was. You knew who Superman was. Only difference was you take off the little suit and you put on glasses. But he had the facade, he had the feeling of not being known, and he was comfortable with that. Petrified for people to get to know that Superman is really a mild-mannered reporter. Because that's not that feeling that you've been told you're supposed to have of invincibility. But the reality is nobody is Superman all the time. Every man you know is a mixture of Superman and Clark Kent. Every man you know is a mixture of Batman and Bruce Wayne. There are no permanent Batmans, no permanent Superman. You can't be Mighty Mouse in every area of your life. Some areas you're Mickey Mouse. Oh, I'm gonna help somebody if you let me. Mickey Mouse, and you gotta be able to be okay when I'm not Mighty Mouse all the time. Sometimes I'm just hanging on, hoping it's gonna be all right. And guys have to be given permission. If you weren't socialized that way, if it's not okay to get into internal issues, then you're not really prepared to live in right relationship with yourself. Consequently, you're not prepared to live in right relationship with others.
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16: You can't ask a man to get married, give his heart to somebody, and he's not even learned how to deal with issues of his heart. Oh, he'd go through the ceremony and say, I do. And then go about the business of doing what he saw other men do who said they were husbands or fathers. But that's not living according to the design. And so don't beat a man up when you say, you never opened up to me. He never learned. Nothing ever taught him to go there. In fact, he was made fun of if he ever went there and dealt with issues of the heart. So it takes the manual to tell us that's the way to become what God wants you to be, is to let the Lord turn the light inward and show you yourself and take who you are before the God that loves you just like you are. I'm glad that God doesn't hold us up to that crazy standard many people hold us up to. God says, no, man, just come to me like you are. You don't have to pretend like me. No future in front. Just come and talk to me about where you really are, not where people think you are or where they make fun of you if you're not there. Come to me just as you are, dealing with issues of the heart. That's why, young women, you got to be careful when you're dating, you who are marriage age. You want to see, is the man on this road? That's why I'm preaching this, to get more men on this journey. Because I promise you, you don't want to marry him and he doesn't know how to deal with the real issues. All he knows how to do is skim the surface and deal with superficial things. And you can pick it up in your conversations. Late night talks on the phone. If it's late night, they ought to be on the phone. Y'all with me? Late night talks on the phone. Here you are pouring out your heart, telling him about your stuff. And then you say, what do you think about that? How do you deal with situations like that? She's talking about some changes she's going through with people on her job and all of that. And she's talking about the intricate emotions involved and the little feelings and she looked a certain way and I knew what she was thinking when she did that. And she's dealing all in there and she wanna know what you think. And you can tell that he's not used to that because he's like, oh, you just need to forget about them. See, for a man, it's just cut and dry. Oh, man, don't worry about what you're tripping over them for. Forget those people. Just go on and do your work. Get paid, get your paycheck, go home. See? He's not used to going there. Let's explore the inner workings of your emotions and... Not used to going there. Men have to learn to even to empathize with their wives. I told you before, that was a journey for me in marriage. Meredith would start that exhaling stuff. You know, women exhale. And she would, you know, at the end of a day, she'd want to talk and exhale about all these feelings and emotions. And things going on and the way they're making her feel and all of that. And you know, when I was young, married, and dumb, I would just think the goal is to end this conversation as soon as possible. You know, that's the goal. Get this puppy done. Sports gonna be on in 7 minutes. Let's see if we can knock this out in 6 minutes, go get my snack. So she'd start exhaling. And I would tune in, but I would tune in for the purpose of getting my mind around what's the problem. And so I'd listen to see if I could hear the problem, identify the problem. I'm running a mental diagnostic here. What's the problem? Okay, there's the problem. There it is. Then my mind would shoot to what is the solution? And as soon as I had the problem, as soon as I had the solution, I would cut in on her exhaling and say, baby, what you need to do is such and such a thing. And it took me years to figure out why she wasn't happy when I did that. Because I figure I saved her probably an hour of continuing to talk about this. And I say myself that same hour that is the Sports Center hour. It's win-win as far as I can see. You got your solution, I got my Sports Center, it's all good. And it took me a while. One day she said, listen, when I talk to you like this, I'm not talking to you to get a solution. Well, I'm thinking, what's the point of talking about a problem You mean to tell me you want to talk for an hour and arrive at no conclusion? I mean, we were years married before I got this. So I'm not talking for a solution. I'm talking because there's pressure built up inside of me and I need to get it out. And that's what exhaling is. Getting it out. You know, after enough arguments over why my solution wasn't satisfactory, I realized, you know what, there is something I need to learn here. which is if I really want her to get what she's looking for, I've got to bite my tongue with my solution-oriented self. And I got to instead pull on what's in there and help her get it out. I got to be an emotional, you know, midwife and just kind of help. Brothers, that does not come naturally for most of us. That's a learned thing. Nobody taught us that. If a man come to you with a problem, you better give him a solution. He ain't sitting up in there just to get it all out. Okay, I feel so much better. Thanks, dog. A man talk, when he get through talking, he wants you to pick up where he left off and say, all right, here's what you need to do. It's different mechanisms. So he's got to learn some other features, that things that don't come naturally to him. Furthermore, men have to learn that there are times in our lives where even though it doesn't come naturally to us, we have to learn to exhale as well. Because men just tend to only inhale. Just take it in, deal with it, be strong, be a man. Man up. Matter with you, man? Don't let it get you down. Well, sometimes you can't live under that pressure. There's too much, and you can't pretend like you can handle it and bear up under the load. And so the manual says, get in right relationship with yourself. Learn what's going on in the inside of you, and then bring it to the Lord and bring it to trusted godly men who are also walking with God and can show you the way of the Lord and get you the help that you need. And then if they get in right relationship with God and get in right relationship with ourselves, then we can look at the business of getting in right relationship with others, and in this context, our children. But you can't be a decent father when you are a hurting man. If you're a hurting man, a man who isn't grappling with the right things, fatherhood somewhere along the line is going to suffer. Oh, you can play a lot of roles and do a lot of things, but sooner or later, our stuff catches up with us. You cannot outrun reality. Oh, you can give it a good little run for a few years or something, but sooner or later, it's going to catch up. And so the Bible teaches us, if we'll get into the manual and follow the models, the Bible teaches us to track as we go. Loving God, right relationship with ourselves, getting connected with others in the body of Christ, so that out of the surplus of a life that's growing, that's learning, that's working through issues, that's getting better, we can then offer to our children the things that God has ordained for our lives. I want to challenge all of us, and especially men, to lay the right foundation. Love God with your whole heart. Get in right relationship with yourself. And that's the best foundation for beginning to get in right relationship with others.
17: 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Now, with that exciting news I told you about earlier, here is Executive Director Alicia Shepherd Greer.
18: I hope you're excited for summertime. I know I am. And for all of you who, like me, have kiddos out of school, may God's grace abound to you in this season. But I do pray that it's a fun time of bonding or taking a vacation, whatever it is that you may have planned. So I just wanted to stop by and remind you to please prayerfully keep in mind ministries like Destined for Victory during this season. 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

0: really. God is after who we really are.
1: That's tomorrow in Pastor Paul Shepherd's message, Fatherhood by the Book. Until then, remember, He who began a good work in you will bring it to completion. In Christ, you are destined for victory.

0: Do you ever feel uncomfortable reading about God's judgment? I'm Angela. You're listening to Faith Radio. You may have heard me talk about that I'm reading through the Bible in a year, and right now we're in the prophets. But oh my goodness, reading the prophets has been so hard because it was, you know, and then so-and-so was the next king. And that king did evil, what was evil in the sight of the Lord. Like every time I would feel so hopeful. And then most of the kings did what was evil in the sight of the Lord. And then God's judgment, like God does not mince words on his judgments. And that can just be really uncomfortable. It can be hard to come to terms with. If you feel like that, you are not alone. But the desolations God brings upon the earth can actually be a great source of comfort for his people. Find out why coming up on Revive Our Hearts with Nancy DeMoss Wolgemuth. In the hurt, Jesus is your hope. He is your light in the darkness. 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Welcome. We're so happy you're here. 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Welcome to truth. Welcome to peace. 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
3: We all know that communication is the lifeline of a growing marriage. 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
3: First of all, don't condemn them. 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How you respond when they talk is also important. 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
3: 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When our world is in upheaval, you can always know God has a purpose. Here's Nancy DeMoss-Walgamuth.
5: God will do whatever he has to do, whatever it takes, in order to bring his enemies to submission, to glorify his name, and to deliver those who take refuge in him.
3: This is Revive Our Hearts with Nancy DeMoss-Walgamuth, co-author of You Can Trust God to Write Your Story. For Tuesday, June 16th, I'm Dana Gresh. So for the last couple of weeks, we've been walking through Psalm 46 with Nancy. Through these episodes, Nancy's invited us into God's comfort for when the storms of life rage all around us. As Nancy was recording, it seemed fitting that thunder was literally sounding outside. You may even hear that in the recording. It's time to unpack even more from Psalm 46 together as we continue to remember the God who is our fortress. Here's Nancy DeMoss-Walgamuth.
5: Let me begin at verse 1, and then today we're going to focus on verses 8 and 9 in these last couple days in the psalm. God is our refuge and strength, a very present help in trouble. Therefore, we will not fear. Though the earth gives way, though the mountains be moved into the heart of the sea, though its waters roar and foam, though the mountains tremble at its swelling. There is a river, verse 4, whose streams make glad the city of God, the holy habitation of the Most High. God is in the midst of her. She shall not be moved. God will help her when morning dawns. Verse 6, the nations rage, the kingdoms totter, he utters his voice, the earth melts. And here the refrain, verse 7, the Lord of hosts is with us, the God of Jacob is our fortress. We said that some people think this verse was intended to be a refrain repeated by the people as they read this psalm. So the Lord of hosts is with us, the God of Jacob is our fortress. Why don't you say that with me, with conviction? The Lord of hosts is with us, the God of Jacob is our fortress. And then we come to verses 8 and 9. Come, behold the works of the Lord, how he has brought desolations on the earth. He makes wars cease to the end of the earth. He breaks the bow and shatters the spear. He burns the chariots with fire. Now, what in the world is all that about? Let's just take it a phrase at a time and unpack it, okay? Come. It's an invitation. It's for you. It's for me. Behold, there's something we're supposed to look at. We're supposed to gaze upon it. There's a sight that we're supposed to see. Behold the works of the Lord. The works of the Lord. These are powerful, awesome works that are going to be described here. And essentially, what we're going to see described is the total destruction of the enemy army. Remember we said that there was an enemy, perhaps the Assyrian army, coming against Jerusalem? And the people of Israel, the people of Judah, would have had no way to escape, no way to deal with this. They would have been decimated had God not intervened supernaturally. So they're going to see God intervene on their behalf in destroying the enemy army. This is the miraculous deliverance of God's people. That's an amazing work. Come, behold the works of the Lord. Look at his judgments. Look at how he destroys ultimately those who oppose him and his ways. Now, the ultimate outcome in this passage is not war, but peace. He makes wars cease to the end of the earth. But the process by which he brings peace about is judgment, desolations. He has brought desolations on the earth. So you see here something that is it's two sides of a coin that you see many times in the scripture. That is, God wants to bring salvation for his people, those who put their trust in him as their refuge. But God does that while at the same time bringing judgment on those who reject him. All through the scripture, you'll see salvation and judgment juxtapositioned with each other. You cannot have salvation without judgment. And where there is judgment, there will always be salvation. So here within two verses, you have he has brought desolations on the earth. That's judgment of the enemy, his opponents. And he makes wars cease to the end of the earth. That's God's redemptive work, his deliverance of his people. So the outcome is that he's going to make war cease, but he's going to do that by a process of judgment. And that is not going to be a pretty sight. It's not going to be pleasant, but it's an important part of God's works. And so we're challenged to behold the works of the Lord and to see how God has brought desolations on the earth. The word desolation is a Hebrew word that means waste, ruin, astonishment, consternation, or horror. Someone else has described desolations this way: things that stop the heart. It's like, oh! You can hardly breathe when you see the desolations that at times God brings on the earth as part of his great redemptive purposes to bring ultimate peace to the earth. Now, how does that work? Well, we've seen in this passage that the nations are raging. They are setting out to destroy the people of God. And what we see in these desolations is that God's enemies experience the very destruction that they tried to bring upon God's people. You see that? They tried to desolate Jerusalem, and God says, no. I'm going to protect Jerusalem, my people, my city, and I'm going to desolate you. I'm going to bring you to destruction. And in this passage, we're urged to carefully observe the effects of God's judgments. Desolations on the earth should bring the whole world to stand in awe of God. That's the purpose of desolations. All who oppose him should be terrified when they see his astonishing acts of desolation in this world, as they realize what awaits them if they continue on their course and do not repent. At the same time that the world is being terrified as they see the acts of God, the desolating acts of God, those who trust God should take heart and not be afraid of the most fierce forces that are arrayed against God's people, because they know that in God's time and way, those who oppose God will not stand. They will be destroyed. The enemy is not going to win in the long run. And so we have no need to fear. They're going to get us. They're going to destroy all the Christians. They're going to take over the world. Don't be afraid. Stand still. See the salvation of the Lord. And he does that by judging those who seek to bring desolation on his people. So God delivers his people from peril by means of these desolations or these judgments on his enemies. Let me give you an example. Remember when God was wanting to deliver his people out of Egypt? They'd been slaves there for 400 years. What did God use as part of the deliverance process to get the Israelites out of Egypt? He brought the plagues, desolations that devastated the land and the people of Egypt. And then we read in Exodus 12 about the final plague. It was a tough one. Come behold the works of the Lord, how he has brought desolations on the earth. Now, nobody likes talking about judgment. God doesn't like talking about judgment. I don't like talking about judgment, but we have to talk about it because there's no salvation without judgment. Exodus 12, at midnight, the Lord struck down all the firstborn in the land of Egypt, from the firstborn of Pharaoh who sat on his throne to the firstborn of the captive who was in the dungeon and all the firstborn of the livestock. And Pharaoh rose up in the night, he and all his servants and all the Egyptians. And there was a great cry in Egypt, for there was not a house where someone was not dead. Horrific. But that desolation was a part of the process of God showing himself to be righteous and just and holy and a deliverer of his people. Now, God would have delivered the Egyptians if they would have repented and turned to him. But they didn't. So they reaped destruction, as a result of which God delivered his people out of Egypt. You see something similar when you come to the Red Sea crossing not many days later. The Lord saved Israel that day from the hand of the Egyptians. That's salvation. And Israel saw the Egyptians dead on the seashore. That's judgment. Salvation and judgment. Israel saw the great power that the Lord used against the Egyptians. So the people feared the Lord and they believed in the Lord and in his servant Moses. Psalm 76, verse 9 talks about God who arose to establish judgment to save all the humble of the earth. Judgment is one of the means by which God brings about salvation of his elect. Desolations on the earth. I've been reading in my quiet time recently through the book of Revelation and following along with a book published by our friends at Moody Publishers by John Walvoord on the book of Revelation. And he talks about the judgments and desolations of Revelation 6. We read that passage or part of it earlier in this series. And those end time desolations and judgments that are talked about, earthquakes and stars falling out of the sky and sun turning to blood and just these great horrific desolations. And John Walvoord has this to say about those judgments. The God who sits on the throne in heaven is in complete control of what transpires on earth. The events happening on earth, no matter how frightening and devastating, are neither haphazard nor random. They are ordered by the one seated on his throne. Heaven rules on earth. God's people are to view what is happening on earth from God's viewpoint rather than from man's. You see, God will do whatever he has to do, whatever it takes, in order to bring his enemies to submission, to glorify his name, and to deliver those who take refuge in him. He will do whatever it takes to accomplish his eternal purposes and to be exalted throughout the earth. He knows what he's doing. So even when he brings desolations on the earth, don't second guess him. Don't resist him. You may not understand him. From our vantage point here on earth, it may not make sense. But know that he has a purpose and there is a sense and that God is at work even through desolations. Now, verse 8 tells us that God has brought desolations on the earth. But we come now to verse 9 and it tells us what he intends to accomplish through that. He makes wars cease to the end of the earth. He breaks the bow and shatters the spear. He burns the chariots with fire. God establishes peace and brings wars to an end by destroying all the enemy's weapons and bringing all nations into submission to his sovereign rule. And we read about this in 2 Kings 19 earlier, where we saw that the Lord went out through the night and destroyed 185,000 soldiers in the Assyrian army. And when the Israelites woke up the next morning, all those dead bodies strewn around, God brought desolation on the earth in order to redeem and rescue his people. He is the Prince of Peace. In God's time and His way, He will overcome the opposition and He will make all wars to cease throughout the earth. And let me say, it's not just the wars that are in the big world, but it's the wars that are in your little world. Wars that are waged against you, designed to bring you to ruin. The battle you are in will not go on forever. As Isaiah 34 says, no weapon that is formed against you shall succeed. This verse 9 of chapter 46, he makes war cease, he breaks the bow, he shatters the spear, he burns the chariots with fire. It envisions the day when God will defeat every enemy that resists him. He will disarm the enemy and he will reign forever and ever. Hallelujah.
6: Hallelujah.
5: He makes wars to cease. Now, in that phrase, we should not picture God as some grand secretary of state who travels the world trying to negotiate peace by means of peace talks or treaties. What you should picture here is God stepping into the situation and taking over. The opposition has no choice but to surrender. He makes peace. He makes war cease. Derek Kidner, in his commentary on Psalms, says, although the outcome is peace, the process is judgment. The reassuring words, he makes wars cease, are set in a context not of gentle persuasion, but of a world devastated and forcibly disarmed. He speaks of tranquility on the far side of judgment. You see, we want the outcome, but we don't trust God to do what it takes to get to the outcome. The desolations, that messes with our minds. And lost people use us against God. How could God do this? God is doing this because He is a God of mercy and justice, a God of love and grace, but a God who will not be mocked. Judgment and salvation both come from our God. You know, we can see this played out in our own personal lives and experiences. And a friend of mine last week or so, who knew that I was teaching through this passage, sent me an email. She said I could share. And I just thought it illustrated at a very personal level how God uses desolations ultimately to make wars to cease. Let me read to you what she said. Many of us have had those moments where we said to ourselves, oh no, I am just like my mom. She said, for me, it was my 30th birthday. Up until that time, although a Christian, I struggled with a root of bitterness, mostly against my mom. But also, though I never would have admitted it, even to myself, against God. You see, God gave my mom Christian parents. They weren't perfect parents, because no parent is, but they did teach her about Christ. In her teens, my mom chose to rebel, and her sin had devastating consequences in her children's lives. Emotional and physical abuse was our norm, mostly through the men in her life. She failed to protect us from them. And so I thought, did God? But on that 30th birthday, God spoke healing into my soul by bringing me face to face with the realization that while for the most part I am quiet and easygoing, deep inside of me lurks the same rebellious, prideful attitude of self-sufficiency that separated my mother from the God who loved her. And that proud attitude ultimately destroyed her. In allowing me to be born into difficult circumstances, God blessed me in ways I only dimly understand. He brought me to the end of myself early in life. And when I got there, my Savior, who loves me beyond comprehension, was waiting for me. God brought/allowed desolation into my life through the sin of the adults to whom He gave the responsibility to love and protect me. But He used that very desolation to make wars to cease between Him and me by showing me graphically where my rebellious spirit would lead me if I gave it free rein. You see the progression there? Desolations can turn you against God, can make you bitter. But once you see that desolations are part of God's means of making wars to cease, then you can bless the Lord. And you can come to view even those desolations as a blessing. Well, the scripture says, Come behold the works of the Lord, how he has brought desolations on the earth. He makes wars cease to the end of the earth. He breaks the bow and shatters the spear. He burns the chariots with fire. The powerful weapons of God's enemies are no match for God. They're like matchsticks. He disarms his opponents. He strips them of their power. You know, 2,000 years ago, God brought the ultimate desolation on the earth. That's the day that God placed his son on a Roman cross and poured out on his only beloved son the wrath and judgment that we deserved. So great was that desolation that at noon that day, the sun refused to shine and the day turned to darkness. At the end of that day, a great earthquake shook the rocks, opened up tombs, desolations on the earth. But as a result of striking his own heart with such desolation, God has made wars to cease. And you see it all through the scripture, Romans 5, since we have been justified by faith, we have peace with God through our Lord Jesus Christ. For while we were enemies, we were reconciled to God by the death of his son. Desolation makes wars to cease. Ephesians 2, for he himself is our peace, who has made us both one, Jew and Gentile, and has broken down in his flesh the dividing wall of hostility, that he might create in himself one new man in place of the two, so making peace. Desolations on the earth, result is peace. Hebrews 2 tells us that through death, Jesus destroyed the one who has the power of death, that is the devil, so that he could deliver all those who through fear of death were subject to lifelong slavery. Awful desolation that God brought about at Calvary. But what was the result? The enemy was disarmed. Powerless. Rendered powerless. So that we could experience the peace of God. Through that desolation at the cross, he now breaks the power of canceled sin and sets the prisoner free.
3: That's Nancy DeMoss Wohlgemuth. She's been giving hope to anyone who feels like the battle they're in will last forever. She'll be right back to pray. But first, when you fill your mind with God's word like we've done today, it really will lead to life transformation. In fact, one of our listeners contacted us. She wanted to testify of how Revive Our Hearts had impacted her life. 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Be still and know that I am God. That phrase gets repeated in hushed tones in many churches, but Nancy DeMoss Wohlgemuth shows how that phrase was probably originally delivered in a strong, commanding voice. Find out why tomorrow when Nancy picks up our study of Psalm 46. And now here she is to close us in prayer.
5: So, oh Lord, though we wouldn't choose the desolations, Though we wouldn't write the script that way, we thank you that you're writing the script. And that even in incomprehensible desolations on this earth, we see your hand. And we see the ultimate outcome that you make wars to cease in our hearts, between us and you, and on this earth. And for that, we give you thanks. Amen.
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6: Do you have a regular practice of fasting? I'm Angela. You're listening to Faith Radio. So my husband and I are in a small group. We've been going through John Mark Comer's Practicing the Way. And while we haven't done a deep dive yet on the practice of fasting, many people in the small group are just so disciplined and have been consistently fasting. And so I fasted for the first time in a long time last week. And, you know, it was awful. I mean, I was hungry. But, you know, I think that there's value in that consistent, disciplined kind of practice. Coming up on Time of Grace, Pastor Mike Novotny is going to talk about how we shouldn't overlook these moments in our life, these average practices, but we're going to learn how God can use the small, consistent habits to grow our faith in powerful ways over time.
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8: 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The interchange that you're hoping for is that faithfulness over time.
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10: Whatever mountain you're facing, God has made you equal to the task. I'm Susie Larson with another Grow and Go moment, helping you to discover and enjoy what God wants to do in and through you. In the book of Ezekiel, chapter 3, verses 8 and 9, we read this. But look, I've made you as obstinate and hard-hearted as they are. I've made your forehead as hard as the hardest rock. So don't be afraid of them or fear their angry looks, even though they are rebels. God called Ezekiel the prophet to confront a stubborn, rebellious people given to idolatry and apathy regarding the things of God. Imagine being called to an assignment that you knew would fail. God told Ezekiel to warn his people, but he also informed him that the people wouldn't listen. Well, so why the assignment? Well, because every act of God changes the story on earth, and it changes us. When we're tied up with the fear of man, we will look to others' responses for our cues. But when we look to the Lord and remember how He has conditioned us in our past battles, we'll stand firm in confidence that He's strong in us. If you're facing an impossible assignment with impossible people, dare to consider God's faithfulness in your present and how He's prepared you in your past. Some of these things we won't see until the other side, but ours is to trust and obey. Outcomes are in His hands, and you are equal to any God-given task set before you. So what battles have challenged you, changed you, and strengthened you? Think about those for a bit. Let your mind linger on those triumphs for just a little while. Then rise up with fresh confidence, because the God who holds your history, He holds your future too. I'm Susie Larson with another Grow and Go moment. For more resources, go to growandgotoday.com.
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16: So you're going to say with all of your passion, no, this is a big thing. The kingdom of God does big things that start in small moments like this. All right. So you go home this week and it's Monday and you grab your phone in bed. The Bible app gives you like the verse of the day and you read it and it doesn't zing you. And your brain doesn't immediately say, oh, I needed this right now. Oh my goodness, this is so good. In fact, by the time you're in the shower and brushing your teeth, you've probably forgotten the thing that you read, which would tempt you to think, does it matter at all? Except you're going to remember that it's a it's a mustard seed moment, or you're at your job and you're trying to let your light shine and like the doors aren't opening and no one's asking you about your faith. It's been a whole 9 months since you've invited anyone to come to this place and you're starting to feel like maybe God's going to use other people and not you. But before you think that you're pointless in the kingdom of God, you remember that our God loves to work through a mustard seed moment. Yeah. Or you're sitting there with your kid. And you honestly think in the moment he's demon possessed. He's acting like he doesn't have a spine and you're trying to keep him there. And I used to do this to my daughters, like, how tightly can I squeeze them before Jesus gets mad? Like, no, we're reading the Bible right now. All right. And you finally put the kids in bed. They're mad. You're frustrated. And you think, what are we doing? How do other parents do it? And you think that God has nothing to do with what just happened. But then you remember that it's a mustard seed moment. And then you come to church and you open the bulletin and the songs aren't your favorite songs. And the pastor gets up and you just, it's not the best. All right. You're here. You're checking the box and you're tempted to say, okay, maybe I should just stay at home. Maybe I should just start podcasting this later. Maybe I don't need to be in every Sunday in church kind of person. But before that thought takes root in your heart, another thought takes root in your heart that this is a mustard seed moment. And you don't have to shout it, friends, but I want you to remember it. That whenever this book is opened, and it just seems like one chapter of one book, one day of one year of your life, it might seem small, but it is not. According to Jesus, it is a mustard seed moment that might turn into something bigger than you ever believed. That is the first story that Jesus told. Then right after that, as he was teaching about the kingdom, he jumped right into a second story. And this story has a lot in common with the mustard seed, but Jesus is going to add something that I don't want you to miss. Listen to his words in Matthew 13, verse 33. He told them still another parable. The kingdom of heaven is like yeast that a woman took and mixed into about 60 pounds of flour until it worked all through the dough. Now, I got to confess, I kind of knew what yeast was before this message, but now I really know. Yeast, I learned from searching the internet, is a fungus that makes bread delicious. Some of you science types know this better. Yeast essentially eats up sugars. And after eating up the sugars, I don't know if it's like a chemical burp, but it shoots out like a gas that makes unleavened bread leaven. It rises. If you had communion bread, it's kind of like dense and thick. It's because it doesn't have yeast in it. Good loaf of bread on a beautiful sandwich has yeast that's made it fluffy because those little air bubbles and pockets within there. And Jesus picks up on this analogy. He says this woman took 60 pounds of flour. That's a lot of flour. And she works in just a little bit of yeast. And just like the mustard seed, a little bit makes a big difference. But here's this phrase I don't want you to miss from Jesus' words. He says it worked all through the dough. Yeast, in other words, is not like chocolate chips in banana bread. Yeah, take a bite. Ooh, there's one. Take a bite. Eh, nothing there. Take a bite. Ooh, there's a clump of them. You know, a little bit scattered about. Yeast is like one of those ingredients that every bite you take has yeast. It works, according to Jesus, all through the dough. And that's what God's kingdom is like. When Jesus comes into your life, when you become a Christian, when you follow him, when he is your king, your Lord, your savior, Jesus isn't just like one little part of your life. He works through all of it. Right? He has no interest in being a part-time king in your heart. He has never once been just the Sunday habit of one of his saved people. He doesn't want to just kind of work his way into this or that. He doesn't want to be like fantasy football that you think about sometimes and there's a season and there's an off season. No, just like yeast works through the whole batch of dough, the kingdom of God is meant to work through the whole entirety of your life. So the way you think, Jesus. The way you speak, shaped by Jesus. What drives you at work, that's Jesus. How do you handle your sexuality or your feelings about your gender? That's Jesus. What do I do with this money? Jesus, tell me. What do I do with my time? Jesus, guide me. Should I get married? How should I get married? How should I treat my husband? How should I treat my wife? What should I think about my mom? Should I forgive people? I don't really like my boss. My neighbor's a handful. What should I do with all these things? The answer is always Jesus. He's not a part of our life. He's all of it. Relational, sexual, financial, vocational, all of it is Jesus. Because just like a little yeast works through the whole batch of dough, the kingdom of God does too. So here's my question. Does that sound hard? Or does that make you pretty happy? If you said hard, I'd say, yep.
14: 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We'll be back in a moment with more of today's message.
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16: What is so tempting for humans is to put Jesus in this little square of our life that just happens to be pretty convenient. And Jesus refuses to be contained. Right? It's like there are certain people in your life, maybe your family, maybe your mom, maybe your dad, maybe your ex, maybe your neighbor, maybe that one guy. There are certain people that like love people for sure. Forgive people. I'm in. Be patient with people. Step up. Like, yeah. But then there's like that person, right? And we just want like love your neighbor to have a little asterisk at the end of it. And you look at the bottom of the Bible page and it says, except that guy, obviously. Now, but friends, Jesus is not a chocolate chip. He's like a yeast. And he spreads to every person. And he says, yes, friend, even him, even her. Love him. Be patient with her. And we want to say, Jesus, have you met him? And Jesus says, uh-huh. I made him. I know more about his badness than you do. I've seen all of it. You've only seen some of it. And here's what I'm saying to you. The kingdom of God gets to know to all of it. Yeah, so they've done a bunch of surveys on younger Christians in the church, and they're finding that one of the biggest problems is the desire to compartmentalize Jesus into their life, right? Like, I'm into prayer. I'll go to church. I'll read my Bible. I'm grateful for the cross, for forgiveness. But this stuff and this parable, Jesus is saying, no, there are no barriers. There are no boundaries. I want all of it. So here's my honest question for you. Is there some of it that you don't want Jesus to get to? Right? Is there a part of your life, maybe it's financial, it's forgiving, generous heart, fighting materialism and stuff where you just kind of know, right? You know the Bible is going to confront you. And so you don't want to think about it. And you get to that page and you skip it, or you don't want to discuss it. You don't want to be open about it. You run away from conversations like that. Maybe for some of you, it's just that one person that you feel like you have the right to not love. There's just too much there and it's too difficult. If I gave you a second to think, could you find that little corner of your heart that you just want to put a rope in front of and say, Jesus, not now. And so Jesus wants to share a one verse story with you. The kingdom of God is like yeast and it works through the whole batch of dough. However, if you answered my original question, not with that sounds hard, but that makes me really happy, I would say, me too. The fact that the kingdom of God is like yeast means there is not a single square inch of your story where King Jesus doesn't show up and forgive. Like the sins that you've committed and are embarrassed about, he works through the whole batch of dough. The parts of your sexual past that you can't undo, and just the thought of that makes you feel so unworthy and so less than and so undeserving of his love, he gets to that too. The broken relationships from your past, the divorce, the things your father did not say to you when you were little, he's not running away from that. His love works through the whole batch of dough. I can tell you this, friends, that sin that you still think about today, Jesus shows up there and he puts it underneath his royal sandal and he rules with all of his authority because he is the king of this kingdom and there is no one that can stand against him. So I want to declare to you in the name of this king, there's nothing you have said or done or thought. There's no place that you have been that Jesus does not show up and give his whole forgiveness for the entirety of your life. Yes, he is a 24/7 king and that means he comes 24/7 with grace. And he has given a divine decree that you are forgiven in his name. You are okay with God. And that will never, ever change. And it all started so small. Did you know that today 2.52 billion people believe in the sacred name of Jesus? Billion. That's a big deal. 2.52 billion. And where did it start? A little town called Bethlehem, a woman who had 7 followers on her Instagram page, a dinky little town that people made fun of in the hill country of Galilee named Nazareth. And while some people were rich and famous, where some people had countless books written about them, when Jesus showed up, it was him and 12 bumbling dudes, a few faithful friends that followed him to the end. It was so small. It was almost like this little seed that one Friday afternoon they put in the ground until Sunday came. And Jesus burst out of the tomb, and with him came a blessing bigger than anyone would have ever believed. That dozen wouldn't just turn into hundreds or thousands, not millions or hundreds of millions, but billions of people who would say that Jesus had full access to the entirety of their story because he did what no one else could do. He made people. He made me and you and everyone watching at home. Through faith in him, he made us right with God. His never-ending, incredible love, it went to the deepest places and forgave us and saved us. Our story, the Christian story, is a reminder that the biggest things in human history started so, so small. That's why Charlie's story is one of my favorites. I've told a few of you this before, that in the 1800s, there was a 15-year-old boy named Charlie who was walking to church in a snowstorm. You remember this one? He had been raised by a church-going family, but to be honest, in Charlie's heart, Jesus was not king. He was not savior. He was not prize, and he was not treasure. But still that day, he wanted to walk to his church until the snow started to pound the streets of England. And actually, it turns out the blizzard was so bad that Charlie couldn't even make it to his home church. And so he ducked into a church that was a little bit closer to where he lived. And when he walked inside, what he saw was small. 12 people, I think, made it to worship through the bad weather. Even worse, because of the snow, the pastor himself couldn't make it. So some random guy from the congregation got up to preach. Can you imagine if that was you, Johnny? Preach now. He got up there and he opened the Bible and he was stuttering and he was stumbling. And little Charlie later said, it was pretty rough. And for 10 minutes, all he could do was read this verse from Isaiah 45, where the Savior said, look to me and be saved. After 10 minutes of this meandering message, the pastor paused. He didn't know what to say next. And so he looked up and he saw Charlie. He said, young man, you look miserable. Not everyone paid attention. He said, young man, you always will be miserable in life and in death unless you listen to this and look to Jesus. Charlie would go on to tell the story over 200 times of what happened next. He said, quote, there and then the cloud was gone. The darkness had rolled away and I saw the sun. I could have risen that moment and sung with the most enthusiastic of Christians of the precious blood of Jesus Christ. Charlie, if you don't know the rest of the story, was Charles Spurgeon, one of the most famous Christians of the past centuries. He would go on to preach for 38 years to over 10 million souls. He wrote over 20 million words about Jesus, which puts him number one of any Christian author ever. In an epic story, one Sunday, he was in an empty church practicing his message, preaching, repent and believe in the Lamb of God. And a janitor in the back hallway heard him and was converted to become a Christian. That Charles Spurgeon, the Prince of Preachers. And where did his big story begin? A teenage kid, an empty church, a stumbling pastor, and a single verse. So friends, the next time you open this book at home and nothing magical happens, the next time you turn on your TV and watch a program that you don't save and share with a friend, the next time you show up in this place and there's enough seats to lay down and take a nap, don't. Because according to this God, this amazing King, the biggest things in the universe start like a mustard seed. Let's pray. God, I thank you for this moment. I don't know if I'll remember this moment in a few days. I don't know next Sunday if people will remember what this Sunday's message was about, but this is your word and it never comes back empty. It achieves the purpose for which you sent it. And just like the snow comes down in the winter and doesn't immediately produce beautiful flowers, it takes some time. We believe that you will do the same thing with this message, that this will melt into the soil of our hearts and sometime in some way, you will change us and you will bless us and you will be good to us. Thank you, God, for that promise. It's a reminder that every time we share our faith, every time we come to church, every time we open the book in our homes, every time we pull out the app, every time we teach our children and our grandchildren about you, it's always worth it. Thank you, God, that we don't need to be a mega church. We don't have to be the biggest, the best. We just use our gifts, our abilities, our personalities, and we talk to each other about your son, and great things happen. We love the fact that you're the God that reaches to the bottom. You climb up to the mountains and celebrate with the greatest, and you get down in the valleys and reach the least. It's why we love you. Finally, Jesus, I thank you for your grace. For all those moments we dismissed your word, thank you for covering that in your love and in your blood. As we leave here today, inspire us even more and more to cling to your word, to have good roots in your name, that maybe not today or tomorrow, but in time, you would produce the fruit of love, of joy, of peace. We ask all these things with confidence because we know you, we love you, and we trust you. We ask it all in your name. And all God's people said, amen.
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18: Is it absolutely and always wrong to live together before marriage? That question was in the back of my brain as I sat at a local coffee shop with this couple I really care about from our church. They just got engaged. They're excited about their wedding. About a year down the road, they asked me to be a part of it, and they admitted that they had been living together before marriage. So what should a pastor do? Do I say, stop? Do I say, I won't be part of your wedding? Do I say, you're living in sin? Do I say, you do you? Do I say, that seems smart? It's a big question. It's a question that you have to wrestle with too. This might be your situation. You might be living with your boyfriend, your girlfriend, your fiance. This might be your son's situation, your best friend, your granddaughter. What does the Bible say about living together before marriage? Here's the quick answer. Specifically, not much. If you look up the phrase living together or cohabitation, we can't find a specific passage where God says you should do it to prepare for marriage or you must not ever do it. You cannot live under the same roof until you are married. It's not that specific. So what passages do we turn from? What guides us in this issue? And I think Hebrews 13 verse 4 is a great place to start. Here's what it says. Marriage should be honored by all, and the marriage bed kept pure. For God will judge the adulterer and all the sexually immoral. I want you to take that seriously because this is a word from our God in heaven. God wants you and me and all of us to honor marriage. It is one of God's first gifts that he gave to humanity in the Bible. It is part of the backbone of, you don't have to be married. Jesus wasn't married, but most people are. And it's the way that God so often makes this world flourish. Marriage should be honored by all. And now don't miss this. And the marriage bed kept pure. What I would say, hopefully with courage and gentleness to anyone who's living together before marriage is, are you keeping the marriage bed pure? And I have a hunch for 90%+ of Christians, the answer is, we're trying. And I get that. I didn't live with Kim before we got married, but the temptation to like enjoy each other sexually before we had made the covenant of marriage was strong. We were attracted to each other. We still are. We liked each other. It was really I cannot imagine, to be honest with you, as a young guy, if I was sleeping in the same bed, if we were using the same bathroom shower, like all of those things would have been such a fierce temptation. I'm not sure how I ever could have kept this passage that the marriage bed should be kept pure. And so the bold question I just want to ask you is, are you? If you are, you know, maybe we can talk about the wisdom. Is this good? Is this bad? I would love to show you the statistics that say it's not best for long-term relationships to live together before marriage. I'd love to talk about, you know, the example that other people might be led into if they don't have your kind of strength. But I just want to start here. I don't want to look you in the eye. I want God's word to look you in the eye. I want you to look yourself in the eye and say, am I doing this? And if you are, I would encourage you to get the wisdom. Is this still a good idea for you to do? And if you're not, I don't want you to minimize this passage. God wants you to honor marriage, to honor the great gift of sex, and to keep the marriage bed pure. And I would say to you, if you're in a relationship, what I say to so many people, if you're not, well, we have some options. If you know this is the person you want to marry, then let's get married. Let's not give in to this American ideal that you need $40,000 and a big, like, no, marriage is actually simple at its very essence, and you don't need a cake and you don't need fancy invitations and you don't need a bachelor party and you don't need 10 friends to stand up and a flower girl and a dog to walk the rings down the aisle. Like, you can take these vows before God and the people you love the most, and you don't need a lot of money to do it. That might be an option for you. Or if you're not so sure, if you're

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2: 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And my joy was stolen because I allowed it to be stolen. Coming up on Bold Steps, Mark Jobe is going to begin a practical series in Philippians, and he's going to give us a masterclass from the Apostle Paul, a man who wrote about joy from a prison cell. 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
1: We can get depressed and throw up our arms and say, why God? Why me? Why now? What did I do? Or in the middle of those troubles, we can look to God and say, God, I know you have a plan because you have something bigger and better that you're going to bring me through in the midst of all this.

0: 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I'm Wayne Shepherd. Today's practical lesson is about those who are able to maintain their joy in difficult circumstances and how they're able to do that. Mark, you're using Paul as an example here in Philippians.
1: You know, Wayne, we can't just turn on the joy button.
0: No.
1: It's a little bit more complicated than that, but there are practices that we can begin to implement that help us choose joy. Mm-hmm. And so today we're talking about practices of people that choose joy.
0: And we're starting in Philippians chapter 1, about verse 12, as we go through this passage with Mark.
2: Let me say two things before we get into this message. Number one, there is no such thing as a grim Christian or follower of Jesus. Sometimes people have this mentality that followers of Jesus have this sad looking face, almost as though they had lemon juice for breakfast. And that the sadder you are, the more puckered up your face is, the more spiritual you are. And oftentimes in movies of Jesus, Jesus always seems sad. Never laughs, never smiles, always has this big, deep tone of sadness and sobriety upon him. And I think we got that all wrong. Because the truth is that joy is a fruit of the Spirit, and anybody that has the Spirit inside of them is going to have joy. I think Christians laugh a lot, enjoy a lot, they have an inner delight inside of them, and there's no such thing as someone that's somber, depressed, grim, sad all the time that really has the Spirit of Jesus inside of them. I mean, the people of God need to be the most joyful people on the face of this earth. Not because we're juiced up and laughing, but because they're full of the power of the Holy Spirit. Someone better get excited about that. Amen? The second thing I want to clarify before we jump into this passage is that your attitude, the attitude that you currently have at home, the attitude that you have at work, the attitude that you live with is not your husband's responsibility, is not your children's fault. It's not your boss's fault. It's not the weather in Chicago's fault. It's not the politician's fault. It's not your mother-in-law's fault. Your attitude is your choice. Amen? Why don't you just say it this morning? I take responsibility for my attitude. Come on, just say it out loud. Some of you were grumbling that, so let's say it now like we believe it. I take responsibility for my attitude. Woo! I already feel good about that. All right. Now let's jump into Philippians chapter 1, beginning in verse 12. I'm going to talk to you about the practices of people that choose joy. You see, here's what I know about attitude, that your attitude is your choice. But I also know that in order to maintain the right attitude, you need to put into practice some habits. They tell us that if you do something for 21 days, typically it becomes a habit. Some of you know about trying to get in shape. You made a New Year's resolution. I'm going to lose some pounds. I'm going to get in shape. And how many of you know that that doesn't happen with one mega workout in the gym? You know, I'm going to get in shape. And so you go down to the gym and you run and jog, you pump some iron, you spend 3 hours there at the gym. The next day you can barely get out of bed, you can barely walk, you're sore all over, and you say, well, I'm getting in shape. Well, hello, let me give you a clue here. If the next time you go to the gym is 6 months later, you're not going to get in shape. Because you know that if you're going to change your physical fitness, that you have to determine, I'm going to go to the gym 3 times a week or 4 times a week. I'm going to start putting into practice some habits. And as I do those habits on a regular basis, they will have an effect on my life. It's the same with your attitude. You can't go to a major mega church service and say, okay, I'm going to be joyful and not visit that later. You have to practice some habits that are going to give you joy and keep your joy. We learn from the Apostle Paul who, by the way, was in prison under house arrest, some of the three key habits that he put in practice to keep joy and to maintain joy. I'm going to begin reading in verse 12 of the New International Version. It says, "Now, I want you to know, brothers, that what has happened to me has really served to advance the gospel." He's already given us an introduction in between verses 1 and 11. He's given the greeting. He's prayed for them. He's talked to them about what it meant to have them in his heart. And now he's getting into the content of the letter. And he says, "I want you to know," in other words, "I don't want you to be ignorant of this. This is important truth that you need to grasp." What truth? He refers to them as brothers. Now, the Apostle Paul used the word brethren or brothers in the book of Philippians at least six times. It's a term of endearment. It's a term like, "Hey, I'm close to you. I know you. You know me. We're in this together. We're partners together. Hey, brothers, we're on the same page together. That what has happened to me." Now, what had happened to Paul? Well, it's a little phrase, but it has huge implications. If you want to find out what had happened to Paul since he saw the Philippians last, you need to read Acts chapter 21 through 28, and you'll find out what happened to Paul. A lot happened to Paul. Number one, he went to the synagogue to worship, and he was falsely arrested and accused by some people that really, really didn't like Paul. He then was taken to a mock trial. A mock trial because they lied against him, and this was all just a setup. They wanted to kill him. There was a plot to kill his life, and he barely escaped with his life. Then he was also taken to before King Agrippa. He appeared before King Felix. He was so close to losing his life that he appealed to Caesar, so they put him in a ship. On his way to Rome in a ship, he got shipwrecked. The boat almost sank. He ended up on an island. He was bit by a poisonous serpent, and he survived. And now when he reached Rome, he was put under house arrest, and he's been chained to a Praetorian or Imperial guard for 2 years. So this has not been the best year of his life. I mean, you thought you had it bad? Hey, compare. He's had a rough 3 years. And he wants them to know, "Hey, a lot of bad things have happened to me in the last 3 years." And now he currently was in house arrest, although it was a rented house. It tells us at the end of Acts chapter, let's look at it. In Acts chapter 28, by the way, the book of Acts was written by Dr. Luke, who also wrote the Gospel of Luke. And in Luke chapter 28, the last verse of the book of Acts, he says, "For 2 whole years, Paul stayed there in his own rented house." He's talking about where he was in Rome. "And welcomed all who came to him." Now, he was under house arrest, but he rented his own house. And he was chained to an imperial guard for 2 whole years. "Boldly and without hindrance, he preached the kingdom of God and taught about the Lord Jesus Christ." Go back to Philippians. He says, "So what had happened to me has really served to advance the gospel." Now, the word "advance" there in the original Greek meaning has the implications of a pioneer cutting through the bush of a jungle trying to make a way. It's someone that's advancing, making way, opening up a place. And Paul says, "Hey, if you look at me from the outside, it looks like a lot of bad things have happened to me." But yet Paul says, "Even though all these bad things have happened to me, I want you to know that God has had a plan in all of it. In fact, all of these bad things have served to advance the kingdom of heaven and the gospel of Jesus Christ." You see, here's what I want you to know. The first point I want you to know about people that maintain their joy is that they overcome the chains of difficult circumstances. How do they do that? By looking for the God plan in every difficulty. Can I just give you a big wake-up call. Life has troubles. You say, oh, Pastor Mark, I know about that. Life has troubles. Not everything is going to go your way. There's jobs that close up. There's sickness that comes. There's marriages that go through difficulty. There's teenagers that have a tough time. There's depression that comes in sometimes. There's critical people around us sometimes. I mean, life is full of troubles. And we have a choice when troubles come our way. We can get depressed and throw up our arms and say, why God? Why me? Why now? What did I do? Or in the middle of those troubles, we can look to God and say, God, I know you have a plan, and I know you have a purpose, and I know that although I don't like my circumstances, I trust the God behind my circumstances, because you have something bigger and better that you're going to bring me through in the midst of all this. Amen. I want you to tell the person beside you, God has a plan. Come on, go ahead. God has a plan.
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2: And so it tells us here in this verse, notice what it says, has served to advance the gospel. Verse 13. As a result of what? As a result of all these hardships and trials and tribulations, it has become clear throughout the whole palace guard and to everyone else that I'm in chains for Christ. Now, I want you to imagine for a second being chained to the Apostle Paul for 24 hours. I mean, you know they're going to hear about Jesus. You know they're going to hear about the resurrection. You know they're going to hear about the Holy Spirit. Can you imagine being chained to the Apostle Paul? I mean, we got a preaching machine right here, a man full of faith. He's going to say, so tell me about what you think and what you believe. And have you heard about Jesus? Let me talk to you about Jesus. After 24 hours with the Apostle Paul, I can guarantee you every single one of those guards, they knew the gospel. Now, who are these guards? These guards were the elite group of Caesar's palace. Who was Caesar? Caesar was the emperor of the Roman government. Now, let me just explain, give you a little historical background here. The Apostle Paul was a Roman citizen. He was Jewish, but he was a Roman citizen. As a Roman citizen, he had the right to appeal to an encounter with the emperor. It's almost as you as an American citizen have the right to appeal to the Supreme Court. Now, you understand that there's a lot of people that appeal to the Supreme Court, and although you have the right to appeal before the Supreme Court, it could take you years before you get to the Supreme Court, right? Well, the Apostle Paul had appealed to Caesar. Therefore, he was waiting to come before Caesar, but it had already been 2 years. Why? There's a long waiting line. Now, people that were to appear before Caesar, one of the jobs of the Imperial Guard was to guard the prisoners. He was not convicted of anything wrong. He was like waiting in Cook County, so to speak. He wasn't sentenced to prison. He was just waiting. But it took a long time before he would appear. And so he was waiting And in the meantime, he was chained to a guard. It was the guard's job to make sure he was okay until he appeared before Caesar. So, the Apostle Paul was talking to them about the gospel. And he says, hey, one of the good things that's come as a result of my being in prison is that a whole bunch of guards know about Jesus now. Now, what would the guards believe? Well, most Romans were pagans, which means that they believed in multiple gods. In the Roman Empire, they believed in hundreds of different gods. And whatever profession you had usually had a patron god. For example, if you were a plumber, there was the god of plumbing. If you were someone pottery, there was the god of pottery. If you were a farmer, there was fertility gods. Whatever you had, whatever your profession was, there was some god that sort of was your patron god. And the Romans believed in hundreds of gods. And so this idea of one God, monotheism, mono meaning one, theism meaning God, monotheism was a new thing to them. The fact that there would be one God that was over all the other gods, the creator God named Jesus Christ, this was brand new for most of these Romans. Nonetheless, they were hearing the gospel. In fact, it tells us at the end of Philippians that Paul was so persuasive that literally several people from Caesar's palace had become Christians. He decided, I'm going to start a home group in Caesar's palace. So not only had the Praetorian guards come to know Jesus and knew that he was in chains because of Christ, but look at verse 14. The second result was Paul says, not only have all these guards heard about Jesus, but because of my chains, because of my imprisonment, most of the brothers in the Lord, in other words, the other believers in Rome, have been encouraged to speak the word of God more courageously and more fearlessly. One of the other results of Paul's imprisonment is that other people that had heard about Paul being in prison were gaining a boldness because of what they saw in Paul. Let me just tell you something I've observed in our culture at times. I've observed in our culture that many of us believers, we become intimidated by a hostile culture. We go to work and first day at work, we take our little New Testament. Someone sees us reading our Bible at lunch break and they say, what's up with that? Oh, you're one of those right-wing, bigoted, evangelical Bible thumpers. I know your kind. I know that you're against everybody. You hate everybody. I know your kind. You're one of those. Oh, Jesus freak, holy roller. And how many of you have heard words like that before? And how many of you know that at times that intimidates people and sometimes you say, oh, I don't want to be categorized like that. So guess what? I'm going to become an undercover Christian. That means that me and God, we got our thing going. I'm not going to let anybody else know that I'm a Christian because they might stereotype me. So I'm going to take my Bible to work, but I'm going to take my Bible and put a cover around it so no one knows it's my Bible. When I go to pray at lunch, I'm going to do the napkin trick. I drop my napkin. Thank you, Lord, for this lunch. Thank you for this food. God, thank you. Amen. You know, I don't want anybody to know that I'm a Christian because maybe they're going to lump me in with all the radicals, Bible thumper, obnoxious people, and I don't want to be categorized like that. And so sometimes we go undercover. So we go to the lunchroom, and the guy in the lunchroom is talking about the weekend. And I went out this weekend, and I got blasted, and I did this and did that. And maybe you should have seen this party, and you should have checked out that girl who I was with. And they go on and on and on about things. You're just nice and quiet there. What'd you do this weekend? Busy stuff, yard work and stuff. And somehow they've intimidated you about talking about the most important thing in your life, which is your relationship with God through Jesus Christ. And they've silenced you, intimidated you into becoming an undercover Christian. And how many of us have had the experience of seeing someone else at work or someone else at school that's not ashamed? I mean, they're bold about their gospel witness. And they walk in, and you've been all hiding this thing. And then they walk in, and they got a Jesus button on, and they pray openly. They say, excuse me, I'm going to say grace, and they pray for their food. And they're not afraid to talk about Jesus, and they're not afraid to tell others about Jesus. And suddenly, what does that do to you? That gives you a boldness. You say, well, look at what they're doing. Here I am hiding this thing. And their boldness, even though they may become against it, empowers you. It makes you think, hey, why am I hiding it? Why am I so quiet? Look at them. They're not ashamed. And what it does, it gives you an empowerment, a boldness to speak as well. Well, the Bible says that the Apostle Paul, his imprisonment and his boldness had been an inspiration to other believers who were quiet. They had decided, I'm going to get bolder about Jesus. If Paul is in prison and he's not afraid, then why shouldn't I speak the gospel out?
0: That's Mark Jobe here on Bold Steps and the start of a message titled Practices of People Who Choose Joy. We'll continue with part two in tomorrow's program, but feel free to revisit or share today's message by going to boldsteps.org. Now, we want to tell everyone about this month's Bold Step gift, a devotional study you've written, Mark, and it's called Tenacious, Living a Faith That Outlives You. We hear a lot about faith, but not always about a faith that actually lasts.
1: Yeah, you know, this is about a faith that endures. I would say it's not about a wimpy, frail faith, but about a strong, tenacious faith. Mm-hmm. I know all of our listeners can relate to this, but we live in a society today that you need your faith to be tenacious or it will be trampled on. Some of our cultural values would just overshadow it. We live in a moment where your faith cannot be weak, where you need to stand up and stand strong and be confident in who God has called you to be. I'm just speaking from some experience, even here in the city of Chicago. We recently had to battle for our students to be able to teach in Chicago public schools and led to sort of some tenacious steps, including a lawsuit. We were recently talking about someone that was dismissed from their sports team because of their faith. And we're not always in a environment that is sympathetic to our faith. And we could be tempted to compromise, to be quiet, to not speak out, or to not endure. Paul is telling Timothy, Timothy, I know that you feel fear at times. I know that you're intimidated at times, but I want your faith to be strong, tenacious. I want you to have a faith that outlives you.
0: Even though Paul was talking to Timothy a long time ago, could anything be more relevant for our day than the lessons from this in Tenacious?
1: No, and this is applicable to anybody, but I have a son that's a father right now, and he's raising three boys in a world that I know is a tough world to live in. And so we have these conversations a lot about what it means to implant a strong, resilient, tenacious type of faith early on because they're going to need it. So if you're a father today and you're trying to do so with your sons, this would be great because it's Paul's word to a young Timothy, confidence, strength, the grace of God, preparing for difficult times, finishing strong, staying strong when people let you down. I think there's a lot of relevant topics.
0: 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Well, I'm Wayne Shepherd. We'll see you again tomorrow for part two of this message titled Practices of People Who Choose Joy. That's coming up Wednesday on Bold Steps with Mark Jobe. 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
4: 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Coming up on Susie Larson Live, Dr. Rob Reamer is going to join her to talk about soul care. He's going to talk about getting unstuck, unpacking the baggage in your soul so that there's room there to experience all God has for you. He is going to talk about freedom. He's going to talk about fullness in Christ. All that's coming up in about 2 minutes on Susie Larson Live.
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7: In Matthew 6, Jesus prayed, "Our Father in heaven, hallowed be your name. Your kingdom come, your will be done, on earth as it is in heaven." This is Max Lucado. A prayer that begins, "May I not view you as a distant father, but as one who has come to earth and understands the challenges and temptations of my life. Be near me today. Whisper reminders that you're close. My friends need you today as they make difficult decisions in their workplace and in their families. Show them you are closer than even their earthly fathers. Thank you for hearing me and listening to my pleas. It's in Jesus' name I pray this. Amen." Here's my challenge for you. Every day for 4 weeks, pray 4 minutes. Then get ready to connect with God like never before. This is Max Lucado.
8: Love is patient and kind. Love sacrifices for others. It's not just words you say or something you write at the end of a note. Love is something you can see. It's something you do. Dear children, let's not merely say that we love each other. Let us show the truth by our actions. Our actions will show that we belong to the truth, so we will be confident when we stand before God. 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

0: Welcome to Suzy Larson Live. Always so honored to get to spend this time with you. In fact, I look forward to bringing you conversations every single day that hopefully inspire you in your faith walk, that deepen your understanding of God's Word, and that heightens your awareness of His very real presence in your life. Well, I pray you're having a really great day. So when it comes to your time with God, with your rhythm of rest, I mean real rest, the way you work, the way that you do this faith journey with all of it, family, work, faith, you know, all of it. Would you say that you're growing? Would you say that your spiritual rhythms are working? Or maybe do you feel a little stuck, a little stagnant? I'd actually like you to text me your answer and I'll consider every answer anonymous. Are your spiritual rhythms working? Do you feel like you're going from strength to strength? You got some refreshment, creativity brewing in you? Or do you feel a little stuck, a little tired? Maybe give me a word or two that describes how you're feeling right now. Text me 877-933-2484. No matter what, I want you to know it's possible to reset today and find fresh life in God. You're also going to talk about those negative emotions that sometimes surface at the most inopportune times. Our good friend Dr. Rob Reamer joins us every month to talk soul care. Today we're going to talk about these two things: our spiritual rhythms, are they working? And our negative emotions. Kind of two separate topics, but they actually do interconnect and intersect throughout our lives. We'll get him on in just a moment. A couple of quick announcements first. We've got a day of prayer and praise coming up. Hope you mark your calendar. Thursday, June 23rd, we're devoting the whole day to your prayer requests and your praises. We'll have people on calls, and you can also text our text line. I'll be manning the text line quite a bit during the day. We want to pray for you. We want to celebrate with you. So mark your calendar for Thursday, June 23rd. And also, if you're local, I would so love to see you at my book launch party on Thursday, the 13th of August. It's free. We've got worship. We've got some fun giveaways. You do have to sign up through Eventbrite just so we have a good head count. That's on my Facebook page. But I pray that you'll join me. It would mean so much to see you. There's going to be some great worship, some words of encouragement, and some amazing giveaways. You can find more information on my Facebook page. You'll find an Eventbrite link there. All right, let me tell you about my guest. We'll get him on the show. Dr. Rob Reamer's passion is to see the kingdom of God advance through spiritual renewal. He began Renewal International to assist pastors, leaders, and churches globally to equip the people of God to live in freedom in Christ and to walk in the fullness and the power of the Holy Spirit. His books incorporate lessons God taught him over the years through life, marriage, and ministry. And just so you know, he just got in from Australia. So he really is traveling all over the world, and so wonderful to give us his time today. Welcome back, Doc.
1: Hey, good to be back. Always nice to be home.
0: Yes, I bet it is. Well, so good to have you with us today. And I'm wondering, as you spend time with the Lord these days, what's He been impressing upon your heart?
1: All right, so I'm on my way over to Australia, and I had prepared multiple talks, you know, that I was going to do there. And on my way over, just grabbed by Psalm 63 again, which is a very familiar passage to many people, but I'll read this section. David's writing. He's in a desert when he's writing this. He's on the run, typical David. Somebody's chasing him. It's either King Saul before he's king, or it's his son Absalom. Either way, somebody's trying to kill him, and this is what he writes. You, God, are my God. Earnestly I seek you. I thirst for you. My whole being longs for you in a dry and parched land where there is no water. Of course, he's literally in the desert as he writes this, but he's feeling what he's seeing. And then he has this phrase, and I love this. He says, I have seen you in the sanctuary and beheld your power and your glory. Now, the word he uses there for I have seen is a technical Hebrew phrase. It's not like I see my wife, you know, or I saw you in the grocery store. This word is used for prophetic, visionary encounters with God. It's the word that's used for Old Testament seers when they have a visionary encounter. David had a visionary encounter, a visionary experience with God, and he's recalling it. He's in this dark season. Somebody's chasing him. He's literally in the desert. He's seeking God with all his heart. And he's remembering these past experiences he's had with God, this one big visionary encounter, because it's building his faith in the midst of this troubled time. And then I love this guy's declarations. He says, because your love is better than life, my lips will glorify you now. You know he doesn't feel that when he's in the desert being chased to be killed. And yet he declares it because he knows it to be true. I will praise you as long as I live, and in your name I will lift up my hands. Again, not feeling it, but living it. Practicing disciplines when he doesn't feel it, super important. And then this declaration, I will be fully satisfied as with the richest of foods. With singing lips, my mouth will praise you. On my bed, I remember you. I think of you through the watches of the night. He's pursuing God, passionately pursuing his presence, sacrificially through the night. Because you are my help, I sing in the shadow of your wings. I cling to you. Your right hand upholds me. I just think, you know, there's times where we meet God in the valleys of life. He's in a valley. We've all had these moments where God comes to us in the darkest places, and he speaks, we encounter him, he changes us. And every one of us who's walked with Jesus can look to a valley experience in our life that has changed us. And, you know, we've talked about this a lot on the show. I've had a bunch of those. But he's also got this mountaintop memory of encountering God. He's showing up, doing what he's supposed to be doing, going to the sanctuary. He's praying. He's reading his Bible, if you will. He's chasing after God. And all of a sudden, one day, when he shows up, God shows up. And he never forgets it. And in his darkest moment, he remembers it because it's building his faith. And then he makes these declarations. This is going to happen again. God's going to satisfy. Therefore, I'm going to praise him. His love is enough. And I'm going to pursue him with my whole heart. And, you know, the last thing I would just add, and I just think there are days where you're in the valley and you're desperate. There are days where you're doing your routine. God shows up and he encounters you in an unexpected but triumphant way. But I also think there are days, and this too comes across in the psalm, where you realize no matter how much success, no matter how much fruit you bear, no matter how good your life is, no matter how good your relationships are, no matter how good your family is, there is still something inside, deep down, way down, that only God can satisfy. Mm-hmm. And your heart yearns, longs to be in touch with his presence.
0: Somebody got to text me an amen. Thank you. Thank you.
1: And that is what I found myself in this season. It's been a really good season, but just hungering for more of God. Why that psalm touched me.
0: Thank you, Jesus. I feel like someone just dumped some water over my head. This dear listener, she said, Susie, I was just praying in my car on my way home to God about how I feel like my spiritual rhythms feel unproductive personally, even though my relationships have been so amazing. I cannot believe you're having Dr. Rob on today. My mentor from church just went to his conference in Michigan. We've been talking about it all week. He's an amazing author, speaker, used by God in such victorious ways. So much is coming up as I've been going through his book and my mentor going through the class to become a physical counselor. My sister's going through a lot. Just want to say I needed this. God knew I needed it today. I'm so excited. And circling back to Psalm 63, first of all, praise God for that. I told her, I texted her back. I said, that just shows you God sees you and he loves you so much. But I feel like, you know, when the Bible talks about love him with your heart, soul, mind, strength, body, it's like you're this. I always have looked at Psalm 63 as an all-in psalm. I mean, listen to it again, friends. When you think of your body, your mind, like your cells, your soul, your systems. Oh, God, you are my God. I earnestly seek for you. I mean, what else do we earnestly seek after? Like, is there an earnestness in us? Like, I have an insatiable appetite for God, because that's what David is saying here. My soul thirsts for you. Then he goes, my whole body longs for you in this parched and weary land where there is no water. I have seen you in your sanctuary and gazed upon your power and glory. Unpack that one more time, because you're saying that's not the same as like, I saw this gal at the grocery store. You're saying it means something deeper.
1: No. The word he uses is a unique Hebrew word that is only used for visionary, prophetic experiences. So, you know, the Old Testament, they call the prophets quite frequently seers. That is because they were having visionary encounters with God. They would see into the spiritual realm and God would give them visions. Well, that's the word that he uses is the word for a prophetic seer experience.
0: Wow. Okay, I've seen you in your sanctuary. I've had a prophetic encounter with you, which is biblical, friends, because like Psalm 46:10, be still and know that I'm God. The word know means the same thing, an experiential encounter, intimate encounter with Almighty God. The Bible invites us to that over and over again. David's like, I've been there, done that, had that, so I know too much to go back. I've got to have more of you. And then he says, I've gazed upon your power and glory. Your unfailing love is better than life itself. So even though I'm in this wilderness desert, I know you're better than life. And so my lips will praise you and I will bless you as long as I live. And here's some more body engagement. I'm lifting up my hands to you in prayer. You satisfy me more than the best of food. That's my paraphrase. I'm going to praise you with songs of joy. So that means I'm opening my mouth and using my voice to declare your praise. I lie awake thinking of you, meditating on you through the night. I'm using my mind and I'm pondering and rehearsing and remembering your faithfulness and your glory. I mean, how engaged are we really with God to this level? I meditate on you through the night because you are my helper. Like, I know you're going to be there for me. You've been there before. You're going to be there again. I'm going to sing for joy in the shadow. When I'm in the shadow of your wings, I'm going to sing for joy. I know I'm safe to you. I'm clinging to you because your strong right hand holds me securely. And then it goes, those plotting to destroy me, they're the ones who will come to ruin. They will go down into the depths of the earth. They will die by the sword, but I'm going to rejoice in God. I think that psalm just lights a fire in us when we slow down long enough to ponder it. Wow.
1: Yeah, it's a powerful psalm. And the longing, the yearning. I always think, Susie, you can't rise above your level of longing for God. You won't chase him any harder than you long for his presence. So you always have to feed your spiritual hunger and thirst, your desire and longing for God. You must nurture that if you're going to go deep with God.
0: Okay, since we're talking about spiritual rhythms, I think in a moment we're going to talk about how you destroy your appetite, how you dim your hunger, because that is a factor that's extremely important. But for this moment right now, your assignment today, friend, is to get into Psalm 63, immerse yourself in it, and ask the Lord to show me this kind of hunger. Show me how to be this earnest, and show me what other areas of life that I've been more earnest about than I have been about getting alone with you, igniting my faith and my passion for you. Because as Dr. Rob is saying, you're only going to rise to the level of your longing. You're only going to experience the level of intimacy that you long for. God wants everything. He wants all of you and wants to reveal himself to you. But how much do you long for him? So Psalm 63 is your assignment. I pray the Lord meets you in those words and those passages. We're going to take a quick break and we'll be back in a moment.
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6: In the pursuit of wisdom, the first question is, where do we begin? Now, for that reason, I want to turn your attention to chapter 9 and verse 10. Here's where wisdom begins. Very clear statement. The fear of the Lord is the beginning of wisdom.
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0: I pray that you're having a fantastic day today. Thanks for tuning into Susie Larson Live, talking to our friend Dr. Rob Reamer about two things, but we're going to see where God leads us, but about your spiritual rhythms. Are they working? How you know if they're not? But also negative emotions. One of the spiritual practices Dr. Rob has had for years is in his morning time with the Lord, he prays through his negative emotions. We're going to talk in a practical sense how you do that. And the truth of the matter is your negative emotions and your spiritual rhythms do intersect. And so it's important. I am friends to tell me, how are your rhythms going? Like, what couple words would you use to describe how you're doing right now? This dear one, he says, stagnant, imprisoned, hopeless. And we're going to be praying for you, friend. This one says, rhythms go along nicely, and then every once in a while, the ditch appears, and I get stuck for a bit. Currently, I'm not in the ditch. Boy, do I understand that so well. This gentleman says, he's one of our favorites. He says, Susie and Dr. Rob, I personally have been frustrated and a little saddened by my spiritual practices. I won't pretend like they're perfect or that I don't miss spending time with God some days, but I don't know that I'm bearing good fruit. A lot of times it feels like a lot of good I do is done in my own strength, and that's exhausting. I pray for breakthrough, specifically being able to trust that God is always with me. Sometimes during stressful seasons, it's hard to feel his presence. I'd love to go deeper with God, but I also want to avoid legalism. I would love to know how to find the balance, the perfect balance. Before we talk about what destroys our spiritual hunger, what would you say to this last gentleman here?
1: Yeah, so one of the things that I think is so important when it comes to spiritual practices is to come with the right attitude. And what I mean by that, real simple, is when I come, the practice, I have to see whatever practice I'm engaging in, like Bible reading, worship, thanksgiving, petition, etc. I have to see the practice as not an end in itself. So, for example, I'm not really ultimately trying to read the Bible so I know the Bible. I'm trying to read the Bible so I can encounter and know God. So that attitude of coming with, this is a means to help connect me deeper to God so I can encounter and experience him, helps me when I think of that before I start engaging in a spiritual discipline. So I'm not just doing my duty. I'm not just reading the Bible. I'm not just gaining knowledge. I'm waiting for the moment where God starts to illuminate himself to me, where he starts to stir in my soul as I'm reading that. And as I feel that stirring, then I linger there because I realize, hey, God just showed up. And now he wants to talk to me. He's got something for me. He wants to show me something about himself. Or maybe show me something about myself that can get me further. So now I'm going to slow down and linger. And so that attitude of I really want to meet God has to be foremost in our thinking when we go engage in spiritual practices.
0: Boy, thank you for that. So, you know, I've told this story before, but when our boys were younger, we had a cabinet with snacks, and I had a little sign on the inside of the cabinet that said, no snacks on an empty stomach, and for obvious reasons, didn't want them to spoil their appetite. And I don't remember what verse it is, but in the Message paraphrase, Eugene Peterson writes it like this, we work to feed our appetites, meanwhile our souls go hungry. And that really is a thing where you literally can change your palate for the things that you long for by what you're feasting on, what you're feeding on. So talk about, you know, a sure way to destroy your longing and your spiritual appetite.
1: Yeah, one way that I always recognize I have to battle against is that I feel spiritual hunger, but I don't recognize it's actually spiritual hunger. I assume it's something else. So I feel this emptiness, and I'm like, oh, I need friends, and I start texting my friends or going out on social media to fill the emptiness. But the emptiness is actually a longing for God, that if I'll stir, I can encounter God and find, as David says, the richest of foods that really satisfies his love better than life. But when I run to other things, I actually dull that spiritual longing that God was triggering in my heart. And so I've got to start by recognizing, hey, you know what? There is a longing that only God can satisfy. And it does come, and this is the key, it comes with a little bit of empty feeling. There's like, I feel something's missing. I feel this emptiness inside. So what we often do is we try to fill it with something else that's a quick satisfier, but not longevity intimacy mm-hmm. with God that can deeply satisfy. We run to other stuff.
0: Yeah, one of the things I say often is that when you numb your pain, you dull your hunger, right? If you we get these dopamine hits, scrolling, eating, buying, drinking, whatever we do, and it is a quick fix, and it does feel good for a moment. But when we do that, we keep destroying our hunger. Because if you don't feel the need for healing, you're not going to feel the hunger for God, are you?
1: Right. And, you know, and a real basic one for me, Susie, is, you know, it's 6 o'clock. We ate our dinner. We cleaned up. We go in the other room. We're sitting around together. We're reading or watching a show or something like that. And all of a sudden it's like 7:30 and you feel that little nagging emptiness inside. And you're like, oh, I must be, maybe I'll go get a snack. I must be, you know, wanting a little something. And it's not, you're not hungry, you just ate. There's a longing in your soul that you have misidentified and you're running to the wrong source.
0: Boy, that's so good. Just this conversation, friend, just paying attention to your longings and how quickly maybe you run to other sources. Scripture says the heavens gasp when they see us drinking out of broken cisterns that cannot satisfy, because they see what we have available, and God gives us glimpses of what we have available. And when we kind of go, meh, I'm going to go have this, you know, I'm going to eat this, drink this, buy this, because I want an immediate fix and God doesn't move fast enough for me. It temporarily satisfies, but I would submit it also reinforces captivity and reinforces an addictive tendency towards the things of this earth. And on a separate note, this dear listener says, a couple years ago, I got in the habit of asking God what he wanted to say to me when I went to bed, which is brilliant, even from a brain science perspective, to put your thoughts on the Lord. And what do you want to say to me when I go to bed? Once when I was drifting off to sleep, I heard the audible voice of the Lord say, Mona, I sat up and said, what? And he said, I love you with an everlasting love. I felt so safe and wrapped up in his love like a warm blanket. Wow, that's beautiful. Thank you for sharing that. Okay, Doc, talk to me about, well, first of all, let's define spiritual rhythms for somebody who's listening who maybe that's a new concept. Explain what you mean when you talk about spiritual rhythms.
1: Yeah, it's the practices we engage in to connect with God. And we do these practices sometimes daily, weekly, monthly, yearly. So for example, you're going to church. That's one of your rhythms, right? You're doing this activity. You worship sometimes at church, but sometimes all by yourself in your car. You listen to worship music. You're engaged in worship at home. Confession, reading your Bible, prayer, fasting some days. So these are disciplines we engage in either daily or weekly or periodically to help us to grow close to God.
0: Okay. How have your rhythms evolved over the years, and what have they looked like and how, like, in distinct ways? In this season, your rhythms look like this, and in this season, they took on this kind of form.
1: Yeah. So one, my rhythm has changed greatly over the years. And in the beginning, when I was young, I surrendered my life to Christ at 19. And the only rhythms I can remember my church talking about were read your Bible and pray. I mean, that's kind of what they set you up to do on your spiritual practices. And so I picked up my Bible and, you know, I was reading from left to right, you know, start in Genesis, go to Revelation, do it again. And you know what? I was gaining some things. I certainly know the word well, and part of that is because I've read it so much left to right, but I realized there were some deep places I just couldn't get to by reading chunks of scripture, 3, 4, 5 chapters a day. That gives you benefits, but there's a depth in it that you can't achieve through large chunks. So then I was forced into other practices with my Bible, like praying scripture, like meditating on scripture in small chunks where I'm waiting for the breath of God to blow on a passage and I feel the stirring of the Spirit and I linger there because I realize, hey, God is about to say something, speak to me, encounter me in a way. I need to pause.

0: what's the most important commandment? Love the Lord your God with all your heart, with all your soul, with all your mind, with all your strength. Second is like it, love your neighbor as yourself. So this is the singular most important measurement of whether I'm growing spiritually. So if I am practicing in spiritual rhythms and deeply connecting with God, by necessity, I must be growing in love. If I'm not growing in love, then my connection is off. I may be doing all these spiritual rhythms, but it's not helping me go deeper spiritually. The Pharisees did all these things and they killed Jesus. So you could do all this spiritual stuff and not end up in the right place. Mm-hmm. So this is the first key for me. Am I growing in love? That's number one. Number two, I always look to see if I'm growing in freedom and fullness. So much of the ministry of Jesus and so much of our salvation can be summed up in those two words, freedom and fullness. Jesus came to set the captives free, Luke chapter 4. Jesus also came to give us life and life to the full, John chapter 10. So he's come to give us freedom and fullness. This sums up so much of our salvation. So if I am abiding close to Jesus, I'm walking in step with the Spirit, which I think those are two synonymous metaphors in Scripture, then I should be developing and growing in freedom and fullness. So that's one of the things that I always look at. Am I growing in love? Am I growing in freedom and fullness? And the last one for me is, you know, am I bearing the fruit of the Spirit, which begins with these emotions of the Spirit, love, joy, peace, which are what I would call the emotions of the Holy Spirit. In other words, if I'm deeply connected to Jesus, I should be overflowing with love, joy, and peace. There are seasons of hardship where there's grief and all those things, but it's interesting because I've walked with Jesus long enough now to say that even in those dark times, when I'm deeply connected, I still feel love, joy, and peace amidst the grief and sadness. It's still there.
1: Yeah. Yeah.
0: Because Jesus hasn't changed and he's there.
1: Yeah. Wow. So friend, are you growing in love? I mean, I remember one of the times on the show when we talked about this, you said, you know, one of the ways you know you're growing in love is if the people around you, do they feel loved by you? You know, you growing in the knowledge of God's love for you and through you, but how about you in the way that you love God and the way that you love others? Are you growing in freedom and fullness? Is your life displaying the fruits of the Spirit? So is that as a metric? I'm going to take another informal poll. Are your spiritual rhythms working? Give me a yes or no. Text me 877-933-2484. When you think of love, are you growing in the knowledge of God's love for you? And is your love for others growing? And do people notice it, you know, that they're seeing you apply yourself to love, not out of duty, but out of actual supernatural Spirit-led love? Are you growing in freedom and fullness? I love those two words, just the idea of increased space, right? And bursting over life to the fullest, Jesus talks about in John 10:10. And is the fruit of the Spirit being manifest in your life? Love, joy, peace, patience, kindness. What would you say? Given those metrics, are your rhythms working? Yes or no? Text me 877-933-2484. As we go to break, this is from your book, Pathways to the King. You say, if you remove passion from religious activity, you are left with dusty old religion. Jesus did not die so you could become a religiously dutiful Christian. Take just a minute to say a word about that before we go to break.
0: Yeah, I mean, Christianity, first and foremost, is meant to be a passionate love affair with a once blood-stained, now risen Savior who is the hope of the world. That's what it's all about. So for me, that's why I begin with love. Am I loving Jesus more this year than I did last year? He's got to be my first love and primary obsession, or something's off in my soul.
1: Mm, so good. Okay, when we come back, I want to talk about some of the immediate changes a person could make if they say, okay, my rhythms are off. I want to experience spiritual renewal. Talking to Dr. Rob Reamer. Don't go away. We'll be back in a moment.

If you knew it was your last day, how would you spend your time? In the moments leading up to Jesus' abandonment and death, his desire was to pray. And did he ever? He accepted the mission. He prayed for his disciples. He prayed for us who would believe. And he praised his Father in the face of incredible suffering. God listened to his Son Jesus. He's listening to your prayers.

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3: I don't know why we should talk about giving, because giving is not joyful for me. Man, it's hard. It's hard for us from the day we're born. All you have to do is look at some children in a nursery, and you'll discover that it's hard. How about it? Have you ever observed little toddlers with toys? And the nursery worker says, hey, you have to share mine. Most of us think that the little that we have, if we release it, there either won't be enough for us or we'll lose the joy of not having it. But the Apostle Paul has the opposite view on things. He basically says that generosity also generates joy, and a joyful heart will be a generous heart.
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5: 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I love this verse, Proverbs 11:17, in the Living Bible. 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

0: Hope you're having a really good day. Thanks for tuning in to Susie Larson Live, talking to Dr. Rob Reamer, who joins us every month to talk about soul care. And today we're talking about our spiritual rhythms, examining if they're working. And his metrics, his kind of filter that he puts his rhythms through to find out if they're working is, one, am I growing in love? Am I growing in the love of God, being aware of his love for me and my love for him? And is that love spilling out into those around me? Am I growing in love? Am I growing in freedom and fullness? And then, is my life displaying the fruits of the Spirit? Because Jesus says, apart from me, you can do nothing, but you abide in the vine, you will bear much fruit. If those things aren't happening, no condemnation, no shunning, no shame, but it's an information to tell you that it's time to change up your spiritual rhythms. Maybe what worked in the last season isn't working now. So we'll talk about some practical ways to restart your spiritual rhythms. You're literally one prayer, one posture shift away from experiencing God in a fresh new way. I also want you to know I've recorded some short audios to help you walk more intimately with God, drawn out of my book, Closer Than Your Next Breath. So the key word is closer. If you text the word closer to 877-933-2484 over the next several weeks, you'll get a couple of texts a week. They're about 2 to 3 minutes long, just words of encouragement to help you cultivate intimacy with God. Again, the word is closer, C-L-O-S-E-R, to 877-933-2484. They're free. You just get a couple texts, like audio clips from me, sent right to your phone. Okay, so what are some practical ways someone could make some immediate changes, Doc, to help revive their spiritual rhythms?
1: So one thing, obviously, is you got to make sure you're spending time with God, right? So let's not assume that one. So you got to make your time with God a non-negotiable. And you got to put it on your calendar, set it up, and just, you know, every day, I spend time with God. I've been doing that for over 40 years. And there's no doubt that that daily routine is dramatically important to connecting with Jesus. So you have to make it a priority. And that means it's got to hit your schedule. So that's the first thing. Second thing, I found it incredibly helpful to do what I call the empty fill cycle. So I got to recognize that sometimes when I come to Jesus, my soul is already full of negative stuff. Sometimes things like sin, sometimes things like negative emotions. And those kinds of things can keep me from connecting deeply to Jesus. So I have to empty. So this is why every day, you know, I make sure my sins are confessed. I just give Jesus space and just say, Lord, did I do anything that was offensive to you? Right? With David. Psalm 139, search me and know me, see if there's any offensive way in me. Like Jesus told us in the Lord's Prayer that we should confess our sins daily. Forgive us our trespasses as we forgive those who trespass against us. So I start there on the empty. The second thing I do on the empty is I pray through my negative emotions. And again, David, he's a master of this stuff. You know, 40% of the Psalms are lament Psalms, and they're just processing negative emotion. And when I say negative emotion, the emotions aren't evil, the emotions aren't bad, but if you will, I call them negative emotions because these are not emotions that I'm going to have when I get to heaven and everything is perfect. These are the emotions of a fallen world. Things like anxiety, fear, anger, bitterness, you know, hurt, offense. When you get to heaven, you're not going to have any of that stuff to deal with. It's all going to be gone. So when it's on earth, it's just a byproduct of a pain-stricken, fallen, sin-stained planet, and I need to process it. The Psalms are great at this. One of the things that, you know, sadly in the West, we're not very good at this. And one of the things that happens to us is we tend to self-medicate this stuff. We run to those other things that dull our spiritual desires when we feel uneasy, hurt, upset, anxious, fearful, etc. And what I need to do is process it and bring them to God. So the very things that sometimes cause me to run to others, run to social media, run to food, or any other means, could be the very things that cause me to run to God and take me deeper with God. So I process those things. I know I get through them. I know I finish processing when love, joy, and peace reemerge in my soul. And I think that empty fill cycle is incredibly important. I think some of us are running to God, doing our Bible, prayer, fasting, etc., without processing deeply enough. So we can't get to have more of God in our life. We can't get to the full side because we're already full of negative stuff keeping us from being full of God.
0: Mm. As you're talking, Doc, I'm thinking of those who look to him are radiant and their faces are never covered with shame. I think one of the reasons we don't even consider processing our negative emotions because we're ashamed of them. So we numb them. Yes. We stuff them. We push them out of sight and we keep doing our religious duty and God's heart breaks for us. And you have to be shameless to spend some of your quiet prayer time with the Lord, bringing all that stuff out in the open, you know, where your face is not covered with shame. God knows about it anyway, but for you to not have shame, but to be an honest truth teller to God, to talk about, I'm feeling anger, I'm sad, I'm feeling despair, I keep finding myself, my wheel is pulling towards the ditch of discouragement. I mean, in a practical sense, when you're doing that, how does the Lord speak to you? What does that look like for you?
1: Well, so part of what I do, Susie, every day is I start at the surface emotion. You know, you understand this, but a lot of our emotions start at the surface and then there's deeper stuff deep down. So, for example, for me, probably most of the times with negative emotion, the thing that's going to be closest to the surface for me is something like irritation, aggravation, annoyance. When I'm off in my soul, that's the first thing that usually pops up. I just find myself like, you know, and I'm like, that's not the real issue. You could count to 10 and process anger all day long, but what if what's driving your anger is hurt, or what's driving your anger is shame? Until you process that hurt or that shame, all you're going to be doing is managing your anger, and you're not going to get free. So you got to get to the deeper emotions. So one of the things I realized is, okay, so that's probably surface. What's underneath that? That's like my favorite soul care question. What's driving that? What's underneath that? Why do I feel that? And I keep going down until finally I get to the root and I process it, surrender it, confess it, die to it, whatever I need to do, let it go until love, joy, and peace reemerge again.
0: Wow. And what ways has the Lord spoken to you during those times when you've brought that stuff before him? Can you recall times he's whispered to your heart and pressed something upon your heart that maybe even surprised you a little bit?
1: Oh, sure. So in 2017, I'm getting ready to leave the pastorate, right? And I'm just, I could feel irritation bubbling and I'm processing. There's grief. So I realized the irritation, one of the stages of grief is anger. And I realized that I'm leaving a 22-year-old pastorate, leaving lots of friends and relationships behind in this move. And in that, there's just grief, right? So I'm processing the grief and I get to the place where I realize I think I'm mostly through with the grief, but I'm still kind of ticked off, irritated, aggravated, and annoyed a lot. So what else is there, Lord? And then I realized, like, there's fear. And the fear was I was moving from a position that was going to pay, that was paying me twice as much as the position I was going to take. I was moving to become a seminary prof. But I knew that it would give me the opportunity to travel, do this itinerant stuff that I'm doing now. The thing is, you know what? You don't know if you're actually going to get invites. That's all, you know, pie in the sky dream.
0: Very true.
1: Yeah, you don't know. I mean, your whole life is dependent upon other people giving you an invite versus a steady paycheck, right? So right. I realized, like, oh, man, I'm a little bit fearful of finances. I got three kids in college, a fourth one's going. My wife's in grad school. We don't have money put away for retirement. I'm like, holy cow, I'm afraid. And when I'm afraid, I feel angry, irritated, annoyed. And, you know, I surrendered that one. I process. I go to Jesus. I say to Jesus, all right, I need you to tell me you're in this, right? You want me to take this job. It's not just me. He's like, I'm in it. I'm like, good. And then I said, one other thing. I just need to remind you that there's not enough money to pay the bills, right? You know that? So can you just promise me you're going to pay the bills? I hear Jesus really clear. You know what he says to me? You'll make more money than you've ever made before. And you know what I said to him? Does that come with a paycheck in the mail? But hear me, if he sends the check, you don't need to trust him. You trust the check. He wants you to surrender and get to peace before the check comes, because that's when you trust him. See, that is when you've really surrendered. And I surrendered. And man, peace came at a deeper level. But there was still a little irritation left. So once again, I dig deep. I go to Jesus. I'm like, okay, there's still more. Something else is here. I feel like I really surrendered this finance thing. What else is there? And I hear Jesus and he says, shame. And I'm like, really? Shame? And then it hit me. You know, you've been a pastor for 22 years. You have all these dreams and visions for the church. And as long as you're still pastoring there, you can hold out hope that you're going to accomplish those things. But the day you leave, everything you set forward to accomplish that didn't get accomplished, you know what you feel? Failure. And every time you feel failure, you feel shame. And that's what I felt. Processed the shame, talked about it openly and honestly with the congregation, took ownership for the things that I didn't accomplish, asked their forgiveness where I screwed up as a leader, where we didn't get to the hills and mountains that we wanted to take. And all the anger was released from my soul.
0: Wow. That is amazing. That's why it's so good to walk with God. It's so good to talk with him, to listen for his voice, to process with him. I mean, that's why we circle back to Psalm 63. There's nothing like his presence. And when your whole body longs for him, when you're so earnest in your pursuit of him, he is your best thing. His loving kindness is better than life. He's better than the richest of foods. He's better than anything that you long to see or have in your lifetime. He's it, and you already have him. And that's why cultivating this intimate, thriving relationship is also to look at what's dulling my hunger, what's dulling my spiritual senses, in what ways am I numbing my pain that's also dimming my faculties. I want to feel so I can heal, and I want to know God and experience the God of all comfort in the middle of all my stuff, because that's the miracle to me of walking with God, is in the middle of the chaos and the storm to get the Prince of Peace to bring you peace, to give Jehovah Rapha your healing, Jehovah Jireh your provider, Jehovah Nisi, he's your banner. His banner over you is love. You can't experience those things if you're taking matters into your own hands and trying to preempt outcomes and manage your emotions apart from God. He wants in on all of that. When we come back, Doc, I want you to talk about that passage that says, the pure in heart see God. What does that mean to you? And what should that mean to us? Dr. Rob Reamer is my guest today. We're talking about walking intimately with God, about our spiritual rhythms, and about processing through negative emotions. I hope you feel the invitation, even the hunger, to start getting really honest with God and wait and listen for what he'll say to you. We'll be back in a moment.
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0: Pray you're having a beautiful day. Thanks for tuning into Suzy Larson Live. And hey, if you just tuned in, once the live show's over, the podcast is up within an hour. Go back and catch it from the beginning. Fantastic conversation. A lot of texts coming in saying, oh, did I need to hear this today? Talking to Dr. Rob Reamer about a few things. One is just about how do you know if your spiritual rhythms are working? And what he says is, one, are you growing in love? Not only in the knowledge of God's love for you, but your love for him and your love for others. Like, that's a big marker. Is your time with God producing fruit? Love is the highest order of the day. He also says, are you growing in fullness and freedom? I love that so much because you have access to these things in the Lord. And what maybe worked in a previous season may not work in this season. And we're such people of kind of autopilot, you know, rote kind of, what's the word I'm looking for? You know, where we just go and go and go without thinking about it. And the Lord God may be inviting you into a fresh rhythm so you can experience him in a fresh way. So love, fullness, freedom, and the fruits of the Spirit. Talk, if you would, Doc, about the passage, the pure in heart see God, why that's an important passage and what it means for us.
1: Yeah, you know, it's interesting because Hebrews makes a similar statement too. That's in the Beatitude. Jesus makes that one. But in Hebrews chapter 12, verse 14, he says, make every effort to live in peace with everyone and to be holy. His next line, without holiness, no one will see the Lord. Now, I think there's an eschatological sense, you know, end time meaning like, yeah, you know, unless we have been given the righteousness of Jesus, we're not going to make it to heaven and see God. But I also think there's a sanctification sense to this. What he's saying is we have to go deeper in holiness in order to grow in intimacy with the Holy One. I believe before every new level of intimacy is a fresh purging. I just think this is a normative thing. So one of the things that happens to me, Susie, when I get stuck, let's say you're going along, we were talking about this before, like what happens when you're cruising along, you feel like you're growing, and you know, sort of if you're looking at your spiritual growth on a chart, it's going up and to the right like it's supposed to be. But then all of a sudden you plateau, and it's kind of you're bobbing like a bobber on a water. It's up and down. But if you look over time on that chronological timeline, it's kind of like you've been in the same spot or the same space for too long. One of the reasons why that happens to us is because our rhythms have hit their potential. That's as far as they can take us. You have to change. You've got to change your rhythm. You got to do something fresh. One of the keys at that moment is to sacrifice. You've got to do a sacrifice to get to that next level. And one of the reasons why we need to get out of the rut and to the next level through sacrifice is because it requires a fresh purging before we can get to the new level. And sacrifice is critically important to the purging process in our souls. And I'll give you an example of my own life this year. But when I started this year, I was feeling one of those negative emotions. And for me, the emotion was sort of sadness, a little bit of sadness in my soul. So I started chasing it down, and I realized this was connected to promises that God had given me. He's given me incredible promises, both on my writing as well as on renewal, on revival. God has promised me that there is a coming revival, which I can see now, right? Now it's on the horizon, man. There's all kinds of stuff indicating this thing. There's, you know, 30 million people, according to the Pew Report and Barna, 30 million people have come to faith in Christ in America in the last 5 years. Been an astonishing thing. And a lot of them are under 40. There's a fresh move of God afoot. Everywhere I go on this planet, I see this, right? Well, the promises God had given me, I didn't think I would have sort of a back row view of this revival. I thought I'd kind of be, you know, right there in the front row. And I was feeling like, hey, you know, God, I've been praying for this thing and battling for this thing my whole life. And now it's starting to build momentum. We're gaining ground, but I'm kind of sitting in the back row. I'm not in the place where I thought I'd be. I thought I'd sort of be in the front row. And I realized immediately, of course, that I'm making life too much about me, which is the greatest problem we have. And I realized Jesus needed to do a fresh level of purging in me. Here's the bottom line. life's not about me. It's not about you. It's about Jesus and his kingdom. And I'd much rather have Jesus' kingdom advance and me be left on a shelf than my kingdom advance or my cause advance and Jesus' kingdom be stagnant. So I needed to die to self. And as I went into that deeper level, there's sacrifice, there's fasting, there's retreats and all that stuff, giving God more space, I felt this release, this deep, fresh level of purging, and with it, new intimacy. One of my prayers, this is super common for me to pray this. So almost every day I pray this prayer. Lord, take me to a new level of holiness, humility, and intimacy with you.
0: Love that so much. Lord, take me to a new level of holiness, humility, and intimacy with you. Maybe that's another part of your assignment today. Immerse yourself in Psalm 63 and then pray the prayer, Lord, take me to a new level of holiness, humility, and intimacy, and watch what God does. And maybe, just maybe, if you're stuck, there's a purging happening and you might be grasping and trying to hang on to all these things. What if you just offered them up and you offered a sacrifice of praise, or you engaged with God in a way that cost you a little something or a lot of something? You're going to find him. If you seek him, you will find him. Dr. Rob, thank you for the time today. This has been just a feast before the Lord. Really has been. Thank you. Thank you. Especially coming off an international trip, my friend. Thank you for giving us your time today.
1: You bet. Glad to do it.
0: Love and appreciate you. Thank you, friend, for tuning in today. I pray you found some encouragement here today. And hey, the podcast will be up within the hour. Come back and grab it. Send it to a handful of friends who need it. I think everybody needs this conversation today. We sure love you. We do appreciate you. And we'll meet you back here next time.
2: 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It is essential to life on this earth.
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7: Some people think they need to jump through spiritual hoops to earn God's favor.
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9: 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I don't want to make God upset.
10: 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Maybe going on that missions trip with my church would help.
7: You know, all those activities are great, but in and of themselves, they won't get us closer to God. God isn't interested in our hollow religious acts or sacrifices, no matter how impressive they may be. King David understood that. In Psalm 51, he prayed, "You do not desire sacrifice, or else I would give it. You don't delight in burnt offering." So, what does God care about? David gives the answer in verse 17. The sacrifices of God are a broken spirit, a broken and a contrite heart. These, O God, you will not despise. With Seeking Him, I'm Nancy DeMoss Walkmuth.
11: It's Testimony Tuesday. Hey, this is Ryan Paul standing in for Chuck Bentley with My Money Life from Crown. Crown's African Money Map was a collaborative effort of a group of people living in Africa. 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The hardworking people are in dire need of knowledge and tools. 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I'm really serious about using the African money map and teaching it. 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I've also been going through the material more deeply. It's important for me to teach what I actually live. I want this to flow from my own life, not just theory. I just have to say the whole thing is incredible. It's truly powerful. Join me in praying for the people of South Sudan. I want to personally invite you to join us in Knoxville, Tennessee this September 10th through 12th. We look forward to celebrating all that God has done through Crown over the last 50 years. You can learn more at crown.org/50years. That's crown.org/50years.
12: Love is patient and kind. 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

0: I'm so glad that you could tune in today. I hope you caught some of Suzy Larson live, and I hope you've been able to tune in throughout the day. It is always a joy for me to have Dr. Mark Muska on the program. I love to grow in my faith, and he helps me do it, and I bet he helps you too. We call this segment Ask the Professor, as he was a professor here of theology for over 35 years at Northwestern. He's retired now, but always glad to have him on. And if you have a question for him, let me know what it is. The text line is open. You can send it over. I'll wait for it. 877-933-2484. Again, 877-933-2484. Mark, welcome to the program.
1: Hey, Bill, good to see you.
0: You sound wonderful.
1: You.
0: Yeah.
1: Yeah.
0: That's great. So I'm going to wait for some questions to come in, but I've got a couple of my own, if you don't mind.
1: And I was thinking, always do.
0: I was thinking of prophets as I've been studying some of the prophets in the Old Testament. And it occurred to me, did the prophets fully understand their prophecies?
1: That's an easy one. It's got a nice answer of no. They did not. Okay. Not always.
0: I was thinking that was the answer.
1: Yeah. I think the definitive passage that explains that, at least I think it's the clearest, is Peter gets into this in his letter. 1 Peter 1, and he's talking here about salvation and the Lord Jesus and God being blessed. And he says about the readers, I'm reading here from 1 Peter 1, and he's concluding his thoughts about the people he's writing to by saying, obtaining as the outcome of your faith the salvation of your souls. And then he gets diverted. And listen to what he says here, 1 Peter 1:10. He says, as to this salvation, the prophets who prophesied of the grace that would come to you made careful search and inquiry, seeking to know what person or time the Spirit of Christ within them was indicating as the predicted the sufferings of Christ and the glories to follow. Verse 12, it was revealed to them, they were not serving themselves, but you in these things which now have been announced to you through those who preach the gospel to you by the Holy Spirit sent from heaven, things into which angels long to look. And so you can throw the angels in there too, that they didn't seem to have the whole story either about salvation and especially what Jesus would do. This was something, it had to have been quite a situation for these prophets where they're, God is saying things and telling them, you know, say it the way I'm telling you to say it, thus says the Lord, don't improvise. And then to just not be able to understand it. Most of the time, Bill, I think you can make a case that the prophets were speaking to the day and the age that they lived in. When we think of prophecy, we always think about predictions of the future, and that's part of it. But much of what these prophets said was a voice from God about the present lives they were living in, the world they were living in. But then what gets real tricky is that the prophets also sometimes, I don't know if they understood this, they also in that same prophecy that they gave were talking about things that would be far into the future. That it's one of the few times that we open the door in interpreting the Bible to a double meaning of passages, that it had a passage for the people and the day in which it was given by these prophets, but it very much had a significance and an interpretation for things to come in the future. Mm-hmm. Does that make sense?
0: That makes a ton of sense. Very, very interesting.
1: And so one of the classics for this is Psalm 2. And Jesus will quote this clearly talking about himself. But if you look at Psalm 2, it's called a coronation psalm. This would be a song that would be sung when the new king in Israel was crowned. Mm-hmm. And so when the coronation came, it had great meaning for that day and age that they were in back hundreds of years before Jesus came around. But we know that The psalm also is speaking of the Son of God who is going to be coming in the future. And I'm not so sure they understood that, but we have hindsight, so we have a better grasp of that.
0: Mm-hmm. That does make it helpful, doesn't it?
1: Yep.
0: Mm-hmm. 877-933-2484. In Proverbs, Mark, chapter 22, verse 6, it says, "Train up a child in the way he should go. Even when he is old, he will not depart from it." How do we look at that? Is that a promise? Is that a principle? And how do we understand that verse?
1: Yeah, that verse has been quite a conversation piece among believers, and especially among parents through the centuries, both in Judaism and then in Christianity. I come from the school, Bill. I think we have to look at the type of writing that Proverbs is as a whole. In fact, there's about four or five books right there in the middle of the Old Testament that sometimes are called the wisdom books or the wisdom literature of the Old Testament. Job is thrown in there. There's a bunch of Psalms that are wisdom Psalms. But then Proverbs has this tone to it overall through the whole book of Proverbs of being wisdom literature. And to put that in plain language, what wisdom is, it is skillful living. If you are living a wise life, you are living the way that you were meant to be, that you were meant to live. And it's really kind of fun, if I can go off on this a little bit, because the word that's used for wisdom here was also used for workers and skilled craftsmen in Israel, mm-hmm. in the Old Testament. Same word. So if they were stone cutters or carpenters, or it especially comes out when the temple is built in the days of Solomon, that he is charged to find these skillful workmen is the way it's usually translated. But it really is translated the workers with wisdom, that they aren't just smart. They just don't have knowledge, but they know how to use it. And they know how to make beautiful things with this wisdom of craftsmanship they have. So the rabbis and the teachers in Israel, they loved to do this with the Hebrew language. They took that then and said, okay, if that means that this pillar in the temple is built by this craftsman, that means that if someone lives their life skillfully, that's also wisdom. That they're not building some building, they're building their life and they're doing it skillfully. And so the idea of wisdom is you follow the advice of the wisdom literature and your lives will tend to be better. They will be more skillfully lived and you will be better off. Your life will be smoother as a result of that. For crying out loud, if you read the first few chapters of Proverbs, any parent can identify with this, where Solomon is saying over and over again, son, listen to my words. Take heed to what I have for you, and it will go well with you. How many parents have said that to their kids before? Are you listening to me?
0: Uh-huh.
1: But it's a weakness of youth that sometimes they think they're smarter than they are, and they don't take the wise advice of these elders and live a better life. And so all that said, Bill, getting back then to Proverbs 22:6, I think what the writer is giving us here is wisdom about life. Yes, you train your child in the way that they should go and they won't depart from it. But the key word there is it's general advice. It's not hard and fast guarantees. This has caused Christian parents sometimes to get very angry and very sad, because they raise their child and they turn the kid loose and they become an adult and they just veer off the path,
0: mm-hmm.
1: and go after awful things. And they come before the Lord with tears in their eyes saying, wait a minute, Lord, we did what we could. I know we weren't perfect, but we trained them in the way they should go. And look what's happened here. And I think a couple things we can say in response to that is, number one, these aren't guarantees. This is the way it works in general. So you should train your child this way. And then number two, of course, is the rest of the story hasn't probably been written on this kid yet. And so they may have future turning back to the path and to Jesus in their future. Many, many Christian parents have that hope, and they bring it before the Lord daily, that he will restore their child after the child has gone off like that. So it's general advice. Yeah, you do this, generally speaking, because the flip side is also the case. I'm an illustration of this. My parents, bless their hearts, I love my parents. I don't want to run them down, but I wasn't raised in the way I should go. I came from a non-Christian home. What we did with Christianity was just perfunctory and rituals. And so I wasn't raised in the way I should go. But, you know, I mean, I don't want to brag or anything, but I think I have turned out okay here with the Lord's help.
0: I would agree.
1: And so this proverb here, it doesn't fit me that I should have been off in the weeds someplace. Mm-hmm. And so you got what I'm saying here.
0: What you're saying. Yep.
1: We have to be careful not to take these as hard and fast guarantees in the Proverbs. We pay attention to them because in general, they're true. But if we take it to the point of these are promises of God, it may take you where you don't want to go with it all.
0: I like that. Dr. Mark Muska is my guest. Ask the professor. Let me know what question you have for him. 877-933-2484. Next question, Mark, comes from a gentleman named Tom. He said, the two-word verse, he wept. Was it so significant that he wept? Is that why it's only two words?
1: Well, we have to say a couple of things about that. Number one, you better believe it's serious. This is when Lazarus has died.
0: Mm-hmm.
1: And Jesus was very close to Lazarus, and he comes, and it appears as though he's overcome with grief and sadness over the death of his friend. And you know, Bill, this is so far above us as far as the grief that Jesus experienced here. We're sorry because it might be our brother or our son or our father. Jesus sees all that, but then he sees the whole history of what sin has done to the human race. It has devastated us, and this of death has become a yoke around the neck of humanity that he just grieves over it, and he's his principal reason for coming is to do something about that, to free us from the penalty of death that has been brought into the world. Think of all the tens of thousands of years that Jesus has a memory of this, that he wept that way. The other thing, though, too, is it's just a two-word sentence, and it's one verse because the people that were arranging the book of John into chapters and verses, they made it one verse. And they easily could have attached it to the end of the previous verse or started the next verse with that. There's nothing like holy or inspired about the fact that this is one verse with two words in it. But I like that the people doing the chapters and verse did this, though, because it stops you for a minute to say, here is the author of life, the creator himself, and he has to witness this firsthand. Maybe it was something other than the Son of God, the eternal Son of the Trinity, had ever experienced as a human being. There's a different angle on that, and that may be something that he has to contemplate at that point.
0: Mm-hmm. When I read a verse, even a two-word verse like that, I always ask myself, what can I repent of when I read this? What can I learn from it, and how can I apply it? Because Jesus obviously stepped into their pain. He had his own pain, but he was okay to share those feelings. It's a beautiful thing. And sometimes I wonder, how am I sharing my compassion with others?
1: Right. And then the reality of grief And it's very sad. And it's okay to be able to express those emotions. In the midst of it, hopefully, we come back to the great hope and encouragement we have, being the sons and daughters of God now. But it's real. Even when we know the death is coming, somebody may be on their deathbed for quite a while, and you know they're going to die. And then when they die, you still shed the tears.
0: Yeah.
1: Why? I mean, you knew it was going to happen. It's still sad when it happens, and it's okay to be able to let that out.
0: Yeah.
1: We have been created as emotional beings, and this is a stark example of it.
0: Mm-hmm. We're going to take a break and be right back with Dr. Mark Muska, the segment I call Ask the Professor. And if you have a question for the professor, text it over 877-933-2484. Wyatt will have us back in 90 seconds.
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3: God, you say in the Bible, fear not, stand firm. 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

0: with Dr. Mark Muska. Let's ask the professor. Mark, here's something I want to talk about with you, and it is that Jesus refers to himself as the Son of Man. And it shows up a lot in the Gospels. Yep. And he calls himself the Son of Man. Nobody calls Jesus the Son of Man. Only he calls himself that. And nobody else is called the Son of Man. Mm-hmm. Where is that point of origin? Because it seems like it shows up a bunch of times in Ezekiel.
1: Yep.
0: And why would the Ezekiel be called the Son of Man? Because it has messianic implications.
1: It does. And Ezekiel may be a forerunner of this, an example of it ahead of time that is pointing toward this ultimate Son of Man that's going to come, the Lord Jesus Christ. Ezekiel gets into this. The one that I think of first of all, though, about the Son of Man title, it comes from the prophet right there after Ezekiel in Daniel chapter 7. There is one whopper here. These Jews had to have been aware of when Jesus called himself the Son of Man. If he's this Son of Man, look out, everybody. This is the one. Okay. So let me read this for you, that he's talking in Daniel 7. You know, Daniel just loves to go all over the place. It's so much fun. But he's talking starting in verse 9 of Daniel 7. He says, I kept looking until thrones were set up and the Ancient of Days took his seat. His vesture was like white snow and the hair on his head, pure wool. His throne was ablaze with flames. His wheels were burning fire. And it just goes on to describe this. But then look what we get in verse 13 here. Daniel says, I kept looking in the night visions, and behold, with the clouds of heaven, one like a Son of Man was coming. And he came up to the Ancient of Days and was presented before him. And to him was given dominion, glory, and a kingdom, that all the peoples, nations, and men of every language might serve him. His dominion is an everlasting dominion which will not pass away, and his kingdom is one which will not be destroyed. You know, take a gander at that, Bill. You imagine these Pharisees, these experts in the law, when Jesus says that about himself, he is the Son of Man, it just must have rotted their socks to hear that. You know, it was blasphemy of the first order for them. It's something that they were going to use against him to try to get rid of him. So this is a big deal when Jesus calls himself the Son of Man.
0: Wow. That's really interesting, Mark. All right.
1: I don't know if there is a more majestic passage in the Old Testament describing the Messiah and his rule. That's just something.
0: From Daniel 7, right?
1: Yep.
0: Mm-hmm. All right, I want to talk a little bit, and this is probably something that hasn't changed much over time, but I want to better understand historical accounts, because if you're reading like Matthew, and it records that two blind men cried out to Jesus as he was leaving Jericho. And Mark only mentions one blind man and identifies him as Bartimaeus. And Luke refers to one blind man, but doesn't name him. Now, you're going to get people that are say, well, that's inconsistent, or see, it's got error, and it's not true. But help us understand how historical accounts like this, how they best function.
1: Yeah, it's a long and drawn out kind of a discussion. It's not easy to just summarize in just a few minutes.
0: Okay.
1: The Gospels get singled out for this because obviously they're recording the life of the same person and what he did and said. And so when you see these differences like this, it raises all kinds of questions. For us, as those who believe that the Bible doesn't have historical errors in it, we have to provide plausible responses to these questions and to these objections. And so you can just go right through them, Bill. You know, when you're talking about two blind men crying out to Jesus, and then one in another gospel, it may be that only one of them really talked to Jesus and the other one just stood there.
0: Right.
1: That's perfectly plausible that this happened. And Luke digs up the name of this blind person, and Mark and Matthew didn't bother to tell us that. I actually turn this on its head, especially with the Gospels, Bill, to say this to me is evidence of the truthfulness of these Gospels, because they have these unique features that are emphasized in the storytelling here of what goes on. And I don't know about you, but it would have made me big time suspicious if all three of those synoptic gospels, I should probably explain what that is. Synoptic means they're seen the same. That's a term used for Matthew, Mark, and Luke. They have a lot of similarities in them. And so scholars will call them the synoptic gospels. John is kind of out there doing his own thing. And so there isn't as much of it in his gospel. But with these three, the very fact that they have different details like this about these events, these people, what's said and everything, that is a tremendous argument for the genuineness of their gospel accounts. Because, Bill, you would be immediately suspicious if they were word for word the same, wouldn't you?
0: I would be very suspicious, yes.
1: Yeah. I mean, you'd think that they slipped behind the shed with one another and, you know, put yeah. their notes together mm-hmm. and got it ironed out. And, you know, Mark was especially a problem, so they had to really work with him and so on and so forth. Nothing like that. It points to that they're really recording here what they heard and saw, or what these witnesses heard and saw. And some of the time, they're just going to leave other stuff out. One of the other questions that comes up with this, too, is with these

0: chronologically and start over with something else and then go through it and with it. And after I started reading it that way, it was like, okay, I'm with him. I get what he's doing here, but it can throw you for a loop when you first see it.
1: And then things like one description is Jesus leaving Jericho, and another one is him approaching Jericho. And, you know, when you do a little bit of homework, I just learned that there were, I think in the last couple of years, there were two Bethlehems. And then mm-hmm. as you study a little bit more about Jericho, you realize there were two Jerichos, and they were separated by a couple of miles.
0: Yep. So, I mean, if you're going through Minneapolis, St. Paul there in your group, you know, did Jesus came through Minneapolis? Well, no, Jesus, it was through the Twin Cities.
1: It's like, right, right.
0: What is it here? It's okay. It's credible.
1: Yeah.
0: So the challenge we have as those who believe the Bible is to be able to provide plausible explanations for these kinds of passages. We don't have to prove them without a reasonable doubt, but to just raise plausible things that this is what the writers are doing here. So mm-hmm. it helps your blood pressure to go down a little.
1: Yeah, that's an important thing. All right, Mark, here's another question that just came in. If God is all loving, then why did he command the destruction of the Amalekites in the Old Testament? It seems difficult to understand how a loving God could order the death of an entire group of people. At the same time, Christians say that God never changes and knows everything. But when you read the Bible, God can seem very different in the Old Testament than in the New Testament. In the Old Testament, there are a lot of judgment and destruction, while in the New Testament, the focus is more on love, mercy, and forgiveness.
0: Mm-hmm. I'd say, yeah.
1: Okay.
0: That's true. Mm-hmm. This is brought against the Lord. And, you know, I don't want to disparage these questions, Bill, because so many people, they're honest questions for them. It doesn't seem to make sense to them. And it's great for us as Christians to be able to do our homework and to be able to bring reasonable discussions into these kinds of questions that come up. Sometimes Christians, I think we get a little arrogant and we just dismiss people as dumb or unbelievers or heathens. Fill in the blank with what you want to say about them. And there's going to be people like that, but there's also people that really do have questions, and you can be helpful to address them and mm-hmm. help them with them. I like it that, in fact, answering questions that people have, that is the theological school called apologetics, that we have people that dedicate their lives to studying these kinds of questions, and they're ready to address them with people when the questions are raised. Now, mm-hmm. apologetics, that doesn't mean you go around saying you're sorry all the time, all right? That's what right. we think of with apologetics. But apologetics comes from the word in the New Testament that means defense. And it comes from a passage. I just looked it up again. Here we're in 1 Peter again. In 1 Peter 3, listen to what he says here. He says, sanctify or set apart Christ as Lord in your hearts, always being ready to make a defense. That's that word, apologia. Always ready to make a defense to everyone who asks you to give an account for the hope that is in you, yet with gentleness and reverence. So we're supposed to do our homework. And this is why it's great when Sunday school classes and Christian schools and seminaries and that, they focus in on these kinds of questions. And then when they come up, people are prepared mm-hmm. to deal with them lovingly and kindly. But they've done some preparation for that. And so, we can get into this about the loving and judging, and I don't know if you want to get into that now. But,
1: well, no, I do want to get into it, but it is time to take a little break. But I do want to resume this conversation because I do have another question related to this. So,
0: sounds good.
1: Dr. Mark Muska is my guest. If you have a question, ask the professor. Send it over on the text line 877-9.

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1: A Marriage Moment with Joe and Tara Buchanan.
2: Marriage is a long-term investment, and that's something that has been a regular part of our marriage language really from the very beginning, is that we look and say, okay, where is our equity? 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
3: Well, in Proverbs 15:6, I like how it says, the house of the righteous contains great treasure, but the income of the wicked brings ruin. 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Think about equity is the technical term for a treasure.
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5: 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This isn't good for you, kid. This isn't even real food. 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

0: Dr. Mark Muska, and it is Ask the Professor, and he taught theology here for a long, long time. So let me know if you have a question for the professor, 877-933-2484. Right before the break, Mark, we were talking about this, the character of God, because Christians say that God never changes, and we know he doesn't, and he knows everything. But if God is truly unchanging, then there's this difference that appears between the God of the Old Testament and the God of the New Testament. If he's the same God throughout all, how do we make sense of these actions? I mean, he ordered the destruction of the Amalekites in the Old Testament, and yet he's so loving in the New Testament. I'm just trying to piece all this together.
1: Well, you know, this is something where we have to acknowledge our limits, first of all. We're talking about the creator of the universe. He is the infinite God. And I can say that, Bill, but I have no ability to comprehend that, of this infinite being that created me and everything else. And so when we talk about God's attributes, is what the term we use for it, or God's traits, we got to realize that we're trying to make sense out of the incomprehensible in many ways. And so, we talked earlier about, you know, that God is all loving. John says in 1 John, God is love. And yet he does. He destroys various people and whole groups, men, women, and children, everybody in the Old Testament. How do we reconcile that? Well, the pathway we have to look at is that he is all loving. Amen to that. I'll take that to the bank every day.
0: Me too.
1: But he also is righteous and pure and without sin. And that sin has to be dealt with. And that's what brings out things like we call the judgment of God. Or if you really want to get scary, talk about the wrath of God.
0: Right.
1: That one keeps me up at night if I start thinking about it right before bed. of God. He is perfectly righteous and perfectly loving at the same time. And now my brain just overloaded. I think yours did too, probably.
0: It did.
1: And we can say it, but to be able to reconcile the two of those, it's just not in our domain as human beings to be able to make sense of that. Now, I can give you a hint that's encouraging, that this idea of God's perfect love and his perfect justice or righteousness, it is epitomized exactly in what Jesus Christ did to die on the cross for the sin of the world, for your sin, Bill, and mine, and everybody. Because it was required, the justice of God demands that all those, the wages, Romans 6:23, the wages of sin is death, separation from him, judgment, eternal torment. If he's going to be righteous, he has to uphold that. But he is perfectly loving. So what does he do? He devises a plan where his only begotten son will die in our place and pay the penalty for us. And why did he do that? Romans 5:8, that God demonstrates his love for us in that while we were yet sinners, Christ died for us. Now, that helps me a lot to say, okay, here we go. I can't understand it completely about like the Amalekites and destroying these nations, but there are ways to be able to see that God's perfect love and his perfect justice and righteousness are compatible.
0: Mm-hmm.
1: The same being can be perfectly both of those things. And now when we start talking about the Old Testament versus the New Testament, it is a gross overstatement to say, well, the God of the Old Testament is the judging God, and the God of the New Testament is the loving God.
0: Right.
1: Pal, you know, don't say that anymore until you read the book of Revelation. If you want to see the God of justice and righteousness
0: right.
1: in the New Testament, I mean, I don't want to hear about it, that he is just this smarmy God of love that wants to give everybody just a big kiss because of Jesus. I don't want to, I probably shouldn't have said that because it's making light of the love of God. But he is the righteous one. He is perfect.
0: Amen. And holy.
1: There's plenty of that in the New Testament. And you know what? There's plenty of the love of God in the Old Testament too, where he is merciful, especially when it comes to Israel and their shenanigans they get into, and he continues to redeem them and to bring them back. So that is a way, way, way oversimplification of the way God is portrayed, Old Testament versus New Testament.
0: I appreciate it. Thanks for that insight, Mark. If you have a question for Dr. Muska, let me know what it is on the text line, 877-933-2484. Mark, help us understand what Paul is saying in Romans chapter 3, verses 10 to 12, where he says, "As it is written, none is righteous, no, not one. No one understands, no one seeks for God, all have turned aside. Together, they have become worthless. No one does good, not even one." How are we to understand
1: that? Have a good day after that one.
0: Yeah, that's how it feels.
1: Don't you just want to run for cover when you hear that?
0: No one seeks God? Really?
1: Yeah. That is, and he's quoting Old Testament scripture there too, so this isn't the only places that it says this. And that makes it doubly difficult. It helps, Bill, to first of all do a little bit of thinking about the book of Romans as a whole. Paul is writing to these Christians in Rome, and it's an unusual letter because it's a letter he writes to a group of Christians that he has never seen in Rome, that he did not plant the church in Rome. Somebody else did. And so because of that, he makes it clear in Romans chapter 1 that he wants to clarify and explain the gospel message to them in detail. And thank you so much, Paul, because he does it for 11 chapters. He explains what the gospel is. And this part in Romans 3 is bringing it to a close. His first part, where before he talks about Jesus and the gospel and God's love and all that great stuff, he's got to establish our need. And our need is we are corrupt as a human race. We aren't just tainted with sin. It killed us, and we are dead in sin. We can't do anything to somehow justify ourselves before God. That's in Romans 1 through 3. And just right after that passage that you read, about two verses later, listen to the thing change, because now he gets into what Jesus has done then. What we couldn't do for ourselves to justify ourselves before God, Jesus does it through his work on the cross. So you just read there in Romans 3 about 10 through, I don't know how far you went
0: 13.
1: Before you gave up.
0: 13.
1: Yeah, 13, but it's worse
0: before
1: after
0: you
1: that
0: gave
1: too.
0: Up.
1: it keeps going. You just were merciful and stuff.
0: I know I was.
1: But then look at verse 21. Look at how the whole thing changes. "But now, apart from the law, the righteousness of God has been manifested, being witnessed by the law and the prophets, even the righteousness of God through faith in Jesus Christ for all those who believe. For there is no distinction. For all have sinned and fall short of the glory of God, being justified as a gift by his, God's, grace through the redemption which is in Christ." Now, that is really good, just reading it by itself. But it's really, really, really good if you read that earlier in chapter 3, that no one seeks after God. No one is righteous. But look at what God has done for us. We are completely helpless. So anyway, that sets the stage. What I think Paul's getting at with those verses is to say, okay, some guy might help a little old lady across the street or with her grocery bag to get it in her car or whatever. And you'd say that's a good act. But what Paul's getting at is there is none righteous in the sense that there is nothing that we can put before God to somehow justify ourselves before him. That when it comes to God's standards and his perfect righteousness, nothing we can do can be considered righteous. We have all gone astray. There is no hope for us. And Paul's trying to nail down every possible thing here to say, don't even think it, that somehow you can present something to God and pat yourself on the back, what a good guy you are.
0: Mm-hmm.
1: It's not going to happen. For the good news of the gospel to be really good, we have to first establish the utter sinfulness and depravity of the human race and the need we have for Christ's work. That's the core of the gospel right there.
0: Well done, Dr. Mark Muskell. We're going to take a break and be right back with more. If you have a question for the professor, let me know what it is, 877-933-2484.

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1: Are you feeling isolated? Maybe even unloved? Well, Billy Graham reminded us often, there is someone who cares. He created you, he loves you, and desperately wants to be part of your life.
2: God loves you as though you were the only person in the whole world. You are important to God, and he sent his son to die on the cross for you.
1: Why would God make an incredible sacrifice like that for you and me?
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1: So, you see, God sacrificed his only son to spare you from that judgment so you can be with him forever. Because he loves you. We can tell you more.
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7: Bill took a minute and now he's back.
8: I'm back with Dr. Mark Muscombe. Ask the professor if you've got a question. We probably still have time for your question. 877-933-2484. Mark, in 1 Corinthians chapter 1, you know, that famous verse 18 that says the message of the cross is foolishness to those who are perishing. Yep. But to us who are being saved, it is the power of God. So my question is, as believers, when we're talking to unbelievers, should we be quoting scripture?
9: Absolutely.
8: Good. I'm glad. I was hoping that was your answer.
9: Well, the scripture has got a lot more good things to say than you do or I do. And so this is true. Left to themselves, these people, they don't understand this, the word of the cross. But this is what God does to bring their soul and their mind to light, to enlighten them and to be able to understand things. How many testimonies have you heard? It's probably part of yours. It's sure part of mine, where people say there was a verse that was quoted and it hit me like a railroad car.
8: Mm-hmm.
9: As far as God opened my eyes to what this meant. I was just working with my wife about this with her testimony. And that happened to her in Philippians chapter 2, where Paul is talking about Jesus and what he did and all the glory that comes to him. And she said, you know, she's 18 years old, and that hit her like a Mack truck, and it changed her right there. So we're helpless, whether we're talking our own words or talking the words of the Bible. We're helpless if God isn't intervening and doing the work in the heart of these people. We proclaim the message. God persuades through the heart, and he's a perfect architect of that. He knows exactly what people need to hear and when they need to hear it.
8: Mm-hmm. I remember in seventh grade, I heard 1 John 1:9. If we confess our sins to God, he's faithful and just to forgive us of our sins and cleanse us of all unrighteousness. And I thought, that sounds like the very best news I've ever heard.
9: Yeah, you pick yourself up off the floor, didn't you?
8: I did. And I think I got saved that day.
9: Yep.
8: I wanted to receive Christ as my Savior. I wanted to receive that gift of eternal life. And I thought, now's the perfect day to do it.
9: Yep.
8: And I did it.
9: Yep. We proclaim it, and God brings it home in the hearts of these people.
8: Yeah, amen. All right, here's a question. I'm going to read this slowly because it might sound confusing, but the question is, why do some pastors treat ancient Israel in the Bible and the modern state of Israel like they're the same thing?
9: Yeah, that is just such a hot topic these days, Bill, because of what's happening geopolitically in the Mideast. You know, this whole thing with Iran has been blown open, and Israel's getting after it here too, and they're attacking Hezbollah in Lebanon, you know, just to the north of them, and everybody's got an opinion about this. And so in the church, there is not one voice right now among pastors, theologians, politicians, you name it, and there's a lot of things discussed. And one, you're correct to say there are some teachers of the scriptures that will equate the modern day 2026 Israel with the Israel, especially of the Old Testament, and others will draw a distinction there. For those who equate it, Bill, it's mostly along the lines of saying that the Jewish people have been chosen by God way back in Genesis 12 and Abraham's descendants. And God made it clear, those who bless your descendants, I will bless; those who curse them, I will curse. And there are many Christians that will take this all the way up into modern days to say, these people who are Jewish are descendants of Abraham in that sense. And so there's a commonality that they have with the Israel.
8: Oh, I think we just lost Dr. Muska.
10: Yeah, let's see if we can get him back. Couple minutes left here in the hour, but that's not a good sign usually when it cuts off mid-sentence.
8: No, because he was on a roll there too. I loved his point he was making. And normally I could pick up where he left off, but I can't because I'm me and he's him. There's a big distinction there.
10: Fair enough. Yeah. Well, before he comes back, why don't you tell everybody about what's going on next week, next Tuesday? Week,
8: that's the day of prayer and praise.
10: Big day.
8: We're looking forward to that. We're going to have a great teaching time on that day, but also we will have people in the phone center waiting to pray with you. So whatever you have on your mind, whatever you need prayer for, we want you to know you are 100% welcome to call. And that number, of course, will be the same number we use all the time. I don't want you to call right now because that's going to be next Tuesday, a day of prayer and praise. And you can call our call center and say, I want to pray regarding this issue or this thing that's going on in my life. And you will be prayed with. It's going to be a spectacular day. We do it once a year, and it really is quite a day.
10: One of my favorite days here at Faith Radio, for sure. Being able to pray for everything you have going on in your life. And, you know, we do that all the time. We take requests over our text line. You can go to our website, myfaithradio.com. But it's just different talking to somebody over the phone and actually having a real person talk to you, pray with you. And so that's going to be special coming up next Tuesday during the Reconnect with Carmen, Susie Larson Live, and then, of course, the Bill Arnold Show as well on Tuesday, June 23rd. So we look forward to that.
8: Sweet. Coming up in the next hour, I've got Dr. Michelle Watson Canfield. She's going to join the show, and she is involved in helping men, fathers, connect deeply with their daughters as they mature and their lives become more complex. She is an incredible voice. You're going to really enjoy the next hour. She's written a book called Let's Talk: Conversation Starters for Dads and Daughters. That's all next. But a special thanks to Dr. Mark Muska for joining me. We're sorry we lost you, but we'll do it again next time.

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2: Whatever mountain you're facing, God has made you equal to the task. I'm Suzy Larson with another Grow and Go moment, helping you to discover and enjoy what God wants to do in and through you. In the book of Ezekiel, chapter 3, verses 8 and 9, we read this. But look, I've made you as obstinate and hard-hearted as they are. I've made your forehead as hard as the hardest rock. So don't be afraid of them or fear their angry looks, even though they are rebels. God called Ezekiel the prophet to confront a stubborn, rebellious people given to idolatry and apathy regarding the things of God. Imagine being called to an assignment that you knew would fail. God told Ezekiel to warn his people, but he also informed him that the people wouldn't listen. Well, so why the assignment? Well, because every act of God changes the story on earth, and it changes us. When we're tied up with the fear of man, we will look to others' responses for our cues. But when we look to the Lord and remember how he has conditioned us in our past battles, we'll stand firm in confidence that he's strong in us. If you're facing an impossible assignment with impossible people, dare to consider God's faithfulness in your present and how he's prepared you in your past. Some of these things we won't see until the other side, but ours is to trust and obey. Outcomes are in his hands, and you are equal to any God-given task set before you. So what battles have challenged you, changed you, and strengthened you? Think about those for a bit. Let your mind linger on those triumphs for just a little while. Then rise up with fresh confidence, because the God who holds your history, he holds your future too. I'm Suzy Larson with another Grow and Go moment. For more resources, go to growandgotoday.com.
3: This is Hope with God. I'm Andrew Palau. In the Bible, Deborah was a powerful woman appointed by God. She was appointed to be a leader and a judge over Israel. She faced dangerous enemies and uncertain times, yet she stood strong. Why? Because she trusted God. Through her courage, her voice, through her obedience, God brought hope and victory to his people. God often calls ordinary people to do extraordinary things. Your voice, your life, it matters. And the same God who gave Deborah courage wants to meet with you today and give you courage. He wants to walk with you through it all and guide your life and show you that he does care. Do you want to get to know him and discover his plans for your life? You can begin this way. Say, God, I want to know you. Reveal yourself to me. Show me your love and guide me in the right path, and I will follow you and serve you. Amen. Always remember, there is hope with God.
4: Love is patient and kind. Love sacrifices for others. It's not just words you say or something you write at the end of a note. Love is something you can see. It's something you do. Dear children, let's not merely say that we love each other. Let us show the truth by our actions. Our actions will show that we belong to the truth. So we will be confident when we stand before God. Growing your faith with 1 John 3, verses 18 and 19.
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6: 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I love this verse, Proverbs 11, 17, in the Living Bible. 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
9: Oh, don't you know, it's the Bill Arnold Show. It's Bill.

0: And a warm welcome to the Bill Arnold Show. We're going to talk about dads and daughters today. I'm looking forward to this. A nice conversation as we are coming up on Father's Day. I know for a lot of men, it's a little bit of a mystery as to how to best communicate with daughters. And even as they get older and more mature, it doesn't get easier. Fortunately, I've got Dr. Michelle Watson Canfield with me today. She's written a couple of books on it and has done tons of counseling and has a lot of energy for this topic. Hey, Michelle, so glad to have you back.
1: Hey, Bill, so glad to join you again, my partner in crime.
0: Yes. So you've got another book from the first one we talked about years ago, and this one is Dad, Here's What I Really Need From You.
1: Yep. Yep. And then it's followed with Let's Talk Conversation Starters for Dads and Daughters.
0: Yeah.
1: I want to equip dads to have no excuse other than to dial into their daughter's heart. So I say, your daughter didn't come with a playbook, but I'm going to help you write one.
0: Wow, that's awesome. So let's dig in. We've got Father's Day coming up, and for a lot of people, a lot of women, from young girls up to older daughters, they have a disconnect with dad, and that is very heartbreaking.
1: Mm-hmm. Absolutely. I think a lot of dads loved it when they got it all right, right? When their daughters were young and could run up and put their little chubby fingers around your neck as a dad, and just you could kiss her boo-boo and make it all better in a few seconds. And
0: Then
1: as she gets older, right, more verbal, more emotional, a lot of dads go, you know what, I'm going to sit this out here, Mom. You press in. You understand her. But, you know, the research confirms your daughter needs you even more in those ages.
0: That is so important. I almost want to do a five-person survey, Wyatt. I'm just not sure what it is yet. But there are a lot of people listening right now that may feel disconnected from their dad.
2: Mm.
0: And I'm wondering, what do you want dad to ask you?
2: Mm.
0: What do you want your dad to ask you? If you can send it over, the text line is open, 877-933-2484.
2: Maybe say too, like, what would you want to hear from your dad? So, you know, they can ask the question, but maybe it's something you want to hear from him that you haven't heard in a long time too.
0: Yeah, that's
2: you
0: a
2: know?
0: Good one too.
2: So, something that you're longing to hear from your father.
0: See, Michelle, this is why I keep Wyatt around.
2: Hasn't got rid of me yet.
1: Always
2: anyway,
1: thinking.
2: So.
0: Yeah, he's always thinking. So
1: that's why he gets the big bucks.
0: Oh, exactly. Let's talk about Dad. Here's what I really need from you. Let's just start there, because why were you so motivated to write a book about daughters and dads?
1: Well, not only am I the oldest of four daughters, so I think some of this is my own story, my own needs, my own wiring. But I've been mentoring, coaching girls since I was 19. I'm a pastor's daughter, Bible college grad. I love the Lord. I love the word, and I love dads. And then add in the fact that I've been a clinician now in mental health, private practice for 30 years. And I put all that together and say, so often when I hear the heart cries of young women, teenagers and 20-somethings especially, is they want more from their dads. Either they have a dad wound or a dad void. They want more from their dad. And a lot of dads that I've encountered over the last now 16 years of speaking at men's conferences, leading groups for dads, writing books for dads and blogs, is dads sometimes go, I don't know. She's not clear enough with me about what she needs. I more get the reaction than the proaction. So I'm like, Dad, I'm going to help you dial in by, you know, giving you kind of some, I call them insider Venusian trade secrets, because I'm from Venus, you're from Mars. So I'm bilingual now. I speak my native tongue of Venusian and some Martian. So that's really my heart, is to help dads understand what their daughters may not always know how to tell them they need.
0: Mm-hmm. You talk about dads need to learn how to read their daughter's eyes. Why is this skill so important?
1: You know, we've all heard the phrase, right? The eyes are the window to what? The soul.
0: Mm-hmm.
1: And so we as daughters are reading your eyes, Dad. We want to see, do you light up? Do your eyes light up when we come in the room? But the reverse is also true, is Dad, if you can read your daughter's eyes, they will tell you what's going on oftentimes in her heart. Like you may be giving her a correction and the tears start. I'd encourage you to stop and say, tell me what your tears are saying right now. Tell me what your tears are saying. And she'll open up more to you rather than shut down. If you read her eyes, are there tears there? Is she turning away? Are they sad? Are they mad? And dad, that's a skill that you can grow in the more you stop and say, what are her eyes telling me? And ask her a question. Tell me what your eyes or what your tears are saying.
0: That's really good. Michelle, I had already something in on the text line. I want to hear that dad is proud of me and thinks I have done well. Father's approval that I've never had. How important is dad's approval?
1: It's so important. I've even had moms sometimes say, I've been doing all these things for hours, picked her up from school, got her a snack. I helped her with her homework. And dad walks in and says one thing, honey, you look so beautiful in that dress. And she lights up and I'm like, what? All that I did didn't seem to carry the same weight.
0: Mm-hmm.
1: Yep. Moms, you matter, of course. But there is such power in a dad's affirmation and approval. And Bill, you and I have talked about this before, but I really believe so much of that comes down to the fact that an earthly dad is building a bridge to God as a father. And ultimately, we long for God as a father to know he's proud of us and approves of us. And he's put 750,000 words into the word of God to speak to our hearts. And dad, when you affirm your daughter and tell her you're proud of her, it carries weight. Never underestimate the power of your affirmation, and your daughter needs to hear it.
0: Michelle, I love when Jesus is baptized and he comes out of the waters of baptism and the heavens are torn open. A dove descends and the voice of God says, this is my son whom I love, with whom I'm well pleased. And I think, boy, do you go out into the world in strength if your dad says, you're my child, I love you, and I'm proud of you.
1: Absolutely. If that's the only thing a dad listening takes away from our conversation today, it will be enough, won't it? And you notice, too, what Bill was just highlighting, it's that God as the Father said, I see you as my son,
0: right,
1: and I love you, and I'm proud of you. And I've had some dads say to me, I didn't have a very good model in my dad being expressive with love or with affirmation, but it's never too late to turn things around. Start today. In fact, this could even be a reverse Father's Day week. Instead of you being the focus, right? Dad, mm-hmm. We love you. We celebrate you. What if you said, I'm going to become a more intentional dad this Father's Day and this year as a dad who dials in more, especially to my daughter's needs?
0: Mm-hmm. Michelle, how much of this is a generational thing where, of course, the World War II parents are mostly gone, but there were that generation of parents that kept their feelings and their emotions pretty close to their chest, and they possibly didn't get it from their parents, so they, in turn, can't do much in the way of sharing it with their children. How do we break this cycle?
1: Well, I think, for starters, just be honest about that fact with your daughter. I don't really know how to do this very well. And say, could you teach me?
0: Yeah.
1: I'm open to you teaching me how to be more verbal, how to be more emotional. I mean, just being honest about that is half the battle. Tell your daughter, I want to learn from you.
0: Yeah. No,
1: that's a bridge building conversation and statement, isn't it?
0: Yeah, it totally is. And then let's talk about the faith that exists between the dad-daughter relationships, or the faith that isn't there that maybe the daughter is really longing to have.
1: Yeah. So then the daughter, we're kind of speaking now to daughters, is if you want more of those kinds of conversations with your dad, put it in writing if you don't know how to say it directly to him, or say to your dad, I would love to have more conversations about faith. Because that's one of the reasons that I wrote the second book on conversation starters for dads and daughters, which also covers these kinds of topics. It's that they're written out there. And I always say to dads, if your daughter doesn't like that question about faith or about sexuality or about self-image or body image or being a world changer or grieving losses or wounds from you or voids from you, here's the deal, dad. I want to make it foolproof for you. I'm your fall guy. So you read the question, and if your daughter says, I don't like that question, dad, that's really stupid or naive, you blame me. go, I know, Dr. Michelle came up with that. I know, it's really stupid. Bond with her over making fun of me. And then go to the next question. Because here's what I want you to know, Dad, is when your daughter opens her mouth and talks, her heart opens.
0: Right.
1: And when her heart is open, your heart is open. So it's a win-win kind of looping dynamic. If you can encourage your daughter to talk while you listen, your bond will strengthen and deepen.
0: Mm-hmm. Michelle, let's talk about younger daughters just for a little bit before the break. And how would a dad compete with all of the negative images that his young daughter is getting on the internet? All the comparison videos, all the pressure, all the conformity things that she's trying to build up to. And it's so destructive and it's so poisonous. And yet these kids aren't going to put their phones down.
1: Mm-hmm. You're exactly right. So this comes down to dads helping to set limits on the amount of time your daughter is looking at the research. We know that Jonathan Haidt wrote a book called The Anxious Generation about how we've exchanged a play-based child for a phone-based childhood. And so really it's about parents and dads I'm talking to specifically about helping to reframe the amount of time and set limits there. But the second thing I want to say, Dad, is that when your daughter is looking at images, usually of people she doesn't know that mm-hmm. she's comparing herself to, the best antidote or prevention for her comparing herself to images of people she doesn't know is to spend time with you, who she does know in real time, where you're interacting with her and affirming her character and helping do projects with her, service projects, ways to serve the community. Because the more she's engaged in doing life with you, the less her hands are empty where she'll pick up her phone.
0: Oh, that's beautiful, Michelle. I love that. Now, but you did come up with a way for dads to remember what their daughters need. And I love this because you're keeping it really simple. And I know guys appreciate simplicity, but you call it the ABCs of fathering. Can you tell us more about that?
1: So, Dad, we all know that when you were young, you loved some action figures. Did you not? Bill, who was your favorite when you were young?
0: Oh, like Superman for sure.
1: Okay. Who doesn't love Superman? But would you have loved that hero if he didn't take action? Of course not.
0: No.
1: So, Dad,
0: it's all about
1: right
0: action.
1: At the end of the day, yeah. A is action.
0: Okay.
1: Right? You got to take action. And I think sometimes dads, you're smart enough to say, I think I'm making it worse, especially in adolescence. She seems to bite my head off or the wall goes up. So you want to step back. And I've observed that often men would rather do nothing than do it wrong.
0: Oh, I think you're right.
1: That's where I'm saying, I get you.
0: Yeah.
1: I get you. But Dad, you got to know doing nothing is doing it wrong. And I know you want to do it right. That's why I've written these resources, right, for dads. So, Dad, if you get this fact that the ABCs, A is you got to take action. So if you don't know how to lean in or what to say, that's why I've written these books. I write blogs. I'm leading online groups for dads, right, that want to engage more intentionally. Be the man you want her to marry.
0: Ooh, that's great.
1: Be that man, right? More is caught than taught.
0: Mm-hmm.
1: Take her out on dates. Ask her questions and listen. Then she's less vulnerable for the dudes and the duds. Dad's dialing in.
0: The dudes and the duds. That's good.
1: The dudes and the duds, yeah. They know how to listen. They know how to work it. But Dad, when you're giving real attention and real love and real time, watch what happens to her heart because you're being that man that she needs in her life and see his consistency. Again, having walked for over 45 years alongside women and teens and 20-somethings, especially, is sometimes it's harder when a dad like goes to a weekend retreat and gets all inspired, comes back, does one date, and then he doesn't reach out again for 6 months. It's almost harder. Like Proverbs says, hope deferred makes the heart sick. And so Dad, be consistent with her. Start rhythms. I would say once a month, dad-daughter date minimum, and lock and load that and watch what happens. ABCs of fathering.
0: Wow, that's really good. We're going to take a little break, but I want to open up the text line. If you have a question for Michelle, that would be awesome. You can send it over 877-933-2484. My guest is Dr. Michelle Watson Canfield, and she's got a couple of books. And we're going to talk about both of them when we come back. But if you have a question for her and it's relative to parenting, being a dad to your daughter, let me know what it is. Again, the text line, only, 877-933-2484.
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5: I'm back with Dr. Michelle Watson Canfield talking about dads and daughters today, which is a great topic, especially with Father's Day coming up on Sunday. And Michelle, you talk about how important it is for us to, for dads to start with looking at themselves and trying to do a little bit of evaluation, kind of do this look in the mirror thing. I would love for you to talk more about that.
6: Well, you know, we all give out, don't we, what we have. Like if we haven't experienced secure attachment, let's say, and we in our family of origin, we had anxious attachment or disorganized attachment, avoidant attachment, it's hard then, right, to give out consistent, secure, loving affirmation and bonding. But here's what's so redemptive is that we get to work things out in relationship. I always say we hurt within the context of relationship and we heal within the context of relationship. And Dad, when you look at your own story, think like, let's say you're 50 years old, you're in chapter 50 of your life story, and everything in chapter 1 and 5 and 10 has everything to do, right, with chapter 50. But looking at your own story, your family of origin, is such a powerful way to then allow for healing on the inside, for places where you didn't get what you needed. And then as you're honest with your, you know, your spouse or with your friends or with your, even sometimes age appropriately, of course, with your children, is letting your daughter know more of your story helps you then rework that in the context of relationship. And that's why even in Let's Talk, I have a whole section at the end called Lead Your Daughter to Listen. I have Lead Her to Love, Look, Lament, laugh, but then listen is where she can ask you questions about your life and listen to what you say. Because Dad, as you open up with your daughter to help her understand better the context of your life story, she'll have more awareness of, oh, that's why you don't talk and ask me questions, because you never had it. And then she won't take it so personal as it being something about her that isn't enough or doesn't engage you, and to understand, oh, you have a backstory that has everything to do with maybe that lack in your own life, and your daughter will have a better understanding of the backstory to some of your behaviors and responses.
5: Michelle, you talk about practical ways dads can pursue their daughter's heart. That's such a big statement. It's so it's such a powerful statement. Because, you know, when I saw friends with their very young daughters, I would look at my friends and I'd say, boy, does she have you wrapped around your little finger. You just, you know, it was so powerful back then. And then what happens when they get older and the tension mounts and it gets harder for dads to communicate. So what are some, you know, tools in the toolbox that can help bridge those gaps?
6: You know, there's a couple tools that are my favorites and feedback that I've gotten from dads. But Dad, one of the ways to pursue your daughter's heart when she's more emotional, more verbal, maybe wants her peers more than you, and that's hurting your heart, like what? You know, now I don't matter as much? No, she'll come back around. It's just a stage of development in adolescence. But Dad, one of the ways to pursue her heart is to just ask her questions that start with the words, I'm wondering. Your daughter will hear that start of a question as actually a legitimate question you're asking her where you want to hear the answer. Like I had a dad once say, Andy, to his daughter who was 17, skipping school all the time, but he goes, hey, you're home early. I'm wondering, why didn't you go to school today? She goes, no, I did go to school. We had an early release. And he was like, what just happened? Usually she bites my head off or the wall goes up. But dad, a way to pursue your daughter's heart is to literally ask her, I'm wondering, and then go into the question. That's a really powerful, proactive way to reach her heart, to pursue her heart, because she'll hear that less as an interrogation and more as actually an inquiry about what's going on in her day. Okay, Bill, can I give the other side of this? There's the positive, the proactive. That's what you do want to do more of. Now I'm going to give you what you want to do less of. Okay, Dad? Drop your anger. That is easier said than done, is it not? But when your daughter was young, you know, you probably could help control the response a bit more than as she gets older and maybe is running out the door against your wishes or is doing things that you don't want. But Dad, dropping your anger is a key way to pursue her heart. In fact, Bill, since you and I talked last, I actually had a 47-second clip of an interview go viral, 3.4 million views. And all I said on it was, Dad, when you drop your anger, you will do more to engage her heart than anything else by not responding in anger, because your anger shuts her down. Your anger makes her give up and stop trying. She'll internalize your anger as it being something defective or unworthy about her. So Dad, if you want to build a solid bridge to your daughter's heart, make a decision today to never respond in anger. That went viral, Bill. Because so many people can relate. And I say often to dads, ask yourself, what did your dad's anger do to you? How did that impact your growing up, your life? And Dad, if you're a dad who tends to respond in anger, I would encourage you. Now, this is my practical action step. Bill, you remember, I love practical action steps, right? I talk about action for men. Here it is. Remember when your daughter was three? How many minutes, Bill, what have you heard from dads? How many minutes is the timeout if a kid is three?
5: I don't know.
6: 3 minutes.
5: Okay.
6: That's what experts say. Five-year-old child, give them a five-minute timeout.
5: Okay.
6: So I say, Dad, I go with 50, arbitrarily, take a 50-minute timeout. If you're ready to respond in anger, you need time for that midsection of your brain to calm down. Mm-hmm. You'll never regret waiting until you're regulated and calmed to then correct your child, your daughter. So Dad, there's a practical way. If anger tends to be a response that you have, go give yourself a timeout, go walk it off, come back. Then I guarantee your response to your daughter will be proactive and not reactive. And that's how you build a consistent bridge to her heart.
5: Oh, that's fantastic, Michelle. All right. I want to ask you about some of the great benefits that a woman will have as a result of having a good relationship with dad.
6: Mm. The overriding themes in research confirm that every area of your daughter's life will be stronger. She will thrive more by a feeling of connection to you. Now, here's what's really powerful is that we know that that aligns with scripture, because the last verse of the Old Testament, right, before 400 silent years, the very last verse, God says, if the hearts, not the heads, if the hearts of fathers are turned to their children and children to their fathers, right? Starts with dad initiating and then the child's heart turns back, right? He says, I won't strike the land with a curse. So he's talking about a heart turn for a father. Again, isn't that cool how that lines up with research that says, a feeling of connection between a dad and a daughter, it's a heart connection, lines up with scripture. So you want to hear some of the things that will be better, stronger, more secure in a daughter who feels connected to her dad? Better grades in school, more likely to finish high school and attend college, less body dissatisfaction, healthier weight. She will also have more pro-social empathy. She will have less anxiety, less depression. Dad's always loved this one. She will delay her sexual debut. Athletic performance is increased. More likely to have steady employment, on and on. Better relationships with men. Bill, that's all from a feeling of connection to dad. That's why dads matter.

0: If your daughter is reluctant to engage, a question you might ask her, whether it's in writing or a text, or if she's okay talking to you in person, to say, tell me how I hurt you when.
1: No.
0: And then tell her, I won't be defensive and I won't get angry. I want to hear, how did I hurt you? It might be when the divorce happened or when I yelled at you last night. Is if your daughter is backing off from you, there may be some amends that need to be made. In fact, kind of the psychobabble word in my field is if there's been rupture between you, how do you repair? Well, a lot of times it's just asking her, tell me how I hurt you that has had you not want to get close to me because you don't want to go through that again. So Dad, it's a stance of humility of saying, tell me how I hurt you when, because sometimes the reason your daughter's backing off is something that you did or didn't do. And you as the dad, you as the adult get to move toward her heart by humbly coming with a stance that says, I want to know how I hurt you. Another question might be just, tell me how I can be a better dad to you. Maybe the distance between you isn't anything other than you're busy and you've both just kind of lost track of time. Why not ask your daughter this week, tell me one way I could be a better dad to you right now in this season of your life. And when she says, Dad, I want more time with you, or I want you to be less angry or less busy, or, and you say, thank you, I'm going to work on that.
1: Mm-hmm.
0: It lets her know you heard her and you're ready to take action. Goes back to the ABCs.
1: Yeah, but men have to be prepared to have their toes stepped on a little bit. Maybe the daughter says, boy, Dad, I'd like to spend time with you when you're not just looking at your phone.
0: Mm. Yeah, if you want to be a dialed-in dad, expect to be inconvenienced. It will come at a cost to you. Because think about the fact that your daughter may see that you can watch a game on television for 3 hours, 2 hours.
1: Right.
0: But you're done listening in 3 minutes.
1: Yeah.
0: She's smart enough to go, well, I don't like that rejection. I don't like how that feels. So I'm not even going to try anymore because I can't compete with that. So, you know, I think what I want dads to know, and Bill, I know this is your heart too, because you're all about empowering healthy relationships, right? Is mm-hmm. honoring to the Lord. You cover so many powerful topics on your show. And what I love here is that we're championing dads. This isn't you or I trying to beat up dads going, you're not doing this right. You're not doing that right. But, you know, Chris Fabry, Moody Network, he called me the dad whisperer a few years ago. And it sort of stuck. That's why my podcast is called The Dad Whisperer, thanks to Chris Fabry. And men have said, I don't like women shouting at me. But somehow, Michelle, you come along and you whisper like, hey, say I'm wondering, watch what happens. Or, hey, why don't you ask her, tell me how I can be a better dad to you, or tell me how I hurt you. And you don't have to give away your source. But Dad, when you come like that, knowing that Bill and I are championing you and cheering you on, we want to see heart mending, heart bonding, heart strengthening between dads and daughters, because women will be healthier and stronger when she's connected to you.
1: Mm, lovely. Dr. Michelle Watson Canfield is my guest. We're going to continue our discussion. If you have a question or comment, the text line is open, 877-933-2484. Wyatt will have us back in a couple of minutes.
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4: Welcome back to the show. Dr. Michelle Watson Canfield is my guest. We're talking about dads and daughters, and I have a feeling, Michelle, that your book, Let's Talk, Conversation Starters for Dads and Daughters, could also be something that moms could use that book as well.
5: You're so right.
4: Oh, good.
5: I've had moms say, you know, I don't have maybe a husband or a dad that's in the mix, and my heart grieves, right, for what my daughter isn't getting. And so anything that opens up conversations, especially for us as women, as girls, is going to help us figure out more of what's going on inside. So you're absolutely right that moms can use this book as well.
4: Mm-hmm. So you've got three sisters, and so you had a lot of women in your household growing up.
5: Yep.
4: Is your dad still around?
5: He is. He's 88 years old now.
4: Oh, fabulous.
5: Yep.
4: So why don't we just patch him into the call and we could start asking him questions. But it sounds like you had a lovely relationship with him. Does that sound right?
5: You know, the truth is, it's always a mixed bag. There's so much that my dad did right. Like, he grew up on the south side of Chicago. He was in gangs from the time he was 12.
4: Okay.
5: He did not have a template of how to be a dad.
4: Okay.
5: Right? And the last time his dad was ever in their home, Bill, his mom put a hot iron on his drunk face.
4: Oh no.
5: Just a train wreck in so many ways. So my dad didn't have a template of how to be a dad.
4: Okay.
5: So then later he becomes a pastor, and he's learning from other dads that, like at a retreat, would say, you need to go home and you need to have devotions and be a spiritual leader in your home. So my dad came home. We're getting up 15 minutes earlier, girls. We're going to start having devotions as a family. Because some other dad said, do it this way. And I would say to those dads that are more seasoned veterans when it comes to being a dad, find another man that you can mentor. Because we don't want to leave those in the wake that didn't have that kind of a model, right? But so when I think about my dad, I would say of us four girls, I'm probably the most emotional and verbal. So it's funny that I would have written a book called Let's Talk, because I still to this day I've said to my dad, you know, like, are we as close as you'd like us to be? And my dad's like, I don't think we're as close as you'd like us to be, because I want to talk more. I want to talk out all the things. And my dad, that is not his strongest suit. So really, at the end of the day, I think I wrote Let's Talk for him. Like, we're never too old as a daughter to have our dad initiate connecting more and talking more and engaging more. So even if you're a dad that says, I launched my daughter, she's in college or she's married, still initiate, still pursue her heart, because she needs you. And there's only one dad, one biological dad. And even if you're a stepdad, I cheer you on as a dad who's stepping in and stepping up to perhaps fill in a space where that woman still needs a dad figure. Those of you that are uncles that are stepping in where you don't have to step in, Bill and I are championing you today and celebrating you as you head into this Father's Day weekend.
4: Mm-hmm. And Michelle, I want to keep doing that. I want to be celebrating men and encouraging them. But talk to the men who know deep down they should be better at spiritual leadership in their household, but it's not what it should be and they know it.
5: You know, I would love to even punt back to you. Like, Bill, what would you tell them?
4: Well,
5: what would you tell men?
4: I would say that it will be awkwardness and discomfort. And let's just say for 21 days, because every new habit takes about 21 days to get started. And there might be some pushback and there might be some initial embarrassment, or I don't know if I'm doing this correctly, but I say, I go back to your ABCs, be consistent. And they will forever love you for it. And I think your household will be better as a result.
5: Yeah, and do it even if you feel awkward.
4: Right,
5: you know, instead of going, I'm going to avoid it at all costs because I don't like to look like I don't know what I'm doing. Get back to the stance of humility. What a great way to just be human and be honest and with your daughter and your son. You know, the thing I'll add, but I love that you went first, Bill. I was like, I want to hear from you. You're a wise leader. And it's that if you don't know how to spiritually lead your children, I would encourage you to order a chronological Bible, because what's so powerful about it is every day of the whole year is already there. So you don't have to reinvent the wheel, but you let the Word of God speak. And since I've been on your show, Bill, I've gotten married. Last time I was Dr. Michelle Watson. Now I'm Dr. Michelle Watson Canfield. So I married a widower who actually founded the National Center for Fathering, wrote the foreword to my first book, Dr. Ken Canfield. And he and I, we're just celebrating our 6th anniversary. We got married on Father's Day weekend. I knew his wife. He has 5 kids. And I now have a whole different assignment in life. But he and I share this similar heart for fathers. And Ken does the chronological Bible with me. He does it with guys. This morning, he's with guys getting out of prison. And we watch together the power of the Word of God speaking. So if you're a dad that says, I don't know how to lead spiritually, how easy is that? What do you think, Bill? Is that practical enough to say, read that passage? It's already spelled out for you every day of the year. And it keeps you on track and it lets you be a spiritual leader because you're both reading the Word together.
4: Oh, it sounds fantastic, Michelle. All right, I want to talk a little bit about the process of having lots and lots and lots of conversations with your daughter, because if you can't have conversations with lighter topics, how do you delve into the heavier topics? You know, exactly. You got topics like sex or whatever's going on in their life, addiction. Those are big topics, and if you don't have a history of just having a regular conversation, including lighter topics, how do you get into the heavier ones?
5: You know, you're exactly right. That's why even in Let's Talk, I started with lead her to laugh. So, which really works great for younger daughters, or especially if there's not a solid relationship. You don't want to put a heavy weighted topic on a less than solid relationship. So when I say lead her to laugh, it's, again, I've scripted all these themes out. I have 60 themes that dads can say, I'm going to let my daughter pick the theme for this conversation for our dad-daughter date. It might be on anxiety, depression. Those are the heavier ones. But on the lead her to laugh, for example, dad, you could ask your daughter, what item of my clothing would you love to see me get rid of? Let her make fun of you. Or ask her, tell me about your wedding day. What colors do you want? Where do you want it to be? What flowers do you want? I've had dad say, I've never gone into that much detail. And I had one dad, Bill, say, she wants to get married at a villa in France. Who do you think's going to pay for that?
4: Right.
5: But they had a fun conversation. And that's a dad, by the way, that at the time, Maddie was in 8th grade and they did not talk hardly at all. And by the end of the ABBA project, 9 months later, this dad said, when my daughter turns in her keys and her phone at night, we used to not even talk at all. I just go, hand over your phone, hand over your keys.
4: Oh, wow.
5: And And he said, we got to the point where sometimes it was an hour conversation because I was learning to ask her more questions about her day and her world. And I watched my capacity to stay in the conversation longer grow as a result, which is so fun for me to just see dads grow in that process.
4: Well, the dad was starting to have fun. He was getting better at doing it. So he wasn't anxious to get out of the conversation.
5: And you're right. Building his competence builds his confidence.
4: And I love the question, is there any article of clothing I have that I should get rid of? Because it's not one of those open-ended questions, Michelle. Like, how was your day? Fine.
5: Right. Right.
4: You know, you're asking a specific question that has a playful answer attached to it. And I honestly think that the momentum just picks up from there.
5: Totally. You know, I love your example that you just gave, like, how was your day? Fine. Here's another practical action step for dads listening that may say, oh, good, you had a fine day, and you get home and mom goes, how was her day? And you go, fine. I always say that's a non-answer answer on Venus. Men say, if you wanted to tell me more, you would tell me more. Women are thinking, if you wanted to know more, you would ask me more. And so here is a practical way, dad, to keep the conversation going, is take the last word or the key word of what your daughter just said and pair it up. Bill, do you remember that thing we learned in grade school? I don't even know what they call this, but that who, what, when, where, why,
4: how. Oh, sure. Yeah.
5: Model that template and pair it up with the last word or the key word or sentence. So if she says, fine, what about your day was fine? How was your day fine? Where was the best part of your day that made it fine? Like, you can pair the question that you ask her as a follow-up, which lets her know you heard her. So say that she says, well, it was fine in choir. You're like, what happened in choir? Tell me about choir. You could even do tell me more. That could fit with any of them. And then she says, well, you know that guy that I really like? You know that guy, Grant? Like, today he looked at me and I was dying because all my friends were looking at me. And then I was so, and you're like, okay, I don't even know what to ask. Wait till the end. And she may say, okay, Grant, you might ask, tell me more about Grant. What about Grant do you like? Where did you meet Grant? See, you get to let her know you heard her by pairing it with who, what, when, where, why, how. And watch what happens. She'll open up even more with you and know you heard her. What do you think, Bill? Is that practical enough?
4: It's practical, but let's say, Michelle, how important tone is. Because if the dad says, what was so fine about it? That would make a person defensive. But if your tone is really gentle and invitational, I think you're going to open up the book.
5: You're so right. Okay. You know, people call like psychologists or therapists shrinks. I'm like, okay, you're a grafted in doctor here, Dr. Arnold. Right. Like, you get this. You've done this long enough that you understand relationships. And I've heard it said that communication is 7% words and or verbal and 93% nonverbal. I'll break it down even more. I don't know how experts say this, but they say 7% words is communication, 38% tone of voice, 55% body language.
4: Wow.
5: So you're spot on. Is dad softening your tone is the exact way to turn your heart. Daughters are reading into everything. And I know that's exhausting. But out of love for your daughter, when you soften your tone, you're exactly right. You could say, what? That was, you like Grant? Okay. I've not heard good things about Grant. And shuts her down.
4: Right.
5: You stay, tell me more about Grant. You kind of soften the tone and she'll, again, hear that you actually want to know about her life rather than just look for an opportunity to lecture.
4: I like that. All right, we're going to take a break and come right back. Dr. Michelle Watson Canfield is my guest. She's written a couple books. One we're chatting about right now is called Let's Talk, Conversation Starters for Dads and Daughters. And I promise moms will like it too. We'll be right back in just a minute.
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4: Father-daughter relationships are very, very important, and men need to understand as best they can. Dr. Michelle Watson Canfield is my guest, and I was thinking during the break, Michelle, what if the daughter is hiding something or suffering from something, and dad's aware of that, but dad feels helpless?
5: You know, sometimes putting something in writing is a way to kind of build a bridge, like, hi, honey. I know that there's a lot going on because I can tell. I just want you to know I'm here when you want to talk.
4: Lovely.
5: Sometimes it may help to go with another woman. It might be mom. It might be an aunt. It might be a mentor that you go together to talk with her and say, I know something's going on. And watch what happens when she knows that you care like that. She'll open up more.
4: Mm-hmm. So let's talk about the ways in which you encourage dads to lead with their daughters. Mm-hmm.
5: So in Let's Talk, I talk about first lead her to laugh. Again, start light if there's not much of a foundation.
4: That's really important.
5: And then, start where you're at. And then the next is lead her to love. Is that when we love ourselves and love who God's made us to be, we give out of that place more love to the world. So even in that section, I have like, ask your daughter to make a list of 10 outrageous things she wishes she had the nerve to do. And you can use that as a prayer list.
4: Sure.
5: I mean, years ago, I write a book. This is like 20 years ago. I never thought that would happen. It seemed too outrageous. And look it ended up happening. And I've got more in me that I want to write, you know? And then it's lead her to look. And this is kind of lifting up the hood of the car at things going on in the wiring, which might be about depression or anxiety or body image or sex or sexting or cyberbullying. And I've had a lot of dads say, I don't touch those topics with a 10-foot pole. But dad, again, you're going to know more about what's really going on with your daughter, those things she's hiding, if you can initiate conversations and give her a safe place to be heard. And to be seen and to be known, which is, again, building a bridge to God as a father. And then it's lead her to lament. Is sometimes, in fact, my husband Ken says he thinks that's the most important section in the whole book, because sometimes when we have unhealed wounds physically, right, it affects our whole body. Same with relationally or in your daughter's life. Is she's going to make decisions born out of trying to either assuage the wounds or fill the voids, maybe from you. It might be unhealed things about loss of a friend, loss of a job, loss of a pet that still is hurting her heart. So when you get to connect with her by having conversations about where she hurts, it's such a powerful way to bond. And then, as I said earlier, the last one is lead her to listen, where you hand her the book and she asks you questions about your life. Like, Dad, tell me something you learned the hard way that no one ever taught you. And you get to tell those stories, and she gets to hear.
4: That's really, really good. And when a dad is reluctant to say something, and you know, Michelle, you said there's topics I wouldn't touch with a 10-foot pole. Well, I want to say, dads, if you don't touch them, someone else will.
5: So spot on.
4: I mean,
5: every other voice.
4: They will hear another voice. Mm-hmm. Why don't you want it to be yours?
5: Exactly. And I think, remember too, Dad, a practical communication skill is Oreo cookie communication. Positive, negative, positive. We can't handle too much of the middle, right? Too much of the stuff. So dad, if you have something that you want to say to your daughter, couch it with positives. Like, I can tell you're really struggling, but I've seen you overcome so many things this year. I'm thinking we need to probably talk about that boy that I've seen you interested in, or I've heard. And then you couch it with, when would be a good time for us to have that conversation? Because I want to meet you at a point of your need. Because sometimes, Bill, to be honest with you, I've had dads send texts at the worst time. She's out with her friends or late at night. So sometimes finding a time, what would that work for you? Let your daughter know that you care about her wiring and her needs and her schedule too, without just demanding that she talk. And daughters tend to respond really well to you respecting them and building a bridge to a time that works for her in a place that works for her.
4: Mm-hmm. Michelle, you have a lot of very creative and practical ideas for dads and in the book. And I just want to recommend to all you dads who want to take that. Maybe you've hit a plateau where you think, how do I move on and deepen my relationship with my daughter? A great book would be Michelle's book, Let's Talk, Conversation Starters for Dads and Daughters. We just have about a minute left, Michelle. Any closing thoughts as we approach Father's Day on Sunday?
5: Mm-hmm. You know, I just want to just celebrate and encourage you dads that sometimes I know it may feel like you're not noticed, you're not appreciated. And on every one of my podcasts, I end with just two words, go dads. And I've had dads write me, I think of one in particular that said, I wait till the end just to hear those two words, because often sweet. I hear more what I'm doing wrong, or I'm aware of where I've blown it. And so Bill and I are standing here today, wrapping our arms around you saying, don't give up. It's never too late to course correct. Come with humility. Let her know you care about building a bridge to her heart, even if it means repair or strengthening what's there. And never underestimate the role that you have, the power that you have in affirming your daughter. And at the end of the day, you're building a bridge to God as a father.
4: That's awesome. Michelle, thank you so much for taking time to be on the show today. It's been really nice having you. And thank you for talking about how important dads and daughters are.
5: Oh, always love joining you, Bill. Thanks for having me.
4: Yep. Dr. Michelle Watson Canfield has been my guest. The book we were just chatting about calls Let's Talk, Conversation Starters for Dads and Daughters. That's our show for the day. Thank you so much for spending time with me. I've loved being with you. I hope you have a great night. I'll see you tomorrow.

0: Psalm 150, verse 6. Let everything that has breath praise the Lord. Hi, I'm Carissa Rogers, station manager of Faith Radio. The Psalms give us such a beautiful picture of praise and worship. 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
1: It's Testimony Tuesday. Hey, this is Ryan Paul standing in for Chuck Bentley with My Money Life from Crown. Crown's African Money Map was a collaborative effort of a group of people living in Africa. 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I'm really serious about using the African Money Map and teaching it. 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It's important for me to teach what I actually live. I want this to flow from my own life, not just theory. I just have to say the whole thing is incredible. It's truly powerful. Join me in praying for the people of South Sudan. I want to personally invite you to join us in Knoxville, Tennessee this September 10th through 12th. We look forward to celebrating all that God has done through Crown over the last 50 years. You can learn more at crown.org/50years. That's crown.org/50years.
2: We all know that communication is the lifeline of a growing marriage. 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
2: First of all, don't condemn them. 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The more they talk, the easier it will become. How you respond when they talk is also important. If you say, "That doesn't make sense," then don't expect them to answer your next question. On the other hand, if you say, "That's an interesting idea, tell me more," you keep the door open. A positive atmosphere makes talking easier.
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4: Love is patient and kind. 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It's not just words you say or something you write at the end of a note. 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It's something you do. Dear children, let's not merely say that we love each other. Let us show the truth by our actions. Our actions will show that we belong to the truth. 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
7: Hello and welcome to Pastor Rick's Daily Hope with Rick Warren. We are so glad you're here with us today. We're going to continue our series called The Keys to a Blessed Life. Now in these messages, Rick walks through Jesus's Sermon on the Mount and shows us how to live a truly hopeful and purpose-filled life. So let's jump right in with part one of your Ministry of Mercy.
8: One of Saddleback's values, one of our 10 key values is every member is a minister. Not everybody's a pastor, but if you're called to follow Christ, you're called to serve. To be a servant is to be a minister, to be a minister, to be a servant. The word serve and minister are the same in the Bible. And the Bible says every believer is a minister. Now we all minister in different ways, but anytime you help somebody else in Jesus' name, that is called ministry. And as I said, the Bible says there are different kinds of service, different kinds of ministries, but there is one ministry that we all have in common. And that's what I want us to look at this weekend. I call it your ministry of mercy. God wants you to be an agent of mercy in the world. There's not enough mercy in this world. And God wants you to be a provider. He wants you to be an agent. He wants you to be a purveyor of mercy in the world. Now, in the fifth key to a blessed life, Jesus says this, Matthew 5, verse 7. God blesses those who are merciful, for they will be shown mercy. In other words, what you give out, you're going to get back. What you give, you're going to get. God blesses those who are merciful, for they will be shown mercy. This is the fifth key to a blessed life. You got to learn to be a minister of mercy. Now, what is mercy? Well, usually we think of two things. Usually we think of forgiving people who don't deserve it, or we think of helping people who can't help themselves. And those are two definitions of mercy that we typically think of. But mercy, which by the way is a part of God's character, has so much more to say and to do in your life than simply those two things. Mercy is really like it's like a diamond. It's multifaceted. And this weekend, I want us to look at seven facets of mercy. Seven ways that you can transform your relationships. Because I guarantee you, if you'll learn how to be an agent of mercy, it's going to change your work relationships, your marriage, your friendships, family relationships, any other relationship you've got, if you learn how to be an agent of mercy. But before we look at how to practice mercy in your relationship, I want to just ask the question, why? Why in the world should I be merciful? So just write these four down. This is just kind of a little introduction here. And the first reason that we need to show mercy is because God has shown me mercy. God has shown me mercy. The Bible says that God is merciful. It's emphasized all through the Bible. There are literally hundreds and hundreds of scripture that talk about God's mercy and his love, his compassion, and his grace. Let me show you a couple verses. One is up here on the screen. Ephesians chapter 2, verse 4 or 5 says this. God's mercy is so abundant, and his love for us is so great that while we were spiritually dead in our disobedience, he brought us to life with Christ. It is by God's grace you have been saved. God has shown mercy to us. Now, the point is this. God wants me to act in the same way to our other people. He wants me to pass on the mercy that I've received from God. He wants me to pass on. Look at the next verse. It's there on your outline, Matthew 18. Shouldn't you have mercy on others just as I had mercy on you? Jesus is telling a story here about an unmerciful employee. And he owes his boss some money. And the boss says, well, I'm going to show mercy on you. Let's just clear your debt. And we'll just wipe it off and just say we're even. And the guy can't believe it because he's been shown such great mercy. But then he goes out to some people who owe him some money, far less money. And he starts grabbing them by the throat. He said, pay me or I'm going to have you thrown in prison. When the boss hears about it, he goes, what are you doing? I was merciful to you, and you're not merciful to the people around you? You're a wicked guy. And he throws him in prison. God says, if I show mercy to you, I expect you to show it to others. God has shown me mercy. Second reason, God commands me to be merciful. God commands me to be merciful. There's a verse in the Bible in Micah, and I'm going to show it to you up here on the screen. It's again, one of many verses. God has told you what is good and what he requires from you. Okay, so whatever comes next is what God says is good and is required of you. And here's what's required of you. Three things. To do what is right with others, to love being merciful to others, and to live humbly in fellowship with God. Now, leave that up there for a minute. That's, if you want to summarize what life's all about, God says, this is what's required of you. If you're going to be in my family, if you're going to be my child, you got to do what's right with others. You got to love being merciful to others, and you got to live humbly in fellowship with God. One third of God's requirement for you on this planet is to learn mercy. Why? Because God is merciful. Let me shock you with this next statement. God says that being merciful is more important than worship. Did you hear that? God says that you being merciful to other people is actually more important than worship. Hosea 6, verse 6, God says this, I don't want your sacrifices. I want you to be merciful. Now, what is he saying here? He's saying, I don't want your acts of worship. I want you to be merciful. This is much more important. In fact, this verse, Hosea chapter 6, verse 6, is so important, Jesus quotes it two times in his ministry in two totally unrelated situations in debates with the Pharisees. This is one of the most important verses in the Bible, so look at it again. I don't want your sacrifices, I want you to be merciful. God is saying, I prefer a flexible heart over an inflexible ritual. I don't care if you come and saying, I praise you, I love you, you're great, and all of that, and then you go out and you treat people like dirt. You treat your wife or your husband or your children or your friends or the people you work with or people who are working at fast food joints, whatever. He says, if you don't treat people with mercy, you've missed the whole point. God's shown me mercy, and he commands me to be merciful. There's a third reason I need to learn what we're going to look at this weekend, and it's because I'm going to need more mercy in the future. I'm going to need more mercy in the future. You're not going to be perfect between now and when you get to heaven. And the Bible tells us that we cannot receive what we are unwilling to give. And so in James chapter 2, James 2 verse 13, the Bible says this, you must, circle that word must, you must show mercy to others or God won't show mercy to you. But here's the good news. The person who shows mercy can stand without fear at the judgment. Don't you want to be able to do that on judgment day, to be able to stand without fear on judgment day? It says the person who shows mercy can stand without fear on the judgment day. Now, there's a fourth reason, and that is showing mercy brings or causes happiness. Showing mercy brings happiness. It's really the source of happiness. The Bible teaches over and over in Scripture that the more merciful I am, the happier I'm going to be. Remember the Beatitudes, the word blessed also means happy, Makarios. He's saying happy are the merciful. If you want to be happy, you need to learn this quality. And the more you learn this quality, the happier you're going to be. Look at this verse on the screen. The Bible says, if you want to be happy, Proverbs 14, 21, be kind to those in need. And then he says, it is a sin to despise anyone. And let me show you another one. Proverbs 11, 17 says this, a merciful person helps himself, but a cruel person hurts himself. So you actually help yourself when you are merciful. I love this verse, Proverbs 11, 17, in the Living Bible. It says, your own soul is nourished when you show mercy. Your own soul is nourished when you show mercy. So these four reasons, God's shown me mercy, he commands me to be merciful, I'll need mercy in the future, and it's the key to happiness, tell me that this is an important quality that I need to build into my life. All right, let's look at how can I learn this quality of mercy in a world that's not very merciful, it's pretty unmerciful. How do I fulfill what God calls my ministry of mercy. Some of these ways you're quite familiar with, but I guarantee you there's a few of them that you probably have never even thought of. Oh, that's a part of mercy? And yes, it is too. Let's look at them. Number one, be patient with people's quirks. Be patient with people's quirks. I'm talking about, don't look at them right now. Their idiosyncrasies, their peculiarities, their mannerisms, their odd behavior, their irritating habits. You know what I'm talking about, right? Okay. You show mercy when you don't get irritated and you don't get angry and you don't get uptight with people's personal quirks. And we've all got them. You've got them. I've got them. And we've all got these little mannerisms and irritating habits, a way of speaking and thinking and talking and acting. When you control your anger and when you refuse to get upset by people's quirks, you are showing mercy. It's a very practical way. Now, I want to give you maybe the most important marriage advice you'll ever get in your life. It's the next verse, Ephesians 4:2. Be patient with each other, making allowances for each other's faults. Why? Because of your love. Circle the phrase, making allowance. Making allowance for each other's faults. You see, you married a sinner, guys, and she married a bigger one. Two imperfect people cannot make a perfect marriage. You have faults, your spouse has faults, and marriage is a great marriage is the union of two great forgivers. That's what makes a great marriage. It's the union of two great forgivers. Now, it says here, make allowance for each other's faults because of your love. The number one place you need to learn to show mercy is at home. It's at home. Why? Because you see each other's faults far more than anybody else does. And you're up close and personal with those faults, and you've got to live with them the rest of your life. So show mercy. Show mercy. You know, and when I used to do marriage counseling, I discovered that marriages don't die usually because of one big catastrophe. Marriages are buried because of a lot of little digs. And they're just little nagging and digging and nagging and digging. It says, make allowance for each other's faults because of your love. Look up this verse on the screen. James 2:13 says, the man who makes no allowances for others will find none made for him. None made. Show mercy. The Bible says we show mercy by being patient with each other's quirks, our foibles, our weaknesses, our mistakes, all of the things that make us human. See, I really want to do that. How do I get more patience with my kids, with my spouse, with my friends? How do I get more patient? One word, wisdom. The wiser you get, the more patient you will be. The Bible says this in James chapter 3. The wisdom that comes from heaven is pure and peace-loving and gentle at all times, circle all, gentle at all times, and is willing to yield to others. Wisdom is full of mercy. So the wiser you get, the more merciful you get. A lot of people who think they're wise aren't. They're pompous. Pompous. You thought I was going to say that word. Wisdom is full of mercy. Now, notice it says there, wisdom from heaven is peace-loving. If you're not peace-loving, you're not wise. It says it's gentle at all times. If you're easily irritated, you're not wise. It says it's willing to yield. If you're unwilling to yield, you're not wise. The wiser I become, the more patient and merciful I become. The more unbending, the more irritating, the more angry, the more I get upset, the more foolish, the Bible says, I am. If you're easily irritated, you're not wise. So be patient with people's quirks. Number two, the second way to practice mercy this week, help anyone hurting around me. Help anyone hurting around me. They're hurting people all around you. But too often we're too busy to notice it. If you care, you'll be aware. Jesus told the story of the Good Samaritan to teach this very point about helping the hurting around us is the meaning of mercy. A guy came to Jesus one day and he said, Jesus, what's the most important command in the Bible? Okay, give me the bottom line here. I don't have time to read the whole Bible. So what is it that matters most? And Jesus said, oh, that's really easy. It's two things. Love God with all your heart and love your neighbor as yourself. That's the whole Bible in a nutshell. Love God with all your heart and love your neighbor as yourself. Now, the guy wants to get out of this, and he's kind of weaseling out of it. So he says, so love your neighbor as yourself? Yeah. Who's my neighbor? And Jesus says, well, let me tell you a story. And he tells the story, the famous story of the Good Samaritan, of the man who was going down the road to Jericho, and he is he's robbed and he's beaten and he's abused and he's left for dead at the side of the road. And three guys pass by him and two of them do nothing. And a third guy of another race and culture stops and helps him, nurses him back to health, puts him on his donkey, takes him to a hotel or motel, checks in, pays the bill for the guy and says, if he has any other bills, when I come back by, I'll pay for it. And Jesus looks at the guy and says, who's my neighbor? He says, who do you think was the neighbor? And the man says, the guy who showed the most mercy. The guy who showed the most mercy. You cannot love your neighbor as yourself without being merciful. And we help those around us. Look at some verses here. Proverbs 3:27. Whenever you possibly can, do good to those who need it. You got to look for it. Now, by the way, when you are helping people in need, and there are going to be people in your area of life this week that God intentionally puts in your life to allow you to practice mercy. They're going to have an emotional need. They're going to have a physical need, a financial need. They may just need an assistance. They may need, help you to care for them in some way. God, when he's watching you, is not simply watching what you do. He's watching your attitude. Look at this verse, Romans 12:8. When you do acts of mercy, show mercy with what? Cheerfulness. Yeah, circle that, with cheerfulness. He says, you don't do it grinning and bearing it. You don't do it with a grudging attitude. I love this verse, Romans 12:8, in the Message paraphrase. Look up here on the screen. It says this. If you work with the disadvantaged, don't let yourself get irritated with them or depressed by them, keep a smile on your face. That's a good word. Keep a smile on your face. That, friends, is mercy. Mercy is being patient with people's quirks, and it's being helpful with people's hurts. Number three. Third way you can show mercy this week, give people a second chance. And everybody needs that. Give people a second chance. We forgive the fallen. Especially those who have hurt you, you need to forgive. Now, that's not normal, is it? Normally, when somebody hurts us, we want to do one of two things. Either A, get even, or B, write them off. Somebody hurts you, you don't want to be giving them a second chance. Your natural inclination, that guy hurt me at work, he messed me up, he put me down in front of somebody else, whatever. You either want to get back or you want to write them off. But here's what the Bible says. Ephesians 4, don't get bitter or angry or use harsh words that hurt each other. Don't yell at one another or curse or ever be rude. Instead, be kind and merciful and forgive others just as God forgave you. Now notice in that verse, Jesus contrasts, or the Bible contrasts mercy with six negative responses. You might circle those, okay? Because he says, if you want to help, if you want to be merciful, he says, don't get bitter. That's number one. Don't get angry. Don't use harsh words. Don't yell. Don't curse. And don't be rude. Do you see why mercy is so important today? Because that's the way the world acts today. That's the world responds with bitterness, harsh words, hurt. If you don't believe it, just go on the internet. And you'll see that there's very, very little mercy on the internet. How would you rate yourself on mercy? How would you rate yourself? bitter, angry, harsh words? Do you yell? Do you curse? Do you get rude? Or are you always kind and merciful, forgiving others just as God forgave you? How would you rate yourself in this? See, we want Saddleback to be known, not for our size, and not for our great programs or great music or anything else. We want Saddleback to be known. That's the church of mercy. That's the church of mercy. And when you go there, that's the place to get a second chance. In fact, it's in our values. You know, we have this word, Saddleback, S-A-D-D-L-E-B-A-C-K, and each letter represents one of our 10 values. We talk about it in class 101. And the first S of Saddleback is second chance, place of grace. It's this very thing here. We want this to be a church of mercy, a second chance, place of grace, where if you've messed up, you need to start over, you need a fresh start, this is the church for you. And so we are to give people a second chance. Number four, another way to show mercy, do good to those who hurt me. I am to do good to those who hurt me. You see, if you really boil it down, mercy is giving people what they need, not what they deserve. That's mercy. Giving people what they need, not what they deserve. Why? Because that's what God does with you. God gives you what you need, not what you deserve. If I got what I deserve from God, I wouldn't be standing here. I wouldn't be alive. But the Bible says we give people what they need, not what they deserve. And we do good to those who hurt. Why should I do good to those who hurt me? How many times have you heard me say, hurt people, hurt people? And the people who you want to love the least are those who need it the most. The most hurtful people are those who need massive doses of love and mercy. Let me ask you, just think in your mind, who's hurt you the most in life? Think about that. Who's hurt you the most in life? They need your mercy. Let me ask you this. Who's hurt you the most recently in life? They need your mercy. The Bible says this in Luke chapter 6. Jesus says, love your enemies, do good to them, and lend to them without expecting to get anything back. See, if somebody hurts you, that puts you above them if you forgive them. If you get even, you're just on the same level. You're no better than they are if you get even. If you do a hurt, you're beneath them. If you get even, you're even. But if you forgive them, you're above them morally. Love your enemies, do good to them, and lend to them without expecting anything back. Then your reward will be great. There's a motivation. And you will be the children of the Most High. In other words, you get the identity because God is kind to the ungrateful and wicked. Is God kind to the ungrateful and wicked? Just look at the world. God is kind to the ungrateful and wicked. And so he says, so be merciful just as your Father is merciful.
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12: After an excruciating 400 years, God delivered the nation of Israel from slavery in Egypt. 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With a song? A dance? Nope. By creating an idol. Yeah, God was justifiably angry, but Moses pleaded with him to forgive the people. And God was faithful, and because of that prayer, he forgave. God listened to Moses. He's listening to your prayers and praise, too. 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

0: flesh and dwelt among us. The prophets heard the word of God, but Christ is the word of God. See, Jesus is more than a prophet. He claimed what no other prophet would ever dare to say. I and the Father are one. Whoever has seen me has seen the Father. Everything God has to say to you is expressed in Jesus Christ. And that's why we don't need any other prophet today. God spoke in the past by the prophets. They were all pointing to Jesus. And it's through him that we can come to the Father and have peace with God.
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3: 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Sweep the house. 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Wipe a kid's butt once in a while. Guys, step up. 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
6: Don't be picking up no Ouija boards. 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
7: Dr. Tony Evans says when you look for answers apart from God, you're asking for trouble.
6: What you do is you dabble in that which compromises, distracts you from the centrality of God.
7: This is the Alternative Broadcast, featuring the timeless biblical teachings from the archives of Dr. Tony Evans. Victims who fall for a scam often say it seemed right, but Dr. Evans says it's more important to be right. Today, he explains how our trusting nature can be a target for demons who distort the truth. Let's join him.
6: In understanding how demons work, you will get a better understanding of how to wage spiritual warfare. And so, I want to look at the program of demons. First of all, the demonic program is to promote Satan. The first thing that they promote of Satan is that demons promote Satan's doctrine. For example, in 1 Timothy chapter 4, it says, "But the Spirit expressly says that in the latter times, some will fall away from the faith, paying attention to deceitful spirits and doctrines of demons." Now, what I want you to notice about this passage is that the particular doctrine that demons propagate is that God is not good. You remember way back in the Garden of Eden, that was the argument of the devil. If he was saying if God was good, he wouldn't keep you away from that tree. When the point is, God only says no to things that will hurt you. And so they want to undermine the goodness of God. Secondly, the satanic or demonic doctrine wants to undermine not only the goodness of God, it wants to undermine the Son of God. 2 Corinthians chapter 11. He wants to undermine Jesus Christ. Verse 3 says, "But I am afraid lest as the serpent deceived Eve by his craftiness, your mind should be led astray from the simplicity and purity of devotion to Christ." He goes on in verse 13 and says, "For such men are false apostles, deceitful workers, disguising themselves as apostles of Christ. And no wonder, for even Satan himself disguises himself as an angel of light." And so as an angel of light, he disguises himself. Therefore, it is not surprising if his servants also disguise themselves as servants of righteousness, whose end shall be according to their deeds. According to verse 3, they want to detract

0: you from the simplicity and devotion of Christ. They also promote Satan's domination. Revelation chapter 16, verse 14. Satan wants to dominate. He wants to run the whole thing. Remember, he wanted to be like God. So, Revelation chapter 16, we see how demons assist him in that. Let's start with verse 13. And I saw coming out of the mouth of the dragon, that's the devil, and out of the mouth of the beast, and out of the mouth of the false prophet, three unclean spirits like frogs. And they are spirits of demons performing signs, which go out to the kings of the whole world to gather them together for the great war of that great day, the Almighty. Satan wants to dominate the whole world. They seek to dominate nations through their leaders. We saw that in Daniel chapter 10, verses 13 and verse 20. You don't have to turn there, but it says that as Daniel was praying, trying to make contact with heaven, and as God was sending an answer by an angel, that the demons blocked the angel, Gabriel, from bringing God's answer to Daniel. And he did it in order to control the political realm of Persia. And so political leaders and nations are controlled by demonic influence. So demons promote Satan by doctrine, by destruction, by domination, also by distraction. Now, what do I mean? We have far too many Christians still picking up their paper, looking at their horoscope. Leviticus chapter 19, verse 30. You shall keep my Sabbaths and revere my sanctuary. I am the Lord. Verse 31, do not turn to mediums or spiritists. Do not seek them out to be defiled by them. I am the Lord your God. Don't go by palm readers. Don't be picking up no Ouija boards. All right? Don't look to astrology. Don't measure the stars. Don't play the cards. Don't pick up the crystal balls. All of that is a denial that Jehovah is the Lord your God. Whenever you appeal, listen to me, to the created to do what is the prerogative of the creator, you change gods. You are distracted from the true God. Look at chapter 20 of Leviticus, verse 6. As for the person who turns to mediums and the spiritist, to play the harlot after them, I will also set my face against that person and will cut him off from among the people. In other words, when you dabble in the spirit world, when you dabble in that, what you do is you dabble in that which compromises, distracts you from, plays games with the centrality of God. Not only that, but look at Deuteronomy. I believe it is Deuteronomy 18, verse 9. And when you enter the land which the Lord your God gives you, you shall not learn to imitate the detestable things of those nations. Don't try to be like everybody else. There shall not be found among you anyone who makes his son or his daughter pass through the fire, or one who uses divination, one who practices witchcraft, or one who interprets omens, or a sorcerer, or one who casts a spell, or a medium, or a spiritist, or one who calls up the dead. If your loved one has died, leave him alone. God goes through the whole ball of wax. And then he ends and says, verse 12, for whosoever does these things is detestable to the Lord. And because of these things, the Lord your God will drive them out before you. To put it another way, when you add anything next to God and do not allow God to be only God, you lose the blessing of God. So demons promote Satan, but on the flip side of the coin, demons oppose God. They want to oppose God's position. Now, how do they do that? Through idolatry. Deuteronomy 32. Here's what he says, verse 17. They sacrifice to demons who were not God, to gods whom they have not known, new gods who came lately, whom your fathers did not dread. By the way, watch out for new gods. Okay? Anything new isn't God. In the beginning, God. So if it's new, it's not God. He says, though, that when they sacrificed to these idols, listen to this, they were in actuality sacrificing to demons. Now, they didn't see demons. They didn't think they were sacrificing to demons. But let me tell you this. Behind every idol is a demon. Now, see, that's what you got to catch. You say, well, that's Old Testament. Well, let's turn to 1 Corinthians 10:20. But I say that the things which the Gentiles sacrifice, same as in the Old Testament, they sacrifice to demons and not to God. But I do not want you to become a partaker, a sharer in demons. You cannot drink the cup of the Lord and the cup of demons. You cannot partake of the table of the Lord and the table of demons. Or do we provoke the Lord to jealousy? We are not stronger than he, are we? Whenever you join your unsaved friends, your unsaved family members, your unsaved neighbors, whoever they are, in making their idols your idol, then you sit at the table of demons. And once you sit at the demon table, you lose the fellowship of the Lord. A person could become an idol so that you are dining at the table of a demon. It could be any number. It could be a house. It could be a car. It could be any number of things that is a demon. If you're single and you have a relationship with an unsaved person, okay? And I'm not just talking about a friendship, but you have an intimate relationship with an unsaved person. You are dining at the table of demons because you have chosen that person over God's specific instruction. And once you do that, you have now created a new God. You say, but I don't believe that person is God. You don't have to believe they're God. You just have to treat them as God. And you treat them as God when you choose them over God. And many of us would see a magnificent transformation in our life, in our experiences, if we would simply let God be God. And what he said in the Old Testament, he repeats in the New Testament. So the question is, which table are you dining at? Or are you trying to dine at two tables? Okay? Because to do so makes God jealous.
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0: Turn to the next and the last book of the New Testament, the book of Jude. And angels who did not keep their first or old domain, but abandoned their proper abode, he has kept in eternal bonds under darkness for the judgment of that great day. Just as Sodom and Gomorrah and the cities around them, since they, in the same way as these, indulged in gross immorality and went after strange flesh, are exhibited as an example in undergoing the punishment of eternal fire. Yet in the same manner, these men, they're just like the demons, also dreaming, defile the flesh and reject authority and revile angelic majesties. And then he goes on to, for the sake of time, to read verse 14. And about these also Enoch in the seventh generation from Adam prophesied, saying, behold, the Lord came with many thousands of his holy ones to execute judgment upon all and to convict all the ungodly of all their ungodly deeds, which they have done in an ungodly way, and of all the harsh things which ungodly sinners have spoken against him. These are grumblers, finding fault, following after their own lust. They speak arrogantly, flattering people for the sake of gaining an advantage. Smooth talking dudes. What he is saying here is that what demons want to promote is ungodliness, or they want to remove purity of life. Why do they want to remove purity of life? Because God's central characteristic is his holiness. All the way back to the book of Genesis, they are into impurity. And so every time man comes up with one impurity, they make it worse. Next, they oppose God's people. Remember, we wrestle not against flesh and blood, but we wrestle against principalities and powers and world forces. We wrestle against what? Angels. So what did they do? How do they oppose us? They slander us to God. Heaven is a perpetual courtroom where we're being slandered to God. Now, why would Satan and the demons slander us to God? To get a technical victory. They know God is holy. They know when we sin that God must judge sin. So they slander us. Did you see what so-and-so just thought or said? That was evil. Technical point in the courtroom. And when you trace this thing, as I have been all through the Bible, it's just one courtroom case. Just one long courtroom case involving the whole world. Satan went up to heaven about Job. And there is a constant coming to the bench because Satan knows God's character. And so he tries to accuse us. He is called in scripture what? The accuser of the brethren. But the Bible says in 1 John that we have an advocate with the Father, Jesus Christ the righteous. Let me show you another way Satan opposes us through division. James chapter 3. I want you to look at that. Verse 13. Who among you is wise and understanding? Let him show by his good behavior his deeds in the gentleness of wisdom. But if you have bitter jealousy and selfish ambition in your heart, do not be arrogant and so lie against the truth. This wisdom is not that which comes down from above, but is earthly, natural. Look at the next word. What does it say? Demonic. For where jealousy and selfish ambition exist, there is disorder and every evil thing. The demons know that God is an orderly God. He will not operate in disharmony, disunity. So he brings division through jealousy and selfish ambition. If you trace all of these marriage breakups we're experiencing, selfishness is at the root of it. It's not about who makes the most money. You can solve that problem. All you got to do is come up with a budget that both of you agree on. No matter who makes the most money, if you got a budget and both of you agree to operate by the budget and that anything outside of the budget you have to agree on before you spend, you solve that financial argument right there. You know, it's not about the budget. It's not about personality difference. Anybody you marry is going to be different. Well, we're not compatible. Well, you didn't think that when you were dating, right? Why? Because that's not the issue. The issue is that person is not the problem. That you wrestle against spirits in high places. And until somebody is willing to not be selfish, until somebody is willing to fight for unity, until we're willing to make the relationship bigger than my feelings, until I'm willing to give up my preferences, until I get to a place where it doesn't have to go my way all the time, there'll be constant divisions, then there'll be disorder, and God won't show up. God won't help. Now, my own point here is that demons know what they're doing. They are not a house divided. Their strength is in their unity. They operate as one. And if you ever operate as one on any level, if you ever operate on oneness with God, and then you and God operate on oneness in your family, and then we and God operate on oneness in this church, there's no room for demons. Because demons have to divide in order to be successful. Well, let's look at one other passage. Great passage. You all know it. Let's look at it one more time. Romans chapter 8. He raises a question in verse 33. Who will bring a charge against God's elect? God is the one who justifies. He raises a very important question. It not only relates to our eternal security, it relates to our temporal blessing. Who will bring a charge that will interrupt the flow of God's goodness in my life? Who will bring a charge that will keep me from experiencing God's love in my day-to-day living? Who will bring a charge to keep Jesus Christ segregated from me in my spiritual experience? What can ruin me is the question. The answer, look at what he says. Verse 37. But in all these things, because of him who loved us, we are not just conquerors, we are more than conquerors. Now, how can you be more than a winner? Okay? Well, there's a possibility of being more than a winner. If you win a football game in overtime because you kick a field goal, you're a winner. You're a three-point winner. But now, at the end of the game, the score is 72-0, you call a big time. That's a slaughter. That's the concept here. But again, you say, but that's good for men, but how am I going to be an overcoming winner? No, that's not what it says. Look, I am convinced, verse 38, that neither death nor life nor angels nor, get this, principalities, not the demon force, the demon world, not even that. Now get the rest of it. Nor things happening in my life right now, present. Nor things that I don't know is going to happen tomorrow, next year, next decade, next century, things to come. Nor powers, nor height or depth or any other created thing shall be able to estrange me, separate me from the love of God, which is in Christ Jesus our Lord. If you are a winner, start thinking like a winner, start living like a winner, so you'll be a winner. You'll lose every time if you don't know who you are in Christ and that you are already a winner. Not only in heaven, he says things present over demons. Can't be talking about in heaven because there won't be any demons there. Over the demonic world has no authority over you. It's going to try to influence you. It's going to try to tempt you. It's going to try to defeat you. But it has no ultimate authority over you. You are super conquerors.
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0: If you've been listening to the broadcast and you have yet to accept Jesus Christ as your personal Savior, we can resolve that right now. I'm going to say a little prayer. I want you to pray it after me, but you've got to mean it for yourself. Lord Jesus, I'm a sinner, and I know I need a Savior because I can't save myself. So right now, I trust you alone because you died for me and arose for me to be my sin bearer. You are now my substitute. And I'm believing you to forgive my sin and to give me eternal life. Thank you for the free gift of salvation that you have given to me. Help me to live a life to please you. In Jesus' name, amen. Welcome to the family, and we'll keep ministering to you for your spiritual growth through our broadcast. God bless you.

0: The trickle-down effect is significant. It matters how you were raised in your home, especially whether or not you had a father figure. 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Chances are you know someone who hasn't had the ideal upbringing because their dad wasn't present very often or just not there at all. Or maybe you can relate to that yourself. 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
3: Whatever mountain you're facing, God has made you equal to the task. I'm Susie Larson with another Grow and Go moment, helping you to discover and enjoy what God wants to do in and through you. In the book of Ezekiel, chapter 3, verses 8 and 9, we read this. But look, I've made you as obstinate and hard-hearted as they are. I've made your forehead as hard as the hardest rock. So don't be afraid of them or fear their angry looks, even though they are rebels. God called Ezekiel the prophet to confront a stubborn, rebellious people given to idolatry and apathy regarding the things of God. Imagine being called to an assignment that you knew would fail. God told Ezekiel to warn his people, but he also informed him that the people wouldn't listen. Well, so why the assignment? Well, because every act of God changes the story on earth, and it changes us. When we're tied up with the fear of man, we will look to others' responses for our cues. But when we look to the Lord and remember how he has conditioned us in our past battles, we'll stand firm in confidence that he's strong in us. If you're facing an impossible assignment with impossible people, dare to consider God's faithfulness in your present and how he's prepared you in your past. Some of these things we won't see until the other side, but ours is to trust and obey. Outcomes are in his hands, and you are equal to any God-given task set before you. So what battles have challenged you, changed you, and strengthened you? Think about those for a bit. Let your mind linger on those triumphs for just a little while. Then rise up with fresh confidence, because the God who holds your history, he holds your future too. I'm Susie Larson with another Grow and Go moment. For more resources, go to growandgotoday.com.
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0: So today we're talking about something. I was thinking about it this way. It's like most people are walking around with this little thing they're carrying, and they don't even know they're carrying it, but it's a weight.
11: I see it as not just a weight. I see it as a wound that's open, and we're sick inside. We don't even know what normal feels like.
0: And our listeners are like, "What in the world are you talking about? Did you name this wound?" Yeah, it's actually called the father wound. And Kia Stevens is back with us. She was with us yesterday talking about her book, Overcoming Father Wounds. Kia, welcome back.
8: Hey, it's great to be back with you talking about such an upbeat topic. I'm so glad to be here.
11: No, I'm really excited about this because, as we said, most of us, I would guess, are walking around with wounds. Yeah. I had a great dad. Like, he was present.
0: He was a good man.
11: He was a really, not a believer for years and years. And we had hard conversations about this. I would get mad. He would get mad. But I still had a wound, but at least we could talk about the wound. A lot of us, like you had said yesterday, your dad wasn't able to receive maybe the words that you were saying, or even you couldn't have the relationship you longed for. And I think that's true for a lot of people.
0: Let's start here. How would a person know if they have it? Like, can you define it or help us understand, sure. Well,